0: Can art change the world? That's exactly what Ibrahim Mahama is aiming for with his latest works, now on show at the Venice Biennale.
1: Ghanaian-born Ibrahim Mahama is one of the world's most influential artists. He's changing the way we think about art. He shows his works all over the world, including at the Venice Biennale. His pieces highlight social ills and global injustice, earning him international fame.
2: For me, it's rather an opportunity to see that the work that we do, it means something to the world and to the communities, that we come from. Because for us, the idea of making art has always been about the question of the gifts. What does art mean? And what are the associated responsibilities that come along with it? So when you're an artist, it's not just about making beautiful objects, but it's about the criticality that you also bring to the world.
1: Ibrahim Mahama grew up in northern Ghana, far from the spotlight of the global art scene. He went on to study in Kumasi, one of the country's creative hubs, and now runs a vast studio complex in Tamale, a network of massive halls that function as both workshops and exhibition spaces.
2: When I started making art from secondary school, a lot of people at the time, they didn't quite understand the significance of it, because normally you are quite skeptical if your relative is doing art, because you don't know whether they will be able to earn a living out of it one day. But for me, the question was never really about earning a living. It was about doing it and doing it right, and then truly asking the meaningful questions that are required within the practice itself.
1: Mahama's work is far from glamorous. His international breakthrough came when he draped whole buildings in old burlap sacks. Like the theater in Ghana's capital city of Accra, or the watchtower at the 2017 Castle Documenta. And this room at the 2015 Venice Biennale. But the burlap sack was not a random choice of medium. It embodies the history of Ghana's cocoa trade. The cocoa beans leave the country, and only the sack remains.
2: I'm really interested in what happens to the bag once it is no longer being used for cocoa. The market women will use it to bag rice, maize, millet. At that point, it has really absorbed what all the politics and the history of the world within it, in terms of like this kind of interglobal trade dialogues and all that. And also the inequalities that are absorbed within it in terms of like labor extraction and all kinds of other things.
1: These used objects all have a history, telling stories of trade, labor, and power. Their history continues to resonate. He even turns scrapped trains into works of art, like here at a Vienna exhibition in 2025.
2: All the materials that I collect are normally things that you wouldn't look at twice. Yeah, when you see them, you think that, oh, these are old, they are discarded, they are dead. But it's the role of the artist in order to be able to have a vision and courage, in order to be able to what? Excavate and reawaken the senses within these materials.
1: Ibrahim Mahama's focus lately is on these terracotta vessels, once used to store water or food. He showed them in Sao Paulo, Brazil in 2023, and they also feature in his current exhibition in Venice. Glassblowers from Murano emulated them there based on Ibrahim's designs.
2: A lot of these terracotta forms are no longer produced on a scale that they are being that they were used to be produced, because a lot of the women who produce this, their children are no longer interested in learning the skill. You know, so on many different levels, there is a certain kind of crisis when it comes to like the history of craft, particularly coming from different parts of the world. So if you take this, for instance, you realize that there are all these multi-layers within it. So on the side, you can see like all the different histories of repair and all that. And as an artist, I'm very much interested in what the craftsmanship is, not just about the making of the objects, but it's also about the preservation of the object.
1: In the international art world, Ibrahim has reached number one on the list of the 100 most influential artists. This prestigious list is published annually by the British Art Review magazine.
3: It's not just because his art is so great. I think it's because in some ways he is emblematic of how the role of the artist is being redefined in today's culture. So he does make art, and that does have a message which is to do with restitution and justice, But he also carries that through in terms of his own actions outside the artwork.
4: Culture is what drives the engine of the world in terms of the soul of the world itself. So whatever be the case, we need to be able to invest more in it so that at least it can somehow give birth to a generation in the future that can somehow think about different ways of resolving the politics within the world.
1: Can art change the world? Ibrahim Mahama certainly believes it can.
0: Born in the US, Sarah Kennedy followed her dream of moving to Europe and ended up in Berlin. She shared with us her reasons why she moved abroad.
5: Sarah is a Berliner, not by birth, but by choice. Born in the state of New York, she always dreamed of living in Europe. But why did she choose the German capital?
6: Hi, my name is Sarah. I'm from Rochester, New York. I live in Berlin since 6 years now, and I'm planning to stay for the foreseeable future.
5: Her dream came true in 2018 when she moved to Metz, a French city near the borders of Germany and Luxembourg, where she taught English. A year later, her plans changed, and she decided to pursue a master's degree.
6: This is where I studied. I did my Master of Public Policy here. When I chose to study in Berlin, I had three different options. I had Washington, D.C., Paris, and Berlin. I chose Berlin because it was the least expensive for student life and also because the program was very focused on experience, professional experience, so that I could get a job after my studies.
5: She graduated in 2021. Now she has a job and a flat on the east side of the infamous Berlin Wall, which once split the city in two.
6: So this is where we are right now. And the red line is where the wall was. And my apartment is here. So definitely deep in the east.
5: Sarah lives with her partner, Ollie, and their dog, Kinu.
6: Hi. Hi. Yeah, they don't care. Kinu, we're not supposed to look at the camera. Hi.
5: Kinu is 2 years old and rules the house. Ollie is British but grew up in Switzerland. The couple moved in together about a year and a half ago, but it took time to find an apartment, because finding a flat in Berlin is tough. They did something common in Germany but unusual elsewhere. They swapped apartments with strangers.
7: Normally house swap is a kind of a two-way thing, so you have two different parties swapping, but our case was a bit more complicated and we swapped three ways, so it was like a triangle. So A to B, B to C, and then C back to A, and all on the same day.
6: And the reason people swap oftentimes is to keep the old contract. So when you move a different person into the apartment, oftentimes the same rent will hold as the contract beforehand, which means it's not necessarily adjusted for inflation, which means it's a lot cheaper. So everyone in this triangle got a better contract for less money.
5: Time to move to Sarah's center, aka her workstation. She technically has an office in Berlin, but prefers working from home. She works for a global nonprofit and is one of the lucky ones who truly love their job. Her studies and German skills helped her land it.
6: As an American in Berlin, I think we oftentimes have this idea that our English is better and therefore we'll get a job faster, but I hate to break it. Everyone speaks English and you really need a level of proficiency in German to get past, to make you a little bit more unique.
5: Sarah uses her cargo bike for daily transportation, which is very common in Berlin, especially among families with children and dog owners. She enjoys how dog-friendly Berlin is, and the real treat for dogs is Berlin's nature.
6: My favorite thing about Berlin is that it's so green and that there's so many forests and lakes and ponds, even in the center of the city. So right now we're in the center of the city and there's a lake.
5: But is Berlin perfect? Like many Berliners, Sarah complains about delays and cancellations in public transport. She also says she's been overwhelmed by the bureaucracy, the procedures, the long waits, and the insufficient digitalization in Germany. Nevertheless, she says she loves Berlin. Their walk leads them to a special place.
6: So this is where I would bring my friends and family from the US, because it's just so unique, it's so different to anything you would see in the US. We don't have Soviet memorials there. So this is a memorial for all of the Soviet soldiers that died as they took Berlin back from the Nazis.
5: As they walk through the memorial, thoughts turn to her life back in the US. Does she miss it?
6: I think the things I miss most in the US are just family and friends, and it's not just family and friends, it's missing out on all of the little life moments that help relationships grow stronger. After so many years of making your adult life in a different place, I'm not going to move back.
5: Berlin can be messy, unpredictable and stressful, but also international, friendly and green. Sarah is happy here. How about you? Where is your dream place?
0: Georgian cuisine is having a moment in kitchens all over the world. And there's one ingredient you'll find in many a recipe, the walnut.
8: Georgian cuisine without walnuts? Impossible. Here in Georgia, these nuts are the heart of sauces, spreads, and sweets. We'll show you how to pick the best walnuts and the delicious dishes you can make with them. But why is everyone here so crazy about walnuts?
9: I love it. I don't only use it in cooking, like at home. I just eat it like just a nut.
10: I think 99% of Georgians love walnuts.
11: I also like to travel and hike some places where there are walnuts in autumn, and I pick it up, and it's always a pleasure to eat.
10: I simply love almost every walnut-based dish.
8: Walnuts are a true superfood. They're good for the brain, rich in vitamin E, and packed with polyunsaturated fats, which are said to protect the heart. They come in all shapes and sizes, just like these at the Deserta Bazaar, the largest market in the Georgian capital of Tbilisi. Chef Irma Lagatze also comes here to shop.
12: I try to repeat the recipes that I remember from my childhood, which I've seen with my eyes, and I always try to repeat them, how they were doing, what they were doing, and this is very personal and intimate feeling to me.
8: So how do you find a good walnut?
12: So first of all, I'm asking for Georgian walnuts because walnuts might be imported from somewhere else, but Georgian walnuts are the best. I try it because it tastes so different. And after that, we press it between our two fingers to see if enough oils come out, you see? Grease on your fingers.
8: Georgian walnuts cost Irma between 7 and 10 euros per kilogram, depending on quality. Now, it's time to cook. Walnut paste is one of the most important elements of Georgian cuisine. It forms the base for many dishes, but it's prepared differently depending on the recipe. Irma starts with a classic Georgian salad. Besides walnuts, she needs cilantro, garlic, salt, and water.
12: I'm grinding walnuts into this funny machine, old-fashioned machine, because they provide very fluffy and airy texture, which is needed for the walnut paste. I don't recommend to use food processor or a blender or a chopper because they extract all the oils from the walnuts, and after that, walnut paste becomes very sticky.
8: Alternatively, you can use a meat grinder or a mortar and pestle. Crush the garlic and salt and chop the cilantro.
12: In Georgia, we always use coriander stems because they're full of aroma.
8: Irma mixes the cilantro with the crushed garlic, walnuts, a splash of vinegar, and boiled water to make the walnut paste. She then adds red onions, cucumbers, tomatoes, chopped parsley, and a drizzle of oil. And the classic Georgian salad is ready. Walnut paste is also the main ingredient in Nigviziani Badrigiani, a vegetarian appetizer made with eggplant. Irma combines walnuts, onion, blue fenugreek, and marigold, but you can also use a little turmeric. The paste is rolled into sauteed eggplant slices topped with pomegranate seeds.
12: Again, roll. Yes. People also are fasting during the four times during the year. So because it's one of the oldest Orthodox countries in the world, so people started to improvise and to create some walnut dishes, some vegetarian, vegan dishes. This is how I believe pchali and other walnut dishes were created.
8: In the past, walnut trees were a symbol of abundance in Georgia. Now, commercial cultivation is on the rise in the country, but most walnuts are grown in China, the U.S., and Iran. Georgia can't meet its own demand, which at around 1 kilogram per person per year is among the highest in the world. Whole walnuts go into the sweet treat called churchkela, Georgia's version of a Snickers, as the locals like to say. Walnuts strung on a thread and dipped in thickened grape juice. Do you cook with walnuts too?
0: Thinking about a trip to Paris this summer? We've got some practical tips for you on how to see the most important sights, especially when the crowds take over.
10: So it's your first trip to Paris and you're short on time? We'll show you the five most important sites and give you tips for restaurants, hotels, and museums. Voilà! Bienvenue à Paris! My name is Serena Echenier-Massé, and I'm a tour guide for the city of Paris. Today, I'll take you on a tour of the must-see sites, and I'll give you some tips to help you make the most of your vacation in Paris. Don't miss this architectural masterpiece, the Eiffel Tower. At night, it lights up every hour. Of course, it attracts large crowds of visitors, so we recommend the following. Book your tickets in advance if possible, because like most Parisian monuments, it can get very crowded. And there's only one place to do this, the official Eiffel Tower website. The next highlight can be found in the artsy quarter and red light district of Montmartre, the Sacré-Cœur Basilica. You can reach the top by funicular or on foot. It offers a great view of Paris. The best times are early in the morning or early evening. You're more likely to find fewer people, and you'll wait less. Next up, Paris's famous museum, the Louvre. The highlight is, of course, Leonardo da Vinci's famous Mona Lisa. When it comes to the Mona Lisa, I would say be patient, since it's the busiest room in the entire museum, the Salle des Etats. However, if you book a ticket in advance and come in the morning or during evening opening hours, you can see it in just a few minutes. You can enjoy what feels like a private viewing. And don't miss Notre Dame Cathedral. After a devastating fire in 2019, it was restored and reopened to the public in 2024. Entrance to Notre Dame, like all churches in France, is always free, with or without a reservation. So if you ever come across a website offering to sell you tickets, be wary. It's a scam. Our fifth highlight is the famous Champs-Élysées Boulevard and the Arc de Triomphe. Here you'll find lots of shops and boutiques. From inexpensive to luxurious, there's something for everyone. However, our shopping recommendation is located about 3 kilometers away on Boulevard Haussmann, Galerie Lafayette. A visit to this multi-story department store is worthwhile, even just for its interior design and iconic Art Nouveau glass dome. From the roof terrace, you have a great view of the Eiffel Tower and the Opéra Garnier. The fastest way to get from A to B is with the Paris Metro. You can buy tickets at any metro station, either at the ticket office or from a ticket machine, and of course via the app. First, you need to buy the Navigo Pass, which you can top up. You can only get on the metro with a valid ticket. Trains run every few minutes and are usually quite full, so don't expect to always have a seat. If you want a little activity and the weather is good, you can also rent a bike. Paris has many safe bike paths. Let's move on to the topic of gastronomy. At the restaurant La Marine in the 10th arrondissement, you can enjoy typical French cuisine served until 2 a.m. at moderate prices. To start, try onion soup topped with cheese, followed by a main course of entrecôte with béarnaise sauce and French fries. And for dessert, a typical French crème brûlée.
13: Le service, il est toujours inclus dans l'addition.
10: A fee for service is always included in the bill. However, if you really enjoyed the meal, the service, ambiance, or the decor, then you can leave a tip. The easiest way to calculate it is to either round up to the nearest euro, or you just give 5 to 10% of the total bill. Now let's move on to accommodation. There are plenty of hotels in Paris at a range of prices. If you want to save money, Serena has a tip. My advice is to perhaps look outside of the center and consider the 18th or even the 13th arrondissements, which are a little further out.
13: And
10: that's it for our tips. Are you interested in taking a trip to Paris? What would you like to see? Au revoir et à bientôt.
0: Moving on now to Scotland, where the national dish chicken tikka masala was supposedly created. But how did it make its way from India to Glasgow? We find out.
8: Chicken tikka masala. The roasted, marinated chicken pieces in a spiced tomato sauce has Indian roots, but is said to be the UK's most popular dish. Is it?
14: Controversial. Probably you. A toss-up between fish and chips and chicken tikka masala.
8: The dish is a poster child for a modern multicultural Britain, one enriched by skills and spices from abroad.
15: Oh, so much delicious. Everyone love it.
8: So who actually invented it?
16: Everyone knows it's not really from India. It's from here, actually.
8: The origins of chicken tikka masala are believed to be here, in the Scottish city of Glasgow.
17: It's really good. I think it's a really entry-friendly dish for a lot of people who haven't gotten into South Asian cuisine yet.
18: Not too spicy, not too strong, but tasty.
19: I think it shows the wide expanse of cultures that we have in Scotland and the kind of growing acceptance towards that.
8: The restaurant Sheesh Mahal has been around since 1964 and helped popularize Indian food in Glasgow. What's more, the owners claim that chicken tikka masala was actually invented here in the early 1970s, a brainchild of Ali Ahmed Aslam, known as Mr. Ali, who came to Glasgow from Pakistan. One day, the story goes, he served a customer the traditional tandoor roasted chicken tikka.
15: That is a, ask him, is a Mr. Ali, that is a chicken tikka is so dry. Please do some change. Mr. Ali thinking he make on a different sauce. Then after make on a chicken tikka, put on a sauce. Customer is so happy.
8: Nobody knows for sure whether chicken tikka masala was actually invented here. Some say the dish was already known. But in any case, it's the star of the show at Sheesh Mahal, with the restaurant serving around 50 portions every day.
15: So delicious, so popular, delicious. Everyone is eating after the so much love it.
8: First, Chef Mohammed Binyamin marinates the chicken with plenty of spices.
15: First of all, put on a salt. After is a red chili. Then is a garam masala, then is a black pepper, that is a own make ginger garlic paste, special.
8: Next comes mint, yogurt, homemade food coloring, and oil. After a good mix, the chicken is marinated for at least 2 hours before being skewered and roasted in a tandoor, a traditional clay oven.
15: Inside tandoor is a stone fire. That is a barbecue taste.
8: At this point, you'd have the traditional chicken tikka, which the guests found a little too dry at the time. Hence the curry sauce, which needs plenty of spices too. The chicken is returned to the pan along with Sheesh Mahal's special sauce.
15: That is a very, very sickly sauce. That is a special ingredients Mr. Ali's make that.
8: Now all that's missing is a dash of cream. And there you have it, Britain's national dish. A fusion of culinary traditions, all on a single plate. Half Indian, half British, chicken tikka masala really is something else.
0: And on that yummy note, we come to the end of the show. Be sure to follow us on our social media channels for more interesting stories from around Europe. Till next time, it's bye for now and auf Wiedersehen.

0: From designing fashion to designing the environment.
1: I wanted to do something that was closer to nature.
0: Divya brings new life to neglected landscapes. She faced challenges in this male-dominated field, but this decision has transformed her life. Global Us. Next.
2: Good afternoon.
3: Welcome.
2: I'll be your guide today as we tour Wrocław, and I'll tell you a bit about the city.
4: Tatiana Granowska really knows her stuff.
2: This city never ceases to amaze me. I discover something new every day. 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

0: A unique look inside Afghanistan.
1: Afghanistan cricket is like football in Brazil. It's everything for the lives of Afghan people. It's everything.
0: We meet the star players as they prepare for an international tournament. What are their hopes and dreams for themselves and for their country? And what about the exiled female players who are forbidden to play in their homeland? Can they envision a future for women in Afghanistan? Dreams in the dust.

Green Calling, how an Indian fashion expert became a wilderness designer. Finally Clean, how activated charcoal purifies wastewater and promotes biodiversity. Forever Poisons, how women take up the fight against PFAS chemicals.

These mothers are at a historic protest against a chemical plant that threatens their water, their health, and their children's future. It spouts forever chemicals, also known as PFAS. It will pass from a mother's body to her children. Are we supposed to just stand by and watch our children suffer? This story of PFAS contamination is part of a global chemical crisis that began thousands of kilometers away in Italy. From Europe to Asia, this is an ongoing uprising of local communities led by mothers fighting a global problem. And there are solutions, but before we dive into that, let's get into the chemical core of the scandal, PFAS. PFAS are a group of over 10,000 chemicals with exceptionally strong carbon-fluorine bonds. They hold together so well that they do difficult jobs, like make clothes water-resistant and Teflon cookware handle high heat. They're in literally everything from dental floss to fast food packaging and even medical devices. They can last forever.

0: So the big problem arises when they are not treated properly and spill into the environment. PFAS persist in rivers, groundwater and the soil. They enter animals and even our bodies through drinking water, food or even household dust. Most people worldwide have PFAS in their blood. Scientists are still working to understand the long-term impacts. But even low levels of PFAS have been linked to cancer, hormone disruption, weakened immunity and developmental issues. These Italian mothers found this out the hard way and have been protesting for years. Their white T-shirts became their symbol. They show their children's names and the PFAS levels found in their blood. Giovanni and Michaela began the movement here. In 2017, we heard my daughter's blood contained levels of these substances that were among the highest ever recorded worldwide. The company Miteni Chemicals lay just a few kilometres from their village and its effluents reached it. Giovanna and her husband didn't know this when they moved here 26 years ago, giving up their city jobs for what they believed to be a healthy, pollution-free countryside life for their five children. We realised that we had a bomb, that our children have a bomb inside their bodies that can explode at any time, and that, unfortunately, there was nothing we could do. The discharge of PFAS from the company contaminated the land here all the way to the sea. The pollution was only publicly uncovered in 2013 when scientists tested the water. By then, an estimated 350,000 people in the region had been exposed, in some cases for years. The case triggered a major public health response, including mass blood testing. A study has since recorded 4,000 excess deaths in the area from diseases including kidney and testicular cancer and cardiovascular disease. There was also a causal link to the death of a Miteni employee from prolonged exposure. Giovanna had to change life on her organic farm. She stopped growing fruits and vegetables and had to cull her animals. The ones that remain are now treated as pets. At first, she was scared, but then she wanted to take action. Giovanna and Michaela and many other mothers began organising.
1: La rabbia è la prima emozione.
0: Anger was the first strong emotion. But coming together as women, as mothers, has softened it. It's been transformed into a drive to understand the problem and to find solutions together.
1: E poi anche di trovare insieme delle soluzioni.
0: They held demonstrations, attended conferences, and eventually filed a lawsuit against the chemical company. With success. A court sentenced 11 former company executives to jail for serious environmental crimes. But then an investigation revealed that the pollution just moved across the globe. The machinery of the bankrupt Miteni plant has been transferred to India. Michaela was able to contact people from the area, including Varun Sukraj. He comes from the village where Miteni's machinery is now back in operation. Here, production continues under the name Lakshmi Organic Industries. The region hopes to become a new centre of chemical production. Varun began raising awareness in the village. He told people that when regulation tightens in one place, often production doesn't disappear, it relocates, landing on those with the least power to resist. A video Michaela made went viral among the community here. We had no idea about PFAS. When we saw the Italian protest on YouTube and understood the situation there, we researched it. That's when we realized how toxic this substance being produced really is. People began organizing. In April, 3,000 took to the streets to protest. Their slogan, Mothers of Konkan Refuse to Accept PFAS, was inspired by Mama No PFAS in Italy. Their message is clear. India cannot host industrial practices rejected

affected elsewhere. Some have been protesting for over 75 days straight. I believe this company must be shut down, and we will not stay quiet until it is. This mother of Konkan says no to PFAS.

0: them. The Zurich-based startup Oxilla has found a way to not just detect and measure PFAS in wastewater, but also destroy the chemicals. Founder Fayeh Mushtaq grew up in India.
1: That always formed a part of my life where we could never take water for granted. And it also led to a mission in my life where I wanted to do something about water when I grew up. My journey into PFAS started much later in life. It started when I came to Switzerland. And I realized, even in a country like Switzerland, where the water looks so clean, we have all these invisible chemicals. We have PFAS, we have pesticides, pharmaceuticals in water, which should not be in there.
0: Oxilla built a mobile container that can be driven to industrial sites where PFAS are produced, allowing the chemicals to be eliminated at source before they reach the environment. Inside the container, water that has been contaminated is pumped into this canister. UV lights and a special cocktail of chemicals are then added to the water, which breaks down the strong chemical bonds. What comes out are harmless end products like water, carbon dioxide and fluoride. The cleaned up water can then be safely released into nature. This technology can typically treat a few thousand litres of water per hour, depending on the level of PFAS concentration and how much energy is used during the process.
1: This technology that we have is specifically designed so that anyone can afford that. Where we have different levers we can tune, we can give them a very quick treatment because they can afford to pay for high energy and because space is the issue, like in Europe. Or we can also do a much slower treatment with low energy.
0: This is one part of the solution that can be deployed globally. But for it to be adopted, awareness and regulatory support are essential to bring it to scale. They're still only dealing with PFAS already in the environment. But the protests have brought change.
2: PFAS, bahut hi spurious or dangerous chemical se sambandhit machinery.
0: After the protest this year, PFAS was mentioned on the floor of the Indian Parliament for the first time ever. Varun spoke, among others, at the European Parliament about the proliferation of PFAS to other regions. Michaela and Giovanni showed up in solidarity. Currently, the EU is considering a broad ban on PFAS production, use and sale, with limited exemptions. Companies would then face stricter reporting rules, tighter emission limits and clear phase-out deadlines. And that would be a big first step forward in the fight against these tough, forever chemicals in our water, soil and bodies.
3: Rivers are the world's lifelines, but many of them are heavily polluted. Wastewater, plastic garbage, chemicals. It all often ends up in rivers. Over 60% of Europe's waters are said to be polluted, overused, or structurally altered. But even the darkest sewer can be turned into a living river if people take action.
4: This was once Europe's dirtiest river. It flowed right through the Ruhr region, which was Germany's main coal mining area for decades. Toxic wastewater from mining and industry all ended up in the River Emscher, as did residents' untreated sewage. They called the river the crap basin. Now that industry has gone. The coal mines are museums. And the Emscher is now one of the cleanest rivers in Germany. So what happened? Today, the entire sewage system runs underground, invisible and odorless. Scientists, too, are impressed by the river's transformation.
3: Until quite recently, the Emscher really was an open sewage canal. It's only been just over 4 years since the river became wastewater-free, as we say. That means it's free of untreated sewage.
4: Nadine Gerner has been monitoring the Emscher for years. More than half of the roughly 350-kilometer-long river has already been renaturalized. The Emscher flows through a heavily urbanized area, home to millions of people. It empties into the Rhine River near the town of Dinslaken. In the early 20th century, large parts of the river were

0: straightened for industrial use. This was reversed in recent decades. The river is finding its natural course again, and water quality has improved.
1: Yes, water quality has been developing quite well since then, but we still have some way to go, and we're already much closer to having a clean river again.
0: Thanks in part to modern engineering, the nearby Deutmann-Duisen wastewater treatment plant is leading the way in Europe with technology that will be mandatory in the EU from 2045. It cost over 45 million euros, but can do a lot. A typical wastewater treatment process normally consists of three stages: mechanical, biological, and chemical treatment. After that, we've removed all solid substances from the wastewater and dissolved nutrients like carbon, nitrogen, and phosphorus. But there are still other dissolved substances in the water that we can't remove with these processes. For example, pharmaceutical residues. Those can be removed with the fourth treatment stage. Now, for the first time, residues of medicines, pesticides, crop protection products, corrosion inhibitors, and synthetic fragrances are all filtered out. The process involves these blue mats, expensive high-tech components, which form the world's largest cloth filter system. In this process, the water is purified with the help of activated carbon. Yes, that black carbon. We add the activated carbon to the water and mix it in. The trace substances we talked about, those that aren't removed in the three conventional stages, bind to the activated carbon. These are microscopically small particles with a huge surface area. The contaminants adhere to the activated carbon and are thus removed from the water phase. But what is activated carbon? It's a form of carbon that has a high internal surface area and is a powerful binding agent. Usually it's made from natural resources like wood, coconut shells, or coal. A company near Bonn in western Germany even recycles activated carbon. The firm was founded by Wolfgang Esser Schnittmann and is now led by his daughter. He first thought of recycling activated carbon more than 20 years ago, but people just laughed. I thought if I can reuse one ton once, twice, three, four times through recycling, then I don't need to import it. Recycling is also much more sustainable than buying new activated carbon.
1: To produce one ton of activated carbon, you need around 15 tons of fossil or carbon-containing raw material. If you recover that ton of activated carbon through recycling, the carbon footprint is drastically reduced. In our process, we're at around 0.2 tons of CO2 per ton of activated carbon, a reduction of well over 90%.
0: In a thermal process, the activated carbon is heated. This creates a sponge-like surface that can absorb pollutants. The procedure can be repeated as often as needed. The company has developed a circular system to recycle activated carbon from wastewater or from industrial plants.
1: For example, we take back wastewater from individual treatment plants, analyze it in our laboratory, and then develop activated carbon tailored specifically to that site, making it especially efficient and economical.
0: In the company's in-house lab, every batch of activated carbon is analyzed closely to determine the best recycling method. We're not allowed to show the recycling machines they use, as they are a trade secret. When I see how competitors who once laughed at us now place orders with us sometimes when they have an emergency, that's a nice feeling. Back to the Emscher. Thanks in part to water purification using activated carbon, the river has become much cleaner.
1: We definitely have a variety of different species here, mainly freshwater crayfish, but also mayflies, at least two species. These are clear indicators of good water quality.
2: This is a key

0: key factor in allowing animals to return to the Emscher. Since the river mouth was reopened to the Rhine, many species have migrated in and are now able to establish themselves here.
1: Over 500 species have now returned to the river, including sticklebacks, trout, and the banded demoiselle. Thanks in part to the new treatment process at the wastewater plant and to activated carbon, the black gold that ultimately leads to clean water.

0: From the runways of fashion to the roots of the earth, Divya Jhakhar's journey is anything but ordinary. After over 12 years in fashion, shaping more than countless runway shows, from India Fashion Week to international trade shows in Paris and entries for the International Woolmark Prize, she chose to step away and listen to a deeper calling. Today, based in Gurgaon and working across India, Divya Jhakhar designs living ecosystems, spaces that regenerate, sustain, and grow life.
1: I work as a permaculture designer and an ecological landscaper. I wanted to do something that was closer to nature. When the pandemic started, everything stopped. And it just came to my head that why not learn about how to grow food at home, because we were stuck at home. I saw an ad which said a master kitchen garden course by Edible Roots.
0: As she worked closely with soil and seed, she found a connection with nature and a sense of purpose that she had long overlooked. In recent years, Divya Jhakhar has worked on around 30 projects as a permaculture designer. One of the most significant for her is Aman Bagh in northeastern India. The organic farming project draws directly from the surrounding landscape, with native flora naturally extending into the farm.
1: I think the most interesting part about that project is that it keeps everything in mind. It's not focused on producing just for human beings. It's also focused on the fact that we are not the only ones living on this planet. There are other creatures too, and we need to make space for them as well.
0: At Aman Bagh, a one-acre plot of land was rewilded with ponds that retain moisture and prevent runoff. Biodiversity returned as the farm now balances food production with ecological restoration.
1: I think there are a few things for sure that I would love to achieve in the time that I work in this field. One is to be able to develop an example of how we can use native plants in landscaping. Let's say outside malls or, you know, in public spaces, the way plants are used, most of them are non-natives. I want to be able to create a space or an example of something like this where people believe that, okay, we can use these plants also and make that space look beautiful.
0: Working in land, ecology, and large-scale site design meant navigating long-established hierarchies. One big challenge for her was entering a space dominated largely by men. As a woman new to the field, Divya's instructions were not always taken seriously. It took time, patience, and repeated effort to earn trust.
1: I think one of the things that happened quite often at farms was that whenever we'd ask the gardeners to mulch, it took quite some time to get them to at least try it once. And once they did, they were not so sure in the beginning, but after a couple of seasons, they were like, okay, this makes a lot of sense because it reduces the amount they have to water.
0: Alongside her fieldwork, Divya Jhakhar began teaching in colleges and social spaces, helping set up kitchen gardens for the environmental program Learning to Live for the Future, and bringing food growing practices into community spaces and schools.

0: the permaculture project served as a classroom outside the walls. As we progressed, we found that students who were quiet in the class, they started working actively in the field. They were more involved and they started kind of asking questions, what plants are to be grown in which season. That helped them to grow and do well in academics also, especially those who were generally quiet in the class.
1: Divya Jakar was determined about this shift and never doubted her choice. Her only concern was how she would sustain herself. Life needs money, and everything is interconnected. Leaving a stable profession meant uncertainty and dependence. With no financial savings at the time, she feels both humble and proud of how her family stood by her choice and supported her through the initial period of change.
2: It was mainly members of our extended family who expressed doubts. As parents, we were and are supportive. But within the larger family and society, people often question this work and wonder what she's doing. Permaculture isn't something people easily or quickly understand.
1: Divya Jakar comes from a farming family. Her grandfather long hoped to leave village life, seeing agriculture as difficult and uncertain. Her father shared a similar belief. He currently runs his own international trading business after having served as CEO of several global companies. His outlook on farming began to shift once Divya started working closely with the land.
3: She's very happy doing what she's doing. And what adds to it is that we are doing something which is taking us back to where we came from.
4: I want to continue to do the kind of projects that I'm doing, but I want to be very selective of the work that I do. I really want to invest my energies only in the things that truly give me joy and have a larger impact.
1: At the core of her work, Divya Jakar remains a designer. Across green spaces, graphics, illustration, and teaching, nature stays central to her practice.

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0: This city never ceases to amaze me. I discover something new every day. No 2 days are ever the same.
2: Exploring Wrocław by tram.
3: In 15 minutes.

0: Light streets, e-buses, solar energy. New town of Kolkata is already considered India's greenest smart city. But temperatures are rising and tall buildings are encroaching even more on protected wetlands.
1: New town lost about 60% of its green cover over the last 3 decades.
0: How sustainable is New Town?
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0: This is DW News, our top stories. U.S. media are reporting that Washington and Tehran have agreed in principle to reopen the Strait of Hormuz and for Iran to give up its stockpile of highly enriched uranium. But Donald Trump said he told representatives not to rush into a deal. In a Truth Social post, he wrote that if he makes a deal, it will be good and proper. Police in Ankara have stormed the offices of Turkey's main opposition CHP party, firing tear gas and rubber bullets at party supporters who had been holed up there for 3 days. The party's former leader, Özgür Özel, was among them. Last week, a court overturned his election as party chief, pointing to irregularities. After the raid, Özel and his supporters marched to parliament. China has launched the Shenzhou 23 spacecraft with 3 astronauts on board, and it has successfully docked with a space station. The much-anticipated launch comes as China prepares for its first crewed lunar landing by 2030. During this mission, an astronaut is scheduled to spend a full year in orbit on the Tiangong space station.
1: This man is about to say something explosive.
2: We are in the midst of a rupture.
3: De la fin d'une fiction agréable et du début d'une réalité brutale. Brutale. Brutale.
1: That man was Mark Carney. But what did he mean? Was he saying the West was dead? Or the rules-based order? And if so, what comes next? Since he made that speech in January 2026, the world's geopolitical thinkers have been talking about little else. To examine what this wake-up call means and how reactions to it could change the world, I spoke with Niels Gilman. He's a historian and futurist at Berggruen Institute in Los Angeles. And he's one of those thinkers who were taken by Carney's speech.
4: First of all, the venue and who he is, I think, is really important. So he spoke at Davos, which for the last 30 plus years has been the kind of episode

0: center of the neoliberal order, the globalization order. It's where powerful executives and political leaders come together to sort of create the kind of world that we lived in after the first Cold War up until very recently.
1: Did you notice? Gilman spoke of the first Cold War. That's because he believes we are already in the second one. That's something we'll return to later. He also says the fact it was Carney laying this out was a big deal.
0: And then Mark Carney himself, of course, is former head of the Bank of England, Prime Minister of Canada, could not be a more establishmentarian guy, right? So he goes to the seat of the global establishment, himself is a total establishmentarian, and then pronounces that the order over which the institutions that he's been affiliated with and the institution he's speaking in is dead and over.
1: The order is dead and over. He's talking here about what's usually referred to as the rules-based order, the idea that even if countries disagree on important issues, they can work together on economics, trade, and even security based on international law and agreed standards of behavior. What we know as the West had happily existed within that order, confident it had won the Cold War, and steering or arguably dominating international organizations spanning the globe. We're talking about organizations like NATO, the G7, the United Nations, the World Bank. This Western confidence rests on the United States, its economy, the world's biggest, and its military, the world's strongest. But not long before Carney's speech, that American foundation of collective Western power started to feel distinctly unstable. US President Donald Trump threatened to annex Greenland, a territory of Denmark, which is an EU member.
2: We need Greenland for national security.
1: He questioned fundamental alliances such as NATO, and he ignored rules of common trade. He even said he wanted to take over Canada.
3: They should be a state.
1: If the US is no longer a reliable partner, where does that leave the rest of the West? And remember, all of this is happening in the context of a worrying global situation. China is flexing its muscles towards Taiwan, expanding its nuclear arsenal, and has exploited its dominance over rare resources. While in Europe, Russia has invaded a neighbor, and in the Middle East, the US and Israel have launched a war against Iran. The challenge, said Carney, was what the non-superpowers should do next.
4: We know the old order is not coming back. We shouldn't mourn it. Nostalgia is not a strategy. But we believe that from the fracture, we can build something bigger, better, stronger, more just. This is the task of the middle powers.
1: Middle powers. This is a very interesting bit. These are the countries big enough to have some agency, some power, but which cannot stand up to a superpower alone. The superpowers of our age are the US and China, that is already certain. But the remnants of the West, including the Europeans, might work together and look around the world for partners to form a middle power movement.
0: And I do think that the Europeans in particular, you know, do see themselves as a kind of, you know, values aligned set of countries. I think they see other places that are potentially part of that, right? A democratic Brazil, a democratic Australia, a democratic Canada. These are places that I think European countries, middle powers, can very much see themselves as being in a block. Now, one way to think of that is it's the West all over again, minus Donald Trump's United States.
1: Remember when Gilman spoke about the second Cold War? He argues that this time around, there's a new global divide. Rather than communism and capitalism, or even East and West, the split now is over energy. He says the US is the petro superpower and China is the electro superpower. At the moment, the US is working with Russia and other oil producers like the Gulf countries, as well as carbon business interests, to try to keep fossil fuels as the standard energy source of the world. At the same time, China is leading a huge expansion of the global renewable electricity industry. The question is, which countries will fully commit to electro power? Because that will determine the balance of this new Cold War. And a decision on which way to jump will be for the long term.
0: This is one way in which this new Cold War, I think, is going to be somewhat different from the old Cold War. You could switch from, you know, siding with the Soviets to siding with the Americans quite easily. That was just a matter of changing your ideological stripes. You can't change that easily if you're a country from being an electro state to being a petro state or vice versa.
1: That's because of infrastructure. Once a country has spent billions on wind farms and solar farms, or upgrading pipelines and refineries, That stuff and the contracts to supply or maintain them are fixed.
0: So I think the commitments that people are going to have to make are going to be much deeper and longer term.
1: And the thing is, no middle power is starting from scratch. Most of them are already deeply bound into the petro power system, and they're under significant pressure to stay there.
0: Certainly the United States, insofar as it continues to be led by a government like the current one, is going to put a lot of pressure on countries not to try to become fossil fuel independent or fossil fuel free. And they will use all sorts of things, bilateral pressures to put, you know, incentives and threats to keep countries from making that kind of conversion to green tech and green energy and electric vehicles. That's already clear. I mean, they're doing that in a variety of ways.
1: It sounds like the middle powers have to change the way they see the United States.
4: We know the old order is not coming back.
1: But moving away from carbon and becoming an electrostate instead means siding with China, and that would carry major risks too.
0: I think the thing that many countries are and should be concerned with is if you make the green conversion and the supply chains continue to be dominated by the Chinese, at what point will the Chinese potentially use that as a point of leverage for other kinds of geopolitical purposes?
1: So, is there a way for middle powers to become less dependent on the US without becoming over-dependent on China?
3: 29 nations.
1: It's been done before. Back in the 1950s, as the first Cold War took shape, about 100 nations decided they didn't want to belong to one side or the other. Many were former colonies with no intention of swapping their new independence for Soviet or American dependency. India was the biggest country in the non-aligned movement, joined by others like Egypt, Yugoslavia, and Indonesia. Could this be a blueprint for a new flexible movement of middle powers? Gilman suggests it could. He identifies some countries from what was the Old West, along with major players from the Global South, like Brazil, Nigeria, South Africa, India, Indonesia. This kind of grouping would have a chance, he reckons, of resisting pressure from both superpowers.
0: With the middle powers as a potential bloc, I think they have more opportunities for success because these are richer powers on the one hand, you know, the European and, you know, Northeast Asian countries. And also in the emerging market bloc, or the post-colonial bloc, these are now countries that are not just coming out of colonialism. So I think that there are similarities in terms of wanting to have a group of powers that are steering between the superpowers, but I think they have more opportunities for success now than the original one did.
1: In terms of trade, there's already enormous traffic within this bloc. Agreements like the EU-India Free Trade Agreement, the EU-Mercosur, or the CPTPP cover massive volume and could arguably make these middle powers an economic superspace. But which way would they jump on the energy question? And could they make a decision while remaining independent of the US and China? Some middle powers have already taken significant steps away from the US-led petrobloc. Brazil with its hydropower schemes, and Australia with wind and solar. And there are some middle powers, such as Canada and South Africa, which with their rare earth minerals are developing assets which could prevent them being pulled too far into China's orbit. There are signs that some of these countries are making political moves to take steps towards renewables. Together. Just in April, ministers from nearly 60 countries met in the Colombian city of Santa Marta for what is being called the first global conference explicitly aimed at phasing out fossil fuels. They called themselves a coalition of the willing. They bypassed the usual blockages faced by bigger groupings like the COP by carefully curating the invitation list. The US and China were not there.
0: I think there's many countries that are seeing they want to phase out fossil fuels. And I think, you know, as I say, there's two basic motivations for that, right? One is ecological reasons, right? The other half of it is that there is dependency, right? We're now seeing very clearly that when you are dependent on fossil fuels, there are these choke points in the global economy that can suddenly impose a huge price shock on your entire economy if you're super dependent on that stuff.
1: As these middle powers make moves away from dependency on the superpowers, they can surely expect pressure and threats.
4: When the rules no longer protect you, you must protect yourself.
1: How might the middle powers do this? Might they even form a security alliance? Gilman thinks not.
0: What I don't anticipate is that there's going to be a sort of coalition of middle powers, you know, Germany,

0: Brazil and South Africa forming a security alliance. I don't know what the basis for that would be. Maybe potentially there are some procurement things that could happen, right? If people don't want to be dependent on American military manufacturers, right? They might prefer to purchase things from, European, from Rheinmetall or from Thales or Dassault or whatever, right?
1: That kind of thing is already happening. The arms trade between middle powers is growing. Europe is the most important military supplier to many countries in the Middle East, Africa, and Asia. Look at India buying French fighter jets and German submarines. And Australia is buying warships from Japan. Brazil builds military transport planes for the United Arab Emirates. They have a shared interest in withstanding pressure from the superpowers, but the middle powers may themselves create barriers to a smooth alliance.
0: So some of those countries do share values as well, not all. So I think that will be one potential point of both solidarity within one group of the middle powers, but potentially also a source of fracture between them. I mean, the kinds of geopolitical differences that we see that are legacies and don't necessarily have anything to do with ecology and metabolics, those things are still there. I mean, there is great power rivalry that exists beyond the kinds of ecological concerns that we're talking about. And there's middle power rivalries, right?
1: Such rivalries have long plagued Europeans, particularly in attempts to create a common foreign policy. All the more interesting to see what happened in May 2026 at a meeting of the European political community. Leaders like Ursula von der Leyen, Keir Starmer and Volodymyr Zelensky were joined for the first time by a non-European participant. One from across the Atlantic, Mark Carney. Did he go a step further than his Davos speech 3 months before?
2: We're demonstrating not just the strength of our values in defending the rules-based international order, but also the value of our strength.
1: Was this a political call to arms for middle powers? For them to feel strong enough to form some kind of a force in this new Cold War? And should they listen?

0: Tram driver Tatiana Granowska starts work at 4 a.m. while the rest of the Polish city of Wrocław still sleeps. Her job takes her past renovated pre-war buildings, modernist apartment blocks, and along the banks of the Oder River.
1: I spend hours every day in the city I love. I watch it. I see the city full of life. You sit in this small cab, feeling really small, but pulling this enormous vehicle behind you, like a giant caterpillar. It's quite a feeling.
0: Tram Line 1, or Linia Jeden in Polish, is the best way to get to know Wrocław. It highlights a city that is constantly changing.

0: It's the country's fourth largest city and a key cultural center. Our first stop is the Vuva housing estate. The Bauhaus development was built almost a century ago. A pavilion houses a cafe and information center. Employee Julia Urbanek says it's the perfect combination of culture and coffee.
1: Of all the cafes in Wrocław, I really wanted to work here at Vuva because of its cultural heritage. Lots of our customers don't just come to the cafe. They order coffee to go and take a walk through the development.
0: Vuva is short for Wohnung und Werkraumausstellung, which is German for apartment and workshop exhibition. The area was built as part of a large exhibition in the 1920s. The exhibition wanted to offer solutions to the housing shortage following World War I. Julia and her friend Sarah liked the concept.

0: Tutaj mamy hotel I to jest hotel, który był zbudowany.
1: Here is a hotel built for childless single people. The goal of WUWA was to bring people like that together, to create a communal space for them.
0: Wszystkie te osoby I stworzyć taką jedną kolektywną przestrzeń.
2: The focus was on providing affordable housing.
1: The whole development was built in 3 months. Unbelievable.
2: The residential buildings feature flat roofs and large gardens. They were built using materials that were innovative at the time. In 2010, the city began working on a plan to revitalize the subdivision at a cost of about 1.5 million euros. Nearly all of the buildings are now occupied.
1: It's a shame visitors aren't allowed to look inside.
3: True.
1: I'm a third year art history student, which is how I met Sarah. I'm from Łódź. I came to Wrocław because I fell in love with the place. The neighborhoods have so much character, and I love the orderly German architectural style. I really miss that in
0: Łódź.
2: Tram driver Tatiana Granovska was born in Kazakhstan. She's lived in Wrocław for 17 years. She has a front row seat to the city's evolution.
3: There's always something being renovated or built. Old buildings, houses or whatever. The city is getting more beautiful, that's obvious. There are lots of positive changes.
2: Next stop, Centennial Hall. It opened in 1913 and is now a UNESCO World Heritage Site. It's home to a flea market every weekend at 1 Vestavova Street. It's a bargain hunter's dream. This man just bought 4 watches for about 5 euros.
4: Look how beautiful they are. The hands are visible, and they work just like a quartz watch. Tick, tick, tick. Although I don't know if they actually work.
2: A place where nostalgia and passion meet. Polish car fans can also find what they're looking for.
5: I want all three.
3: Three?
5: Three metal ones.
6: 90, that's right.
5: I'll hang them in the garage beside my old Polski Fiat. That car's been with us forever. I've driven it everywhere. It was like a truck. It could carry anything, and it never let you down.
1: Once when we were driving, our daughter said, "Isn't this great? Everyone's watching us."
2: Other vintage treasures can also be found.
3: This is a gas mask. I've got a few charms here. This one is a handmade eye. You don't find these sorts of things in stores. They're beautiful. Modern items don't have a lot of accents or accessories. I love little details that most people don't notice. You can find these sort of things here.
2: Wrocław's Centennial Hall is a monumental steel and concrete structure. It was designed by architect Max Berg as a symbol of a new era. Its dome is 42 meters high with 4 tiers and measures 65 meters across, a span that had never before been attempted when it was built. Berg called it the Cathedral of Democracy. Today, it's considered the pearl of Wrocław modernism. There is a permanent exhibition as well as regular events. Communications officer Tomasz Miszkowolski gives us a guided tour.
4: Hi, I need the keys for the doors at the very top.
2: He shows us parts of the building that are off limits to visitors.
4: What we call the crown of the dome is only open to authorized personnel, like our technicians.
2: We climb up the narrow staircase up to the highest level of the hall, 50 steps.
4: That door's a little stiff.
7: Be careful on your steps, please.
4: This area is used by the technical crew. There are all kinds of lights up here, some of them permanent. We can set up just about anything. The dome can bear unbelievable loads.
2: The hall's windows have only recently been updated to match the German architect's original plans.
4: These windows are unique, but they were only installed after the 2009 renovation. Max Berg designed them, but the city of Wrocław didn't have the money. Berg wanted to have these yellow panes so that no matter what the weather was like outside, the light inside would be like a sunset.
2: The building was met with heavy skepticism during construction between 1911 and 1913. Locals mockingly called it the hat box. Even the workers distrusted the structure, refusing to loosen the first tension bolts on the massive formwork ribs holding it in place. But it's now an architectural icon, as well as a venue that holds over 10,000 people.
4: We're coming back down. Can you lower the blinds? Great, thanks. The acoustics here are a challenge, but in the hands of a good sound engineer, they're wonderful. When the hall was built, it was important to have natural light for events and exhibitions. That's why there are so many large windows. But they really reflect the sound, causing reverberations. We use shutters and curtains when we want to have proper acoustics. For good sound engineers, it's no problem.
2: The hall's 600 shutters take several minutes to close, making voices sound quieter and less echoey.

0: Tatiana's drive through Wrocław's various neighborhoods is like a journey through time. Over its eventful history, the city has been under Bohemian, Austrian, Prussian, and German rule. After World War II, 90% of what had been the city of Breslau lay in ruins, and the formerly German city became Wrocław, part of Poland. Back then, the number one tram was the first to start running again, a sign of hope after the devastating war.
1: It was a real celebration. Poles and Germans had been clearing the rubble from the streets. They dropped everything and watched this tram go by, as if it were something incredible. The tram symbolized the return of normality to the city.
0: Tatiana Granowska repeatedly crosses the Oder River. Wrocław is spread across 12 islands, connected by 112 bridges.
2: Dobry.
0: Kamil Zaremba lives differently to other Wrocław residents. He's built his own houseboat, making the Oder River his backyard. Zaremba lives in harmony with nature in the center of the city.
3: Outside our windows, we have the floating gardens. We grow our own mint. We dry it, brew it into infusions, and drink it when we have a stomachache. It feels good to be connected to nature. It's so tangible here. You can reach out and touch it. The birds, the fish, the entire ecosystem of the river. It's all around us.
0: Kamil Zaremba had to wait 8 years to get permission to live on his houseboat. Even after moving in, he couldn't officially register his details because Polish law doesn't recognize the river as an address.
2: It
3: was painful at times. It was all slow. Nothing happened overnight. I can see how much effort it was from the number of binders I've accumulated over the years. 8 of them, all bulging. They're covered in dust now. And I've learned humility in the face of the Administrative Procedures Act. That's the Bible that every government official relies on.
0: His houseboat was eventually entered into the shipping registry, and he got an address. Zaremba's investment paid off. He rents 300 square meters of the riverbed for around 20 euros a year. From the beginning, his wife, Marzena, has supported him. Zaremba has a second houseboat next door. It's both his workplace and his life's passion. The Odra Centrum is a research center for the river's ecology and its often dramatic history.
3: 1997 was a turning point. There was a once-in-a-century flood in Wrocław and throughout the region. The Oder River took virtually everything I owned. I was a commercial photographer and my entire studio was gone.
0: Zaremba's photo studio was destroyed in the flood, although his private collection of cameras remained safe in his apartment. He shows us his favorite pieces, including an old German Agfa.
3: It's a 6x6 format. This is one of my first purchases. You have to wind it up. In the past, photos were taken with hand-cranked cameras. And here are the other cameras I've used over the years.
0: He shows us other relics of times gone by, old barometers, kayaks, and even ship's lamps from when the city was known as Breslau.
3: This is an incredible collection of ship's lamps from old Oder River vessels. I've collected them over many years to save them from being scrapped.
2: Zatrzymać chwilę, żeby to nie poszło do na złom. To niesamowite ujęcie.
3: This is fascinating. It shows the former city center of Wrocław. There are two excursion boats, full with passengers. In that boat there are dredgers, people whose job it used to be to deepen the shipping channel.
0: The flood in 1997 claimed dozens of lives. Camille Zaremba still remembers watching the rescue operations.
3: You can see the military evacuating people. Whenever I see a helicopter like that, memories from the past come flooding back. I think back to 1997. I rushed back to Wrocław. You could hear helicopters taking off and landing everywhere. They were bringing flood victims from the surrounding towns to safety. And these images are from after the flood. Everything had to be thrown out and hauled away.
2: Wywoziły na wysypisko te wszystkie skażone.
0: Camille Zaremba is now no longer afraid of flooding.
3: Here you can see the flood peak of September 2024. I always knew that having a houseboat was a good decision, but 2024 confirmed it.
2: Nigdy ani razu nie miałem wątpliwości, że to był dobry wybór. Potwierdziło się to w tym 24 roku.
3: My house and the neighboring Odra Centrum rose 1.7 meters up to the height of my nose. We sat at home and watched the flood outside. We were floating along with it. All sorts of objects were floating past us, strange things. We just sat safely and calmly at home.
2: Jakieś elementy czy jakieś wiaty przystankowe, dziwne rzeczy płynęły. A myśmy siedzieli, bezpiecznie, spokojnie.
3: Today, I know it was a bit arrogant to feel that joy while others were suffering.
2: Nic się nie stało, bo inni płakali.
0: It's now the afternoon and tram driver Tatiana is on her way to her second job. She boards a different tram.
1: I ride along in the old historic tram as a tour guide. I talk about Wrocław. I won't be driving the tram myself. Hello. No one here yet?
4: Not yet, but it's often completely packed.
1: Even with this heat?
0: Tatiana needs this side job to make ends meet. She's a single mother with two children.
1: After this, I have a city tour starting at 6 p.m. We'll be done by 5, right?
4: Definitely.
0: This tour goes through the city center from the Opera House to Centennial Hall.
5: Witam serdecznie państwa.
1: Hello and welcome. I'll be your guide today, telling you a bit about Wrocław as we tour the city. We begin our journey with this old tram, which was manufactured here in Wrocław in 1929 by the Linke Hoffmann Company. It survived the war and remained in service until the 1970s.
0: Our guide gives us a rundown of the historical landmarks. These tram tracks have connected the city for over 140 years. The network is among the oldest in Europe.
1: Yes, unfortunately, there are often cars on our tracks. I like my job. I don't think a job should be quiet. It should be exciting, thrilling, interesting. The things I do every day give me strength and energy, motivation and joy. Here we have some houseboats on the water. The first one is the Odra Centrum, where you can learn a lot about the Oder River and about infrastructure on the water. There's a nice cafe there too.
3: I had the idea in 2012. I was doing well. I was sitting in an armchair on my houseboat. I started thinking about ways to help the city. My daughter was in high school at the time, and I had the idea to build a school on the water. It would be an institution that teaches respect for the river and how to interact with it meaningfully.
0: The Odra Centrum is a sustainable houseboat. It floats almost silently on the water and never rests. Right now, there's a workshop on sustainable water management. It's being run by Martina.
6: We talk about saving water. In the workshop, I try to show how much water is used to produce simple garments. We ask participants to bring in clothes they no longer want, so we can give them a second life.
0: Karolina Kollar actually lives in the UK. She's currently visiting relatives here in Wrocław.
7: Okay, it's a fun activity. I get to, like, give my clothes a new life. And I get to go first time, like, swimming on a boat, because I am very scared of water, so I'm kind of, like, facing my fear.
0: The participants also paddle out to a little paradise on the river.
1: We'll have to turn, or we'll crash.
0: The kayakers soon approach their destination, a tranquil pool on the Owawa River, which flows into the Oda. Tatiana Granowska is back in her tram the next day. She used to be a travel agent, but driving trams gives her a lot more satisfaction.
1: I've been driving trams for 5 years now, a long time. The city always inspires me. Every day I discover something new.

0: do and meet interesting people. No 2 days are alike.
1: The work itself is not exactly relaxing. One of the biggest

0: Low-income residents, people who have struggled to navigate the city's many changes. This neighborhood art project was started over a decade ago as a way to counteract the sense of neglect. Mariusz Mikołajek is one of the artists involved.
1: Everywhere there were corners covered in feces and urine. There were syringes lying around and all kinds of other filth. People around here were just getting drunk.
0: The artworks transformed the neighborhood. Zenon Dąbrowski is a trained locksmith, but the project helped him discover his artistic side. And he saw how art can bring Polish and Roma families closer together.
2: We were always butting heads with the Roma people. There were arguments and fights, different cultures and customs. There would always be a problem, and things would get serious. When we painted the walls, the Roma children came over and joined in. And now, the Roma are our friends.
0: Initially, the project relied on well-known Polish artists. They painted portraits of the residents. Then later, Zenon Dąbrowski says many of the locals joined in.
2: The albatross up there is ceramic. It's over 3.5 meters wide. I had to break it into 128 pieces just to install it. Everything had to be fired and sanded. It was quite a challenge.
0: The neighborhood has changed for the better. Residents are clearly proud of their buildings and yards. Tatiana's tram now heads towards the prefab apartment blocks on the outskirts of town, the dream of many people under socialism. Tatiana herself can only remember long lines in front of stores back in Kazakhstan. She was 17 when socialism collapsed in her homeland.
3: Personally, I don't feel any nostalgia for the old socialist era. I think things are better now, more opportunities, and women can better realize their full potential. They can achieve their goals and have hobbies.
0: But during her lunch break, Tatiana sometimes likes to visit relics of the socialist world, milk bars. That's what these cafeterias were called back in the Polish People's Republic. They still serve homemade food, a quick and affordable option. The Mich milk bar is a cult favorite on the city's culinary map.
4: One serving of Russian pierogi.
3: One Russian and one with sauerkraut.
4: You have three boxes, soup and then two other things. I put them in here.
0: At the Mich milk bar, a homemade lunch with a drink costs the equivalent of €3. Long lines form in front of Edita's registers at lunchtime. She hardly gets any time for a break. She works as fast as she can.
4: We have so many customers every day because the prices are so low. That's why it's so busy here from morning till night. We're super busy. We are subsidized by the city, not for meat, but for everything else, flour-based products and other things. That's why the prices are so good.
0: Anyone can eat at the milk bar. It's a place where students, retirees, and workers all come together. Simple and affordable, just like the old days. Tatiana Granowska is now about to finish her shift. She's been on the tracks for 8 hours, taking passengers through this fascinating city in southwest Poland. In the suburb of Biskupin, she pulls the last switch, just as she's done at the end of every shift for the last 5 years. She doesn't miss her old job in the travel agency. As a tram driver, she says, she feels like she's constantly experiencing the city. And with every trip, Wrocław becomes a little more like her city. The Kazakh driver has made her home here, in a city that never stands still. Lively, contradictory, and always changing.

0: side streets, e-buses, solar energy. New town of Kolkata is already considered India's greenest smart city, but temperatures are rising and tall buildings are encroaching even more on protected wetlands.
1: New town lost about 60% of its green cover over the last 3 decades.
0: How sustainable is New Town?
2: Eco India in 15 minutes. The Miracle Injection.
3: Now here for the glory.
2: It doesn't just help you lose weight, it also transforms your life. Because sports and a change in diet are prerequisites for the shot to work. But you need deep pockets. Weight loss injections. The Hype Check. In good shape. In 45 minutes.
4: We are all set.
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7: to bring you the story behind the news.
4: We're all about
8: unbiased information
4: for free minds. So do tune in. 3, 2, 1.

0: A seemingly perfect paradise next to living hell. Turquoise waters besides desperate drug addicts.
1: You try to stop, but it's very difficult to stop.
0: In the Seychelles, 1 in 10 adults is addicted to heroin. That makes it the world's most heroin-dependent nation.
2: I'm scared because I love my children. I don't want my children to take their drugs.
0: Why are these gorgeous islands such a drug hotspot? In our investigations, we met with members of the Coast Guard, addicts and dealers, and we uncover the Seychelles' dark secret.

0: Meet Gigi. She's 5 months pregnant, expecting a baby girl. Gigi started using heroin when she was a teenager. At first, she smoked it, then started injecting it. Her addiction is strong, stopping impossible.
1: I try to one little bit of smoke, but I can't, too painful.
0: Does she worry about her unborn child?
1: Of course, I'm afraid. You see your little baby getting pain too. You have a hard heart, you know.
0: And money is tight.
2: I have to sell myself for me to get money.
1: Everybody are looking at you. Everybody put a chain on you. Bad, bad, bad. You are a criminal. You like a piece of garbage, a piece of steel. There's time you need to put you down. Sometimes no friend, no family, nothing. Only yourself.
0: We'll return to Gigi in a bit. But first, let's try to understand just how big the Seychelles drug problem is. As mentioned, nearly every 10th person of the working population is addicted, according to a government survey.
3: 10% is a very high number. It's a number that's much higher than in the United States.
0: This is Wanda Feller-Brown. She's done extensive research on drug trafficking.
3: It's a very, very significant situation with massive consequences for not just the quality of individuals, but, for example, the health of a workforce.
0: The effect of heroin is severe. Users get an immediate sense of euphoria, followed by a deep slump, making the drug highly addictive and one of the deadliest in the world due to its high potential for overdose. We're back with Gigi and her friend, whom we'll call Bobo. He wanted to stay anonymous to protect his identity. You will soon find out why. The two take heroin to

0: together regularly. He calls her his doctor, because without her, he cannot inject anymore. He has used all the veins reachable to him. They are now too scarred to be used.
1: What are you looking for?
2: The vein. Because you have to put it in the vein.
0: Heavy withdrawal symptoms like headache, muscle pain and nausea are only stopped by a new shot.
2: I'm in now. I can do all my work, everything.
0: After the injection, he smokes heroin as well.
2: You have to get the smoke.
0: Why is use so widespread? One reason, heroin is cheap. Over the last two decades, the price of an average dose dropped from around $35 to just $7, we're told, making the drug affordable. Many of the around 300,000 yearly tourists have no idea this is happening. But slowly, things are starting to change.
3: If you were in the outskirts of Victoria, you could see one or two people who were clearly under the influence of drugs.
4: You can tell drug use is an issue here. In the evening, people often ask you if you want to buy something.
0: Should the drug problem become even more noticeable for tourists, it would be even more devastating for the local population. The tourist industry is one of the country's main sources of income. Almost half of its GDP relies on tourism. But there are those committed to fighting back. Behind these gates lies the base of the Seychelles Coast Guard. Major Hans Radegond has agreed to meet us. He tells us why it's so difficult to stop drugs from entering the country.
5: Officers on parade with a rifle. Out!
6: The entry points are many. Our forces are small. But we do work a lot to provide certain security to the people.
0: A big challenge of his team, patrolling the borders of a country which includes 115 islands.
6: And we have islands over here as well, and here, which are quite far. Normally from Mahé to this island here, it will take around 18 hours.
0: Let's look at this in detail. Why has this tiny nation become a drug trade hotspot? The many islands that comprise the Seychelles lie dispersed in the Indian Ocean. And they are situated along one of the world's most well-known drug trafficking routes. But how exactly? The answer lies in a critical link between major opium-producing regions and global markets. The Golden Crescent, spanning parts of Iran, Afghanistan and Pakistan, is one of the world's largest heroin-producing areas. Shipping routes traverse the Indian Ocean, with the Seychelles acting as a transshipment point. They then go further to East Africa, some ultimately reaching the lucrative markets of Europe.
7: The Seychelles does not have drug trafficking under control, and very few islands in fact do. They often need to rely on external assistance to make significant improvements.
2: 1,000. Just give him the money, man.
0: We meet up with Bobo again. He seems to be deeply connected with the country's drug trafficking scene, which is why he didn't want to give us his identity. Bobo tells us he's been dealing with drugs in the Seychelles for years.
2: I'm affecting a lot of family, too. I know that. But it's like that. Life. I survive. I don't have too much education. What can I do?
0: And he makes another claim. For every trafficker caught, many go unnoticed. And he suspects that even those drugs that are intercepted are not necessarily off the Seychelles drug market.
2: There's a lot of drugs with the state. What do you think they will do with it? They will burn it? Long time they don't burn. When you think it's burned, they burn powder. A lot of corruption. Now they are drugs. We're selling down now. It's the stuff on the boat that get caught.
0: While we can't verify his accusations, we've heard similar allegations of corruption within law enforcement multiple times here.
7: Corruption is a very large problem in the Seychelles. It's not just the cops, it's also the judicial system that is a vulnerable element to corruption and to criminal infiltration.
0: We asked the Ministry of Interior Affairs and the police commissioner to comment on the allegations of corruption in their ranks, but don't receive any response. Someone who helps those affected by the epidemic is Kenneth, a social worker. Today, he's helping at a needle exchange program financed by the government. Users who inject heroin come here for fresh needles. Using old or shared ones could mean transmitting hepatitis or HIV. People can die very quickly from either disease and heroin itself.
8: I have two very close cousins that has passed from substance abuse. So this really gives me the motivation.
0: He takes us straight to where heroin is used most, in the capital Victoria's ghettos. We have to film discreetly because the atmosphere is tense.
9: Oh, we will go up there.
8: When someone is using substances, it's not only him that it's being affected, it's their family and also the society.
0: He drives from one ghetto to the next. Many addicts don't make it to the social center, so Kenneth needs to go see them. He knows slipping into addiction is particularly easy here because the drug is everywhere. One person Kenneth was able to help is 23-year-old Romeo. Romeo doesn't use heroin anymore, but methadone, distributed by another bus.
10: And it's been about 8 months right now. I haven't smoked heroin. It's really helpful for me.
0: The government finances the program, but critics say providing methadone is not enough. They want a more holistic approach.
8: The people on substances, they don't just need the methadone, or they also need the psychological support. So I think there should be more people trained in the field of addiction.
0: We confront government officials with this. Marie-Josette is the Director General of the Health Ministry's Division for Substance Abuse.
11: If you're asking me if our resources are enough to cater for the service, I would say no. Our biggest challenge is human capacity, the trained personnel, to work with those people. It's not only of being trained or specialized, lack of them.
0: Does not having a single residential rehab center for the estimated 5,000 to 6,000 addicts have consequences?
11: Yes, of course, it has an impact. If we could at least have some people get into the rehabilitation and then get out clean and able to go out in the society, that would be a very much helping. But yes, we have a holistic hospital which is in the plan. Hopefully it will start next year.
0: We found out the drug crisis in the Seychelles is driven by many factors: a lack of facilities and funds, corruption, and proximity to lucrative international trafficking routes. An end is nowhere in sight, but Kenneth will continue to support the addicts.
8: I hope for my island to be one day a drug-free island.
0: Gigi's wish?
12: I can stop with the heroin. I'm back to the girl that I used to be. For me to make my children grow in a better life. For better life for everybody, for sure.

0: wide streets, e-buses, solar energy. New town of Kolkata is already considered India's greenest smart city. But temperatures are rising and tall buildings are encroaching even more on protected wetlands.
1: New town lost about 60% of its green cover over the last 3 decades.
0: How sustainable is New Town?
2: Eco India. Next. The Miracle Injection.
3: Now here for the glory.
2: It doesn't just help you lose weight, it also transforms your life. Because sports and a change in diet are prerequisites for the shot to work. But you need deep pockets. Weight loss injections. The Hype Check. In good shape. In 30 minutes.

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1: Ніколи не думав, що я опинюсь на війні.
2: I never imagined I'd end up in a war and lose my loved ones.
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0: A video diary from the front. An elite Ukrainian soldier battling Russian forces. Capturing it all on his phone.
2: They don't spare their people, they just move forward. Once one group is wiped out, another one comes. Some die, but others press on. Eventually, they reach our positions.
0: Documenting a descent into brutality.
2: Shooting a person is easier than I thought. You just aim and pull the trigger.
0: Will the horrors of war break him?
2: I really want to preserve my soul in a place where everything disappears.
0: Starts June 6th on DW.
3: This is DW News, our top stories. U.S. media are reporting that Washington and Tehran have agreed in principle to reopen the Strait of Hormuz and for Iran to give up its stockpile of highly enriched uranium. But Donald Trump said he told representatives not to rush into a deal. In a Truth Social post, he wrote that if he makes a deal, it will be good and proper. Police in Ankara have stormed the offices of Turkey's main opposition CHP party, firing tear gas and rubber bullets at party supporters who had been holed up there for 3 days. The party's former leader, Özgür Özel, was among them. Last week, a court overturned his election as party chief, pointing to irregularities. After the raid, Özel and his supporters marched to parliament. China has launched the Shenzhou 23 spacecraft with three astronauts on board, and it has successfully docked with a space station. The much-anticipated launch comes as China prepares for its first crewed lunar landing by 2030. During this mission, an astronaut is scheduled to spend a full year in orbit on the Tiangong space station.
4: 20 years ago, swamp. Today, skyscrapers. Tomorrow, who knows? A city where buildings look like clones of each other, where farmers and fishermen have been outnumbered by IT professionals. This is a shared experience for so many of us in India, especially if you live in one of the 100 smart cities here. Kolkata's billion rupee gamble on the future, New Town, might have some answers.
5: At first glance, Newtown looks like a success story. The satellite city on the northeastern edge of Kolkata was officially designated a smart city by the Indian government. It's one of only 100 across the country. It's a model for a modern, urban India. Very different from congested, centuries-old Kolkata. Newtown is ranked among India's five greenest cities. The Indian Green Building Council even gave it its highest rating, not silver, not gold, but platinum. Wide, tree-lined roads, electric buses, solar power. Newtown appears to be doing everything right. But is it?
6: If we have to talk about factors like the urban heat island, Newtown lost about 60% of its green cover over the last 3 decades. So it is definitely an impact that we are seeing. The temperatures are rising.

0: The land surface temperatures are rising. If India is building lots of townships in the future, there's a lot more which is to be done. We cannot take Newtown as something to start with.
1: Yet it all began with so much promise. Planned in the 1990s, the smart city of Newtown was meant to ease pressure on Kolkata and promote a more sustainable form of urban living. Over time, the city attracted major IT companies. Today, around 500,000 people live and work here. There are more than 30 public EV charging stations, with more planned. It's also become a hotspot for young professionals seeking active lifestyles. The roads in Newtown are very wide. You can go for a nice Sunday stroll. There are parks and lots of greenery here. On Sunday mornings, we rent bikes and ride around. Eco Park is right here too, and there are scenic views along Eco Park Road. There's also a pond where we can hang out. Rental bikes can be booked online. The buses are electric. But even with this smart transport network, the final stretch home is often a challenge, especially for older residents. In Newtown, we depend on rickshaws, especially the older people. But drivers charge whatever they want. There's no real regulation.
0: Newtown is a product of an earlier planning model. So at that time, the focus was more car-centric. The segregation of land uses was what was in place. And we were not really focusing on compact, dense, walkable cities.
1: Nitin Kumar Nat isn't just out for a stroll. He's a block coordinator, handling day-to-day neighborhood issues, like this faulty electrical box at a traffic light, which he reports. Waste management is also monitored block by block. Newtown generates around 85 tons of waste every day. As much as possible is recycled. That starts with household waste segregation. Leafy greens are grown using organic fertilizer produced from waste. That's why every building is provided with two containers, one for wet waste and one for dry.

0: the waste segregation, 100% of it is done at source. The percentage of the waste to landfills has reduced to 4%, and it captures 95% of the city's stormwater.
1: But this platinum green city doesn't always live up to its name. Newtown has expanded right up to the East Kolkata wetlands, a designated Ramsar site, meaning it's internationally protected. A mosaic of fields and fish ponds, the East Kolkata wetlands are often described as the natural kidneys of Kolkata. They're the world's largest natural wastewater treatment system, purifying the city's sewage while supporting agriculture and fisheries. But the high-rise buildings of Newtown are moving ever closer to this fragile ecosystem. To make room for high-rise buildings, land is filled in, often right next to the wetlands. At the same time, these towers increase pressure on groundwater, air quality, and other resources to levels this landscape can barely sustain. Newtown was supposed to avoid repeating Kolkata's old planning mistakes. Yet in some parts of the East Kolkata wetlands, construction has increased more than tenfold over the past 30 years. And the consequences are now being felt in Newtown itself. Even after just a little rain, this stretch of road floods at the traffic light before the gas station. The main problem is that the canals around Newtown are not being cleaned or dredged. For 82-year-old fisherman Umesh Makal, there's much more at stake. He spent his entire life working on Captain Berry, one of more than 250 fish ponds that form part of the East Kolkata wetlands. Over the years, he's seen both the water and the wetlands change. Fish production has collapsed, from nearly 1,500 kilos a day 20 years ago to barely 150 today. Water quality has deteriorated. Earlier, the water here was just wastewater from the city. But now chemical waste from the industry in the city is getting mixed into it. And that's polluting the water in the berry ponds. In Newtown, there's still time to protect what remains. First, as much construction as possible needs to be removed from wetland areas to reverse some of the damage that's already been done. Then we need to establish buffer zones immediately, with clear rules about which activities are permitted and which are not.
0: It is much better to incorporate green frameworks, sustainable frameworks, while planning a city than working backward to it, you know? So we need to start by making them dense, compact, walkable, mixed use, climate resilient. We need to save our whatever the ecosystems are, whether they're wetlands, whether they're marshes, as much green cover as possible.
1: Large water bodies were supposed to be built by 2025 to offset wetland loss, but only about 5% have been completed. How Newtown develops from here will determine just how smart and how green it truly is.
2: The urban housing crisis is a real problem. India would require 6.4 crore more homes by 2036 to match this demand. Add to this mix climate vulnerability. And this demand will only rise for reasons we don't even know of yet. In the first 9 months of 2025, India experienced extreme weather events on almost all of the days, destroying nearly a lakh houses. And remember, this is a global problem.
3: In January 25, wildfires burned down entire neighborhoods in LA, but this house barely had a scratch. In 2018, Hurricane Michael left Mexico Beach looking like this.
4: It looks like it was hit with a bomb.
5: Destruction here as far as the eye can see.
3: but this house was still standing. And look at these two houses. One was severely damaged by flooding, the other completely fine, even though they're right next to each other. So what's the secret behind these houses? The typical house in the US looks like this, this, or like that. But the house I showed you earlier and these that also survived hurricanes are different. They are round. They were actually built with that exact scenario in mind. When a house is round, the wind flows around the home, so there's much less surface for it to push against compared to a rectangular house.
4: The wind loads are going to be, you know, anywhere from 30 to maybe even 40% lower in that circular shape.
3: David Roush has been researching how buildings can better resist tornadoes and hurricanes. The US company Deltek specializes in hurricane-ready houses designed to withstand Category 5 hurricanes, which is the average speed of many high-speed trains. But don't worry if you don't like the style. You don't have to live in a round house to be protected. Several studies that looked at post-hurricane damage in the US had encouraging findings, at least for new builds.
4: As far as wind-related failures, we have not seen structural, you know, very, very rare to see a structural failure in a modern, you know, code-compliant home on the coast, which is really amazing progress.
3: Building codes are safety rules every home has to follow when it's built. They have changed over the years to better protect against hurricanes. One example is Florida, and it has led to new buildings being safer. Homes in high wind areas must have windows and doors that are protected against flying debris. This can be done through impact-resistant glass or shutters. But there are still many coastal states in the US that have outdated building codes or are not enforcing them enough. Many US homes have weak spots, like the garage door. It's usually the largest opening in a home, and once wind gets in through it, it creates lots of pressure from the inside. These videos are tests conducted by the Insurance Institute for Business and Home Safety. It's a non-profit research organization that studies what makes homes more robust in extreme weather situations like hurricanes.
5: So some garage doors have special components like strengthened jams and brackets and bracing that allow it to withstand those winds. So if your garage door can withstand the hurricane winds, the rest of your house, including the roof, is much more likely to survive that storm.
3: This is Rachel Goche, a meteorologist working at the Institute testing these homes. Another important safety measure is to have every part of the house firmly connected. This makes sure the wind's forces are transferred into the ground without any part failing. The Institute developed the so-called fortified standard, which includes all the elements that are needed for a properly prepared house. So what does all of this cost? According to the National Association of Home Builders, an average US single-family home newly built in 2024 cost roughly $430,000 to build. Building a home that is considered fortified costs about 1% to at most 3% more. Retrofitting an existing home costs about 5 to 15% of the original construction cost. And a Deltek hurricane-ready house? There is a wide range, anywhere from $660,000 to $1.6 million for a 245 square meter home. Of course, it all depends on where you build your house too, so this is just a rough calculation. That was hurricanes, but what about fires? This is LA's Palisades area after the fires in early 2025.
6: Once the fire gets inside, we're done.
3: Erica Fisher researches wildfires. She visits areas post-wildfire and assesses which homes survived and why they might have. Currently, she and her team are investigating the LA fires. She points out that the metal roofing and siding material also played a role.
6: It basically increases the heat capacity of your home.
3: In simple terms, a material such as timber has a low heat capacity. That means that it heats up and ignites quickly when it faces high temperatures. A material such as cement or metal as siding can resist high temperatures and is not combustible.
6: We're hoping that we slow down the ignition of homes because our home heat capacity is much higher.
3: Then there's one thing that's often forgotten: taking care of what's around your house.
6: You should look at your neighbors and see, you know, that's your exposure.
3: When newly building or rebuilding neighborhoods, especially in areas with fire risk, there are a few things to look out for. Through zoning, cities can control that houses aren't built too close to each other. They can also make sure that streets are wide enough for fire trucks to easily get through and that there are enough fire hydrants to use.
6: The towns can zone and protect people, right, from building up in these different areas because they know that they're high risk.
3: For both of the hazards we've looked at so far, there are some states and programs that make it more affordable for people to prepare their home. For example, through mandating insurance discounts or the ability to apply for financial support as a community. And Australia's government even introduced a countrywide program focusing on insurance discounts. The last threat we're looking at is floods. We probably all know stilt houses. They are often built in flood-prone areas as a way to protect homes when water rises. But in some regions, even those can be at risk because of rising sea level and more intense rainfall.
7: The traditional heights are not enough anymore.
3: This is Elizabeth English. She retrofits houses on stilts to solve just that.
7: It can be very difficult to add more height onto an existing assembly.
3: That's where these houses come in. The indigenous Manobo people in Agusan Marsh in the Philippines have had a fitting solution for generations. During dry seasons, some of the houses sit on the ground, and when floodwaters hit in rainy season, they simply float. Homes like these are called amphibious, because just like amphibians, they can exist on land and water. Just have a look at this image I showed you earlier. The house on the right is an amphibious one that rose with the floodwaters and was therefore not damaged. And these don't have to be fancy or expensive.
7: The people themselves remarked that it was inexpensive, and it was inexpensive enough that if they saved some money, they would be able to afford it.
3: With her nonprofit research organization, she retrofits houses to amphibious ones, just like this one in the Mekong Delta in Vietnam. A floatable foundation is attached, and the house is connected to guiding posts so that it doesn't drift away when floating.
8: I think it's a very wise investment in resilient housing, coming up with designs which are adaptive. It can very well be a long-term solution for the area.
3: This is Kama Kishore, a trained architect and the head of the United Nations Office for Disaster Risk Reduction. The Mekong Delta is especially vulnerable as it is threatened by both sea level rise and increasingly intense rainfall. The region is important for the people and the economy as it produces a lot of fish and rice.
8: So it is really important that planning decisions, particularly land use planning decisions, are not based on risk assessments that were undertaken 10 years or 20 years ago, because the risk has changed and it continues to change.
3: The retrofitted amphibious houses that English focuses on don't work for all types of flooding. She says they probably won't hold up in a flash flood or a storm surge. And there can be legal challenges in regions with strict building codes, as there is a lack of regulation for amphibious structures. The Netherlands is working on adapting the regulations for floating structures, and they already have quite a lot of them. These are amphibious houses built on a river, for example, and these are floating homes in Amsterdam. All these extreme weather events we looked at are likely to become more frequent or more intense in the future because of climate change. The measures we've seen often are extras, individual choices rather than standards. But there's one powerful way to change that.
6: Changing the codes.
8: Realistic standards.
7: Regulations.
3: It can help to update building codes, making sure there are minimum standards that protect everyone. Internationally, lower-income countries which are more affected by climate change and lack resources to rebuild could get money from richer countries, something that was decided at the COP28 climate summit in 2023.
2: This river rises up to where we're standing right now in the monsoons and actually shrinks even further as the heat intensifies. And when it floods, it takes away with it all the fields, informal settlements along the banks, and even the construction that has been done on the riverbed. So if you want to live here, you either need a house that can stand tall enough above the water or build one that can float on it.
9: The Brahmaputra is more than just a river for the missing people of Assam. It's a lifeline, a teacher, and also a threat. For generations, they have adapted to its changing modes. The word missing itself translates to man of the water. Here, life begins early. Rajen Mili, a farmer from the missing community of the Biswanath district, sets out towards the Chapori, a riverine island. The Chapori provides a natural and abundant grazing area, supporting the cattle rearing of the missing community.
10: We are one of the few communities to live very close to the Brahmaputra. Because of erosion from the Brahmaputra, the river changes its way, and when it meanders to the settlement, then during floods, we dismantle and move our houses to a new place. It is almost impossible to survive here without changhar.
9: Changhar, or stilt houses, are a unique architecture of the missing community. They are made using bamboo. Because of bamboo's lightweight and flexibility, these elevated houses are flood resistant.
10: We need a lot of bamboo to make a changhar. From making the pillars, walls, the raised platform, to a false ceiling. Long grasses to make the roof. The fireplace is our main area. We eat here and we sit here in groups to discuss. We make promises before the fire as a sacred witness.
9: An average changhar can cost between 80,000 to 1 lakh rupees to be built. That is around 900 euros. The effectiveness of the changhar has been recognized by the government as well. The National Social Welfare Program to provide housing for populations below the poverty line also finances the building of changhars in flood-prone areas.
10: Floods make our land fertile, so farming feels rewarding. We grow flood-resistant paddy like ao and bao here, and also rare animals like cows, goats, chicken, and ducks. Fish is our staple. We missing people deeply rely on it.
9: With a population of over 680,000, the missing are one of the largest tribal communities in Assam and are vulnerable to climate change. Despite the increasing frequency of floods and erosion, they continue to rely on indigenous knowledge, especially in relation to the changhar.
10: When the flowing water becomes muddy and full of sand, it's a sign that there has been heavy rain in the hills and a flood may be on its way in a few days. When monsoons come, then you see the real benefits of changhar. We mark our houses to ensure the water level stays below it.
9: Flood preparedness isn't just about housing. It's woven into the missing way of life. From storing food and learning to swim early to survive the Brahmaputra's powerful currents, to planting cycles, to the shared knowledge passed down through generations, this community has long practiced what the world now calls climate resilience.
11: Sanghori is emerging as one of the significant practices in climate change adaptation at the community level. During a disaster point of time, people are able to stay within their own houses instead of moving beyond their houses to the other communities.
9: For missing women and youth, the floods mean more than displacement. They disrupt education, health, and safety. Still, many young people remain rooted here, working with elders to preserve their culture while finding new solutions. For centuries, the missing people have lived not in defiance of the Brahmaputra, but in rhythm with it. The Changar is not just a shelter, it is memory, knowledge, and resistance, stilted above the tides of change.
2: The last 20 years have seen an 83% rise in climate-related disasters compared to the previous two decades. One smart strategy is certainly to adapt. Climate-resilient housing and smart cities are certainly one way forward. Have you come across more ways to deal with this future? Do let us know, and I will see you very soon with more such hopeful solutions. Until then, take care, goodbye, namaskar. This is a smart city. Thank you.

0: The Miracle Injection.
1: Now here for the glory.
0: It doesn't just help you lose weight, it also transforms your life. Because sports and a change in diet are prerequisites for the shot to work. But you need deep pockets. Weight loss injections. The Hype Check. In good shape. Next.
2: Every week under the shade of the baobab,
3: there is a heated debate.
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5: They must be diverted in the parliament.
6: An obvious case of repossession.
2: But this isn't just talk.
3: This is where important questions are asked
2: and answered.
3: You are responsible to tell me that.
2: I am Mimi Mefonewu.
3: And I'm George Okachi.
2: And this is the Baobab. No spins, no filters, just the facts.
0: In 30 minutes.

0: Can an increasingly divided world unite? We all see things from a different perspective. We may argue or disagree. But if we listen, speak, and learn from one another, on the basis of facts and unbiased information, anything is possible. Only together can we find solutions to the challenges of our time. Because together, we see.
1: Do you feel uncomfortable about your figure? A lot of people feel that way for all sorts of reasons. That said, too much fat can cause you health problems. We all know the same old weight loss tips: work out in the gym, walk whenever you can, take the stairs. But advice from these experts might be new to you.
2: Sport will not make you thin.
1: Talk about myth busting. Is this connected to our metabolism, perhaps? Why are some people unable to lose weight and others unable to gain it? A big issue that deserves a closer look. Now on In Good Shape,

0: Our bodies burn up energy around the clock, but why some more than others? That's the question that a special study in Germany seeks to answer. We followed two of its participants, medical student Pia Kiewit. I have major trouble losing weight. I've tried loads of things and do a lot of exercise. I count my calories, avoid pork and dairy products from cow's milk, and limit my gluten intake. And zero sugar helps a lot. Although after 2 years of doing that, it has changed how I feel, but not my weight. And nutrition scientist Nathalie Karkowski. I'd love to know why I can't gain weight. I've tried a number of times, but it didn't really work. So it'd be exciting to find out what the reasons might be. Scientists suggest one possible explanation. Every metabolism is different, which is why the study deliberately compares individuals who have problems losing weight with those who can't gain it. Research group leader Tim Holstein measures Nathalie's waist circumference, which is an important indicator of fat accumulation in the abdominal area. I want to find an explanation for this variation in metabolic types and effects. After the general health checkup, participants are given a set selection of ready-made meals for 3 days, with the uniform diet enabling a direct comparison of the results. They have blood, urine, and saliva samples taken at regular intervals. A glucose tracker continuously measures their blood sugar level. The researcher also records their oxygen intake and the CO2 content of the air they exhale. Participants also spend 1 day fasting, which delivers particularly informative data for determining their individual metabolism. People whose energy expenditure drops sharply during a 24-hour fast have what we call a thrifty metabolism, while people whose expenditure does not drop as dramatically have a spendthrift metabolism. And it's this metabolic stress situation that reveals these different types. A specific hormone appears to be responsible for the higher energy expenditure of wasteful or spendthrift metabolic types. FGF21 is released by the liver, and in this specific setting, I see it as a metabolic messenger that stimulates the metabolism to work faster and better and burn more energy. So here, the hormone ensures that we burn the calories we don't need, calories that we've accumulated excess amounts of as sugars and fats. While the study is still ongoing, Tim Holstein hopes to confirm that people with higher FGF21 levels have a more active metabolism and consume more energy. Nathalie and Pia are eager to see how much energy their bodies actually burn up and whether Nathalie uses calories from food more efficiently than Pia. They'll find out here in this high-tech metabolic chamber. The double room setup enables a direct comparison of the two study subjects. The results show that both women have a relatively high total energy expenditure, with Nathalie burning around 2,700 calories per day, and Pia slightly more, around 3,000. The rates per minute, however, tell a different story. So Pia, you're metabolizing 5 calories per minute. And with you, it's a bit higher, 6 or 7 calories per minute. Body mass and composition are key for determining energy expenditure per minute. A high proportion of body fat can slow down an individual's metabolism because fat tissue is less metabolically active than muscle. But not all fat is the same. Tim Holstein's research has identified another crucial difference between metabolic types. People with a spendthrift metabolism have a higher proportion of brown adipose tissue, fat that processes large amounts of sugar, increases energy expenditure, and reduces the risk of disease. Fortunately, white fat can be converted into brown fat. Physical activity, certain foods, and above all, exposure to cold can drive that transformation process. A promising avenue of research, particularly when it comes to obesity and metabolic disorders.
1: Had you ever heard of brown fat and white fat? Excessive eating means excess calories, which our bodies store in the form of white fat as a kind of fuel depot. But too much white fat can lead to diabetes, joint damage, even cancer. Brown fat cells, though, are healthy. Like ovens, they burn up white fat and turn it into heat. Babies have plenty of brown fat, but grown-ups just a few hundred grams, found around the collarbones, the neck, and along the spine. Studies show that regular exposure to the cold activates brown fat and makes you slimmer and less prone to developing illnesses. It's not yet clear exactly how brown fat cells boost the metabolism, which is why the theory cannot yet be turned into therapy. But there are already medicinal options, and one that's in the headlines is the weight loss injection.
0: Celine has always had weight-related problems. Now 24, she was already severely overweight when still a young girl, a condition that's taken a physical and emotional toll. It might sound dramatic, but there were times when I'd look in the mirror and start crying because I was so unhappy and unable to love or accept myself. It's really depressing and exhausting when you've really tried everything, all the different diets plus regular exercise, and nothing works. And she's far from alone. Over 1 billion people worldwide are estimated to be living with obesity, where the body has excessive body fat. And unless decisive action is taken, that figure is set to double by 2030, says the World Health Organization. For 3 or 4 decades now, people have been told to just eat less and move more and they'll be slim. But the main problem is that this is a brain-based disease, something you can't simply switch off. It's like telling a patient with depression to just laugh more. That's not going to cure them either. More recently, weight loss injections have emerged as a new hope for many of those looking for a solution to the condition. The World Health Organization examined the effectiveness of the drugs and now recommends them for treating obesity. Data from the studies shows that patients can lose between 11 and 16% of their body weight in the first year. For Dr. Dorothee Steiger, the injections are a huge opportunity. Obesity is a chronic disease with until

0: developing in areas of the brain. The sense of being full is fundamentally altered, so you need more than just willpower. And that's exactly what the injections target, how sated or full we feel. They act in the hypothalamus, the part of the brain that regulates appetite. The medicine triggers the release of a fullness signal, reducing the desire to eat. It also tells the stomach to keep food longer, which prolongs the feeling of fullness. This again leads to reduced appetite and weight loss. And there are additional health benefits too. The injections significantly mitigate the chronic consequences of obesity. In addition to improving heart and kidney function, they also have a positive effect on one of the main drivers of type 2 diabetes, fatty liver disease. They target and alleviate several mechanisms that cause and exacerbate obesity. Celine has been using the injections for 8 months. The priority for her is not her appearance, but preventing secondary long-term health conditions. And because the drug is expensive, she takes a low dose, although it is still effective. For Dr. Tim Holstein, the injections are not a miracle cure, and only work if patients themselves get active. Weight loss medication doesn't work without lifestyle changes. You still need to take some personal responsibility, adjusting your diet and doing more physical activity. Without exercise and a protein-rich diet, patients can lose too much muscle mass while using the injections. That's why the metabolism specialist regularly monitors Celine's body composition. And it turns out she's even gained muscle mass. Medical supervision is also important because of the potential side effects. The most important are gastrointestinal, nausea, vomiting, and diarrhea. To a certain extent, that's intentional because the medication induces a feeling of fullness in the brain. And if it becomes too strong, it can make us feel nauseous. Just like when we continue eating despite being full, we'll eventually feel sick. And the drugs need to be studied over much longer periods because we don't know the possible side effects after 10 or 20 years. What we do know is that the medication only affects appetite regulation while it's being taken. Studies show that most people who stop the injections put weight back on. You can compare it to blood pressure medication. While you take it, your blood pressure goes down. Once you stop, it rises again. And it's similar with weight loss medication. Here in Germany, nearly 1 in 5 people are obese. Experts say many could benefit from weight loss injections, combined with dietary changes and exercise. For severe pathological obesity, there is currently no better alternative. So far, Celine has lost 10 kilos. She's hoping to shed another 10, with the goal being to then maintain her weight without the injections and without the kilos returning.
1: Anyone who's ever been on a diet knows how tough it is to keep your weight steady and avoid the dreaded yo-yo effect where you rapidly regain white fat. Surely you can just burn off that energy reserve through intensified physical activity. In Good Shape reporter Anna Karthaus gives us the lowdown.
2: If you want to lose weight, it's obvious what you need to do, right?
3: Sport will not make you thin.
0: Losing weight through exercise alone is really hard.
4: If you want to look good on the beach in 3 months, then exercise really isn't the way to go.
2: Wait a sec. Exercise doesn't cause you to lose weight? Well, when we dive into the science behind that question, things get kinda messy. Some studies say that you can drop pounds by working out, while others say you can't really. But I've always been told that to lose fat, you need to create an energy deficit, either by reducing what you take in, so eating less, or by increasing the amount of energy that you expend, so exercising more. And in principle, that's true. But there are a couple of caveats to the exercise part. Some have to do with behavior, and some with

0: New studies that challenge everything we thought we knew about exercise and fat loss. Research that will take us deep into the savannah of Tanzania. Let's try to pin down what we're actually talking about here. Fat is the most efficient way for your body to store energy, either under your skin or around your organs. We'll get to why the location matters in a minute. Fat is really dense in energy terms. 1 kilogram of it stores around 75 to 8500 kilocalories, usually just called calories. That's about the same amount as this much food. Now, if you want to lose a kilo of body fat by, let's say, jogging, the math is pretty simple.
1: Roughly speaking, we burn about a kilocalorie per kilogram of body weight per kilometer.
0: This is Carsten Köhler. He researches how exercise and what you eat affect the distribution of fat in your body.
1: So if someone weighing 70 kilos jogs 5 kilometers, that burns around 350 kilocalories.
0: So in order to burn 1,000 calories, this person would need to run that distance 3 times a week. And do that for 8 weeks straight to lose just a single kilogram of fat. Of course, other types of exercise, like rowing or fast cycling, can consume more energy, but not a lot more. Okay, but what about muscles? Don't they need a lot of energy? And if I build those up, I'll burn more fat in general, right?
1: That's broadly true, but it's not black and white.
0: Well, 1 kilo of muscle bumps up your resting metabolism by only around 13 calories a day. So if you manage to pack on 2 kilos of muscle, which is a lot, you're burning 26 extra calories per day. That's roughly half a bite of a cookie. A lot of us seriously overestimate the impact of exercise on fat loss. Also, start exercising and your body sabotages you by telling your brain it needs more energy.
1: About 80% of people increase their food or energy intake when they start an exercise program. So unfortunately, the math then doesn't work out.
0: And there's another problem. To explain that, let's take a look at the Hadza, an ethnic group of hunter-gatherers living in the savanna woodlands of northern Tanzania. The men go hunting and the women gather wild plants and roots, all on foot. Hadza people walk 7 to 12 kilometers a day. That's definitely more than many people with office jobs. So the Hadza should be burning more calories, right? Well, they don't. Actually, they even burn a little less. Surprising? Well, yeah. It also surprised the researchers who discovered it. So they dug deeper and started comparing active and inactive people. Turns out that people that exercised most, they do burn more energy, but on average only 100 calories more per day. That's 1 hard-boiled egg or 15 almonds or 7 potato chips. Bummer. Some studies even show that if you exercise a lot, you actually start burning fewer calories in general. Kind of makes you wonder, why bother? Let's talk about fat for a second.
2: We need body fat to survive.
0: That's Matthias Blüher. He studies fat tissue in all its different guises and aspects. Fat, he says, is important because it keeps us warm, stores energy, and helps protect our organs and joints. And it does something else.
2: Abdominal fat also acts as a kind of barrier. It may protect us from toxins, infections, microplastics, plasticizers, and so on.
0: Important stuff. But too much fat is bad for you. It feeds into problems like inflammation, diabetes, hypertension, even some forms of cancer. So we need fat, we just don't want too much of it. But how much is too much?
2: There's no clear-cut answer to that. It varies from person to person, so there isn't a clear threshold where body fat suddenly becomes dangerous.
0: Instead, it's important to look at where the fat is located.
2: It's most harmful when it accumulates as visceral fat, in the abdominal cavity or around the blood vessels near the heart. Excess

0: Visceral fat is more dangerous than excess subcutaneous fat.
1: Subcutaneous fat is generally the healthy fat. You need to have a layer of fat under your skin for skin health, for protection, and, you know, to look good. You're not going to look good if you're a skeleton, right?
2: This is Caroline Apovian. She's a physician who treats obesity and its metabolic consequences. Bottom line, we need fat. It's just that excess belly fat is bad for you. But how to get rid of it? Key fact, most of your energy balance is not under your control.
3: We can actually only influence 20 to 30% of our energy expenditure through our behavior.
2: Now, the impact of exercise is limited. We just saw how limited. A behavior that can have a bigger impact is food intake. You might manage to exercise 3 times a week, but eating, you do that several times a day. Of course, there are tons of tips out there on when and what not to eat. But the truth is, what works for one person won't necessarily work for another. And even though feeding yourself is such a basic thing, when it comes to nutrition, science is still far from having all the answers. That said, there are a few principles that are true for everyone. First, eat less.
0: It's surprising how little our bodies actually need. But most people take in more calories simply because the brain tells us to overeat, to be prepared for times of scarcity.
4: So I would say definitely eat things that does not have a lot of energy, but has a lot of quantities.
2: This is Theresa Fang. She investigates how diet affects long-term health.
4: A lot of fiber, fruits and vegetables, whole grains. Because we are full, we are not hungry, and then we will not want to go for the bag of potato chips or a piece of sweets or something like that.
2: Also, intermittent fasting can work. In part, because it might bring your food intake more into sync with your hormones, as their levels change throughout the day. Or perhaps because you just eat less. Second, monitor what you eat. People take in way more calories than they think they do, many of them hidden. An average liter of soft drink contains around 450 calories. But your body doesn't really notice, because liquids don't activate the pressure receptors in the gut the same way as, say, cabbage does. And your brain doesn't receive the signal, the calories have arrived. A menu like this, a burger, fries, and a soft drink, can pack up to 2,000 calories. That sugar from earlier, at 350 calories per session, would need 2 weeks to burn just this one meal. Foods like this also have another drawback.
1: We think that ultra-processed food fools the brain into eating too much of it before it feels full. Why? Because the signals leading to fullness cannot get into the brain.
2: A diet that's rich in fiber, vegetables, and proteins, and low in carbs is better for you. Surprise, surprise. Third, take breaks.
0: The body only releases fat between meals. That's due to the key role of insulin, which inhibits fat metabolism.
2: Every time you eat carbs, your pancreas releases insulin. That hormone allows sugar to move from your blood into your cells. But here's the rub. As long as insulin levels are high, your body won't burn fat. And insulin levels only drop low enough for that when you leave enough time between meals. And what time you eat can also play a role.
0: What I eat in the morning and at lunch is likely metabolized more easily than what I eat in the evening. If you don't want to gain weight, the earlier you eat, the better.
2: Great stuff. All these principles can help the pounds melt away, at least for a while.
4: So the easy part usually lasts a few weeks to a few months. Then it comes the hard part, which is continue to lose weight to the point that people like, as well as keeping that low weight instead of having the weight creep back up. So I call it the hard part.
0: After any diet or weight loss medication, the body will try to return to its highest weight because it assumes that's the normal level.
2: Bringing us full circle.
3: In the long term, exercise does pay off weight management-wise.
2: Back to Carsten Köhler, the guy who told us how much we overestimate the impact that exercise has on fat loss. But he also says this.
3: While exercise doesn't help much with losing weight, it's excellent at preventing weight gain. More exercise makes that easier by suppressing the classic yo-yo effect.
0: Exercise is essential if you want to avoid rapidly putting that lost weight back on.
2: So in the long run, though exercise won't make you lose lots of weight, it's a great way to help keep your weight stable. If you do enough of it, that is. Also, when you're in better shape, you can potentially use more energy when exercising, because you can, for example, run longer distances. And researchers also stress this.
3: Exercise can be particularly effective when it comes to visceral fat.
2: Now you have the facts. But before you jump up from the couch to start exercising, here's one last rule to live by. Set realistic goals that work for you. Don't measure yourself against others.
1: Every body shape is beautiful. They're really, as long as you're healthy and you're doing the maximum you can do to make sure that your muscles are healthy and you have fat that is healthy fat and you're eating healthy fat and you're exercising, you're keeping your body in shape and your shape is beautiful.
2: Psyched to get going? Then time to hit it. And make sure to let us know how it goes. See you next time.
5: And we hope you're psyched to see our next show. Until then, take care of yourselves and your bodies.

0: every week under the shade of the baobab.
1: There is a heated debate.
2: Change our traditionality.
3: They must be diverted in the parliament.
4: An obvious case of repossession.
0: But this isn't just talk.
1: This is where important questions are asked
0: and answered.
1: You are responsible to tell me that.
0: I am Mimi Mefo-Neu.
5: And I'm George Okachi.
0: And this is The Baobab. No spins, no filters, just the facts.
6: Coming up, his jute sack installations made Ibrahim Mahama a star. The artist from Ghana gives a new life to everyday finds.
7: All the materials that I collect are normally things that you wouldn't look at twice, but it's the role of the artist to reawaken the senses within these materials.
6: Now in the global spotlight at the Venice Biennale.
8: Euromax. In 30 minutes.

0: Think big. 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Think ahead. Or with focus. Think outside the box. Or on your feet. But always remember to think for yourself. We are at your side.
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0: This is DW News, our top stories. U.S. media are reporting that Washington and Tehran have agreed in principle to reopen the Strait of Hormuz and for Iran to give up its stockpile of highly enriched uranium. But Donald Trump said he told representatives not to rush into a deal. In a Truth Social post, he wrote that if he makes a deal, it will be good and proper. Police in Ankara have stormed the offices of Turkey's main opposition CHP party, firing tear gas and rubber bullets at party supporters who had been holed up there for 3 days. The party's former leader, Özgür Özel, was among them. Last week, a court overturned his election as party chief, pointing to irregularities. After the raid, Özel and his supporters marched to parliament. China has launched the Shenzhou 23 spacecraft with three astronauts on board, and it has successfully docked with a space station. The much-anticipated launch comes as China prepares for its first crewed lunar landing by 2030. During this mission, an astronaut is scheduled to spend a full year in orbit on the Tiangong space station.
1: South Africa remains safe to Africans. It is currently undergoing challenging conditions because of the contestations of resources in our society.
2: The South African government says Africans are safe, but across the continent, fear and frustration is growing.
3: From Nigeria to Ghana, Zimbabwe to Cameroon, Africans are concerned over repeated attacks and rising tensions targeting migrants in South Africa.
1: It's a migration challenge that we are dealing with. It's an economic and a social issue that we all have to work together in the continent.
2: But is this really just a migration challenge, or is xenophobia hiding behind economic frustration, unemployment and politics?
3: Because for years now, disturbing scenes have kept emerging from South Africa. Fellow Africans chased from shops, dragged out of clinics, and accused of taking jobs.
4: If I'm traveling to South Africa, I will actually watch out on security alerts and see where to go and where not to go.
2: So today we are asking, who is really in charge of South African streets?
3: And why has this cycle of xenophobic violence never truly been addressed?
2: That's our conversation today under the Baobab.
3: My name is George Okachi, and this is Under the Baobab.
2: And I am Mimi Mefonewu. On this show, we always break down Africa's biggest issues and we make them personal.
3: Yes, we do that every week. We speak with policymakers, we talk to political leaders and experts shaping the continent. And what we simply ask from you is to subscribe and be part of the conversation.
2: And talking about YouTube, we also have a lot of comments there. And today we turn to South Africa. And when we think of South Africa, what comes to mind is a country whose history is deeply tied to African solidarity.
3: We're
2: thinking
3: of
2: Shaka Zulu. We're thinking of Nelson Mandela and so on. And during the apartheid era, South Africans actually found refuge, support and political backings across different African countries. Mm-hmm. But today, many Africans living in South Africa are saying that they are feeling exposed, they are feeling, you know, harassed, unwanted, and they are feeling unsafe.
3: That is so-

0: concerning and is very unprecedented. I'm sure you're speaking about, you know, the spike of xenophobic incidents that have been reported in that particular country. And at the center of our conversation is South Africa's Minister of International Relations, Ronald Ozi-Lamola. He is the man tasked with explaining South Africa's position to the continent at a time when several African governments are under pressure to explain to their citizens, like, what is happening? Are we not wanted in this particular country? Mm-hmm. And what measures are you putting in place to protect us in this country?
1: Right. And in very simpler terms, the minister is, he's like the foreign affairs minister of South Africa. And we are not just talking about hundreds of people or few hundred thousands. We are talking about South Africa that is hosting nearly 4 million foreign nationals, with over 80% of these nationals originating from sub-Saharan Africa. Mm-hmm. And according to statistics from South Africa itself, the largest documented migrants are from neighboring Zimbabwe. We also have people from Mozambique. We also have people from countries Lesotho, yeah, and also Malawi.
0: Mm-hmm. And many people found their way and sought for jobs and, you know, employment opportunities.
1: And safety.
0: And safety as well.
1: But in the context of what is happening at the moment and the fact that Africans see some African countries, people from Somalia, people from Eritrea, Mozambique, like we've just mentioned, Zimbabwe, see South Africa as their homes. But some of them, we've seen cases where they are being told on the streets, you have to go back. And they are even being given deadlines. If you don't leave South Africa on this particular day, you are going to face the consequences. We are not saying it's generally happening across South Africa, like it's a thing happening there. But we are seeing cases being reported. We are seeing it in the open, and our reporters on the ground are talking about these things on a daily basis. So we specifically want to understand why South Africa seemed to have forgotten history so soon. And that is a question that I put to the minister.
2: After 1994, when South Africa became a democracy, South Africa opened up its borders to all Africans and also cancelled any platform of refugee camps for asylum seekers. And as a result of the opening up, all immigrants, legally and illegally, in South Africa are embedded in the South African society. And as we speak today, South Africa is the host to the largest migrant population in the African continent of African migrants. And South Africa is today facing challenges or economic growth, that the economy that has not been growing, and the challenge of unemployment amongst the youth, like any other African country. And because of this contestation of resources, it has led to what you have now seen, the attacks against foreign nationals, particularly of the African population, particularly because most of them resides and are within the societies where they are being attacked, particularly amongst the black communities. But there is a majority that remains and that is not being attacked, that continues to go to work. And with regards to those isolated incidents of attacks, the police have been instructed to act, and there is engagements amongst the communities to ensure that stakeholders do not take the law into their own hands. So South Africa remains safe to Africans. It is currently undergoing challenging conditions because of the contestations of resources in our society.
1: Now, you've acknowledged that South Africa is facing economic challenges and contestation over resources. Has your government honestly admitted its own responsibilities to South Africans so that migrants are not turned into scapegoats?
2: The government has acknowledged the challenge related to economic growth, the challenges related to youth unemployment, which many countries in the continent or even in the world are facing. And we have now resolved the electricity challenge in the network industries, including logistics. We have also resolved that. And now factories are coming back because there is now security of energy. And what I have said to you now, including the condemnation of the attacks, is something we raise it openly in the South African society, and including issues of unemployment, issues of crime, which crime also affects everyone, not just the foreign nationals. It affects including South Africans themselves. So this is an issue that

0: the South African government is attending to.
1: So the argument of the Foreign Affairs Minister of South Africa is that South Africa actually hosts more African migrants than any other on the continent, like we said earlier, and that if millions of Africans are still living, working, you know, building lives there, it actually means that, you know, we cannot describe the country as unsafe. It means that everything is going fine in the country, but for the few reported cases of, you know,
2: and even the isolated cases that he's pointing out, he's attributing them to maybe the contestation of, you know, the limited resources.
3: Yes.
1: And that is where the role of the South African government becomes questionable, because the question now is, what are the authorities doing about this? If they call it isolated cases, that is not a general problem in South Africa. For me, I see an attack on one person is an attack on everyone. If it starts here and is not contained or managed properly by the government, it becomes a general issue.
2: And that is where I agree with you.
1: What is the government doing about this issue that started so many years ago? Different governments have come in and gone out. We are still having the problem of xenophobia in South Africa.
2: And that is where I agree with you. And I believe also the minister agrees with that particular point. And he's saying that with the isolated cases, there is a very strong government position that we condemn all these issues. But into interrogating the root cause as to why people are being attacked, the minister is trying to say that, oh, there is competition of the limited resources, where a South African is feeling that, yeah, we've accommodated our African, a fellow African, you know, brother from Cameroon or from Kenya, but now maybe opportunities are going more to this particular person, or maybe someone who, in their view, does not deserve to be there.
1: So what is going to happen if these migrants are no longer there, if foreigners are not, they leave? The resources,
2: that is an interesting question.
1: Back to South Africans. You know, I've visited South Africa twice in the past.
2: Yes.
1: And I should say I was warmly received.
2: Yes.
1: I felt like it was home. But at that time, I saw a sharp contrast, you know, between like extremes when it comes to wealthy neighborhoods. I visited some of the wealthy neighborhoods, and I also saw some areas that like where the poorest, you know, really, really like ghetto communities that we see in other. And when you look at this contrast, you can't help but wonder, you know, more than 30 years after apartheid, South Africa still remains one of the most unequal societies that we're having in the world.
2: Yes.
1: And the what we are wondering is, what is the government actually doing about it? Should that energy that we are seeing on the street not be channeled to these governments and, you know, ask them, what
2: for
1: are they doing about the situation of our country, instead of channeling them towards the migrants?
2: I'm sure that is a question you asked
1: even
2: the minister.
1: In the next 10, 20 years, we are not going to see any change. Let's hear what the minister told us.
0: The situation is unique, you are correct, but you should not end there. You should also say that in Ghana, in particular, they've got laws that reserve particular sectors of the economy for Ghanaian nationals. The CLEAR Act that says in hair saloons and so forth cannot be done by a foreign national. South Africa does not have such laws, and that's why I say to you, the African migrants in South Africa or any migrant, they are embedded in the South African society. They live with everyone. There is no refugee camp in South Africa. And because of that, they will be part of the contestation for the limited resources that communities are fighting for access to jobs, for access to healthcare, for access to all those issues. It's also unique because there is no any other country with the numbers that we have. There are conservative estimates of about 3 million, which is conservative. It's more than that. They are in villages. They are in townships. They are in our cities. And they share with South Africans on a day-to-day basis. Jobs with South Africans. They share with South Africans everything. But the majority are in the country. They are safe. And when those sporadic incidents and those isolated incidents do happen, we condemn them.
1: Beyond condemnations, like you've just said, what concrete steps has your government taken to stop these attacks and protect African migrants?
0: We say the police must act. They must arrest the perpetrators. We have also put laws into place that are against discrimination on the form of origin or of race. It's a crime to do such a thing in South Africa in terms of our laws. So the police have got the capability and the powers to act on it. And second,

0: Secondly, we have now put again for a public consultation a white paper that is aimed to overhaul our immigration laws, because some of the challenges that we are dealing with on immigration also have got the root cause not just in South Africa, in the continent, but also our other member states in the continent. We do have a shared responsibility in terms of ensuring that our economies work together, and that's why the Africa Free Trade Area becomes very important to deal with this challenge. Because once you have this huge number of immigrants, your challenges will be different, will not be the same. And we are taking our own responsibility in South Africa. And that's why even our president has been very outspoken in condemnation and instructing the law enforcement agencies to attend to the matter. But this is not just a security and a law enforcement issue, it's an economic and a social issue that we all have to work together in the continent.
1: Now, Black Africans are not the only foreigners in South Africa. Why is it that people from countries like Nigeria, Ghana, Somalia, Eritrea, Zimbabwe, and so on are often the targets of these attacks, while foreigners from outside Africa are rarely affected? Is there any reason for that?
0: If you know the map of South Africa, under apartheid, there was something called townships, and there was separate development in South Africa, which is a legacy of apartheid, where black people reside. And that is where most of the foreign nationals coming from the African continent go into to reside with their African brothers, to reside with their African sisters, to reside. And as I said to you, they are sharing breakfast, they are sharing work, they are sharing schools, they are sharing everything. So it will therefore be natural that even when there are contestations and fight will happen within that society.
1: George.
2: Yeah, I mean, it's not upon us to also, you know, dissect on this particular issue with our own opinion. Let's also hear from other Africans and what they think, because they are under the baobab. We have a huge, you know, online community whose thoughts are very crucial to the discussions that we are having here.
1: And our colleagues, Ellen Nana Ajoa, who is in Ghana, and Boot Stella in Cameroon, spoke to people in these two countries about the subject. Let us hear their thoughts.
3: I left South Africa 2 years ago. I can't go back there. I can't go back because there, even if they are not pursuing you, you don't have peace. You that you are a problem maker with the person that is not a problem maker. So far as you are a foreigner, you have a problem because they harass you. The police are harassing you. Before I left, they implement some with green uniform. We are calling them green beans. Us, the foreigner, we call them green beans. I don't know their name, but they are working like police. They harass people mercilessly and no respect.
4: If the government is totally against what its citizens are doing, they should be able to arrest people, make them responsible.
5: The same actions that are being taken on their black brothers from different African countries, it's not the same action that is taken against the whites. To me, it's not a xenophobia issue, it's an Afrophobia. Just a fight against your fellow brother and sister because they are black.
6: Following developments in South Africa, I will say we're dealing with two problems. One, which is migration-related problems. People who are saying we graduate from schools and we don't get jobs because other nationals are coming here and picking the jobs from us. Traveling to South Africa these days, I must confess, it's not like a holiday destination in which you would actually be smiling and traveling. But I think that if I'm traveling to South Africa, I will actually watch out on security alerts and see where to go and where not to go.
7: They should see to it that no one should go and be beating people around because they are taking their jobs. And as if there's any issue, you report it at the police or the law enforcement or the immigration offices, and they take care of those things than the citizen putting the law in their hands, beating people. And you know, when you are fighting someone, the person also try to defend him or herself, and they end up in something big, a disaster as well.
8: At some point, I feel say they are overreacting on certain things. Basically, you see, Africa as one, it will be much stronger than we fighting ourselves all the time.
9: I feel that the South African government is shying away from the issue and allowing migrants to take the brunt of the frustrations of the South African nationals. Also, there should be open dialogues between both parties to know where the frustration is coming from, whether it's an issue of unemployment, lack of resources, social amenities, and stuff like that.
1: I really like to see how solution-oriented they are. Mm-hmm. And we also heard that young guy from Bamenda saying that it's not xenophobia, it's Afrophobia.
2: Afrophobia, yeah.
1: So the problem, though, is that victims do not really just experience these things in neat categories.
2: Yes.
1: If someone is stopped on the streets, for instance, asked where they come from, told to go away, go back home, or blocked from a clinic, you know, their children stopped from going to school. They are not thinking about migration policies. They are actually thinking that, am I being attacked in this country because I'm a foreigner?
2: And that's a very, you know, it's a dreadful feeling. It's a feeling that I don't want to have personally wherever I'll go in my life. And this is where South Africa's history makes the conversation even more sensitive. We're talking about a country that is coming from a history of, you know, being brought down through the apartheid, you know, regime.
1: Mm-hmm.
2: And there was a large Pan-African liberation solidarity with this particular country to try and, you know, make sure that South Africans, as brothers as well, feel they have freedom and feel like they have the dignity as human beings.
1: When you bring this into context, George, I can't help but just think about what has been done so far following the ANC's Freedom Charter. That was supposed to make sure that there's equality even when it comes to acquisition of wealth in South Africa and land and so on. South Africa would not be here if some of the clauses of this charter was put in place.
2: Mm-hmm.
1: And the real question today is how far the promises that were met during that time have actually been implemented by the different governments that came into power.
2: Mm-hmm.
1: What have they really done? I mean, in favor of South Africans, because I'm also thinking, like, I want to see things from their own perspective. They're thinking about inequality. They're talking about wealth. We are poor. We can't. Our living standards are very poor. It's very low.
2: Mm-hmm.
1: And instead of blaming the leaders, when the leaders are carrying out their campaign promises, they're saying that, oh, we are going to make sure wealth is equally shared. We are going to make sure that job opportunities are provided. But at the end of the day, how many years after the current president, Cyril Ramaphosa, took over, we are still hearing about xenophobia in South Africa? It means that there's a problem at the level of leadership, George.
2: And I mean, that is what the minister has reverberated and saying, like, okay, we're looking at it as xenophobia, but it should be strictly a competition for the limited resources. And how then should we deal with this?
1: Let us hear what he has to say about law enforcing the law.
0: There are lots of protests happening in South Africa on various issues every day. What is an issue, and that is what government is condemning, is the fact that such organizations that you have referred to, like Operation Dudula, March and March, will therefore want to take the law into their own hands and do a witch hunt against foreign nationals, particularly of African descent. That yourself, you, where are you coming from? You are not supposed to be here because you are not from here, and to some extent telling them, go and fix your country and all that. That should be condemned. And in terms of South African law, it is a crime, it is illegal. As I've already said, we have got a law called PEPUDA that is very clear on criminalizing a hate crime against anyone on the basis of origin, on the basis of sexual orientation, on the basis of race, on the basis of anything.
1: Nigeria has arranged repatriation of some of its citizens, while Ghana has summoned South Africa's envoy and raised the issue diplomatically at the level of African Union. Is it not a diplomatic embarrassment for South Africa?
0: To just label it an embarrassment and so forth will not resolve the problem. We cannot bury our heads in the sand. We have all of us to say there are challenges in most of our countries in the continent. How do we all of us collectively work together to resolve these challenges? And that is why South Africa, in all multilateral platforms, we advocated for the AFCTA, because we understand that for our economy to grow, we need the SADC economies to grow. It is time for us to engage, find each other. And even if we end up dealing with the matter at the AU level, you need to deal with the root causes of migration.
2: Yeah, of course, the minister's clarion call is very clear to me. He's speaking constructively in terms of trying to solve the issue. And in trying to solve the issue, you must identify what is the issue, actually. Mm-hmm. But I'm sure also in South Africa, there are people speaking about these political leaders.
1: We have like Julius Malema, for instance. He's always been very, you know, vocal about this particular topic.
2: Mm-hmm.
1: Yeah.
2: Yeah, and of course, I'm conversant with his stance that he cannot use xenophobia as a way, a political vehicle to, you know, rise him to power. And he's also condemned xenophobia in the strongest terms possible.
1: Right. That was really an insightful speech from him there. And we've seen a lot of people also, you know, in the position of power in South Africa really condemning these xenophobic attacks that we are seeing, which is why I had to ask Minister Lamola whether the migration crisis has been used as a political tool by the government that is in power.
0: That will be a very outrageous characterization of the government of South Africa. Because as I've said to you, the government of South Africa is pan-Africanist. The constitution is very clear of what we are supposed to do as the South African government. And that's why we participate in the various forums, SADC, the African Union. Your characterization is really very, very unfortunate.
1: Now, Mr. Minister, throughout this conversation, you have referred to this as migration challenge rather than xenophobia, and that's how it's been called globally. Based on what we are seeing, how would you personally define the situation in South Africa today?
0: Yes, it's a migration challenge that we are dealing with. But we have acknowledged that where, like you have mentioned, the groups that goes in and say you are coming from another country, whether in Africa or anywhere, therefore you are not a South African, you must go home. That is xenophobia. And that shows that it is not a general South African problem. It's those isolated incidents that comes with the groups, that comes with particular individuals. But South Africans in general are welcoming to their African brothers and sisters. We need to confront the problems, resolve it, and create a harmonious society where African brothers can live together, either in South Africa or anywhere in the world.
1: Let's talk about some countries that are considering repatriation. Do you believe sending Nigerians back to Nigeria and Ghanaians who are in South Africa back to Ghana and other Africans back to their home countries is going to reduce the tension that we are seeing in South Africa today?
0: The question is very disingenuous because it is asked with the aim to solicit an answer that if all foreign nationals comes leave South Africa, therefore South Africans will have jobs, all of them. It is not possible. That is basic economics. It will not be practical. It will not be possible. The economic challenges that we are resolving, the job issues and unemployment challenges will not be resolved by chasing anyone. It will be resolved by us working together with the private sector, create an environment where everyone can thrive and the economy can grow and employment can be created.
2: Back to the subject matter, one thing I realized so far, the minister has reiterated on the need of, you know, shared responsibility and addressing the root cause of the problem at hand.
1: And one thing that keeps coming to my mind when he was saying that, I'm just asking, what is the African Union really doing about this? We have regional blocks.
2: Good question.
1: What are they doing to solve this?
0: At the AU level, there is a paper on migration, which speaks to the issues of the root cause of migration. It speaks to the issues of regional economic integration. It speaks to the issues of the AFCTA, all of us working in the platform of the AFCTA to build and trade together as Africans, to build our economies. And when all our economies grow, it means that we'll be able to employ in our own areas. But the paper also acknowledges that there is no country that is its economy that can grow without migrants. The economy of South Africa was also built on the back of migrants under apartheid, from particularly the SADC region. Even under the AFCTA, there will be cross-pollination of skills across the continent, because there is no way that the South African economy will grow without skills coming from some parts of the continent.
2: I mean, that is a solid, confession that South Africa needs other Africans to grow their economy. And South Africa is home to millions of African migrants, but for many of them, safety is not just about being allowed to live there. It is about being protected, respected, treated as full human beings.
1: And if citizens are leaving home in large numbers because they cannot find jobs, security or dignity,

0: then the crisis does not begin only in South Africa's borders.
1: Yes, but that does not excuse the violence. It does not excuse the vigilante groups that we are seeing emerge in South Africa.
0: The question we are asking you today is South Africa still a safe home for Africans? Or is the old dream of African solidarity being tested?
1: And we want you to share your thoughts in the comment section. And for more honest conversations about African politics, subscribe to Under the Baobab on YouTube on DW Africa. My name is George Okachi.
0: You can also listen to
1: Spotify. You can listen to Under the Baobab on
0: Spotify,
1: yes,
0: and Apple Podcasts. And also on our YouTube channel is called DW Africa. My name is Mimi Mefoneu.
1: Many thanks. Again, my name is George Okachi.
0: Bye.
2: Up and away. American Sarah Kennedy dreamed of living in Europe and chose Berlin. We find out why. Is Georgian food having its moment? We'll find out what powerful little ingredient is fueling this. And heading to Paris, we've got some tips on how to navigate the city of love. All this and more coming up on Euromax.

0: Can art change the world? That's exactly what Ibrahim Mahama is aiming for with his latest works, now on show at the Venice Biennale.
1: Ghanaian-born Ibrahim Mahama is one of the world's most influential artists. He's changing the way we think about art. He shows his works all over the world, including at the Venice Biennale. His pieces highlight social ills and global injustice, earning him international fame.
2: For me, it's rather an opportunity to see that the work that we do, it means something to the world and to the community, the communities that we come from. Because for us, the idea of making art has always been about the question of the gifts. What does art mean? And what are the associated responsibilities that come along with it? So when you're an artist, it's not just about making beautiful objects, but it's about the criticality that you also bring to the world.
1: Ibrahim Mahama grew up in northern Ghana, far from the spotlight of the global art scene. He went on to study in Kumasi, one of the country's creative hubs, and now runs a vast studio complex in Tamale, a network of massive halls that function as both workshops and exhibition spaces.
2: When I started making art from secondary school, a lot of people at the time, they didn't quite understand the significance of it, because normally you are quite skeptical if your relative is doing art, because you don't know whether they will be able to earn a living out of it one day. But for me, the question was never really about earning a living. It was about doing it and doing it right, and then truly asking the meaningful questions that are required within the practice itself.
1: Mahama's work is far from glamorous. His international breakthrough came when he draped whole buildings in old burlap sacks. Like the theater in Ghana's capital city of Accra, or the watchtower at the 2017 Castle Documenta. And this room at the 2015 Venice Biennale. But the burlap sack was not a random choice of medium. It embodies the history of Ghana's cocoa trade. The cocoa beans leave the country, and only the sack remains.
2: I'm really interested in what happens to the bag once it is no longer being used for cocoa. The market women will use it to bag rice, maize, millet. At that point, it has really absorbed what all the politics and the history of the world within it, in terms of like this kind of interglobal trade dialogues and all that. And also the inequalities that are absorbed within it in terms of like labor extraction and all kinds of other things.
1: These used objects all have a history, telling stories of trade, labor, and power. Their history continues to resonate. He even turns scrapped trains into works of art, like here at a Vienna exhibition in 2025.
2: All the materials that I collect are normally things that you wouldn't look at twice. Yeah, when you see them, you think that, oh, these are old, they are discarded, they are dead. But it's the role of the artist in order to be able to have a vision and courage, in order to be able to what? Excavate and reawaken the senses within these materials.
1: Ibrahim Mahama's focus lately is on these terracotta vessels, once used to store water or food. He showed them in Sao Paulo, Brazil in 2023, and they also feature in his current exhibition in Venice. Glassblowers from Murano emulated them there based on Ibrahim's designs.
2: A lot of these terracotta forms are no longer produced on a scale that they were used to be produced, because a lot of the women who produce this, their children are no longer interested in learning the skill. You know, so on many different levels, there's a certain kind of crisis when it comes to like the history of craft, particularly coming from different parts of the world. So if you take this, for instance, you realize that there are all these multi-layers within it. So on the side, you can see like all the different histories of repair and all that. And as an artist, I'm very much interested in what the craftsmanship is, not just about the making of the objects, but it's also about the preservation of the object.
1: In the international art world, Ibrahim has reached number one on the list of the 100 most influential artists. This prestigious list is published annually by the British Art Review magazine.
3: It's not just because his art is so great. I think it's because in some ways he is emblematic of how the role of the artist is being redefined in today's culture. So he does make art, and that does have a message which is to do with restitution and justice, But he also carries that through in terms of his own actions outside the artwork.
4: Culture is what drives the engine of the world in terms of the soul of the world itself. So whatever be the case, we need to be able to invest more in it so that at least it can somehow give birth to a generation in the future that can somehow think about different ways of resolving the politics within the world.
1: Can art change the world? Ibrahim Mahama certainly believes it can.
0: Born in the US, Sarah Kennedy followed her dream of moving to Europe and ended up in Berlin. She shared with us her reasons why she moved abroad.
5: Sarah is a Berliner, not by birth, but by choice. Born in the state of New York, she always dreamed of living in Europe. But why did she choose the German capital?
6: Hi, my name is Sarah. I'm from Rochester, New York. I live in Berlin since 6 years now, and I'm planning to stay for the foreseeable future.
5: Her dream came true in 2018 when she moved to Metz, a French city near the borders of Germany and Luxembourg, where she taught English. A year later, her plans changed and she decided to pursue a master's degree.
6: This is where I studied. I did my Master of Public Policy here. When I chose to study in Berlin, I had three different options. I had Washington, D.C., Paris, and Berlin. I chose Berlin because it was the least expensive for student life and also because the program was very focused on experience, professional experience, so that I could get a job after my studies.
5: She graduated in 2021. Now she has a job and a flat on the east side of the infamous Berlin Wall, which once split the city in two.
6: So this is where we are right now. And the red line is where the wall was. And my apartment is here, so definitely deep in the east.
5: Sarah lives with her partner Ollie and their dog Kinu.
6: Hi. Hi. Yeah, they don't care. Kinu, we're not supposed to look at the camera. Hi.
5: Kinu is 2 years old and rules the house. Ollie is British but grew up in Switzerland. The couple moved in together about a year and a half ago, but it took time to find an apartment, because finding a flat in Berlin is tough. They did something common in Germany but unusual elsewhere. They swapped apartments with strangers.
7: Normally house swap is a kind of a two-way thing, so you have two different parties swapping, but our case was a bit more complicated and we swapped three ways, so it was like a triangle. So A to B, B to C, and then C back to A, and all on the same day.
6: And the reason people swap oftentimes is to keep the old contract. So when you move a different person into the apartment, oftentimes the same rent will hold as the contract beforehand, which means it's not necessarily adjusted for inflation, which means it's a lot cheaper. So everyone in this triangle got a better contract for less money.
5: Time to move to Sarah's center, aka her workstation. She technically has an office in Berlin, but prefers working from home. She works for a global nonprofit and is one of the lucky ones who truly love their job. Her studies and German skills helped her land it.
6: As an American in Berlin, I think we oftentimes have this idea that our English is

0: and dog owners. She enjoys how dog-friendly Berlin is, and the real treat for dogs is Berlin's nature.
1: My favorite thing about Berlin is that it's so green and that there's so many forests and lakes and ponds, even in the center of the city. So right now we're in the center of the city and there's a lake.
0: But is Berlin perfect? Like many Berliners, Sarah complains about delays and cancellations in public transport. She also says she's been overwhelmed by the bureaucracy, the procedures, the long waits, and the insufficient digitalization in Germany. Nevertheless, she says she loves Berlin. Their walk leads them to a special place.
1: So this is where I would bring my friends and family from the US, because it's just so unique, it's so different. Anything you would see in the US. We don't have Soviet memorials there. So this is a memorial for all of the Soviet soldiers that died as they took Berlin back from the Nazis.
0: As they walk through the memorial, thoughts turn to her life back in the US. Does she miss it?
1: I think the things I miss most in the US are just family and friends. And it's not just family and friends. It's missing out on all of the little life moments that help relationships grow stronger. After so many years of making your adult life in a different place, I'm not going to move back.
0: Berlin can be messy, unpredictable and stressful, but also international, friendly and green. Sarah is happy here. How about you? Where is your dream place?
2: Georgian cuisine is having a moment in kitchens all over the world. And there's one ingredient you'll find in many a recipe: the walnut.
3: Georgian cuisine without walnuts? Impossible. Here in Georgia, these nuts are the heart of sauces, spreads, and sweets. We'll show you how to pick the best walnuts and the delicious dishes you can make with them. But why is everyone here so crazy about walnuts?
4: I love it. I don't only use it in cooking, like at home. I just eat it like just a nut.
5: I think 99% of Georgians love walnuts.
6: I also like to travel and hike some places where there are walnuts in autumn, and I pick it up, and it's always a pleasure to eat.
5: I simply love almost every walnut-based dish.
3: Walnuts are a true superfood. They're good for the brain, rich in vitamin E, and packed with polyunsaturated fats, which are said to protect the heart. They come in all shapes and sizes, just like these at the Deserta Bazaar, the largest market in the Georgian capital of Tbilisi. Chef Irma Lagatze also comes here to shop.
7: I try to repeat the recipes that I remember from my childhood, which I've seen with my eyes, and I always try to repeat them, how they were doing, what they were doing, and this is very personal and intimate feeling to me.
3: So how do you find a good walnut?
7: So first of all, I'm asking for Georgian walnuts, because walnuts might be imported from somewhere else, but Georgian walnuts are the best. I try it, because it tastes so different. And after that, we press it between our two fingers to see if enough oils come out, you see? Grease on your fingers.
3: Georgian walnuts cost Irma between 7 and 10 euros per kilogram, depending on quality. Now, it's time to cook. Walnut paste is one of the most important elements of Georgian cuisine. It forms the base for many dishes, but it's prepared differently depending on the recipe. Irma starts with a classic Georgian salad. Besides walnuts, she needs cilantro, garlic, salt, and water.
7: I'm grinding walnuts into this funny machine, old-fashioned machine, because they provide very fluffy and airy texture, which is needed for the walnut paste. I don't recommend to use food processor or a blender or a chopper, because they extract all the oils from the walnuts, and after that, walnut paste becomes very sticky.
3: Alternatively, you can use a meat grinder or a mortar and pestle. Crush the garlic and salt and chop the cilantro.
7: In Georgia, we always use coriander stems because they are full of aroma.
3: Irma mixes the cilantro

0: with the crushed garlic, walnuts, a splash of vinegar, and boiled water to make the walnut paste. She then adds red onions, cucumbers, tomatoes, chopped parsley, and a drizzle of oil. And the classic Georgian salad is ready. Walnut paste is also the main ingredient in Nigviziani Badrigiani, a vegetarian appetizer made with eggplant. Irma combines walnuts, onion, blue fenugreek, and marigold, but you can also use a little turmeric. The paste is rolled into sautéed eggplant slices topped with pomegranate seeds.
1: Again, roll it.
2: Yes. People also are fasting four times during the year, so because it's one of the oldest Orthodox countries in the world, so people started to improvise and to create some walnut dishes, some vegetarian vegan dishes. This is how I believe pchali and other walnut dishes were created.
0: In the past, walnut trees were a symbol of abundance in Georgia. Now, commercial cultivation is on the rise in the country, but most walnuts are grown in China, the U.S., and Iran. Georgia can't meet its own demand, which at around 1 kilogram per person per year is among the highest in the world. Whole walnuts go into the sweet treat called churchkela, Georgia's version of a Snickers, as the locals like to say. Walnuts strung on a thread and dipped in thickened grape juice. Do you cook with walnuts too?
3: Thinking about a trip to Paris this summer? We've got some practical tips for you on how to see the most important sights, especially when the crowds take over.
4: So it's your first trip to Paris and you're short on time? We'll show you the 5 most important sites and give you tips for restaurants, hotels, and museums. Voilà! Bienvenue à Paris! My name is Serena Echenier-Massé, and I'm a tour guide for the city of Paris. Today, I'll take you on a tour of the must-see sites, and I'll give you some tips to help you make the most of your vacation in Paris. Don't miss this architectural masterpiece, the Eiffel Tower. At night, it lights up every hour. Of course, it attracts large crowds of visitors, so we recommend the following. Book your tickets in advance if possible, because like most Parisian monuments, it can get very crowded. And there's only one place to do this, the official Eiffel Tower website. The next highlight can be found in the artsy quarter and red light district of Montmartre, the Sacré-Cœur Basilica. You can reach the top by funicular or on foot. It offers a great view of Paris. The best times are early in the morning or early evening. You're more likely to find fewer people, and you'll wait less. Next up, Paris's famous museum, the Louvre. The highlight is, of course, Leonardo da Vinci's famous Mona Lisa. When it comes to the Mona Lisa, I would say be patient, since it's the busiest room in the entire museum, the Salle des Etats. However, if you book a ticket in advance and come in the morning or during evening opening hours, you can see it in just a few minutes. You can enjoy what feels like a private viewing. And don't miss Notre Dame Cathedral. After a devastating fire in 2019, it was restored and reopened to the public in 2024. Entrance to Notre Dame, like all churches in France, is always free, with or without a reservation. So if you ever come across a website offering to sell you tickets, be wary. It's a scam. Our fifth highlight is the famous Champs-Élysées Boulevard and the Arc de Triomphe. Here you'll find lots of shops and boutiques. From inexpensive to luxurious, there's something for everyone. However, our shopping recommendation is located about 3 kilometers away on Boulevard Haussmann, Galerie Lafayette. A visit to this multi-story department store is worthwhile, even just for its interior design and iconic Art Nouveau glass dome. From the roof terrace, you have a great view of the Eiffel Tower and the Opéra Garnier. The fastest way to get from A to B is with the Paris Metro. You can buy tickets at any metro station, either at the ticket office or from a ticket machine, and of course via the app. First, you need to buy the Navigo Pass, which you can top up. You can only get on the metro with a valid ticket. Trains run every few minutes and are usually quite full, so don't expect to always have a seat. If you want a little activity and the weather is good, you can also rent a bike. Paris has many safe bike paths. Let's move on to the topic of gastronomy. At the restaurant La Marine in the 10th arrondissement, you can enjoy typical French cuisine served until 2 a.m. at moderate prices. To start, try onion soup topped with cheese, followed by a main course of entrecôte with béarnaise sauce and French fries. And for dessert, a typical French crème brûlée.
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4: A fee for service is always included in the bill. 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The easiest way to calculate it is to either round up to the nearest euro, or you just give 5 to 10% of the total bill. Now let's move on to accommodation. There are plenty of hotels in Paris at a range of prices. If you want to save money, Serena has a tip. My advice is to perhaps look outside of the center and consider the 18th or even the 13th arrondissements, which are a little further out.
5: And
4: that's it for our tips. Are you interested in taking a trip to Paris? What would you like to see? Au revoir et à bientôt.
3: Moving on now to Scotland, where the national dish chicken tikka masala was supposedly created. But how did it make its way from India to Glasgow? We find out.
0: Chicken tikka masala. The roasted, marinated chicken pieces in a spiced tomato sauce has Indian roots, but is said to be the UK's most popular dish. Is it?
6: Controversial. Probably you. A toss-up between fish and chips and chicken tikka masala.
0: The dish is a poster child for a modern multicultural Britain, one enriched by skills and spices from abroad.
7: Oh, so much delicious. Everyone love it.
0: So who actually invented it?
8: Everyone knows it's not really from India. It's from here, actually.
0: The origins of chicken tikka masala are believed to be here, in the Scottish city of Glasgow.
9: It's really good. I think it's a really entry-friendly dish for a lot of people who haven't gotten into South Asian cuisine yet.
10: Not too spicy, not too strong, but tasty.
11: I think it shows the wide expanse of cultures that we have in Scotland and the kind of growing acceptance towards that.
0: The restaurant Sheesh Mahal has been around since 1964 and helped popularize Indian food in Glasgow. What's more, the owners claim that chicken tikka masala was actually invented here in the early 1970s, a brainchild of Ali Ahmed Aslam, known as Mr. Ali, who came to Glasgow from Pakistan. One day, the story goes, he served a customer the traditional tandoor roasted chicken tikka.
7: That is Mr. Ali. That's the chicken tikka is so dry. Please do some change. Mr. Ali thinking he make on a different sauce. Then after make on a chicken tikka, put on a sauce. Customer is so happy.
0: Nobody knows for sure whether chicken tikka masala was actually invented here. Some say the dish was already known. But in any case, it's the star of the show at Sheesh Mahal, with the restaurant serving around 50 portions every day.
7: So delicious, so popular, delicious. Everyone is eating after the so much love it.
0: First, Chef Mohammed Binyamin marinates the chicken with plenty of spices.
7: First of all, put on a salt. After is a red chili. Then is a garam masala, then is a black pepper, that is a own make ginger garlic paste,

0: special.
1: Next comes mint, yogurt, homemade food coloring, and oil. After a good mix, the chicken is marinated for at least 2 hours before being skewered and roasted in a tandoor, a traditional clay oven.
0: Inside tandoor is a stone fire. That's a barbecue taste.
1: At this point, you'd have the traditional chicken tikka, which the guests found a little too dry at the time. Hence the curry sauce, which needs plenty of spices too. The chicken is returned to the pan along with Sheesh Mahal's special sauce.
0: That is a very, very sickly sauce. That is a special ingredients. Mr. Aliz, make that.
1: Now all that's missing is a dash of cream. And there you have it, Britain's national dish. A fusion of culinary traditions, all on a single plate. Half Indian, half British, chicken tikka masala really is something else.
2: And on that yummy note, we come to the end of the show. Be sure to follow us on our social media channels for more interesting stories from around Europe. Till next time, it's bye for now and auf Wiedersehen.

0: From designing fashion to designing the environment.
1: I wanted to do something that was closer to nature.
0: Divya brings new life to neglected landscapes. She faced challenges in this male-dominated field, but this decision has transformed her life. Global Us. In 15 minutes.
2: Good afternoon.
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2: I'll be your guide today as we tour Rostov, and I'll tell you a bit about the city.
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2: This city never ceases to amaze me. I discover something new every day. 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
0: in 60 minutes.

0: Ніколи не думав, що я опинюсь на війні.
1: I never imagined I'd end up in a war and lose my loved ones.
0: Втрачатиму близьких.
2: A video diary from the front. An elite Ukrainian soldier battling Russian forces. Capturing it all on his phone.
1: They don't spare their people, they just move forward. Once one group is wiped out, another one comes. Some die, but others press on. Eventually, they reach our positions.
2: Documenting a descent into brutality.
1: Shooting a person is easier than I thought. You just aim and pull the trigger.
2: Will the horrors of war break him?
1: I really want to preserve my soul in a place where everything disappears.
2: Starts June 6th on DW.
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0: This is DW News, our top stories. U.S. media are reporting that Washington and Tehran have agreed in principle to reopen the Strait of Hormuz and for Iran to give up its stockpile of highly enriched uranium. But Donald Trump said he told representatives not to rush into a deal. In a Truth Social post, he wrote that if he makes a deal, it will be good and proper. Police in Ankara have stormed the offices of Turkey's main opposition CHP party, firing tear gas and rubber bullets at party supporters who had been holed up there for 3 days. The party's former leader, Özgür Özel, was among them. Last week, a court overturned his election as party chief, pointing to irregularities. After the raid, Özel and his supporters marched to parliament. China has launched the Shenzhou 23 spacecraft with three astronauts on board, and it has successfully docked with a space station. The much-anticipated launch comes as China prepares for its first crewed lunar landing by 2030. During this mission, an astronaut is scheduled to spend a full year in orbit on the Tiangong space station.
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4: The Trump administration has launched a fund worth more than $1.7 billion to compensate Americans it says were unfairly targeted by government agencies for political reasons. Potential beneficiaries range from former Trump officials to some of those prosecuted following the January 6 Capitol riot. Supporters argue the justice system was used to victimize political opponents. Critics say taxpayers could end up rewarding people convicted of serious crimes. Some January 6 defendants are already talking about seeking millions in compensation for lost businesses, prison time, and damage to their lives. Democrats and even some Republicans are questioning whether the fund is legal and whether it gives special treatment to the president and his allies.
5: Do you think January 6 rioters, those who were convicted, then pardoned, do you think they should be eligible for this slush fund, yes or no?
6: I do not. If they have been convicted, I do not. If they engaged in violence against police officers, I do not.
7: What about January 6th, the rioters? Should they be eligible for this?
8: It depends on the circumstance.
7: Give me an example.
8: Again,
7: what do you think would be?
8: They'll get to the bottom of it, I'm sure. I'm not going to try to get ahead of the people who have headlines of this. But I think it's about time that we stepped up and addressed the fact that the Biden administration dramatically weaponized the DOJ and law enforcement across the nation.
9: And we've never, ever seen anything like this before. I get it that people, you know, don't know what a big number is anymore, but $1.7 billion, that's a lot of money. That's your taxpayer money. You worked hard for that money. And that money is now going into a political slush fund for the president to give to January 6th rioters to hand out to his political allies around the country? That's outrageous.
10: Donald Trump was impeached for inciting an insurrection, and now he wants to pay the insurrectionists who went to work for him.
4: Let's explore this with Megan Milloy. She's co-founder and director of strategic communications at Republican Women for Progress. That's a grassroots organization focused on increasing the visibility and leadership of Republican women and promoting a broad range of voices within the party. Welcome back to DW. To put this in a nutshell, this is a 1.

0: $1.7 billion pot of money, which resulted from a settlement between the president and the IRS, the Internal Revenue Service, which, of course, he controls indirectly, and that was over Donald Trump's leaked tax records. Its disbursement doesn't require congressional oversight and will be overseen by a five-member board, four of whom are appointed by the acting attorney general and therefore come under Donald Trump's indirect control. With all that said, is this a slush fund?
1: You know, I think slush fund can be a relative term, and thanks for having me again. But, you know, I think when we think about this fund, it is slushy, you know, in that the rules are very loose. The lines are very blurred. You know, maybe that will change over time as this thing gets put into process. But at this stage, we don't really know who those people are going to be. As you said, they're going to be appointed by someone that's completely under President Trump's control. And it's at the end of the day, Trump's control over all of these moving pieces for a fund that could potentially have a lot of benefit for his supporters and for his buddies in Washington and beyond.
0: I like that assessment. It's slushy. To answer one of the reporters' questions that we heard just then, should January 6 rioters be eligible for these payouts?
1: Look, no. I mean, absolutely not. I think it was maybe Chris Murphy that said this at the end. You know, people who assaulted police, participated in political violence, I think that should be an easy line for folks to draw, even for the most conservative Republicans. Like, you know, you can't call yourself the party of law and order. And I'll give Susan Collins credit from your piece for standing up, at least in some capacity, to this. You can't call yourself the party of law and order and then turn around and ask your constituents, the taxpayers, to pay these people who attacked law enforcement. I think, you know, we've seen a number of pardons for January 6th, and I think pardons are one thing. And a lot of these folks, ourselves included, opposed this, like, really broad, sweeping group of pardons. But at least pardons are a constitutional power. I think what we're looking at with this, like cash payments from taxpayers, that's something else entirely. And I think that moves from any sort of mercy or clemency just into reward for their behavior.
0: And is that how you see this potentially operating, rewarding insurrectionists for their behavior?
1: Well, it depends on who you ask, right? It's
0: well,
1: certainly not
0: you.
1: Going to be billed as well for me, but maybe, right? I think it's you know, I don't think that these payments should be made in any other world unless there is some real you know, legal decision, some real law enforcement decision. But at least as it's been described now, these are kind of arbitrary decisions that are going to be handed down based largely on how close a person is to the president, how aggressively they can describe their bad treatment on January 6th or on any other day. So it's a lot of unknowns. I think it's a lot of relative definitions at this point.
0: So should this arbitrary slushiness be allowed to continue?
1: No, I don't think so. I think, you know, we've already seen a couple of lawsuits. You're seeing one from two Capitol Police officers that were there on January 6th. I think that will, lawsuits like that will at least slow down this fund's development. But as we've seen time and time again, you know, Donald Trump isn't necessarily beholden to congressional powers or to the rule of law. So what should continue and what will continue may be two different things. But at the end of the day, I and I think a number of other Republicans don't think that it should continue, certainly not as it is set up right now.
0: It shouldn't continue. It seems dubious. What do you think is the purpose of this slushy fund?
1: Man, if I could get into Donald Trump's brain, well, I don't know if I want to be in Donald Trump's brain, but I think I'll give Donald Trump credit for this. There is some political genius behind this term weaponization. in that I think it allows almost any legal consequence to be reframed as victimhood. And I think that's exactly what

0: what he's trying to do here. You know, it's people that, you know, were targeted, or they claim to be targeted. Someone who broke the law but is politically aligned with the president. I think the phrase loses all of its meaning, that weaponization. And I think, you know, as we've seen, whether it's in primaries or just on Truth Social, this is another scare tactic. I think it's Donald Trump using taxpayer money to scare folks away from stepping out of line with him. And then that's everyone from your run-of-the-mill supporter to voters to members of Congress and other officials.
1: And what then of the central charge that the Biden administration weaponized government agencies against political opponents? Do you see any merit in that?
0: I think this is another he said, she said moment. I think he can say that, but we're also in a moment where Trump, beyond any other president, at least in my lifetime, has weaponized the DOJ, has now weaponized the IRS, not only against his enemies, but now with this fund, is weaponizing it to benefit those who are the strongest supporters, for better or worse. So I think despite what he may argue the Biden administration may have done with DOJ or any other agency, his administration is doing it tenfold.
1: So where does that leave us then? We've got all this money sloshing around. We've got a president seemingly unfettered by checks and controls from Congress or the Supreme Court. What do you think happens next?
0: You know, everything that you just mentioned, I think really, especially this fund, sets an incredibly dangerous precedent. I think what we're doing, and we're right on the brink of midterm elections, but this tells future presidents, any future elected official, like, if you control the Justice Department, whether that's by executive power or congressional power, you may be able to convert your political grievances into compensation, that compensation that's funded by taxpayers. You know, I worry that it also tells supporters that if they act in the president's name or any other official's name, that they may not only be pardoned later, but that they may be paid later, which I think is a very, very dangerous standard to set. But this is corrosive, and anything like this is corrosive in any democracy. I think it's weakening deterrence. We're very obviously disrespecting law enforcement and our law enforcement officials that were there on January 6th. I think more than ever, it politicizes the Justice Department. And as we've continued to mention, it's turning taxpayer money into a tool of political loyalty, and not to mention taxpayer money that we're in the middle of a very expensive war. We're seeing inflation on household goods through the roof. Like, we don't have a ton of taxpayer money to spare right now. So there's just a number of problems with this.
1: Why shouldn't taxpayer money be used to compensate American taxpayers who suffered under the weaponization of the American judicial system? It seems like that seems just. If your government acted against you, why shouldn't your government pay you back for what it did to you?
0: Well, I think that's the fine line here, right? Are the folks that would be benefiting from this fund actually victims of some sort of government overreach or, you know, real government overstepping? You know, I think hearing a few of the Republicans talk about this, it's the irony of how they're just so loosey-goosey throwing around taxpayer dollars now. Should these folks that are able to just kind of arbitrarily claim that they were victims be compensated by taxpayer money? No. And I think especially, a few of these points were made on your clips earlier, but especially those who were convicted of assaulting police officers or who were very obviously participants in this political violence. You know, that should be, you would think, a pretty easy line for Republicans, that these taxpayer dollars should not be going to folks that were convicted, or at least in the midst of conviction of these sorts of crimes. That's not the way our legal system works. And historically, right, That's not the line that the Republican Party has taken either.
1: Okay, so we are where we are. And briefly then, who do you believe should do what about this?
0: That's a great question. I don't know. You know,

0: think we've heard Republicans in Congress with their concerns. Quite frankly, they should be louder. I think some of the Republicans that you showed, Susan Collins has expressed concern. John Thune has expressed concern. Even Lindsey Graham came out and said there's more questions that need to be answered. And those are all legitimate concerns. But I think this is where the Republican Party has a real courage problem. You know, it's not right. enough for them just to say, we need more information. This Justice Department is creating a fund that could just benefit his allies. And Congress has a real obligation to act. And whether that's in their oversight capacity or just being vocal for once against this administration, there's an obligation to do something.
1: Thanks for joining us, Megan Milloy from Republican Women for Progress.
2: Green Calling, how an Indian fashion expert became a wilderness designer. Finally Clean, how activated charcoal purifies wastewater and promotes biodiversity. Forever Poisons, how women take up the fight against PFAS chemicals.

These mothers are at a historic protest against a chemical plant that threatens their water, their health, and their children's future. It spouts forever chemicals, also known as PFAS. It will pass from a mother's body to her children. Are we supposed to just stand by and watch our children suffer? This story of PFAS contamination is part of a global chemical crisis that began thousands of kilometers away in Italy. From Europe to Asia, this is an ongoing uprising of local communities led by mothers fighting a global problem. And there are solutions, but before we dive into that, let's get into the chemical core of the scandal, PFAS. PFAS are a group of over 10,000 chemicals with exceptionally strong carbon-fluorine bonds. They hold together so well that they do difficult jobs, like make clothes water-resistant and Teflon cookware handle high heat. They're in literally everything from dental floss to fast food packaging and even medical devices. They can last forever. So the big problem arises when they are not treated properly and spill into the environment. PFAS persist in rivers, groundwater and the soil. They enter animals and even our bodies through drinking water, food or even household dust. Most people worldwide have PFAS in their blood. Scientists are still working to understand the long-term impacts. But even low levels of PFAS have been linked to cancer, hormone disruption, weakened immunity, and developmental issues. These Italian mothers found this out the hard way and have been protesting for years. Their white T-shirts became their symbol. They show their children's names and the PFAS levels found in their blood. Giovanni and Michaela began the movement here. In 2017, we heard my daughter's blood contained levels of these substances that were among the highest ever recorded worldwide. The company Miteni Chemicals lay just a few kilometers from their village and its effluents reached it. Giovanna and her husband didn't know this when they moved here 26 years ago, giving up their city jobs for what they believed to be a healthy, pollution-free countryside life for their five children. We realized that we had a bomb, that our children have a bomb inside their bodies that can explode at any time, and that, unfortunately, there was nothing we could do. The discharge of PFAS from the company contaminated the land here all the way to the sea. The pollution was only publicly uncovered in 2013 when scientists tested the water. By then, an estimated 350,000 people in the region had been exposed, in some cases for years. The case triggered

0: a major public health response, including mass blood testing. A study has since recorded 4,000 excess deaths in the area from diseases including kidney and testicular cancer and cardiovascular disease. There was also a causal link to the death of a Miteinai employee from prolonged exposure. Chivanna had to change life on her organic farm. She stopped growing fruits and vegetables and had to cull her animals. The ones that remain are now treated as pets. At first, she was scared, but then she wanted to take action. Giovanni and Michaela and many other mothers began organising. Anger was the first strong emotion. But coming together as women, as mothers, has softened it. It's been transformed into a drive to understand the problem and to find solutions together. They held demonstrations, attended conferences, and eventually filed a lawsuit against the chemical company. With success, a court sentenced 11 former company executives to jail for serious environmental crimes. But then an investigation revealed that the pollution just moved across the globe. The machinery of the bankrupt Miteinai plant has been transferred to India. Michaela was able to contact people from the area, including Varun Sukraj. He comes from the village where Miteinai's machinery is now back in operation. Here, production continues under the name Lakshmi Organic Industries. The region hopes to become a new centre of chemical production. Varun began raising awareness in the village. He told people that when regulation tightens in one place, often production doesn't disappear, it relocates, landing on those with the least power to resist. A video Michaela made went viral among the community here. We had no idea about PFAS. When we saw the Italian protest on YouTube and understood the situation there, we researched it. That's when we realized how toxic this substance being produced really is. People began organizing. In April, 3,000 took to the streets to protest. Their slogan, Mothers of Konkan Refuse to Accept PFAS, was inspired by Mama No PFAS in Italy. Their message is clear. India cannot host industrial practices rejected elsewhere. Some have been protesting for over 75 days straight. I believe this company must be shut down, and we will not stay quiet until it is. This mother of Konkan says no to PFAS. In India, there is currently no regulatory framework that bans or governs the production of PFAS, a gap that has allowed the issue to remain largely invisible in public discourse so far. But back in Europe, there are scientists working on a different part of this problem. The Zurich-based startup Oxila has found a way to not just detect and measure PFAS in wastewater, but also destroy the chemicals. Founder Fayyam Mushtaq grew up in India.
1: That always formed a part of my life where we could never take water for granted. And it also led to a mission in my life where I wanted to do something about water when I grew up. My journey into PFAS started much later in life. It started when I came to Switzerland. And I realized even in a country like Switzerland where the water looks so clean, we have all these invisible chemicals. We have PFAS, we have pesticides, pharmaceuticals in water, which should not be in there.
0: Oxila built a mobile container that can be driven to industrial sites where PFAS are produced, allowing the chemicals to be eliminated at source before they reach the environment. Inside the container, water that has been contaminated is pumped into this canister. UV lights and a special cocktail of chemicals are then added to the water, which breaks down the strong chemical bonds. What comes out are harmless end products like water, carbon dioxide and fluoride. The cleaned up water can then be safely released into nature. This technology can typically treat a few thousand litres of water per hour, depending on the level of PFAS concentration and how much energy is used during the process.
1: This technology that we have is specifically designed so that anyone can afford that. But we have different levers we can tune. We can give them a very quick treatment because they can afford to pay for high energy because space is the issue, like in Europe. Or we can also do a much slower treatment with low energy.
0: This is one part of the solution that can be deployed globally. But for it to be adopted, awareness and regulatory support are essential to bring it to scale. They're still only dealing with PFAS already in the environment. But the protests have brought change.
2: PFAS, bahut hi spurious or dangerous chemical se sambandhit machinery.
0: After the protest this year, PFAS was mentioned on the floor of the Indian Parliament for the first time ever. Varun spoke, among others, at the European Parliament about the proliferation of PFAS to other regions. Michaela and Giovanni showed up in solidarity. Currently, the EU is considering a broad ban on PFAS production, use and sale, with limited exemptions. Companies would then face stricter reporting rules, tighter emission limits and clear phase-out deadlines. And that would be a big first step forward in the fight against these tough, forever chemicals in our water, soil and bodies.
3: Rivers are the world's lifelines, but many of them are heavily polluted. Wastewater, plastic garbage, chemicals. It all often ends up in rivers. Over 60% of Europe's waters are said to be polluted, overused, or structurally altered. But even the darkest sewer can be turned into a living river if people take action.
4: This was once Europe's dirtiest river. It flowed right through the Ruhr region, which was Germany's main coal mining area for decades. Toxic wastewater from mining and industry all ended up in the River Emscher, as did residents' untreated sewage. They called the river the Crap Basin. Now that industry has gone. The coal mines are museums. And the Emscher is now one of the cleanest rivers in Germany. So what happened? Today, the entire sewage system runs underground, invisible and odorless. Scientists, too, are impressed by the river's transformation.
3: Until quite recently, the Emscher really was an open sewage canal. It's only been just over 4 years since the river became wastewater-free, as we say. That means it's free of untreated sewage.
4: Nadine Gerner has been monitoring the Emscher for years. More than half of the roughly 350-kilometer-long river has already been renaturalized. The Emscher flows through a heavily urbanized area, home to millions of people. It empties into the Rhine River near the town of Dinslaken. In the early 20th century, large parts of the river were straightened for industrial use. This was reversed in recent decades. The river is finding its natural course again. And water quality has improved.
3: Yes, water quality has been developing quite well since then. But we still have some way to go. And we're already much closer to having a clean river again.
4: Thanks in part to modern engineering. The nearby Deutmann-Duisen wastewater treatment plant is leading the way in Europe with technology that will be mandatory in the EU from 2045. It cost over 45 million euros, but can do a lot. A typical wastewater treatment process normally consists of three stages: mechanical, biological, and chemical treatment. After that, we've removed all solid substances from the wastewater and dissolved nutrients like carbon, nitrogen, and phosphorus. But there are still other dissolved substances in the water that we can't remove with these processes. For example, pharmaceutical residues. Those can be removed with the fourth treatment stage. Now, for the first time, residues of medicines, pesticides, crop protection products, corrosion inhibitors, and synthetic fragrances are all filtered out. The process involves these blue mats, expensive high-tech components, which form the world's largest cloth filter system. In this process, the water is purified with the help of activated carbon. Yes, that black carbon. We add the activated carbon to the water and mix it in. The trace substances we talked about, those that aren't removed in the three conventional stages, bind to the activated carbon. These are microscopically small particles with a huge surface area. The contaminants adhere to the activated carbon and are thus removed from the water phase. But what is activated carbon? It's a form of carbon that has a high internal surface area and is a powerful binding agent. Usually it's made from natural resources like wood, coconut shells, or coal. A company near Bonn in western Germany even recycles activated carbon. The firm was founded by Wolfgang Esser Schnittmann and is now led by his daughter. He first thought of recycling activated carbon more than 20 years ago, but people just laughed. I thought if I can reuse 1 ton once, twice, three, four times through recycling, then I don't need to import it. Recycling is also much more sustainable than buying new activated carbon.
5: To produce 1 ton of activated carbon, you need around 15 tons of fossil or carbon-containing raw material. If you recover that ton of activated carbon through recycling, the carbon footprint is drastically reduced. In our process, we're at around 0.2 tons of CO2 per ton of activated carbon, a reduction of well over 90%.
4: In a thermal process, the activated carbon is heated. This creates a sponge-like surface that can absorb pollutants. The procedure can be repeated as often as needed. The company has developed a circular system to recycle activated carbon from wastewater or from industrial plants.
5: For example, we take back wastewater from individual treatment plants, analyze it in our laboratory, and then develop activated carbon tailored specifically to that site, making it especially efficient and economical.
4: In the company's in-house lab, every batch of activated carbon is analyzed closely to determine the best recycling method. We're not allowed to show the recycling machines they use, as they are a trade secret. When I see how competitors who once laughed at us now place orders with us sometimes when they have an emergency, that's a nice feeling. Back to the Emscher. Thanks in part to water purification using activated carbon, the river has become much cleaner.
5: We definitely have a variety of different species here, mainly freshwater crayfish, but also mayflies, at least two species. These are clear indicators of good water quality. This is a key factor in allowing animals to return to the Emscher. Since the river mouth was reopened to the Rhine, many species have migrated in and are now able to establish themselves here.
4: Over 500 species have now returned to the river, including sticklebacks, trout, and the banded demoiselle. Thanks in part to the new treatment process at the wastewater plant and to activated carbon, the black gold that ultimately leads to clean water.

From the runways of fashion to the roots of the earth, Divya Jhakhar's journey is anything but ordinary. After over 12 years in fashion, shaping more than countless runway shows, from India Fashion Week to international trade shows in Paris and entries for the International Woolmark Prize, she chose to step away and listen to a deeper calling. Today, based in Gurgaon and working across India, Divya Jhakhar designs living ecosystems,

0: spaces that regenerate, sustain, and grow life.
1: I work as a permaculture designer and an ecological landscaper. I wanted to do something that was closer to nature. When the pandemic started, everything stopped. And it just came to my head that why not learn about how to grow food at home, because we were stuck at home. I saw an ad which said a master kitchen garden course by Edible Roots.
0: As she worked closely with soil and seed, she found a connection with nature and a sense of purpose that she had long overlooked. In recent years, Divya Jakar has worked on around 30 projects as a permaculture designer. One of the most significant for her is Aman Bagh in northeastern India. The organic farming project draws directly from the surrounding landscape, with native flora naturally extending into the farm.
1: I think the most interesting part about that project is that it keeps everything in mind. It's not focused on producing just for human beings. It's also focused on the fact that we are not the only ones living on this planet. There are other creatures too, and we need to make space for them as well.
0: At Aman Bagh, a one-acre plot of land was rewilded with ponds that retain moisture and prevent runoff. Biodiversity returned as the farm now balances food production with ecological restoration.
1: I think there are a few things for sure that I would love to achieve in the time that I work in this field. One is to be able to develop an example of how we can use native plants in landscaping. Let's say outside malls or, you know, in public spaces, the way plants are used, most of them are non-natives. I want to be able to create a space or an example of something like this where people believe that, okay, we can use these plants also and make that space look beautiful.
0: Working in land, ecology, and large-scale site design meant navigating long-established hierarchies. One big challenge for her was entering a space dominated largely by men. As a woman new to the field, Divya's instructions were not always taken seriously. It took time, patience, and repeated effort to earn trust.
1: I think one of the things that happened quite often at farms was that whenever we'd ask the gardeners to mulch, it took quite some time to get them to at least try it once. And once they did, they were not so sure in the beginning, but after a couple of seasons, they were like, okay, this makes a lot of sense because it reduces the amount they have to water.
0: Alongside her fieldwork, Divya Jakar began teaching in colleges and social spaces, helping set up kitchen gardens for the environmental program Learning to Live for the Future, and bringing food growing practices into community spaces and schools.
2: The permaculture project served as a classroom outside the walls. As we progressed, we found that students who were quiet in the class, they started working actively in the field. They were more involved and they started kind of asking questions, what plants are to be grown in which season. That helped them to grow and do well in academics also, especially those who were generally quiet in the class.
0: Divya Jakar was determined about this shift and never doubted her choice. Her only concern was how she would sustain herself. Life needs money and everything is interconnected. Leaving a stable profession meant uncertainty and dependence. With no financial savings at the time, she feels both humble and proud of how her family stood by her choice and supported her through the initial period of change.
3: It was mainly members of our extended family.

0: who expressed doubts. As parents, we were and are supportive. But within the larger family and society, people often question this work and wonder what she's doing. Permaculture isn't something people easily or quickly understand.
1: Divya is the best.

0: runs his own international trading business after having served as CEO of several global companies. His outlook on farming began to shift once Divya started working closely with the land.
1: She's very happy doing what she's doing. And what adds to it is that we are doing something which is taking us back to where we came from.
2: I want to continue to do the kind of projects that I'm doing, but I want to be very selective of the work that I do. I really want to invest my energies only in the things that truly give me joy and have a larger impact.
0: At the core of her work, Divya Jakar remains a designer. Across green spaces, graphics, illustration, and teaching, nature stays central to her practice.

0: Good afternoon.
1: Welcome.
0: I'll be your guide today as we tour Rostov, and I'll tell you a bit about the city.
2: Tatiana Granovska really knows her stuff.
0: This city never ceases to amaze me. I discover something new every day. No 2 days are ever the same.
2: Exploring Wrocław by tram
3: in 15 minutes. One precious photo a month used to be the norm. Now, hundreds of shots each day is the standard. But how does that affect our ability to remember? Researchers in Würzburg are investigating a provocative question. Does digitalization cause our memories to disappear or make them immortal?
4: Tomorrow today,
3: in 45 minutes. The untold story. An eye for detail. A different point of view. Find it here. Reporter, every weekend on DW. Maps help us understand the world. We just need to know how to read them. Crises, conflicts, and their histories. Mapped Out brings maps to life and helps you make sense of our world. Mapped Out by DW.
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0: seemingly perfect paradise next to living hell. 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
1: You try to stop, but it's very difficult to stop.
0: In the Seychelles, 1 in 10 adults is addicted to heroin. That makes it the world's most heroin-dependent nation.
2: I'm scared because I love my children. I don't want my children to take their drugs.
0: Why are these gorgeous islands such a drug hotspot? In our investigations, we met with members of the Coast Guard, addicts and dealers, and we uncover the Seychelles' dark secret.

0: Meet Gigi. She's 5 months pregnant, expecting a baby girl. Gigi started using heroin when she was a teenager. At first, she smoked it, then started injecting it. Her addiction is strong, stopping impossible.
1: I try to one day to get a smoker, but I can't. Too painful.
0: Does she worry about her unborn child?
1: Of course, as I'm scared. You see your little baby getting pain too. You have a hard heart, you know.
0: And money is tight.
2: I have to sell myself for me to get money.
1: Everybody are looking at you. Everybody points hand on you. Bad, bad, bad. You are a criminal. You like a piece of garbage, a piece of steel. There's time you need to put you down. Sometimes no friend, no family, nothing. Only yourself.
0: We'll return to Gigi in a bit. But first, let's try to understand just how big the Seychelles drug problem is. As mentioned, nearly every 10th person of the working population is addicted, according to a government survey.
3: 10% is a very high number. It's a number that's much higher than in the United States.
0: This is Wanda Feller-Brown. She's done extensive research on drug trafficking.
3: It's a very, very significant situation with massive consequences for not just the quality of individuals, but, for example, the health of a workforce.
0: The effect of heroin is severe. Users get an immediate sense of euphoria, followed by a deep slump, making the drug highly addictive and one of the deadliest in the world due to its high potential for overdose. We're back with Gigi and her friend, whom we'll call Bobo. He wanted to stay anonymous to protect his identity. You will soon find out why. The two take heroin together regularly. He calls her his doctor, because without her, he cannot inject anymore. He has used all the veins reachable to him. They are now too scarred to be used.
4: What are you looking for?
5: The vein. Because you have to put it in the vein.
0: Heavy withdrawal symptoms like headache, muscle pain and nausea are only stopped by a new shot.
5: I'm in now. I can do all my work, everything.
0: After the injection, he smokes heroin as well.
5: You have to get the smoke.
0: Why is use so widespread? One reason, heroin is cheap. Over the last 2 decades, the price of an average dose dropped from around $35 to just $7, we're told, making the drug affordable. Many of the around 300,000 yearly tourists have no idea this is happening. But slowly, things are starting to change.
6: If you were in the outskirts of Victoria, you could see one or two people who were clearly under the influence of drugs.
7: You can tell drug use is an issue here. In the evening, people often ask you if you want to buy something.
0: Should the drug problem become even more noticeable for tourists, it would be even more devastating for the local population. The tourist industry is one of the country's main sources of income. Almost half of its GDP relies on tourism. But there are those committed to fighting back. Behind these gates lies the base of the Seychelles Coast Guard. Major Hans Radegond has agreed to meet us. He tells us why it's so difficult to stop drugs from entering the country.
8: Officers on parade with a rifle. Out!
9: The entry point are many. Our forces are small. But we do work a lot to provide certain security to the people.
0: A big challenge of his team, patrolling the borders of a country which includes 115 islands.
9: And we have islands over here as well, and here, which are quite far. Normally from Mahé to this island here, it will take around 18 hours.
0: Let's look at this in detail. Why has this tiny nation become a drug trade hotspot? The many islands that comprise the Seychelles lie dispersed in the Indian Ocean. And they are situated along one of the world's most well-known drug trafficking routes. But how exactly? The answer lies in a critical link between major opium-producing regions and global markets. The Golden Crescent, spanning parts of Iran, Afghanistan and Pakistan, is one of the world's largest heroin-producing areas. Shipping routes traverse the Indian Ocean, with the Seychelles acting as a transshipment point. They then go further to East Africa, some ultimately reaching the lucrative markets of Europe.
3: The Seychelles does not have drug trafficking under control, and very few islands in fact do. They often need to rely on external assistance to make significant improvements.
5: 1,000. Just give him the money, man.
0: We meet up with Bobo again. He seems to be deeply connected with the country's drug trafficking scene, which is why he didn't want to give us his identity. Bobo tells us he's been dealing with drugs in the Seychelles for years.
5: I'm affecting a lot of family too. I know that. But it's like that. Life. I survive. I don't have too much education. What can I do?
0: And he makes another claim. For every trafficker caught, many go unnoticed. And he suspects that even those drugs that are intercepted are not necessarily off the Seychelles drug market.
5: There's a lot of drugs with the state. What do you think they will do with it? They will burn it? Long time they don't burn. When you think it's burned, they burn powder. A lot of corruption. Now they are drugs. We're selling down now. It's the stuff on the boat that get caught.
0: While we can't verify his accusations, we've heard similar allegations of corruption within law enforcement multiple times here.
3: Corruption is a very large problem in the Seychelles. It's not just the cops, it's also the judicial system that is a vulnerable element to corruption and to criminal infiltration.
0: We asked the Ministry of Interior Affairs and the police commissioner to comment on the allegations of corruption in their ranks, but don't receive any response. Someone who helps those affected by the epidemic is Kenneth, a social worker. Today, he's helping at a needle exchange program financed by the government. Users who inject heroin come here for fresh needles. Using old or shared ones could mean transmitting hepatitis or HIV. People can die very quickly from either disease and heroin itself.
10: I have two very close cousins that has passed from substance abuse. So this really gives me the motivation.
0: He takes us straight to where heroin is used most, in the capital, Victoria's ghettos. We have to film discreetly because the atmosphere is tense.
10: Oh, we will go up there. When someone is using substances, it's not only him that it's being affected, it's their family and also the society.
0: He drives from one ghetto to the next. Many addicts don't make it to the social center, so Kenneth needs to go see them. He knows slipping into addiction is particularly easy here, because the drug is everywhere. One person Kenneth was able to help is 23-year-old Romeo. Romeo doesn't use heroin anymore, but methadone, distributed by another bus.
11: And it's been about 8 months right now. I haven't smoked heroin. It's really helpful for me.
0: The government finances the program, but critics say providing methadone is not enough. They want a more holistic approach.
10: The people on substances, they don't just need the methadone, or they also need the psychological support. So I think there should be more people trained in the field of addiction.
0: We confront government officials with this. Marie-Josette is the Director General of the Health Ministry's Division for Substance Abuse.
12: If you're asking me if our resources are enough to cater for the service, I would say no. Our biggest challenge is human capacity, the trained personnel. to work with those people. It's not only of being trained or specialized, lack of them.
0: Does not having a single residential rehab center for the estimated 5,000 to 6,000 addicts have consequences?
12: Yes, of course, it has an impact. If we could at least have some people get into the rehabilitation and then get out clean and able to go out in the society, that would be a very much helping. But yes, we have a holistic hospital which is in the plan. Hopefully it will start next year.
0: We found out the drug crisis in the Seychelles is driven by many factors: a lack of facilities and funds, corruption, and proximity to lucrative international trafficking routes. An end is nowhere in sight, but Kennett will continue to support the addicts.
10: I hope for my island to be one day a drug-free island.
0: Gigi's wish?
1: I can stop with the heroin. I'm back to the girl that I used to be. For me to make my children grow in a better life. For better life for everybody, especially.

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1: Welcome.
0: I'll be your guide today as we tour Wrocław, and I'll tell you a bit about the city.
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0: This city never ceases to amaze me. I discover something new every day. No 2 days are ever the same.
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1: Next.
3: One precious photo a month used to be the norm. Now, hundreds of shots each day is the standard. But how does that affect our ability to remember? Researchers in Würzburg are investigating a provocative question. Does digitalization cause our memories to disappear or make them immortal?
4: Tomorrow, today, in 30 minutes.

0: 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Working from dawn till dusk, chasing a career and money?
1: Most just go to work, do their job, and retire.
0: China's youth is saying no thanks.
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0: top stories. U.S. media are reporting that Washington and Tehran have agreed in principle to reopen the Strait of Hormuz and for Iran to give up its stockpile of highly enriched uranium. But Donald Trump said he told representatives not to rush into a deal. In a Truth Social post, he wrote that if he makes a deal, it will be good and proper. Police in Ankara have stormed the offices of Turkey's main opposition CHP party, firing tear gas and rubber bullets at party supporters who had been holed up there for 3 days. The party's former leader, Özgür Özel, was among them. Last week, a court overturned his election as party chief, pointing to irregularities. After the raid, Özel and his supporters marched to parliament. China has launched the Shenzhou 23 spacecraft with three astronauts on board, and it has successfully docked with a space station. The much-anticipated launch comes as China prepares for its first crewed lunar landing by 2030. During this mission, an astronaut is scheduled to spend a full year in orbit on the Tiangong space station.
1: Tram driver Tatiana Granowska starts work at 4 a.m. while the rest of the Polish city of Wrocław still sleeps. Her job takes her past renovated pre-war buildings, modernist apartment blocks, and along the banks of the Oder River.
2: I spend hours every day in the city I love. I watch it. I see the city full of life. You sit in this small cab, feeling really small, but pulling this enormous vehicle behind you, like a giant caterpillar. It's quite a feeling.
1: Tram Line 1, or Linia Jeden in Polish, is the best way to get to know Wrocław. It highlights a city that is constantly changing.

0: It's the country's fourth largest city and a key cultural center. Our first stop is the Vuva housing estate. The Bauhaus development was built almost a century ago. A pavilion houses a cafe and information center. Employee Julia Urbanek says it's the perfect combination of culture and coffee.
1: Of all the cafes in Wrocław, I really wanted to work here at Vuva because of its cultural heritage. Lots of our customers don't just come to the cafe. They order coffee to go and take a walk through the development.
0: Vuva is short for Wohnung und Werkraumausstellung, which is German for apartment and workshop exhibition. The area was built as part of a large exhibition in the 1920s. The exhibition wanted to offer solutions to the housing shortage following World War I. Julia and her friend Zara liked the concept.
2: Here
1: is a hotel built for childless, single people. The goal of Vuva was to bring people like that together, to create a communal space for them.
0: The focus was on providing affordable housing.
1: The whole development was built in 3 months. Unbelievable.
0: The residential buildings feature flat roofs and large gardens. They were built using materials that were innovative at the time. In 2010, the city began working on a plan to revitalize the subdivision at a cost of about 1.5 million euros. Nearly all of the buildings are now occupied.
1: It's a shame visitors aren't allowed to look inside.
3: True.

0: Jestem na trzecim roku historii sztuki, właśnie tam się poznałam.
1: I'm a third year art history student, which is how I met Sarah. I'm from Łódź.
0: Jestem tutaj też dlatego, że
1: absolutnie. I came to Wrocław because I fell in love with the place.
0: I mam bardzo podobne zdanie.
1: The neighborhoods have so much character, and I love the orderly German architectural style.
0: Myśl konstrukcyjną.
1: I really miss that in Łódź.
0: Bardzo w Łodzi brakowało takiego porządku.
2: Tram driver Tatiana Granovska was born in Kazakhstan. She's lived in Wrocław for 17 years. She has a front row seat to the city's evolution.
3: There's always something being renovated or built, old buildings, houses or whatever. The city is getting more beautiful, that's obvious. There are lots of positive changes.
2: Next stop, Centennial Hall. It opened in 1913 and is now a UNESCO World Heritage Site. It's home to a flea market every weekend at 1 Vestavova Street. It's a bargain hunter's dream. This man just bought 4 watches for about 5 euros.
4: Look how beautiful they are. The hands are visible, and they work just like a quartz watch. Tick, tick, tick. Although I don't know if they actually work.
2: A place where nostalgia and passion meet. Polish car fans can also find what they're looking for.
5: I want all three.
1: Three?
5: Three metal ones.
6: 90, that's right.
5: I'll hang them in the garage beside my old Polski Fiat. That car's been with us forever. I've driven it everywhere. It was like a truck. It could carry anything, and it never let you down.
1: Once when we were driving, our daughter said, "Isn't this great? Everyone's watching us."
2: Other vintage treasures can also be found.
3: This is a gas mask. I've got a few charms here. This one is a handmade eye. You don't find these sorts of things in stores. They're beautiful. Modern items don't have a lot of accents or accessories. I love little details that most people don't notice. You can find these sort of things here.
2: Wrocław's Centennial Hall is a monumental steel and concrete structure. It was designed by architect Max Berg as a symbol of a new era. Its dome is 42 meters high with 4 tiers and measures 65 meters across, a span that had never before been attempted when it was built. Berg called it the Cathedral of Democracy. Today, it's considered the pearl of Wrocław modernism. There is a permanent exhibition as well as regular events. Communications officer Tomasz Miszkowolski gives us a guided tour.
4: Hi, I need the keys for the doors at the very top.
2: He shows us parts of the building that are off limits to visitors.
4: What we call the crown of the dome is only open to authorized personnel, like our technicians.
2: We climb up the narrow staircase up to the highest level of the hall, 50 steps.
4: That door's a little stiff.
7: Be careful on your steps, please.
4: This area is used by the technical crew. There are all kinds of lights up here, some of them permanent. We can set up just about anything. The dome can bear unbelievable loads.
2: The hall's windows have only recently been updated to match the German architect's original plans.
4: These windows are unique, but they were only installed after the 2009 renovation. Max Berg designed them, but the city of Wrocław didn't have the money. Berg wanted to have these yellow panes, so that no matter what the weather was like outside, the light inside would be like a sunset.

0: God.
1: The building was met with heavy skepticism during construction between 1911 and 1913. Locals mockingly called it the Hat Box. Even the workers distrusted the structure, refusing to loosen the first tension bolts on the massive formwork ribs holding it in place. But it's now an architectural icon, as well as a venue that holds over 10,000 people.
2: We're coming back down. Can you lower the blinds? Great, thanks. The acoustics here are a challenge, but in the hands of a good sound engineer, they're wonderful. When the hall was built, it was important to have natural light for events and exhibitions. That's why there are so many large windows. But they really reflect the sound, causing reverberations. We use shutters and curtains when we want to have proper acoustics. For good sound engineers, it's no problem.
1: The hall's 600 shutters take several minutes to close, making voices sound quieter and less echoey.

0: Tatiana's drive through Wrocław's various neighborhoods is like a journey through time. Over its eventful history, the city has been under Bohemian, Austrian, Prussian, and German rule. After World War II, 90% of what had been the city of Breslau lay in ruins, and the formerly German city became Wrocław, part of Poland. Back then, the number one tram was the first to start running again, a sign of hope after the devastating war.
1: It was a real celebration. Poles and Germans had been clearing the rubble from the streets. They dropped everything and watched this tram go by, as if it were something incredible. The tram symbolized the return of normality to the city.
0: Tatiana Granowska repeatedly crosses the Oder River. Wrocław is spread across 12 islands, connected by 112 bridges.
2: Dobry.
0: Kamil Zaremba lives differently to other Wrocław residents. He's built his own houseboat, making the Oder River his backyard. Zaremba lives in harmony with nature in the center of the city.
3: Outside our windows, we have the floating gardens. We grow our own mint. We dry it, brew it into infusions, and drink it when we have a stomachache. It feels good to be connected to nature. It's so tangible here. You can reach out and touch it, the birds, the fish, the entire ecosystem of the river. It's all around us.
0: Kamil Zaremba had to wait 8 years to get permission to live on his houseboat. Even after moving in, he couldn't officially register his details because Polish law doesn't recognize the river as an address.
3: It was painful at times. It was all slow. Nothing happened overnight. I can see how much effort it was from the number of binders I've accumulated over the years. 8 of them, all bulging. They're covered in dust now. And I've learned humility in the face of the Administrative Procedures Act. That's the Bible that every government official relies on.
0: His houseboat was eventually entered into the shipping registry, and he got an address. Zaremba's investment paid off. He rents 300 square meters of the riverbed for around 20 euros a year. From the beginning, his wife, Marzena, has supported him. Zaremba has a second houseboat next door. It's both his workplace and his life's passion.

0: The Odra Centrum is a research center for the river's ecology and its often dramatic history.
1: 1997 was a turning point. There was a once-in-a-century flood in Wrocław and throughout the region. The Odra River took virtually everything I owned. I was a commercial photographer and my entire studio was gone.
0: Zaremba's photo studio was destroyed in the flood, although his private collection of cameras remained safe in his apartment. He shows us his favorite pieces, including an old German Agfa.
1: It's a 6x6 format. This is one of my first purchases. You have to wind it up. In the past, photos were taken with hand-cranked cameras. And here are the other cameras I've used over the years.
0: He shows us other relics of times gone by, old barometers, kayaks, and even ship's lamps from when the city was known as Breslau.
1: This is an incredible collection of ship's lamps from old Oder River vessels. I've collected them over many years to save them from being scrapped.
2: Zatrzymać chwilę, żeby to nie poszło do na złom. To niesamowite ujęcie.
1: This is fascinating. It shows the former city center of Wrocław. There are two excursion boats, full with passengers. In that boat there are dredgers, people whose job it used to be to deepen the shipping channel.
0: The flood in 1997 claimed dozens of lives. Kamil Zaremba still remembers watching the rescue operations.
1: You can see the military evacuating people. Whenever I see a helicopter like that, memories from the past come flooding back. I think back to 1997. I rushed back to Wrocław. You could hear helicopters taking off and landing everywhere. They were bringing flood victims from the surrounding towns to safety. And these images are from after the flood. Everything had to be thrown out and hauled away.
2: Wywoziły na wysypisko te wszystkie skażone.
0: Kamil Zaremba is now no longer afraid of flooding.
1: Here you can see the flood peak of September 2024. I always knew that having a houseboat was a good decision, but 2024 confirmed it.
2: Nigdy ani razu nie miałem wątpliwości, że to był dobry wybór. Potwierdziło się to w tym 24.
1: My house and the neighboring Odra Centrum rose 1.7 meters up to the height of my nose. We sat at home and watched the flood outside. We were floating along with it. All sorts of objects were floating past us, strange things. We just sat safely and calmly at home.
2: Jakieś elementy czy jakieś wiaty przystankowe, dziwne rzeczy płynęły. A myśmy siedzieli, bezpiecznie, spokojnie.
1: Today, I know it was a bit arrogant to feel that joy while others were suffering.
2: Nic się nie stało, bo inni płakali.
0: It's now the afternoon and tram driver Tatiana is on her way to her second job. She boards a different tram.
3: I ride along in the old historic tram as a tour guide. I talk about Wrocław. I won't be driving the tram myself. Hello. No one here yet?
4: Not yet, but it's often completely packed.
3: Even with this heat?
0: Tatiana needs this side job to make ends meet. She's a single mother with two children.
3: After this, I have a city tour starting at 6 p.m. We'll be done by 5, right?
4: Definitely.
0: This tour goes through the city center from the Opera House to Centennial Hall.
5: Dzień dobry, witam serdecznie państwa.
3: Hello and welcome. I'll be your guide today, telling you a bit about Wrocław as we tour the city. We begin our journey with this old tram. which was manufactured here in Wrocław in 1929 by the Linke Hoffmann Company. It survived the war and remained in service until the 1970s.
0: Our guide gives us a rundown of the historical landmarks. These tram tracks have connected the city for over 140 years. The network is among the oldest in Europe.
3: Yes, unfortunately, there are often cars on our tracks. I like my job. I don't think a job should be quiet. It should be exciting, thrilling, interesting. The things I do every day give me strength and energy, motivation and joy. Here we have some houseboats on the water. The first one is the Odra Centrum, where you can learn a lot about the Oder River and about infrastructure on the water. There's a nice cafe there too.
1: I had the idea in 2012. I was doing well. I was sitting in an armchair on my houseboat. I started thinking about ways to help the city. My daughter was in high school at the time, and I had the idea to build a school on the water. It would be an institution that teaches respect for the river and how to interact with it meaningfully.
0: The Odra Centrum is a sustainable houseboat. It floats almost silently on the water and never rests. Right now, there's a workshop on sustainable water management. It's being run by Martina.
6: We talk about saving water. In the workshop, I try to show how much water is used to produce simple garments. We ask participants to bring in clothes they no longer want, so we can give them a second life.
0: Karolina Kolar actually lives in the UK. She's currently visiting relatives here in Wrocław.
7: Okay, it's a fun activity. I get to like give my clothes a new life, and I get to go first time like swimming on a boat because I am very scared of water, so I'm kind of like facing my fear.
0: The participants also paddle out to a little paradise on the river.
3: We'll have to turn or we'll crash.
0: The kayakers soon approach their destination, a tranquil pool on the Owowa River, which flows into the Oda. Tatiana Granowska is back in her tram the next day. She used to be a travel agent, but driving trams gives her a lot more satisfaction.
3: I've been driving trams for 5 years now, a long time. The city always inspires me. Every day I discover something new and meet interesting people. No 2 days are alike.
0: The work itself is not exactly relaxing. One of the biggest stresses is having to share the road with cars.
3: Why do these people even have a rearview mirror? This happens every single day.
0: Tatiana's route takes her through the Nadodje neighborhood and some of the most colorful buildings in the whole region. The area is home to a lot of low-income residents, people who have struggled to navigate the city's many changes. This neighborhood art project was started over a decade ago as a way to counteract the sense of neglect. Mariusz Mikołajek is one of the artists involved.
8: Everywhere there were corners covered in feces and urine. There were syringes lying around and all kinds of other filth. People around here were just getting drunk.
0: The artworks transformed the neighborhood. Zenon Dyombowski is a trained locksmith, but the project helped him discover his artistic side. And he saw how art can bring Polish and Roma families closer together.
1: We were always butting heads with the Roma people. There were arguments and fights, different cultures and customs. There would always be a problem, and things would get serious. When we painted the walls, the Roma children came over and joined in. And now, the Roma are our friends.
0: Initially, the project relied on well-known Polish artists. They painted portraits of the residents. Then later, Zenon Dyombowski says, many of the locals joined in.
1: The albatross up there is ceramic. It's over 3.5 meters wide. I had to break it into 128 pieces just to install it. Everything had to be fired and sanded. It was quite a challenge.
0: The neighborhood has changed for the better. Residents are clearly proud of their buildings and yards. Tatiana's tram now heads towards the prefab apartment blocks on the outskirts of town, the dream of many people under socialism. Tatiana herself can only remember long lines in front of stores back in Kazakhstan. She was 17 when socialism collapsed in her homeland.
3: Personally, I don't feel any nostalgia for the old socialist era. I think things are better now, more opportunities, and women can better realize their full potential. They can achieve their goals and have hobbies.
0: But during her lunch break, Tatiana sometimes likes to visit relics of the socialist world, milk bars. That's what these cafeterias were called back in the Polish People's Republic. They still serve homemade food, a quick and affordable option. The Mich milk bar is a cult favorite on the city's culinary map.
6: One serving of Russian pierogi?
3: One Russian and one with sauerkraut.
6: You have three boxes, soup and then two other things. I put them in here.
0: At the Mich milk bar, a homemade lunch with a drink costs the equivalent of €3. Long lines form in front of Edita's registers at lunchtime. She hardly gets any time for a break. She works as fast as she can.
6: We have so many customers every day because the prices are so low. That's why it's so busy here from morning till night. We're super busy. We are subsidized by the city, not for meat, but for everything else, flour-based products and other things. That's why the prices are so good.
0: Anyone can eat at the milk bar. It's a place where students, retirees, and workers all come together. Simple and affordable, just like the old days. Tatiana Granowska is now about to finish her shift. She's been on the tracks for 8 hours, taking passengers through this fascinating city in southwest Poland. In the suburb of Biskupine, she pulls the last switch, just as she's done at the end of every shift for the last 5 years. She doesn't miss her old job in the travel agency. As a tram driver, she says, she feels like she's constantly experiencing the city. And with every trip, Wrocław becomes a little more like her city. The Kazakh driver has made her home here, in a city that never stands still. Lively, contradictory, and always changing.
9: Driving in an unfamiliar city? Just turn on the navigation system. Need a new party outfit? Order and delivery is just a few clicks away. Looking for some companionship? Just tap on that dating app. Options all made possible by digitalization. And AI is opening up more all the time. Can AI make us smarter? Can it create art? And what about digital threats? Can it protect us from them? Where AI is taking us. This time around on Tomorrow Today. Welcome to DW's Science Show.
10: One quick tap and the door is locked. It couldn't be more practical or convenient. And you always have your cell phone in your pocket anyway. The problem is, they can be hacked. This attack works via a security vulnerability on this first cell phone. It allowed us to virtually clone it, so we were able to extract the encrypted key required to unlock this door lock. We then uploaded it to the attack cell phone and were able to open the door. And this isn't the only possible attack. Smart devices can also be the target, opening a gateway for a large-scale attack on all devices connected to a wireless LAN network, including tablets or computers with lists of private or professional contacts, data, and bank details. Because in the worst-case scenario, once they've broken into a system, hackers can read, manipulate, or disable things. Stephen Arzt and his team specialize in testing smart devices. We use our cyber-physical laboratory to analyze these devices and to extract the control software from these devices. This means that we crack them open and check whether any interfaces can be used to read them out. And as soon as we have access to this control software, we can test it and check it for security vulnerabilities. For example, to see whether encrypted secrets, like keys, are stored securely. We see whether they can be copied or guessed, things like that. If that's the case, they inform the manufacturer. However, smart devices are sold all over the world, and security is not a top priority everywhere. Still, the massive rise in digitalization at home and at work demands solutions. There's a responsibility for those who produce and manufacture products. We need politicians to do their bit by creating frameworks that function. We need science to find ways for us to free ourselves from this situation and get ahead of the wave. One measure is the Cyber Resilience Act, an EU law prescribing automatic updates for smart homes and industrial systems by 2027, along with the encryption of all data. Until then, users should continue to be wary. I could check before buying a product, and if the manufacturer guarantees updates for 5 years, I might be more likely to buy it than if it says just 2. If there are no security updates, you have to take that into account. And discovering problems before they become major issues also means giving security researchers more legal protection. Right now, they don't have enough. The point is that when researchers find security loopholes or vulnerabilities and want to pass the information on to companies saying, hey, you have a problem here, then they're actually in a legal gray zone. And there have been a few judgments recently that didn't end well for the researchers. In other words, instead of thanking the researchers, companies reported them to the police. Changes to laws should provide security experts with more protection. Essential for ethical hackers like Haya Schulman, because her work involves not only tracking down vulnerabilities, but also developing realistic cyber attack scenarios to show how they might be exploited. If you just say there's theoretically a problem, you don't get taken seriously. You really have to show it. Around 70 security gaps in software products are now discovered every day. To close them, researchers are turning to AI. But hackers use it too. With the help of AI, hackers can carry out automated scans, send automated phishing mails, or automated personalized mails, and that makes the attacks very effective. And these automated scans can, of course, also be used to attack many more victims. But on the other hand, AI also provides opportunities for defenders to automate updates. In other words, they can first look for security gaps in their own organization and then close them automatically. This can be achieved with AI's help, and we're working on it. It's an important topic, especially when hackers attack critical infrastructure. This is the National IT Center for Germany's Federal Office for Information Security. So you have an ongoing attack and suspect the attacker is still in the network. Access data has been leaked from a router. Control technology has been compromised. Since the Russia-Ukraine war began, the number of politically motivated cyber attacks on Germany has gone up. We definitely see a wide variety of campaigns that are very much aimed at showing over and over that the state doesn't work, that the system doesn't work, that democracy doesn't work. Ministries, energy companies, water suppliers, hospitals, and local authorities all are regular targets for attacks. We've seen a significant increase in espionage and are also concerned about sabotage. Because nowadays, only a few clicks separate espionage from sabotage, the number of potential threats is high. Still, we're not defenseless in the face of a worrying threat. Okay, you make contact and then we'll hand over to you. Highly specialized cyber experts here analyze possible damage scenarios in the event of an attack on critical infrastructure and coordinate countermeasures. Here, the attacker overcame the firewall. If worst came to worst in this scenario, attackers could now manipulate systems and shut things down. Many companies have underestimated dangers. A new law is now aimed at making them beef up protective measures. This will require rethinking security concepts. Up to now, firewalls have functioned like the walls of a house, protecting the interior, but attackers that breach them can move about freely inside. IT infrastructure has also changed in recent years. Many services are now provided outside a protected system, for example, via clouds or external service providers. That's led to a new strategy known as zero trust. The modern IT zero trust security architecture just assumes that hackers can always get in and that they can always attack. So in the strategy, every component is secured individually and everything is checked constantly. That makes it impossible to attack an entire system. In the cat and mouse game with criminal hackers, you can't always win. So the goal is just to stay at least one step ahead.
9: Where AI currently really shines is in data processing and analysis. Without it, climate researchers, for instance, would no longer be able to keep up with the flood of incoming raw information from satellites. But with its help, they can recognize patterns and make predictions. AI is also unbeatable when it comes to routine office tasks. But could it help us in more personal ways?
10: Hannah takes snapshots everywhere, all the time. She currently has around 20,000 photos on her cell phone. I think it's really nice to take photos no matter where I am, just because then you always have the memories with you and can show them. Never before in the history of humanity have we recorded more about our lives, from babyhood to the start of school to graduation. Day trips to special places, even our favorite foods. In addition, via social media, we share thousands of messages and experiences. But how much of it is really relevant to

who we are. Media psychologist Fabian Hutmacher studies the inherent opportunities and pitfalls of inexhaustible digital resources. Are they a treasure for bolstering memory, or do they distort

0: functions. First, an identity-creating function. Second, the memories serve as a kind of social cement when we interact with others. And third, they teach us lessons we can use to shape our future. To find out just how people remember, Fabian Hutmacher asks test subjects to reconstruct an autobiographical event. Hannah is supposed to remember her last birthday. She's given 15 minutes to do so and is allowed to use various aids. She can look at WhatsApp chats, ask family members, and of course, peruse her photo gallery. When I look at pictures now of my birthday, I immediately recall how much we laughed, how we walked through the streets, and that we had fun, or that we argued, and that it started to rain, or whatever. It all comes back a little more when you see it again. But organizing the mountain of records isn't easy. In the future, could artificial intelligence help us to better sort out our digital memories? What an artificial intelligence does easily and well is recognize whether a picture is sharp, whether the focus was set well, etc. But blurry snapshots may sometimes also capture a special, very emotional moment much better than a perfect snapshot does. And for that reason, those photos can mean more to us. Up to now, algorithms have used a different logic than we do, says AI and robotics researcher Frank Kirchner. They're good at classifying images according to predefined criteria. But when it comes to figuring out emotions, AI still struggles. A challenge for AI would actually be to recognize an emotional connection. And that's where we have to start. We could analyze behavior from biological signals, perhaps. Tell it, there was a moment that really touched him. And that would also be decisive for an autobiographical life memory. Then when I'm 90 and sitting there thinking about my life, of course it would be nice if I could take these images out again. Or what about a kind of digital AI twin that experiences what I experience but remembers it better, like the Phil Collins song on the radio as we drove along the coast when I was young. A digital twin would have to include this human component and not just understand us as a machine or as an arrangement of atoms. It would actually have to grow with us, so to speak. It would have to be able to absorb and process the experiences that we as humans gather in the reality out there over the course of our lives. For her emotional life moments, Hannah still prefers classic photo albums to AI-curated ones. After all, they don't collect any personal data and won't need software updates in the years to come. Photos can alter our view of the past and even influence our decisions in the present. So we should be careful about how we decide to recount the stories of our lives.
1: Artificial intelligence could soon help protect us from accidents on hikes. Japanese researchers have developed a model for predicting mountaineering risks, taking into account factors like location, weather, hiker profiles, and past accidents. Programs that help keep us safe, or ones that assist us in learning. AI is already in schools, and it's changing education.
2: What's your name and what class are you in?
0: Meet Elizabeth, a virtual teacher powered by AI.
3: You can tell it's not human.
0: These high school students are taking part in a study at a Swiss University of Education today, testing Elizabeth and other AI tutors.
2: And how would you order the boxes?
0: Whether physics, history, or French, the tool challenges the young people on a range of subjects, determines what they already know, and goes into more depth where necessary. It's AI that encourages learning instead of just presenting answers. The head of the institute that trains secondary school teachers

0: wants to show how AI could be used in education. We want to find out where it makes sense to work with AI and where it doesn't. When is it better to close your laptop, put your cell phone down, and work with paper and pencil, or perform physical experiments? That's where we want to sharpen our expertise. Answers to those questions are long overdue because AI has been a big topic in schools for years. ChatGPT and other platforms can answer almost any question or do homework in seconds. At Neufeld High School in Bern, the chemistry teacher is still made of flesh and blood. Electronic devices play key roles in learning here, and so does AI.
1: We often use AI, for example, for presentations or brainstorming.
2: I'd say it's a big part of things, and its use has increased since I started school. I use it less in class, more at home for stuff like math problems. My parents can't help there, so it's practical.
0: The high school's principal says that's an important argument for AI applications. He also integrates them. AI can compensate for certain social injustices because students from educationally disadvantaged backgrounds may not be able to ask anyone at home for help, but they can turn to an intelligent tutor to solve their problems.
2: But shouldn't they think for themselves?
0: Yes, but they have to do that. They have to ask clever questions and critically scrutinize the answers. That's a major challenge with AI. You never know for sure whether a chatbot's answer is correct. The young people in school today also have to learn that. The aim of the research project is to get students to use their own intelligence to come up with solutions. Ideally, AI will be a kind of tailored learning guide for students. This would finally enable us to meet student needs on an individualized basis. They would no longer all have to start at the same point and be guided to the same learning goals at the same pace, but could adapt their learning process to their own needs. These students are among the first to test the new AI tutor. Initially, around 10 schools in Bern will be working with such applications. The first results from the research project are expected in around 2 years.
1: I think it's cool, but I had a less than positive experience just now, because sometimes answers only half fit my questions.
2: The tool wants a very specific answer, and if you don't give it, it's not satisfied. So it's a strict teacher, yeah.
0: The AI tutor may be strict, but at least humans still get to decide when class is dismissed.
3: Artificial intelligence is only as good as the data it's been trained with, which it will admit when asked about the limits of AI. It also feels no emotions and doesn't really even understand the answers it gives. What about art? Can it come up with its own original ideas? No. But if an AI is trained using art made by humans, it can produce similar works, an increasing problem for artists.
0: Emily Portman is working on her new album.
4: Wake up.
0: Writing the lyrics, composing the melodies, and arranging the music. A few weeks ago, she suddenly started receiving messages from fans praising her latest work, but she hadn't released any of the new songs.
4: So I followed the links and found this album called Orca, and it was on all of my profiles. It was on iTunes, Spotify, Amazon, YouTube. It was for sale digitally everywhere. But I hadn't made this album.
0: Emily Portman didn't recognize the tracks. She hadn't written them, and the music sounded flat and sterile. Someone had used AI to create the songs on the faked album, then linked it to her profiles. When she complained to the platforms offering the tracks, they were taken down, but even so...
4: It was incredibly distressing, essentially, and it felt very creepy to have somebody

0: do this to me.
1: Emily Portman was the victim of a scam. Dust on the wind. But AI is also being used legally to create music, like for a fairly successful band called Velvet Sundown, which doesn't actually exist. Musicians, songs, photos, cover art, everything has been generated by artificial intelligence. The tunes have a 70s feel. Is this the future of music? Industry journalist Robin Murray is skeptical.
2: I think with Velvet Sundown, the music isn't bad. It's not unlistenable. It's not terrible. It's technically correct. And as with a lot of AI art, there are very strange transgressions of the rules at times that make you realize that what you're listening to hasn't really been made by a person.
1: Still, it works on streaming platforms because their algorithms search for similar tracks to build playlists.
2: A lot of the bigger playlists on streaming platforms exist in environments where people are hearing music but not necessarily listening to it, like mid-afternoon office playlists. And it's a song that will be served in that playlist frequently through the technology that's available, but it's not something that people really choose to listen to.
1: Titles that are streamed a lot often make money, but not for the artists the AI was trained on. Portman sees the competition, but doesn't think AI will completely replace real singers and songwriters.
0: For me, I write songs. I want to connect with people. I want to move people, maybe make them think about stories.
1: If an artist's personal history is key to telling stories through music, AI-generated songs won't really be able to fake it. At least, not yet.
3: What are stars made of? How many colors can butterflies see? Could robots have babies one day? Do you have a science question? Then send it to us as a video, text, or voice message. If we answer it in the show, we'll send you a little gift as a thank you. So go on, just ask. Time to turn away from AI and look up at the sky. Kendrick Yu from the US sent in a question about the moon.
1: How come we sometimes see the moon during the day? We mostly associate our lunar companion with nighttime, like the stars. We can't see them during the day because of our own star, the sun. When its rays strike the gas molecules that make up our atmosphere, they scatter radiation in the shortwave part of the spectrum, the blue part. That reflected radiation drowns out the dim light emitted by the distant stars, but it doesn't drown out the moon. Like Earth, our natural satellite doesn't emit any light of its own, but sunlight always lights up half of it, a hemisphere. Because the moon is much closer to us than other celestial bodies and reflects so much of the sun's light, it can often be seen during the daytime if conditions are right. Earth completes a full rotation on its axis once a day. Meanwhile, the moon is circling the Earth, but it takes almost a month to orbit us. And as it moves from full moon to new moon and back, the fraction of lit hemisphere we can see changes a little every day. At first it grows, waxing until it's full. That's when the moon is opposite the sun in relation to Earth. The entire lit hemisphere is visible from here, full moon. Then it starts to wane as its lit hemisphere slowly turns away. Eventually, the moon is between the Earth and the sun. With the lit side facing away from us, it seems to disappear. New moon. It's still in the sky. Just don't expect to see it either at night or in the day until it begins to wax again on its endless journey around Earth. The best time to see our satellite during daytime hours is when it's a first quarter or last quarter moon, what people often call a half moon. During those phases, it's bright and high above the horizon for many hours of the day.
3: That wraps it.

things up on our show about the uses and future of artificial intelligence. Thanks for joining us, and hope to see you again next time on Tomorrow Today. Bye for now.

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0: 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We'll talk about that.
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1: Ніколи не думав, що я опинюсь на війні.
2: I never imagined I'd end up in a war and lose my loved ones.
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0: A video diary from the front. An elite Ukrainian soldier battling Russian forces. Capturing it all on his phone.
2: They don't spare their people, they just move forward. Once one group is wiped out, another one comes. Some die, but others press on. Eventually, they reach our positions.
0: Documenting a descent into brutality.
2: Shooting a person is easier than I thought. You just aim and pull the trigger.
0: Will the horrors of war break him?
2: I really want to preserve my soul in a place where everything disappears.
0: Starts June 6th on DW.
3: This is DW News, our top stories. U.S. media are reporting that Washington and Tehran have agreed in principle to reopen the Strait of Hormuz and for Iran to give up its stockpile of highly enriched uranium. But Donald Trump said he told representatives not to rush into a deal. In a Truth Social post, he wrote that if he makes a deal, it will be good and proper. Police in Ankara have stormed the offices of Turkey's main opposition, CHP party, firing tear gas and rubber bullets at party supporters.

0: workers who had been holed up there for 3 days. The party's former leader, Özgür Özel, was among them. Last week, a court overturned his election as party chief, pointing to irregularities. After the raid, Özel and his supporters marched to parliament. China has launched the Shenzhou 23 spacecraft with 3 astronauts on board, and it has successfully docked with a space station. The much-anticipated launch comes as China prepares for its first crewed lunar landing by 2030. During this mission, an astronaut is scheduled to spend a full year in orbit on the Tiangong space station.
1: This is Friedhelm Adorf.
2: Fertig!
1: He's one of the fastest over 80-year-olds in the world and still chasing records. He finally hopes to break the world record for 200 meters for his age group. But knee pain derails his plans. Friedhelm went for an X-ray and was given some bad news.
3: So this is the issue we need to tackle.
4: I have all the sporting accolades there are, but I'm still missing a world record.
1: Will the 81-year-old with a dodgy knee manage one final triumph?

0: Oh.
1: This is the morning routine of a pro athlete. 50 minutes of exercise.
2: You have to be thankful. I slept well and it's going to be a beautiful day. I check in with my body and say great that everything works. One leg at a time, I kick up and then hit my bottom. I increase the speed, going faster and faster. Every day. Now, it's time for breakfast.
1: Preterm's favourite fuel is muesli with oats, nuts and dried fruits. Usually his wife joins him, but she recently underwent surgery on her right knee.
2: She's in rehab right now after getting a new knee joint.
1: Arthritis in knee joints is a typical sign of wear and tear in old age. Friedhelm hopes he won't be affected, as running and sprinting is his greatest passion. He's won countless races all over the world.
2: Those are my 13th and 14th World Championship titles. In Florida, over 200 and 400 metres. I'll put them back here. That's Australia. Here is Turkey. I've got European records, German records, but I'm still missing a world record.
1: Friedhelm is meeting a training partner, his 15-year-old neighbour, Finley.
2: Hi, lad. I've already called Dieter. Come on, get your things in the car and let's go. You all right? We're off to work out 200 metres. It's a dream, right?
3: Yes.
1: The pensioner and the teenager training together. Friedhelm is mentoring the talented Finlay to qualify for the German Youth Championships. In turn, he has a young and fast partner who can run ahead and motivate him.
4: The next competition is on Saturday in 8 days.
2: Right.
4: In Edenkoben.
2: Right.
4: You'll do the 60 metres, then you take a break and prepare for the 200 metres, and then you go for it.
2: Full throttle.
4: All in. As they say, go all in.
2: Yeah.
1: Coach Dieter Lösch knows Friedhelm has big dreams.
4: Friedhelm keeps on surprising.

0: He's got an opportunity. He's very close to the 200-meter world record.
1: He's only off it by 1 second.
2: Auf die Plätze.
0: On your marks. Get set. Go.
1: His 15-year-old training partner is faster, but he's trying to use the pacemaker to hit new heights.
0: You need to straighten up, then you'll be more relaxed. You're a bit beat over, and when you're tired, you lean further forward. Then you won't get your legs high enough. They'll go back rather than forwards.
3: Come on, let's do one more run, lad.
4: Okay.
1: But Friedhelm is worried. He's feeling pain in his right knee. So he's off to see his doctor, hoping he won't have the same diagnosis as his wife.
3: When I sit in my motorhome and don't move for a while, then I feel something beneath my kneecap that shouldn't be there. It drove me crazy. I didn't know how to move it anymore.
5: Was the pain during or after you got up?
3: During.
5: During. So raise your leg, extend it upwards. Okay, now. Exactly. That was the sign for cartilage behind the kneecap.
3: That's what it feels like.
5: The distance between the kneecap and the thigh bone is almost non-existent. So this is arthritis behind the kneecap. That's very common. It's very pronounced here. I didn't expect that when I looked at your running performance. So that's the problem that needs to be tackled.
3: Well, I don't have to tackle anything. I don't feel anything now. I go up and down the stairs and feel nothing.
2: Okay.
1: But Friedhelm knows that at 81, he can't outrun aging forever.
3: I believe that everything has its time. And when it's over, it's over. Until then, I have to make sure that I'm happy with myself and my surroundings and can go confidently towards the end.
1: It doesn't exactly look like the end. The doctor's visit knocked him off schedule, but the 3-kilometer jog to the Raiffeisenturm was still on his training program today. This observation tower is 34 meters tall. Scaling it is no mean feat for an 81-year-old.
3: Running up 177 steps at pace isn't easy, but if you're crazy, you just do it.
4: Verrückt wie man ist, macht man dann.
3: Here we go.
1: He takes 2 steps at a time and makes sure to use his arms too. At the bottom, his heart rate was 60. Now it's up to 175 beats per minute. Incredible, especially as Friedhelm didn't exercise at all for the first half of his life.
3: I basically only started to exercise when I was 40. I was always driving until that age. I'd even drive to the post office 500 meters away. Or with my motorbike or scooter. I'd never walk or run there.
1: Now in his 80s, Friedhelm always wants to be active. Scaling the roof to unclog the rain gutter is no problem.
3: There you see it. I need work. I need exercise. With no work, oh dear. When I see other pensioners, I think, that is no life for me.
4: Das wäre kein Leben für mich.
1: He's always on the move. He drives his motorhome 200 kilometers to take part in the Senior National Championships in Aden Corbin. Friedhelm wants to break the world record here, now or never. Right now, his knee doesn't bother him, but there's another issue. It's very windy. Headwind could slow him down. Tailwind would invalidate a potential record-breaking time. There are over 250 participants here. The number rises every year.
3: Can you check if I've got the 66 the right way up?
1: Along with a balanced diet, exercise is the key to a long and healthy life.
5: If senior citizens have no incentive to take part in competitions, they will stop exercising over time and then do nothing at all. That's the most absurd thing because people have to keep moving until they're in the coffin.
3: Now I've got to warm my body up.
1: It's almost time. Is Friedhelm having doubts? Is he worried about his bad knee?
3: No.
1: Typical Friedhelm. He's fully focused on his race. But it bothers him that in his age group, he has no real rivals.
3: When you lead the pack, you can't get a good time. You need to have that battle.
0: Yes, we talked about that on the phone already. So he can start in another age group where there are closer rivals.
1: And so Friedhelm competes against athletes like Robert Wagner from Kaiserslautern, who is 18 years younger. That's good, but his biggest opponent is still the wind, because it's picking up. No matter, it's time to give everything now. All in. Friedhelm runs into a headwind with the 60 to 65-year-olds. It's not enough. He's a good 2.5 seconds too slow for the record.
3: There was nothing left in the tank at the end.
1: Another fastest time for his age group on the day. Just no world record.
3: If only the wind had carried me on the last few metres.
1: Then rain is added to the mix. But ever the optimist, Friedhelm keeps looking ahead.
3: I'll keep going. After the rain, there'll be sunshine again. It's still my goal to break the world record somewhere. That is what's still missing.

0: What happens to societies where women remain invisible? They lose ideas, power, a part of their future. We showcase the daily victories of women. 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Why do hummingbirds not get drunk? Why do gravitational waves squeeze our bodies? How much water do we need per day? 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
1: Today, we're diving into three big stories currently shaping the digital world. First, the rapid rise and risks of prediction markets. Then, how AI-powered scam networks are using fake online identities to deceive people at scale. And finally, a controversial tech giant that's redefining the role of data, surveillance, and power in global politics, Palantir. Let's get started. Will there be a military clash between India and China this year? On Polymarket, traders have put the odds at 11%, with more than $125,000 in bets placed on that outcome. Sounds extreme? Welcome to Prediction Markets. Here you can bet on almost anything, from the Super Bowl to presidential elections to crypto hacks. Even how often Elon Musk will tweet, and wars too. These digital platforms mostly run on blockchain and with stable crypto, and they are getting very popular worldwide. Analysts expect their trading volume to quadruple by the end of 2026 compared to 2025. There's growth, there's money, there's risk. Let's see, how do these platforms work? And what's the controversy? Simply put, prediction markets let people bet on simple yes or no questions that relate to real-life events, with prices showing what the crowd thinks will happen. They are fast, unregulated, and seem to display public opinion. Some experts around the globe say they can be powerful trend indicators, even for politics, because people put their money where their mouth is, unlike in opinion polls. But more money doesn't necessarily mean better predictions. Here are the three main risks you should know about. Finance influencers can manipulate prediction markets by placing very large bets, so-called whale trades. That pushes the price up fast. They then use social media to hype those inflated odds. Others jump in, buying at the peak, while the influencer quietly sells and walks away with a profit. Apart from that, there's insider trading. An active duty US Special Forces soldier was charged after allegedly using classified information to bet on the removal of Venezuelan leader Nicolas Maduro. He made $400,000 in profit, a real-world case and a national security concern. Another major risk is the potential to manipulate public opinion. If a wealthy player bets on a political outcome, headlines like this one may follow. Market sees 80% chance this law will pass. That news headline alone could influence voters and politicians. The market stops predicting reality and starts creating it. That's one of the reasons various countries have blocked prediction market platforms. Brazil, for example, has shut over 20 platforms down to curb bet-like products. Polymarket is blocked in dozens of countries, including Australia, Japan, Germany, France, and the UK. But as of now, that doesn't seem to stop the platforms from growing. That's because users still find ways to bypass government bans. But more on that in a minute. Now, how do these platforms work? Okay, one major spoiler, almost everybody loses. The game is, so-called markets start with simple yes or no questions, often about a real-world event. Here's a harmless example from Polymarket. Users can submit ideas through diverse online channels like Discord, but Polymarket decides which ones go live, how they're framed, and the rules that apply. When a market opens, you buy shares with stablecoin. If your prediction is right, you get paid. You can also sell early and lock in profits, or cut losses. When the deadline hits, Polymarket checks external sources and resolves the market as a yes or no, triggering payouts. Now imagine, all of this takes place on a global scale. People in all corners of the world could bet on election results in Colombia, for example, and theoretically have an influence on media coverage and public opinion with their bets. And geo-blocking a platform in Colombia wouldn't help much, because they mostly run on blockchain technology. VPNs have bypassed government bans. Also, since trading is done in crypto, the money flows are hard to track. Authorities can't simply stop them like they could shut down a casino in real life. What's your view? Are prediction markets just betting platforms that turn signals into prices? Or are they digital tools that can manipulate public opinion? Let us know. She interacted with thousands of fans daily, made lots of money, and was generated by AI. Case of this fake MAGA influencer shows how AI is changing the scam playbook. AI-assisted scams are on a steep rise, according to the FBI and other experts. Here's what to watch out for. The case of Emily Hart. A medical student in India just pulled off a wild scam. He used AI to create Emily Hart, an influencer pushing US President Trump's MAGA agenda. Emily was presented as a Christian nurse. She posted anti-immigration, anti-abortion, pro-gun, and pro-Trump content. The account grew fast. People trusted Emily. They subscribed, paid for exclusive content, some even bought merch. Before the accounts were shut down, the creator was reportedly making thousands of dollars a month. All of this was powered by AI. The creator used AI chatbots and image generation tools to design and optimize the scam. The MAGA audience was recommended by AI as an easy target. But this isn't just one fake influencer. Right now, fake personas are being used in scams all over the world. There are even scam factories, many based in Southeast Asia, where trafficked victims are forced to run scams in shifts. Experts estimate hundreds of thousands of people are trapped in these operations. So, how do they actually work? Most scammers don't pretend to be big influencers, but rather ordinary people. They use AI or steal photos from real accounts and craft a fake identity. In one of the most notable cases, scammers stole photos from a Malaysian influencer. As Dora or Jasmine, they then scammed hundreds of men around the world. It starts with a random message on Instagram or on a dating app. At first, it's casual, then consistent. They flirt, build trust, often for weeks, and

0: Then an emergency happens. They need help and money. Once you help out, they disappear. AI supercharges this by helping scammers craft many, many convincing messages. Another common trick is the investment scam. Scammers pretend to be successful, show you a desirable lifestyle, money and freedom. Then they say, I can help you do the same. You start small. Fake profits are coming in. You think it's working and start sending larger sums. And the scammers dip with your money. In a recent case from India, a teacher reportedly lost over 40,000 euros. Details differ, but the pattern is always the same. Fake identity, build trust, ask for money, disappear. So, how do you protect yourself? Here are 4 red flags. Scammers will try to move the chat quickly, from a dating app to WhatsApp or Telegram. Scammers escalate emotions fast, talking about love within days. They avoid video calls or meeting in person. There's always an excuse. And scammers will bring up money or an opportunity. One rule of thumb, if someone mixes romance with investments, it's almost certainly a scam. And here's what you can do. First, check their photos with a reverse image search. Second, search for links yourself. Never click on any links sent by them. And try to copy and paste your chat into an AI tool and ask if this could be a scam. Many scammers operate based on pre-written scripts. AI might be able to identify suspicious patterns. If you suspect you're being scammed, stop sending money immediately. Save messages and make screenshots of payments. Report the scam. It might save others. These aren't occasional ripoffs anymore. AI-assisted elaborate scams are happening everywhere. But now you know how they work. Stay safe. If a US Marine asks for a better rifle, we should build it. And the same goes for software. This is from a recent expose by US data giant Palantir. It went viral and has sparked international controversy. Why? Well, Palantir's surveillance and data analysis tools are widely used by governments around the world. They directly impact people in policing, border control, and in war.
1: I think it's not only marketing, but it is at worldview. I've called it techno-fascism.
0: This is Mark Kugelberg. He is a renowned Belgian philosopher of technology. We asked him to help us make sense of the 22 strongly worded statements found in Palantir's post, which, by the way, are a kind of summary of this book, written by Palantir's CEO Alex Karp. So, what exactly does this so-dubbed Palantir manifesto say? Let's dive in. Claims like this one, coming from a tech company with strong ties to the military, could seem like a good publicity stunt. Mark Kugelberg says there's much more to it.
1: I was really surprised. I was surprised that a private company gives a kind of ideological vision. I think that their goal is not only to make money, but their goal is also to change things politically.
0: Judging from the views expressed in the expose, Palantir's vision is a pretty militant one, with US technology at the center of global power dynamics.
1: It is a call, I think, to become a new military-industrial complex, and the scary thing is that they are already, right? They are really very closely tied with the state, with the Trump regime, and they really support specific military and security actions through their technology.
0: Palantir in a nutshell. The data analytics company Palantir was founded in 2003 by Peter Thiel and Alex Karp. First investors were the CIA and the FBI. Today, the company has contracts with governments and companies around the world. Put simply, Palantir builds software that helps clients analyze large amounts of data from various sources. Especially the Gotham system has made headlines. Military clients use it to assess scenarios and develop strategies by combining signals, sensors, reports, and other data into one picture. Palantir's products play a huge role in 2 conflict zones. The company has a strategic deal with Israel's Defense Ministry for AI-driven battlefield analytics. Reports claim that its software is integrated into AI targeting systems in Gaza and help generate human target lists. Palantir denies wrongdoing. The US reportedly used Palantir during Operation Epic Fury in Iran, enabling the killing of Iranian Supreme Leader Ali Khamenei. Palantir suggests technology is the key to power in a new and increasingly volatile world. And they portray highly controversial technologies as unavoidable measures.
1: This rhetoric has been used before. It has been used by far-right governments and fascist movements. The others are the enemy, and we have to defend ourselves. AI is here slowly but surely inscribed in that logic and inevitable as a weapon of war.
0: But the tech is also used domestically. In the US, ICE uses it to track immigrants. Palantir's software analyzes data from several US federal agencies. It quickly processes biometric and surveillance data, also information like social media posts and border entry logs. Palantir says it can track people in near real time and even predict crimes.
1: Yeah, so at first, of course, fighting crime sounds good. Like, who's against fighting crime? But what's behind here is that, of course, with AI, with digital technologies, there are a lot of new methods to crack down on your own citizens, to repress them, to arbitrarily arrest them and so on.
0: Using AI for mass surveillance can have dangerous consequences and a big societal impact. Think about it. What would it do to you, knowing you could be tracked down by authorities at any time? And how would it impact the decisions of people in power?
1: Palantir is already, also in Europe, for example, giving their technology to police forces. There are contracts. But what I'm really worried about is that these law enforcement institutions, that they do not only buy technology, but that they also buy this particular ideology. I think here Palantir really offers not only tools, but also a vision of what government should do.
0: To sum it up, for experts worldwide, Palantir is intentionally pushing a tech narrative that will raise their profits. And by embracing right-wing concepts, national security above everything else, the company is already impacting the lives of many people worldwide. What's your take on all of this? Is largely giving up our privacy a fair price to pay for more safety? Or are you concerned this will lead us into techno-fascism? Let us know. That's all from me today. Bye and see you next time.
2: Africa. Real stories, new strategies.
3: We have a lot of environmental challenges.
2: Sustainable resources. How do they become a part of everyday life? Volunteers. How can they protect their paradise on this planet?
4: Plastic is our number one problem.
2: Future leaders. How do they become experts in climate protection? Eco Africa. Next. Imagine giving money to a charity only to find out you finance terrorists. Islamist organizations have set up a global system to collect funds through banks, cryptocurrencies, and secret networks.
5: Germany has had a terrorist attack every 6 weeks.
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0: It starts with a moment, witnessed, impossible to ignore. And suddenly, a story unfolds. We tell stories that take shape under pressure.
1: The only thing I have left is a VHS tape that my dad filmed for me.
0: Stories where saving lives means risking your own. We examine conflict from up close.
2: You can feel the planes overhead.
0: We watch words become power.
3: I went out alone to protest. It's Russia against Putin Day.
4: They imprisoned my child for his opinion.
0: And we witness the consequences of division.
5: Forgiveness for me was freedom.
0: Some voices divide the world. Our stories create connections.

0: ever stopped to listen to the birds chirping or singing? Well, honestly, I have no idea what they are singing about. Could it be a song, or are they complaining about global warming? Well, let's see if we can find out. Come with me. I can't believe that I found the bird. It's a common waxbill. Listen to this. With apps like this, your phone can identify which one is singing. It's basically Shazam, but for birds.
1: And many of them are easier to hear than to see. So let's go to South Africa, home to around 850 bird species. That's more than a third of all bird species found across the continent. There, researchers are turning bird songs into biodiversity clues.
2: The noisy urban environment often seems devoid of wildlife, but behind the traffic and chaos, there is a hidden world. Birds sing, frogs croak, insects buzz, and together they create a soundtrack of life. Scientists call this bioacoustics, the study of sounds in nature. By recording and analyzing these sounds, researchers can tell which species are present, how ecosystems are changing, and if biodiversity is declining. And that is exactly what Sasha Dines is doing.
3: In an urban environment, we can use bioacoustics to track biodiversity because we don't have to see the animals. We can just stand and listen to the world around us, and we can look at all the different sounds that we're recording. And the more sounds we're getting, the more species we're getting, the greater the biodiversity of an area without ever having to see the animals themselves.
2: Researchers need lots of data, but African birds are underrepresented in global sound archives. To fix that, Cornell University and partners have named 2026 the big year of African sounds.
3: The sounds that you're uploading to the sound libraries will actually feed into training apps to automatically identify species. And so these apps work really well in the Northern Hemisphere, but we have less than 20% of data that we need to train it for Southern Hemisphere species. So we're really trying to raise the profile and get as many species uploaded as possible to put Africa on the map.
2: And the best way to do that is by bringing more ears into the field. In 2018, Sasha's organization SeaSearch helped build the African bioacoustics community. The idea is simple. Turn ordinary people with smartphones into nature detectives. They train people how to record sounds of animals around them, wherever they are.
4: What I really like about citizen science is that it allows you to dip your toes into all kinds of science without having to have this like niche understanding or have this degree specifically on this thing. So it allows you to have an understanding and maybe a basic understanding, but contribute and help little piece by little piece for a much larger picture.
2: A lot of bioacoustics research focuses on birds, but sound recorders can go almost anywhere, even underwater. They can capture all kinds of species in all kinds of places. Compared to video, the sound recordings have a big advantage.
3: You can get a lot more data that's easier to store. So video data might use a lot more space and memory if you're recording for months at a time, and battery power. Whereas these recording devices that are just recording sound often can kind of get a lot more data, so you have a better chance of picking up really rare species.
2: Bioacoustic scientists and artists are working together too. They've developed the Listening for Life project over the last few years to encourage conservation at a community level. The Silent Workshop seeks to connect people to nature through sound.
5: Mm-hmm. a lot of what happens in the scientific world can often stay in the science world, and it doesn't reach the public in an easily accessible way. So I love being part of helping to build a bridge between the two different worlds. So bringing scientific knowledge and environmental understandings into public space, and also transforming public space through art, bringing color, bringing movement, and especially this other element of participation.
2: These local school children are listening to an audioscape from the marine life of False Bay, hearing whales and reef sounds while painting a mural dedicated to the unique underwater habitat.
6: At first I was a bit surprised, I didn't know what it was, and then I started listening to it more, and then I started to understand, and yeah, it felt very calming and interesting. I really liked it.
2: Every ecosystem tells a story through sound. And in a continent as rich in biodiversity as Africa, scientists say we've recorded only a fraction of it.
0: Biodiversity is not just something pretty to look at. And don't think of it like a free zoo. Think of it more like a living workforce where every species has a job. Some jobs are obvious. Bees pollinate, for example. Others more hidden. I mean, look at these crocodiles. Vultures, for example, they may not win beauty contests, but they're basically flying sanitation workers, and they work for free. In Southern Africa, a 2025 study estimated the services provided by vultures in Botswana, Zambia, and Zimbabwe at more than $250 million a year. And dung beetles, they may look like tiny weirdos rolling up poop around. Gross, yes, I know, but useful. By burying dung, they help fertilize soil, move nutrients underground, and support food production. Now, studies show they can increase important soil nutrients like nitrogen, phosphorus, and potassium. Biodiversity is this whole living system working together. And when one species disappears, the job is not magically replaced by another species. The balance changes. So when we protect a tiger, an insect, a plant, a pond, or even a tiny, moody dinosaur, crocodile. We aren't just protecting nature, we are protecting the systems that protect us.
7: It's a master of camouflage and looks almost like a little dinosaur, the Jackson's chameleon. The male uses its three horns to impress females and in fights with other males.
8: He has a juvenile. It's a younger chameleon, but male. It's up there.
7: On his own land, conservationist Moses Tindiweji has created a small sanctuary to these creatures. Half an acre, around a third of a football field. Arable land that could just as well be used to grow crops.
8: Almost all the people, farmers around me have cultivated, they have used all their land. So it appears they have nowhere to stay. So I decided that this land, if I leave it there for them, they can be protected. But not only the chameleon, but also you can see some birds and some other living organisms. You can find them here.
7: Bungu is a rural area in southwest Uganda. Much of the land here is cultivated to grow tea, coffee, bananas, millet. This causes the chameleon's habitat to shrink. The little reptiles have several superpowers. Not only can they change color depending on temperature and mood, they also have extremely flexible eyes. And they come in handy to hunt insects with their super fast, whip-like tongue. They keep the insect population in check, something our crops benefit from as well. Moses plants shrubs that are slowly disappearing from the area due to farming, but which are crucial for maintaining the ecosystem's balance.
8: This change is good for this chameleon because it brings a variety of insects on which the chameleon feeds.
7: The The conservationist wants to pass on his fascination.
8: I am also empowering the younger generation, more especially like this son of mine, also to learn how to protect the environment.
7: In the village nearby, you get a sense of the role the chameleon plays in daily life, with the villagers happy to share their long-held beliefs. If your ear is infected, you put the chameleon's tail in your ear, then take it back to the wild. You find it eating insects, but if it doesn't change color for a week, know that drought is approaching.

If someone kills it, though it is a living creature, that disturbs the peace, and it can bring harm, even to my child. The many stories surrounding the chameleon have grabbed the attention of the younger generation. This primary school class visits Moses Sanctuary and has already learned

0: and authorities support that.
1: It's allowed. You only need to come to us, we give you a license, and you turn the wildlife, or the wild animals and the plants in your garden or on your land, into an opportunity that can bring you tourism so that you can benefit from them.
0: It's a model with wider appeal. These young craftsmen are also tapping into the community conservation program. They create chameleon and gorilla-themed items as souvenirs. Tourists come to see them and support us. They buy them. Then we also buy goats, cows and chicken for our livelihood. And while others carve a living from their craft, Moses and his son continue their mission.
2: What should we do as Ugandans and the world at large? We should restore the habitats by doing agroforestry, by afforestation. We should also put strict laws against illegal wildlife trade in order to conserve them. Then we should also do community education. We make the community be aware of the importances of these chameleons in the environment.
0: They know that they are protecting not just the chameleons, but also the system that protects us.
3: Tracking and filming the three-horned chameleon is such a great experience I had. And one of the things that really caught my attention is that you have to be patient while filming these creatures. One of the things is that they come out a bit late from their hideouts to feed on insects. And if you scare it, it tactfully withdraws back into its hideout. And something else that really caught my attention is the growing voice from young environmental defenders who believe this creature should be given a second chance to live on, and it should live on indeed for the future. And I believe as they grow older, we could see the restoration and thriving of wildlife that is under threat.
4: What do these three species have in common? They are invasive species, plants or animals that establish themselves outside their original native habitats. Invasive species are among the top threats to biodiversity globally. They affect livelihoods across 70% of African countries and cost our agricultural sector billions of dollars every year. In Eastern Africa, the invasion of the prosopis tree has had devastating effects, but there is a way to turn the threat into an opportunity.
5: Feeding these goats from an unexpected source is helping to preserve poor soils in the self-governing breakaway region of Somaliland. Albarkadal village has turned prosopis, an invasive tree species, into a nutritious animal feed. Herders like Kaysa Ismail are extremely thankful for this community-led innovation. We began to see many benefits from the prosopis feed. During drought, this tree is the only option for food. Village leader Mohamud Abdullah is driving the effort. Prosopis has taken over grazing land where livestock used to feed. It has also invaded farmland. At first, people saw no value in the tree, but over time, they began to understand its potential. The secret is this machine. After collecting the prosopis, the villagers feed it into the grinder. The result? Nourishing powdered food for the animals. Prosopis is a plant species native to the Americas. It was introduced to East Africa in the 1960s as part of soil stabilization efforts. The invasive tree spread rapidly through the region in the 1980s and now covers an estimated 6,000 square kilometers in Somaliland. Prosopis consumes significant amounts of water, killing native trees by exacerbating drought conditions. Its spread also hinders these indigenous plants from multiplying. Some consider it the most dangerous invasive species in East Africa. The tree has been especially harmful to Somaliland as it already struggles with severe drought. So communities need to remove the tree to preserve the environment. This charcoal is another major part of the solution. It's made entirely from prosopis and has become the most popular charcoal in Hargeisa's restaurants. Chef Fadi Mohammed swears by prosopis-based charcoal, using it exclusively.

0: exclusively at his popular Syrian restaurant. I've tried all the types, but I find that the Prosopis charcoal is the best. It's quick to ignite, it lasts a while, and the price is good. 2 kilos of Prosopis charcoal lasts 1.5 to 2 hours. Other ones last just 45 minutes. This one is a lot better. The people making it happen are back at Al Barkadol. Leading the charge is Abdul Hassan, who powers the village's charcoal business. First, we cut the tree from the base. Then we cut it into logs. Then stack them and cover them with soil. We set it on fire and place corrugated sheets on top. Then, when it matures, the soil is removed and the metal sheets are taken off. That's how it turns into charcoal. Once the process is complete, Farah Mohammed bags up the charcoal and takes it to Hargeisa's bustling markets. This business pays for itself. I make a profit of $1 from each bundle. I manage as best I can. I'm raising my children well. We keep going, whatever I earn. Despite this success, the Ministry of Environment says Prosopis projects still face challenges.
1: It's good to say it needs more investment, because the people in Somaliland, people mainly, they don't have that skills, so need to make training.
0: To tackle the spread of Prosopis, local NGOs are going into schools to teach students what the tree is and the unique opportunities it presents. This tree grows within a year, developing very quickly. Often its roots extend deep underground, reaching up to 30 meters. We teach them about the benefits of the Prosopis tree and how it can be used effectively so they can benefit economically, through charcoal, for example, in turn preserving the land's soil and water. In Somaliland's rural areas, some communities are also launching reforestation efforts to restore the region's biodiversity. Hassan Ali and Khara Mohammed have reinvigorated the environment by planting native trees and building water harvesting structures to sustain them. This fence is designed to protect their trees from both villagers who are looking to cut them down for charcoal and destructive wildlife. These efforts have helped in the battle against Prosopis. We're not struggling with Prosopis so far. That's because we protect the natural vegetation. Our work has prevented Prosopis from easily spreading in our area. Strenuous work, but Khara Mohammed is happy with the results. The livestock graze and feed on these native trees. Under their shade, you no longer feel the intense heat. The joy of living in this environment is beyond measure. In contrast to that success, most communities in Somaliland are still battling Prosopis, as in Al Barkadol. The goats are now ready for feeding time, rushing in to get their first taste of the powder. It's people like Mohamud Abdullah who are doing their part to keep their herds alive and preserve the environment by cutting down and grinding Prosopis one tree at a time.
2: Well, let us be honest. We would be pretty lost without all creatures, great and small. To start with, it is thanks to some of the smaller and less cuddly creatures that we grow food to eat. But they mostly don't get the credit they deserve. It is time to meet some of these crucial co-workers and discover their superpowers.
3: The sight of ringling worms might be unpleasant to some, but Omid Tubushura thinks it's beautiful. She is a farmer in the village of Aruma in Ethiopia's Idama region. The worms she keeps are an asset to her, and their demands are modest. She feeds them food, scraps, leaves, and organic waste, which they in turn transform into vermicompost. This worm poop that Omid Tubushura harvests from her unusual

0: usual pets is an excellent and environmentally friendly fertilizer, which she uses on her own crops. I used vermicompost for this maize field. Even though there is not a lot of rain at the moment, it is growing well. If I had used chemical fertilizer, I would have needed to spend up to 25,000 birr, which would be more than 400 euro. That's a lot of money. But by making and using the compost from my worms, I can make a profit and provide enough food for my family. And she's not the only worm keeper in the village. When the rainy season starts, I use my own organic fertilizer. In fact, I don't think that I will need any phosphorus or urea fertilizer from agricultural office at all this year. The vermicompost project in Aruma started in 2016 with just four participants, including Asefa Amebo and Omitu Bushura. Now, the local agricultural office has trained over 100 farmers to produce vermicompost, but it took a long time for people to accept the worm keepers and realize the value of these creepy crawlies. Some people would stay away from me just because I keep worms on my compound. They saw me touching the worms with my hands, and so some of them even told my husband not to eat my food anymore. But my husband supported me the whole time. And gradually people started to realize the benefit of these creatures. Around 60 farmers have since asked me for worm spawn, and I have supplied them all. And the worm word keeps spreading. An agricultural officer from the neighboring Malga district has now come to Aruma to learn more about the ecological project. We are very keen to extend this initiative to our village too, as it is very cheap and simple solution. The farmers are saying they want to make their own compost instead of having to buy chemical fertilizer. The worms and their valuable product are gaining more and more fans in the region. Meanwhile, Asefa Amebo and other local worm pioneers are earning a steady income from selling their organic fertilizer and worm spawn. A kilogram of spawn costs the equivalent of 8 euros, while 100 kilograms of vermicompost is 25 euros. The farmers are benefiting from the training they've received and are now less dependent on chemical fertilizers, which can be very expensive and are harmful to the environment.
1: Soil pollution also protected by using vermicompost fertilizer. That means any polluting residue easily managed by decomposing. So our environment is free from any polluting.
0: Due to its success at the local level, the project will now be extended to the entire Sidama region. So the next time you are tempted to recoil from these little creatures, don't think of them as vermin. Think of vermicompost.
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0: Imagine giving money to a charity, only to find out you finance terrorists. 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
13: This is DW News, our top stories. U.S. media are reporting that Washington and Tehran have agreed in principle to reopen the Strait of Hormuz and for Iran to give up its stockpile of highly enriched uranium. But Donald Trump said he told representatives not to rush into a deal. In a Truth Social post, he wrote that if he makes a deal, it will be good and proper. Police in Ankara have stormed the offices of Turkey's main opposition CHP party, firing tear gas and rubber bullets at party supporters who had been holed up there for 3 days. The party's former leader, Özgür Özel, was among them. Last week, a court overturned his election as party chief, pointing to irregularities. After the raid, Özel and his supporters marched to parliament. China has launched the Shenzhou 23 spacecraft with three astronauts on board, and it has successfully docked with a space station. The much-anticipated launch comes as China prepares for its first crewed lunar landing by 2030. During this mission, an astronaut is scheduled to spend a full year in orbit on the

0: Tiangong Space Station.
1: They ask questions, they challenge, they expose. But journalism is under threat from violence, censorship, financial pressure, and an aggressive surge in fake news.
2: Journalism gives us perspective. Understanding the world is something we do together. Because together, we see.

0: This man is about to say something explosive.
1: We are in the midst of a rupture.
2: De la fin d'une fiction agréable et du début d'une réalité brutale. Brutale. Brutale.
0: That man was Mark Carney. But what did he mean? Was he saying the West was dead? Or the rules-based order? And if so, what comes next? Since he made that speech in January 2026, the world's geopolitical thinkers have been talking about little else. To examine what this wake-up call means and how reactions to it could change the world, I spoke with Niels Gilman. He's a historian and futurist at Berggruen Institute in Los Angeles. And he's one of those thinkers who were taken by Carney's speech.
3: First of all, the venue and who he is, I think, is really important. So he spoke at Davos, which for the last 30 plus years has been the kind of epicenter of the neoliberal order, the globalization order. It's where powerful executives and political leaders come together to sort of create the kind of world that we lived in after the first Cold War up until very recently.
0: Did you notice? Gilman spoke of the first Cold War. That's because he believes we are already in the second one. That's something we'll return to later. He also says the fact it was Carney laying this out was a big deal.
3: And then Mark Carney himself, of course, is former head of the Bank of England, Prime Minister of Canada, could not be a more establishmentarian guy, right? So he goes to the seat of the global establishment, himself is a total establishmentarian, and then pronounces that the order over which the institutions that he's been affiliated with and the institution he's speaking in is dead and over.
0: The order is dead and over. He's talking here about what's usually referred to as the rules-based order, the idea that even if countries disagree on important issues, they can work together on economics, trade, and even security based on international law and agreed standards of behavior. What we know as the West had happily existed within that order, confident it had won the Cold War and steering or arguably dominating international organizations spanning the globe. We're talking about organizations like NATO, the G7, the United Nations, the World Bank. This Western confidence rests on the United States, its economy, the world's biggest, and its military, the world's strongest. But not long before Carney's speech, that American foundation of collective Western power started to feel distinctly unstable. US President Donald Trump threatened to annex Greenland, a territory of Denmark, which is an EU member.
4: We need Greenland for national security.
0: He questioned fundamental alliances such as NATO, and he ignored rules of common trade. He even said he wanted to take over Canada.
5: They should be a state.
0: If the US is no longer a reliable partner, where does that leave the rest of the West? And remember, all of this is happening in the context of a worrying global situation. China is flexing its muscles towards Taiwan, expanding its nuclear arsenal, and has exploited its dominance over rare resources. While in Europe, Russia has invaded a neighbor, and in the Middle East, the US and Israel have launched a war against Iran. The challenge, said Carney, was what the non-superpowers should do next.
1: We know the old order is not coming back. We shouldn't mourn it. Nostalgia is not a strategy. But we believe that from the fracture, we can build something bigger, better, stronger, more just. This is the task of the middle powers.
0: Middle powers. This is a very interesting bit. These are the countries big enough to have some agency, some power, but which cannot stand up to a superpower alone. The superpowers of our age are the US and China, that is already certain. But the remnants of the West, including the Europeans, might work together and look around the world for partners to form a middle power movement.
3: And I do think that the Europeans in particular, do see themselves as a kind of, values aligned set of countries. I think they see other places that are potentially part of that, right? A democratic Brazil, a democratic Australia, a democratic Canada. These are places that I think European countries, middle powers, can very much see themselves as being in a block. Now, one way to think of that is it's the West all over again, minus Donald Trump's United States.
0: Remember when Gilman spoke about the second Cold War? He argues that this time around, there's a new global divide. Rather than communism and capitalism, or even East and West, the split now is over energy. He says the US is the petro superpower, and China is the electro-superpower. At the moment, the US is working with Russia and other oil producers like the Gulf countries, as well as carbon business interests, to try to keep fossil fuels as the standard energy source of the world. At the same time, China is leading a huge expansion of the global renewable electricity industry. The question is, which countries will fully commit to electropower? Because that will determine the balance of this new Cold War. And a decision on which way to jump will be for the long term.
3: This is one way in which this new Cold War, I think, is going to be somewhat different from the old Cold War. You could switch from, you know, siding with the Soviets to siding with the Americans quite easily. That was just a matter of changing your ideological stripes. You can't change that easily if you're a country from being an electrostate to being a petrostate or vice versa.
0: That's because of infrastructure. Once a country has spent billions on wind farms and solar farms, or upgrading pipelines and refineries, that stuff and the contracts to supply or maintain them are fixed.
3: So I think the commitments that people are going to have to make are going to be much deeper and longer term.
0: And the thing is, no middle power is starting from scratch. Most of them are already deeply bound into the petro power system, and they're under significant pressure to stay there.
3: Certainly the United States, insofar as it continues to be led by a government like the current one, is going to put a lot of pressure on countries not to try to become fossil fuel independent or fossil fuel free. And they will use all sorts of things, bilateral pressures, to put, you know, incentives and threats to keep countries from making that kind of conversion to green tech and green energy and electric vehicles. That's already clear. I mean, they're doing that in a variety of ways.
0: It sounds like the middle powers have to change the way they see the United States.
1: We know the old order is not coming back.
0: But moving away from carbon and becoming an electrostate instead means siding with China, and that would carry major risks too.
3: I think the thing that many countries are and should be concerned with is, if you make the green conversion and the supply chains continue to be dominated by the Chinese, at what point will the Chinese potentially use that as a point of leverage for other kinds of geopolitical purposes?
0: So, is there a way for middle powers to become less dependent on the US without becoming over-dependent on China?
6: 29 nations.
0: It's been done before. Back in the 1950s, as the first Cold War took shape, about 100 nations decided they didn't want to belong to one side or the other. Many were former colonies with no intention of swapping their new independence for Soviet or American dependency. India was the biggest country in the non-aligned movement, joined by others like Egypt, Yugoslavia, and Indonesia. Could this be a blueprint for a new flexible movement of middle powers? Gilman suggests it could. He identifies some countries from what was the Old West, along with major players from the Global South, like Brazil, Nigeria, South Africa, India, Indonesia. This kind of grouping would have a chance, he reckons, of resisting pressure from both superpowers.
3: With the middle powers as a potential bloc, I think they have more opportunities for success, because these are richer powers on the one hand, you know, the European and, you know, Northeast Asian countries. And also in the emerging market bloc, or the post-colonial bloc, these are now countries that are not just coming out of colonialism. So I think that there are similarities in terms of wanting to have a group of powers that are steering between the superpowers, but I think they have more opportunities for success now than the original one did.
0: In terms of trade, there's already enormous traffic within this bloc. Agreements like the EU-India Free Trade Agreement, the EU-Mercosur, or the CPTPP cover massive volume and could arguably make these middle powers an economic superspace. But which way would they jump on the energy question? And could they make a decision while remaining independent of the US and China? Some middle powers have already taken significant steps away from the US-led petrobloc. Brazil with its hydropower schemes, and Australia with wind and solar. And there are some middle powers, such as Canada and South Africa, which with their rare earth minerals are developing assets which could prevent them being pulled too far into China's orbit. There are signs that some of these countries are making political moves to take steps towards renewables together. Just in April, ministers from nearly 60 countries met in the Colombian city of Santa Marta for what is being called the first global conference explicitly aimed at phasing out fossil fuels. They called themselves a coalition of the willing. They bypassed the usual blockages faced by bigger groupings like the COP by carefully curating the invitation list. The US and China were not there.
3: I think there's many countries that are seeing they want to phase out fossil fuels. And I think, you know, as I say, there's two basic motivations for that, right? One is ecological reasons, right? The other half of it is that there's dependency, right? We're now seeing very clearly that when you are dependent on fossil fuels, there are these choke points in the global economy that can suddenly impose a huge price shock on your entire economy if you're super dependent on that stuff.
0: As these middle powers make moves away from dependency on the superpowers, they can surely expect pressure and threats.
1: When the rules no longer protect you, you must protect yourself.
0: How might the middle powers do this? Might they even form a security alliance? Gilman thinks not.
3: What I don't anticipate is that there's going to be a sort of coalition of middle powers, you know, Germany, Brazil, and South Africa forming a security alliance. I don't know what the basis for that would be. Maybe potentially there are some procurement things that could happen, right? If people don't want to be dependent on American military manufacturers, right? They might prefer to purchase things from, you know, European, from Rheinmetall or from Thales or Dassault or whatever, right?
0: That kind of thing is already happening. The arms trade between middle powers is growing. Europe is the most important military supplier to many countries in the Middle East, Africa, and Asia. Look at India buying French fighter jets and German submarines. And Australia is buying warships from Japan. Brazil builds military transport planes for the United Arab Emirates. They have a shared interest in withstanding pressure from the superpowers, but the middle powers may themselves create barriers to a smooth alliance.
3: So some of those countries do share values as well, not all. So I think there, that will be one potential point of both solidarity within one group of the middle powers, but potentially also a source of fracture between them. I mean, the kinds of geopolitical differences that we see that are legacies and don't necessarily have anything to do with ecology and metabolics, those things are still there. I mean, there is great power rivalry that exists beyond the kinds of ecological concerns that we're talking about. And there's middle power rivalries, right?
0: Such rivalries have long plagued Europeans, particularly in attempts to create a common foreign policy. All the more interesting to see what happened in May 2026 at a meeting of the European political community. Leaders like Ursula von der Leyen, Keir Starmer and Volodymyr Zelensky were joined for the first time by a non-European participant, one from across the Atlantic, Mark Carney. Did he go a step further than his Davos speech 3 months before?
7: We're demonstrating not just the strength of our values in defending the rules-based international order, but also the value of our strength.
0: Was this a political call to arms for middle powers? For them to feel strong enough to form some kind of a force in this new Cold War? And should they listen?
8: You know what no one ever taught us how to talk about?
9: Yes.
8: Love, sex, relationships.
10: It's an adjustment. It's not an adjustment. It's a new life.
8: This season,
11: because
8: we're going deeper.
11: I can walk around.
12: If I feel like that on an occasion, I'll masturbate.
11: Exactly.
8: No shame, no filters. Oh my gosh. Just honest conversations about what we really think. But rarely get to say out loud. I'm Lisa Mangaldas, and I'm back with a brand new season of Love Matters. Tune in wherever you get your podcasts.

0: 9 attacks in 12 months. Germany has had a terrorist attack every 6 weeks.
1: Fundamentally, where you want to try and inflict damage on terrorist organizations, it has to be at the money supply.
0: Bank transfers, hawala, crypto, mobile banking, if it can be used to transfer money, it is.

0: In Nordrhein-Westfalen ist eine mutmaßliche islamistische Terrorzelle aufgeflogen. Die Bundesanwaltschaft ließ heute 7 Männer aus Tadschikistan, Kirgisistan und Turkmenistan festnehmen. Sie gelten als Unterstützer der Terrororganisation Islamischer Staat.
1: The authorities hoped they'd made a major breakthrough against Islamist terror networks. The raids involved over 200 officers from Germany's national and regional security agencies. The suspects were then transported to Karlsruhe for questioning by federal prosecutors.
2: Today's arrests show that the threat from Islamist terror remains very high. Our focus continues to be on preparations for a terrorist attack, but above all, financing as well. Our goal was to drain funding for terrorist organizations early on. I'm very pleased by today's arrests.
1: But the case would above all illustrate one thing: how difficult it is to bring backers of terrorism to justice in Germany, and especially when it comes to financing. A point highlighted by then Interior Minister Nancy Faeser.
3: Germany makes it as complicated as possible to get convictions.
1: This woman used to live in Syria, together with her husband, a fighter with the Islamic State, or ISIS. She asked to remain anonymous and to be called Chloe, which is not her real name. She saw firsthand how easy it is for ISIS and other terrorist organizations to get funding, and what that money is used for.
4: They'll always find options. Completely preventing is impossible. In Germany, that is.
1: She says she spent 5 years with ISIS in Syria.
4: You knew what was going on and that you were heading into a war zone. Anyone who claims differently is lying.

0: Chloe says she had a difficult childhood and was put in a care home at the age of 15. She later converted to Islam. She then met her future husband, a Muslim. Everything was fine at first, she says, but his radicalization started shortly after they got married.
1: It was a month or two after the wedding. We were at a friend's place. The men were sitting together in a room watching Arab language TV.
0: There was a news report about the armed struggle of ISIS in Syria.
1: My friend's ex-husband kind of gave him therapy. He said, we have to go and help. And not just humanitarian help, but fighting too. And that was when he started making travel plans.
0: Plans that involved Chloe and her husband going to Syria. He wanted to join ISIS, the radical Islamist group that had evolved from

0: from Al-Qaeda in Iraq. In 2013, ISIS capitalized on the chaos of the civil war in neighboring Syria to expand its operations and territory. According to Chloe, she and her husband used their savings to pay for the journey to Syria and to get situated with IS. She says others got funding from other sources.
1: Some people took out loans or ordered stuff online, didn't pay, and then sold it. One guy used to work in a bank. He had a full-time job and a good credit rating, and he managed to somehow get another 50,000 euro loan and then took off with that.
0: Like many ISIS supporters from Germany, Chloe and her husband first got a flight to Turkey. Smugglers, she says, then helped them cross the border into Syria. A route commonly used by ISIS supporters, some of whom used funds from Germany's welfare system.
2: First, they'd empty their accounts. And if they were receiving benefits, they simply didn't deregister. If they were receiving benefits, they wouldn't go to the welfare office and say, I'm going to join ISIS in Syria, so please stop my payments. They'd take their bank cards with them and withdraw cash at the first ATM, which was usually in Turkey.
0: Hans-Jakob Schindler advises governments and fintech companies on detecting funding for terrorism, even smaller amounts like at this workshop in Berlin. And it's precisely the less conspicuous sums that can add up to a crucial source of funding.
2: Microdonation financing is actually a very old method. Today we call it crowdfunding. A lot of people donate small amounts to support some cause. There is no significant Islamist terrorist organization that does not use donations and crowdfunding to finance its operations. They use cryptocurrency as well as traditional channels. They take advantage of supposed humanitarian causes to raise funds and even extort humanitarian organizations in crisis regions. They all do it.
0: Eighteen months after the raids and arrests in Germany, it's day 37 of the trial against the men who'd been taken to federal prosecutors in July 2023. The charges? Forming a terrorist organization and planning attacks. Plus, providing financial support for a terrorist organization after allegedly collecting sizable amounts of money for ISIS members. One of the defendants is represented by court-appointed lawyers Serkan Alkan and Martin Heising, who have a history of defending radical Islamists.
3: According to the indictment, the money was wired from Germany to Turkey and from there to Syria or elsewhere. We're challenging the claim that the money actually arrived in the camp. It's claimed that the money did get there, based on text messages saying so. But whether that's enough to establish the probable cause required for conviction, we disagree.
0: This is a major trial. The indictment alone stretches across more than 300 pages. It followed months of police investigations, also into the man represented by the two attorneys, who is known only as Syed S. due to German reporting restrictions. At this stage of the trial, the defendants faced a sentence of up to 10 years in jail. Not so long ago, various parts of Syria were left devastated by ISIS's campaign of terror. And it remains a politically fractured and unstable country. While ISIS was ostensibly defeated in 2019, experts say its underground networks remain all too active and warn that history may repeat itself. Beginning in 2013, ISIS overran large parts of northern Syria and vast areas of Iraq, and in 2014 declared its own state, a new caliphate. The group committed a range of mass murders, in some cases executing hostages on camera. The German authorities estimate that around 1,150 individuals from the country's pro-Islamist movement traveled to Syria or Iraq. It was at this point that Chloe and her husband arrived in Syria.
1: He was summoned the next morning to the training camp. He was gone for 2 months, and I was left alone, living in the home of his acquaintances and his wife.
0: At that camp, her husband geared up for combat and was even issued a gun.
1: They were all given gear, but a lot of them bought their own stuff because they wanted to have their own, or the gear provided was worn out. The prices for guns varied. You had those knockoff Kalashnikovs, which you can get cheap, starting at maybe $500 or $600.
0: In order to afford additional equipment, recruits also required funds from Germany, supplementing their wage from ISIS.
1: He was paid every month. Money for living expenses. They didn't call it a salary, just living expenses. You couldn't do much with it. Maybe to buy extra electricity, charge your phone, and buy food for the rest of the month.
2: How much?
1: $100 for the two of us.
0: Many fighters and their families turned to social media for fundraising. Telegram was especially popular. But how did the money then reach the war zones, which lacked banks and ATMs?
1: It was transferred via Western Union to Turkey. Then you had to know a Syrian who could wire it to the country or take it across the border.
0: Western Union is one of several transfer services that allow people to send or receive money anywhere in the world without a bank account, an option that terrorist groups happily exploit. But no transfer services were available in places like northeast Syria, so the money had to arrive via other means.
2: Major terrorist groups and their financiers face the problem. How do you get the money to its destination? You can use cash couriers, but for that you need an army of trustworthy people. You're giving them tens of thousands of dollars and hope they hand it over on the other side and don't just disappear with it and say, great, thanks, and goodbye.
0: The solution? Hawala. A system that also exists in Germany, albeit largely without official authorization and most often illegal. It takes place behind closed doors, typically in call shops, jewelry stores, and travel agencies.
2: Hawala is in itself not a bad thing. It's the oldest form of banking in the Arab world. The idea was to transfer money without the risk of it being stolen by robbers or crusaders along the way. How do you move large sums? You have point A here in Germany and point B somewhere else. Two people who know and trust each other very well, often from the same extended family. You have money deposited here and paid out there. No actual net movement. The person in Germany calls their partner in the crisis region and says, please pay person X. Here are some personal specifics and a password, amount Y. 100 euros from Germany wired to Y in that crisis region. All you need is a communication channel and absolute confidence that the person will settle that account.
0: Hawala operators, known as Hawaladars, actually need permission from Germany's financial regulator. But since only a tiny fraction apply for authorization, most Hawala transfers are illegal.
2: A Hawalader has zero motivation to keep records of their criminal activities, of course. They're not going to keep records of who gave them money or who received it in that crisis region. They'll delete or destroy everything once the transaction is complete, so as not to provide any evidence.
0: Authorities are usually unable to trace where Hawala funds end up and how, which is why the system is used not only by families wanting to send money back home, but also by supporters and members of terrorist organizations. Martin Heising runs a law office in the small West German town of Wachtberg. He and his fellow attorney Serkan Alkan say they've spent 1,400 days in court for state security-related cases. Their latest trial, their client Said S., stands accused of having sent several thousand euros to his brother, who federal prosecutors say is a member of ISIS. The charge? Financial support of a terrorist organization. His lawyers dispute the accusation.
3: I wouldn't deny that he transferred money to his brother. But the evidence suggests it was at most used to support charitable causes for people who had ties to ISIS but were in need. Orphans at the brother's Quran school in Turkey, for example, or women living in camps under horrible conditions.
0: Following the defeat of ISIS in 2019, families of fighters were placed in displaced persons camps. Al-Hol was the biggest camp, with over 70,000 detainees. About 24,000 people lived there at the beginning of 2026. Kurdish security forces had been in control of the region and the camp until Syrian government troops drove them out in January 2026 and closed the camp. Many experts see such camps as a risk factor, as places where radicalization can take root, flourish, and become resurgent. The camp remained under Kurdish control when we filmed. Co-administrator Jinan Hanan gave us a personal tour. We also visited a Hawala office in the camp, where people receive money from abroad.
4: My son is wiring me 200,000 Syrian pounds. It's been 3 months since our last food delivery.
0: 200,000 Syrian pounds, at the time of filming, equivalent to 13 euros. A former camp administrator explains the alternatives.
1: There are money transfer offices supervised by the security authorities. There's a limit on the amount you can receive, up to maybe $300. That's it. Hawala only permits small sums for daily needs, but larger amounts are smuggled into camps illegally.
0: Kurdish troops patrolled in and around the camp around the clock to prevent smuggling. But it wasn't just money being brought in and out in secret. We were shown a hole cut out of the perimeter fence, one of many attempts to smuggle out IS fighters.

0: Over the past 6 months, since the fall of Assad, things have become more dangerous. ISIS has become more active. It seems to be reorganizing, smuggling money, logistics, phones, and other communication devices. We're trying to stop it.
1: And while we were present, a patrol looked for two suspects a few hundred meters away. Eventually, they caught them. The two men were then taken for interrogation. We never found out whether they were civilians or ISIS members. Chaos ensued in the camp as the Syrian army advanced and Kurdish forces withdrew from the camp. Observers say there were a number of escape attempts, although there are no verified figures. During her time with IS, Chloe saw many women who were just as radical as the men, while playing a crucial role in fundraising.
2: I called them ISIS hooligans. They're like fangirls following a boy band. And they were often far worse than the men.
1: While the men were away fighting, those women were busy behind the scenes.
2: They're at home all day, recruiting other women online to help, for collecting donations, setting up communications channels, and obtaining SIM cards. When one Telegram channel gets shut down, they need a new number to open a new one. They're extremely motivated, and in my opinion, pretty dangerous.

0: What should social media platforms do to combat questionable fundraising?
1: Current law doesn't require them to do much proactively, unless there's a post saying, I'm planning to kill Hans Schindler in Berlin at 4 p.m. tomorrow. Then the platform has to act. But apart from that very narrow window where someone's life is in danger, they don't have to do anything.
0: The EU's Digital Services Act says intermediaries have no general obligation to monitor the information they transmit or store, to look for evidence of illegal activities.
1: The legal framework needs updating. These digital platforms must be required to cooperate, just like financial institutions. They'd have legal requirements to filter content according to set criteria. If they detect a fundraising campaign that is likely linked to terrorism financing, German investigators would like to know.
0: The Austrian city of Linz is home to a suspected radical Islamic fundraiser. Mustafa Ayesh is an Austrian national with Palestinian roots. He gained the attention of German investigators after allegedly glorifying terrorism on his Telegram channel Gaza Now and asking people to donate money to Hamas. Austrian police raided his apartment in March 2024, arresting him on suspicion of funding terrorism. Ayash posted a photo of the resulting damage to his door. He was immediately added to the sanctions lists of the British and American authorities, but not the EU's. He is suspected of having collected $4.5 million in donations, some of which allegedly ended up in Hamas bank accounts, with most of the money coming from small contributions. His Gaza Now platform used a QR code to direct donors and their funds to crypto wallets. What does Mustafa Ayash say about the allegations? We tried to talk to him with a concealed camera,

0: The Palestinian?
1: Yes.
0: He's most certainly in Turkey, the only place he's safe.
2: The sanctions and investigation didn't hamper his fundraising attempts or the posts supporting Hamas and its military wing, the Al-Qassam Brigades. And new QR codes were posted. As for the man behind Gaza Now, we managed to call him in September 2025. He confirmed that he was the manager of the channel, but dismissed the allegations against him. His words paraphrased here. We do not promote any military groups. And we never collected funds for Hamas. Austrian prosecutors placed Mustafa Ayash on an international wanted list in August 2025 over suspicions of funding terrorism. The next month, he was arrested at Amsterdam Airport and later extradited to Austria. February 2025, downtown Munich. Preparations are underway for the annual International Security Conference. Heads of state, top-ranking officials, diplomats, and experts from around the world will meet here. The No Money for Terror event was held on the sidelines. The man who helped uncover the story behind Mustafa Ayash and his Gaza Now media site was part of the event.
3: The funds that were raised by Gaza Now, they were being funneled to Hamas. And so, you know, that case was really, you know, as a result of like understanding, you know, the flows of money from, you know, donors via a humanitarian organization that was supporting Hamas. And then, you know, by portraying that evidence and showing that evidence, you know, they can determine that, you know, it was actually funding terrorism.
2: A case that showed the growing importance of cryptocurrency transactions for terrorist organizations, especially for raising funds.
3: Crypto is really useful for anyone in the world to transact with. I mean, it's a payment system that transcends borders. It's instantaneous. It's low cost. It's easily to port between different places. And so I think when you think about, you know, how terrorists use any technology, it has to be a technology that's easy to use and is available to anyone. And so in a similar way that terrorists use mobile phones and terrorists use traditional bank accounts and gift cards, you know, they also use crypto in the same way.
2: But crypto can provide an opportunity for investigators too. Transactions carried out via crypto accounts or wallets can be traced relatively easily. In the case of Gaza Now, the payments are said to have added up to $4.5 million.
3: The nice thing that you have in crypto is that you have a real-time intelligence feed, right? It's one of the only truly open financial systems where intelligence services, police, have real-time access to the transaction record. And so it is also possible to have detection mechanisms that you run in real time to look at changes in balances on specific accounts. And so potentially if this person was known to authorities beforehand, if there was some connection to a cryptocurrency wallet that was known, there is also the potential that you can find these indicators in advance of an attack rather than after the fact. And then after the fact, obviously, you can move very quickly through analyzing transactions in a matter of minutes rather than, you know, days waiting for banks to respond to subpoena requests or financial institutions in foreign jurisdictions to give you records. And so these investigations can move really quickly.
2: But as the methods and means used by investigators evolve, so do those of the people financing the organizations.
0: Say I want to raise funds online without using PayPal or other services because they have internal controls. I just ask for crypto.

0: No. Spenden auf.
1: Und Bitcoin is yesterday's news.
0: Also so
1: these days they use what are called privacy coins, like Zcash or Monero. Either the wallet or the blockchain or both are encrypted, making payments invisible to outsiders.
2: Which makes it increasingly difficult for investigators to prove if and how money reaches terrorist organizations. And in court, that proof is decisive. A German court will today announce the verdict for the man represented by Serkan Alkan and Martin Heising. The charge of forming a terrorist organization has already been dropped. But their client can still be convicted if prosecutors are able to prove that he sent money to ISIS. The key passage in the German Criminal Code is paragraph 129A, section 5. Any person supporting a proscribed organization shall be liable to a term of imprisonment of between 6 months and 10 years. Guilt here depends on the court being convinced that the money actually reached ISIS.
3: The evidence is extremely thin. It's unproven whether our client's brother is even a member of ISIS. For our client to be convicted, they have to prove that the money sent to Turkey reached ISIS, and that would require the brother to be in ISIS, and that wasn't proven. Plus, whether money in the camp went to an ISIS member cannot be proven either, which is why we hold that he be acquitted.
2: The German Justice Ministry wants to make things easier for investigators. Even an attempt to send money to a terrorist organization could become a crime. The ministry published a draft law in July 2025. It would also extend paragraph 89C of the Criminal Code, which covers the raising of funds for terrorism. The point is not whether the money actually arrives, but rather proving for what concrete purpose it was sent. The law lists acts such as committing murder, manslaughter, a war crime, bodily harm, abduction for the purpose of extortion, or hostage taking.
1: This effectively means that when charging someone with funding terrorism, prosecutors have to connect each euro to a concrete criminal act, which would mean a level of stupidity you rarely see among these financiers. There was a case a few years ago, some idiot saying, "I'll send you 500 euros to kill the Iraqi prime minister while he's in Berlin." But he was very specific and actually was convicted of funding terrorism. But otherwise, terrorism financiers are very safe here in Germany.
2: Very few cases of terrorism funding actually go to trial. In 2018, the Federal Prosecution Office launched 57 investigations, with just 3 indictments. In 2019, 56 investigations and 5 indictments. And in 2020, 4 indictments from 41 investigations.
1: One useful step would be to do something similar to the US with its material support laws. There, it doesn't really matter what you're donating money for. You could contribute a piece of chewing gum to a group that's on our list of proscribed organizations. That would make you a terrorism financier, and you're looking at a minimum 10 years.
2: Contrary to the statements made by then-Minister of the Interior Nancy Faeser, none of the men arrested in Dusseldorf were charged with funding terrorism. Although in the case of Side S, prosecutors believe they might secure a conviction for providing financial support for a terrorist organization if they can prove that ISIS actually received the money.
3: I hereby announce the verdict.
2: How much money

0: is being funneled from Germany to terrorist organizations. The Ministry of Justice says the ministry has no reliable statistical information on this. Terrorism financing obviously takes place in underground criminal networks, which limits the scope for investigation. But the ministry did have figures on money laundering linked to crowdfunding. Between 2020 and 2024, the total amount of money involved in those cases almost doubled, from around 1.3 to over 2.1 million euros. Those figures do not tell the full story, however, as they do not include the micro-donations that are unconnected to money laundering, such as via crowdfunding appeals on social media.
1: Of course, we need a better legal framework. You can never be good enough. In this arms race between prevention and terrorism funding, governments have to constantly evolve, because the other side adapts too. We are currently about 20 years behind. It would be nice if it were just 5.
0: Only 3 of the 7 defendants were found guilty by the court in Düsseldorf of providing financial support for a terrorist organization. What about Side S, the man represented by Martin Heising and Serkan Alkan? And what is your reaction?
2: The sentence was a little lower than I was expecting. They could have added more time. 4 years is acceptable, given the judicial panel's assessment. Could have been a bit less, too. We're hoping for a 2/3 release. With time already served, he'd have 11 months left, and I'm confident we'll get that.
0: The court ultimately found Side S guilty of being a member of a foreign terrorist organization and of having violated Germany's foreign trade laws. Chloe's husband is believed to have ended up in an ISIS prison in Syria without trial.
3: My husband was arrested by ISIS because he stopped working, as they called it, and didn't report to anyone. They were looking for him. There were patrols in the city, and he'd gone out with a friend to buy groceries and exchange money. He never came back.
0: For Chloe, an opportunity to escape. She contacted a smuggler after getting a SIM card in the city.
3: At first, you're really scared. Anyone could be pro-ISIS and betray you. But eventually, you're so worn down, you don't care anymore. You think, whether I get done in by a bomb or get shot by some jerk while escaping, no difference.
0: The smuggler texted to say he would pick her up during Friday prayers, when most people would be attending mosque.
3: I was kind of nervous, but at the same time, it's hard to explain. You're nervous, but also calm, because you have to function. There's no other option.
0: And the option worked. She made it out of Syria, and eventually to Germany. Once back home, however, she got 2 years in jail for having joined ISIS.
3: There will always be people who send money out of sympathy or pity, even if they're actually against what's happening there. They find it unfair that people there are left on their own, that there are children starving or dying from disease. It's not right. And that opens the door for these support networks, for radicals.
0: funding for Islamist groups.

Ships continues to flow from Germany via both shadowy and less covert channels, groups that continue to pose a threat to Europe as well.

0: Good afternoon.
1: Welcome.
0: I'll be your guide today as we tour Rostov, and I'll tell you a bit about the city.
2: Tatiana Granovska really knows her stuff.
0: This city never ceases to amaze me. I discover something new every day. No 2 days are ever the same.
2: Exploring Wrocław by tram.
0: Next.
3: Every week, under the shade of the Baobab,
4: there is a heated debate.
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6: They must be diverted in the parliament.
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3: But this isn't just talk.
4: This is where important questions are asked.
3: And answered.
4: You are responsible to tell me that.
3: I am Mimi Mefonewu.
8: And I'm George Okachi.
3: And this is the Baobab. No spins, no filters, just the facts.
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0: A video diary from the front. An elite Ukrainian soldier battling Russian forces, capturing it all on his phone.
1: They don't spare their people, they just move forward. Once one group is wiped out, another one comes. Some die, but others press on. Eventually, they reach our positions.
0: Will the horrors of war break him?
1: I really want to preserve my soul in a place where everything disappears.
0: Starts June 6th on DW.

This is DW News, our top stories. U.S. media are reporting that Washington and Tehran have agreed in principle to reopen the Strait of Hormuz and for Iran to give up its stockpile of highly enriched uranium. But Donald Trump said he told representatives not to rush into a deal. In a Truth Social post, he wrote that if he makes a deal, it will be good and proper. Police in Ankara have stormed the offices of Turkey's main opposition CHP party, firing tear gas and rubber bullets at party supporters who had been holed up there for 3 days. The party's former leader, Özgür Özel, was among them. Last week, a court overturned his election as party chief, pointing to irregularities. After the raid, Özel and his supporters marched to parliament. China has launched the Shenzhou 23 spacecraft with 3 astronauts on board, and it has successfully docked with a space station. The much-anticipated launch comes as China prepares for its first crewed lunar landing by 2030. During this mission, an astronaut is scheduled to spend a full year in orbit on the Tiangong space station.

0: Tram driver Tatiana Granowska starts work at 4 a.m. while the rest of the Polish city of Wrocław still sleeps. Her job takes her past renovated pre-war buildings, modernist apartment blocks, and along the banks of the Oder River.
1: I spend hours every day in the city I love. I watch it. I see the city full of life. You sit in this small cab, feeling really small, but pulling this enormous vehicle behind you, like a giant caterpillar. It's quite a feeling.
0: Tram Line 1, or Linia Jeden in Polish, is the best way to get to know Wrocław. It highlights a city that is constantly changing.

0: It's the country's fourth largest city and a key cultural center. Our first stop is the Vuva housing estate. The Bauhaus development was built almost a century ago. A pavilion houses a cafe and information center. Employee Julia Urbanek says it's the perfect combination of culture and coffee.
1: Of all the cafes in Wrocław, I really wanted to work here at Vuva because of its cultural heritage. Lots of our customers don't just come to the cafe. They order coffee to go and take a walk through the development.
0: Vuva is short for Wohnung und Werkraumausstellung, which is German for apartment and workshop exhibition. The area was built as part of a large exhibition in the 1920s. The exhibition wanted to offer solutions to the housing shortage following World War I. Julia and her friend Sarah like the concept.
2: Here
1: is a hotel built for childless, single people. The goal of Vuva was to bring people like that together, to create a communal space for them.
0: The focus was on providing affordable housing.
1: The whole development was built in 3 months. Unbelievable.
0: The residential buildings feature flat roofs and large gardens. They were built using materials that were innovative at the time. In 2010, the city began working on a plan to revitalize the subdivision at a cost of about 1.5 million euros. Nearly all of the buildings are now occupied.
1: It's a shame visitors aren't allowed to look inside.
3: True.
1: I'm a third year art history student, which is how I met Sarah. I'm from Łódź. I came to Wrocław because I fell in love with the place. The neighborhoods have so much character, and I love the orderly German architectural style. I really miss that in
2: Łódź.
0: Tram driver Tatiana Granovska was born in Kazakhstan. She's lived in Wrocław for 17 years. She has a front row seat to the city's evolution.
3: There's always something being renovated or built. Old buildings, houses, or whatever. The city is getting more beautiful, that's obvious. There are lots of positive changes.
0: Next stop, Centennial Hall. It opened in 1913 and is now a UNESCO World Heritage Site. It's home to a flea market every weekend at 1 Vestavova Street. It's a bargain hunter's dream. This man just bought 4 watches for about 5 euros.
4: Look how beautiful they are. The hands are visible, and they work just like a quartz watch. Tick, tick, tick. Although I don't know if they actually work.
0: A place where nostalgia and passion meet. Polish car fans can also find what they're looking for.
5: I want all three.
1: Three?
5: Three metal ones.
6: 90, that's right.
5: I'll hang them in the garage beside my old Polski Fiat. That car's been with us forever. I've driven it everywhere. It was like a truck. It could carry anything, and it never let you down.
1: Once when we were driving, our daughter said, "Isn't this great? Everyone's watching us."
0: Other vintage treasures can also be found.
3: This is a gas mask. I've got a few charms here. This one is a handmade eye. You don't find these sorts of things in stores. They're beautiful. Modern items don't have a lot of accents or accessories. I love little details that most people don't notice. You can find these sort of things here.
7: Wrocław's Centennial Hall is a monumental steel and concrete structure. It was designed by architect Max Berg as a symbol of a new era. Its dome is 42 meters high with four tiers and measures 65 meters across, a span that had never before been attempted when it was built. Berg called it the Cathedral of Democracy. Today, it's considered the pearl of Wrocław modernism. There is a permanent exhibition as well as regular events. Communications officer Tomasz Miszkowolski gives us a guided tour.
4: Hi, I need the keys for the doors at the very top.
7: He shows us parts of the building that are off limits to visitors.
4: What we call the crown of the dome is only open to authorized personnel, like our technicians.
7: We climb up the narrow staircase up to the highest level of the hall, 50 steps.
4: That door's a little stiff.
8: Be careful on your steps, please.
4: This area is used by the technical crew. There are all kinds of lights up here, some of them permanent. We can set up just about anything. The dome can bear unbelievable loads.
7: The hall's windows have only recently been updated to match the German architect's original plans.
4: These windows are unique, but they were only installed after the 2009 renovation. Max Berg designed them, but the city of Wrocław didn't have the money. Berg wanted to have these yellow panes so that no matter what the weather was like outside, the light inside would be like a sunset.
7: The building was met with heavy skepticism during construction between 1911 and 1913. Locals mockingly called it the hat box. Even the workers distrusted the structure, refusing to loosen the first tension bolts on the massive formwork ribs holding it in place. But it's now an architectural icon, as well as a venue that holds over 10,000 people.
4: We're coming back down. Can you lower the blinds? Great, thanks. The acoustics here are a challenge, but in the hands of a good sound engineer, they're wonderful. When the hall was built, it was important to have natural light for events and exhibitions. That's why there are so many large windows. But they really reflect the sound, causing reverberations. We use shutters and curtains when we want to have proper acoustics. For good sound engineers, it's no problem.
7: The hall's 600 shutters take several minutes to close, making voices sound quieter and less echoey.

0: Tatiana's drive through Wrocław's various neighborhoods is like a journey through time. Over its eventful history, the city has been under Bohemian, Austrian, Prussian, and German rule. After World War II, 90% of what had been the city of Breslau lay in ruins, and the formerly German city became Wrocław, part of Poland. Back then, the number one tram was the first to start running again, a sign of hope after the devastating war.
1: It was a real celebration. Poles and Germans had been clearing the rubble from the streets. They dropped everything and watched this tram go by, as if it were something incredible. The tram symbolized the return of normality to the city.
0: Tatiana Granowska repeatedly crosses the Oder River. Wrocław is spread across 12 islands, connected by 112 bridges.
2: Dobry.
0: Kamil Zaremba lives differently to other Wrocław residents. He's built his own houseboat, making the Oder River his backyard. Zaremba lives in harmony with nature in the center of the city.
3: Outside our windows, we have the floating gardens. We grow our own mint. We dry it, brew it into infusions, and drink it when we have a stomachache. It feels good to be connected to nature. It's so tangible here. You can reach out and touch it, the birds, the fish, the entire ecosystem of the river. It's all around us.
0: Kamil Zaremba had to wait 8 years to get permission to live on his houseboat. Even after moving in, he couldn't officially register his details because Polish law doesn't recognize the river as an address.
3: It was painful at times. It was all slow. Nothing happened overnight. I can see how much effort it was from the number of binders I've accumulated over the years. 8 of them, all bulging. They're covered in dust now. And I've learned humility in the face of the Administrative Procedures Act. That's the Bible that every government official relies on.
0: His houseboat was eventually entered into the shipping registry, and he got an address. Zaremba's investment paid off. He rents 300 square meters of the riverbed for around 20 euros a year. From the beginning, his wife, Marzena, has supported him.
2: Bye.
0: Zaremba has a second houseboat next door. It's both his workplace and his life's passion. The Odra Centrum is a research center for the river's ecology and its often dramatic history.
3: 1997 was a turning point. There was a once-in-a-century flood in Wrocław and throughout the region. The Oder River took virtually everything I owned. I was a commercial photographer and my entire studio was gone.
0: Zaremba's photo studio was destroyed in the flood, although his private collection of cameras remained safe in his apartment. He shows us his favorite pieces, including an old German Agfa.
3: It's a 6x6 format. This is one of my first purchases. You have to wind it up. In the past, photos were taken with hand-cranked cameras. And here are the other cameras I've used over the years.
0: He shows us other relics of times gone by, old barometers, kayaks, and even ship's lamps from when the city was known as Breslau.
3: This is an incredible collection of ship's lamps from old Oder River vessels. I've collected them over many years to save them from being scrapped.
2: Zatrzymać chwilę, żeby to nie poszło do na złom. To niesamowite ujęcie.
3: This is fascinating. It shows the former city center of Wrocław. There are two excursion boats, full with passengers. In that boat there are dredgers, people whose job it used to be to deepen the shipping channel.
2: Tej części Wrocławia.
0: The flood in 1997 claimed dozens of lives. Kamil Zaremba still remembers watching the rescue operations.
3: You can see the military evacuating people. Whenever I see a helicopter like that, memories from the past come flooding back. I think back to 1997. I rushed back to Wrocław. You could hear helicopters taking off and landing everywhere. They were bringing flood victims from the surrounding towns to safety. And these images are from after the flood. Everything had to be thrown out and hauled away.
2: Wywoziły na wysypisko te wszystkie skażone.
0: Kamil Zaremba is now no longer afraid of flooding.
2: Tutaj z kolei widzimy.
3: Here you can see the flood peak of September 2024. I always knew that having a houseboat was a good decision, but 2024 confirmed it.
2: Nigdy ani razu nie miałem wątpliwości, że to był dobry wybór. Potwierdziło się to w tym 24 roku.
3: My house and the neighboring Odra Centrum rose 1.7 meters up to the height of my nose. We sat at home and watched the flood outside. We were floating along with it. All sorts of objects were floating past us, strange things. We just sat safely and calmly at home.
2: Jakieś elementy czy jakieś wiaty przystankowe, dziwne rzeczy płynęły. A myśmy siedzieli bezpiecznie, spokojnie.
3: Today, I know it was a bit arrogant to feel that joy while others were suffering.
2: Nic się nie stało, bo inni płakali.
0: It's now the afternoon and tram driver Tatiana is on her way to her second job. She boards a different tram.
1: I ride along in the old historic tram as a tour guide. I talk about Wrocław. I won't be driving the tram myself. Hello. No one here yet?
4: Not yet, but it's often completely packed.
1: Even with this heat?
0: Tatiana needs this side job to make ends meet. She's a single mother with two children.
1: After this, I have a city tour starting at 6 p.m. We'll be done by 5, right?
4: Definitely.
0: This tour goes through the city center from the Opera House to Centennial Hall.
5: Dzień dobry, witam serdecznie państwa.
1: Hello and welcome. I'll be your guide today, telling you a bit about Wrocław as we tour the city. We begin our journey with this old tram, which was manufactured here in Wrocław in 1929 by the Linke Hoffmann Company. It survived the war and remained in service until the 1970s.
0: Our guide gives us a rundown of the historical landmarks. These tram tracks have connected the city for over 140 years. The network is among the oldest in Europe.
1: Yes, unfortunately, there are often cars on our tracks. I like my job. I don't think a job should be quiet. It should be exciting, thrilling, interesting. The things I do every day give me strength and energy, motivation and joy. Here we have some houseboats on the water. The first one is the Odra Centrum, where you can learn a lot about the Oder River and about infrastructure on the water. There's a nice cafe there too.
3: I had the idea in 2012. I was doing well. I was sitting in an armchair on my houseboat. I started thinking about ways to help the city. My daughter was in high school at the time, and I had the idea to build a school on the water. It would be an institution that teaches respect for the river and how to interact with it meaningfully.
0: The Odra Centrum is a sustainable houseboat. It floats almost silently on the water and never rests. Right now, there's a workshop on sustainable water management. It's being run by Martina.
6: We talk about saving water. In the workshop, I try to show how much water is used to produce simple garments. We ask participants to bring in clothes they no longer want, so we can give them a second life.
0: Karolina Kollar actually lives in the UK. She's currently visiting relatives here in Wrocław.
7: Okay, it's a fun activity. I get to, like, give my clothes a new life, and I get to go first time like swimming on a boat because I am very scared of water, so I'm kind of like facing my fear.
0: The participants also paddle out to a little paradise on the river.
1: We'll have to turn or we'll crash.
0: The kayakers soon approach their destination, a tranquil pool on the Owawa River, which flows into the Oda. Tatiana Granovska is back in her tram the next day. She used to be a travel agent, but driving trams gives her a lot more satisfaction.
1: I've been driving trams for 5 years now, a long time. The city always inspires me. Every day I discover something new and meet interesting people. No 2 days are alike.
0: The work itself is not exactly relaxing. One of the biggest stresses is having to share the road with cars.
1: Why do these people even have a rearview mirror? This happens every single day.
0: Tatiana's route takes her through the Nadodje neighborhood and some of the most colorful buildings in the whole region. The area is home to a lot of low-income residents, people who have struggled to navigate the city's many changes. This neighborhood art project was started over a decade ago as a way to counteract the sense of neglect. Mariusz Mikołajek is one of the artists involved.
8: Everywhere there were corners covered in feces and urine. There were syringes lying around and all kinds of other filth. People around here were just getting drunk.
0: The artworks transformed the neighborhood. Zenon Dyombowski is a trained locksmith, but the project helped him discover his artistic side. And he saw how art can bring Polish and Roma families closer together.
3: We were always butting heads with the Roma people. There were arguments and fights, different cultures and customs. There would always be a problem, and things would get serious. When we painted the walls, the Roma children came over and joined in. And now, the Roma are our friends.
0: Initially, the project relied on well-known Polish artists. They painted portraits of the residents. Then later, Zenon Dyombowski says, many of the locals joined in.
3: The albatross up there is ceramic. It's over 3.5 meters wide. I had to break it into 128 pieces just to install it. Everything had to be fired and sanded. It was quite a challenge.
0: The neighborhood has changed for the better. Residents are clearly proud of their buildings and yards. Tatiana's tram now heads towards the prefab apartment blocks on the outskirts of town, the dream of many people under socialism. Tatiana herself can only remember long lines in front of stores back in Kazakhstan. She was 17 when socialism collapsed in her homeland.
1: Personally, I don't feel any nostalgia for the old socialist era. I think things are better now, more opportunities, and women can better realize their full potential. They can achieve their goals and have hobbies.
0: But during her lunch break, Tatiana sometimes likes to visit relics of the socialist world, milk bars. That's what these cafeterias were called back in the Polish People's Republic. They still serve homemade food, a quick and affordable option. The Mich milk bar is a cult favorite on the city's culinary map.
6: One serving of Russian pierogi?
1: One Russian and one with sauerkraut.
6: You have three boxes, soup and then two other things. I put them in here.
0: At the Mich milk bar, a homemade lunch with a drink costs the equivalent of €3. Long lines form in front of Edita's registers at lunchtime. She hardly gets any time for a break. She works as fast as she can.
6: We have so many customers every day because the prices are so low. That's why it's so busy here from morning till night. We're super busy. We are subsidized by the city, not for meat, but for everything else, flour-based products and other things. That's why the prices are so good.
0: Anyone can eat at the milk bar. It's a place where students, retirees, and workers all come together. Simple and affordable, just like the old days. Tatiana Granovska is now about to finish her shift. She's been on the tracks for 8 hours, taking passengers through this fascinating city in southwest Poland. In the suburb of Biskupine, she pulls the last switch, just as she's done at the end of every shift for the last 5 years. She doesn't miss her old job in the travel agency. As a tram driver, she says, she feels like she's constantly experiencing the city. And with every trip, Wrocław becomes a little more like her city. The Kazakh driver has made her home here, in a city that never stands still. Lively, contradictory, and always changing.
9: South Africa remains safe to Africans. It is currently undergoing challenging conditions because of the contestations of resources in our society.
10: The South African government says Africans are safe, but across the continent, fear and frustration is growing.
11: From Nigeria to Ghana, Zimbabwe to Cameroon, Africans are concerned over repeated attacks and rising tensions targeting migrants in South Africa.
9: It's a migration challenge that we are dealing with. It's an economic and a social issue that we all have to work together in the continent.
10: But is this really just a migration challenge, or is xenophobia hiding behind economic frustration, unemployment and politics?
11: Because for years now, disturbing scenes have kept emerging from South Africa. Fellow Africans chased from shops, dragged out of clinics, and accused of taking jobs.
12: If I'm traveling to South Africa, I will actually watch out on security alerts and see where to go and where not to go.
10: So today we are asking, who is really in charge of South African streets?
11: And why has this cycle of xenophobic violence never truly been addressed?
10: That's our conversation today under the Baobab.
11: My name is George Okachi. And this is Under the Baobab.
10: And I am Mimi Mefoneu. On this show, we always break down Africa's biggest issues and we make them personal.
11: Yes, we do that every week. We speak with policymakers, we talk to political leaders and experts shaping the continent. And what we simply ask from you is to subscribe and be part of the conversation.
10: And talking about YouTube, we also have a lot of comments there. And today we turn to South Africa. And when we think of South Africa, what comes to mind is a country whose history is deeply tied to African solidarity.
11: Solidarity.
10: Thinking
11: of
10: Shaka Zulu, we're thinking of Nelson Mandela and so on. And during the apartheid era,

0: as South Africans actually found refuge, support, and political backings mm-hmm. across different African countries. Mm-hmm. But today, many Africans living in South Africa are saying that they are feeling exposed, they are feeling, you know, harassed, unwanted, and they are feeling unsafe.
1: That is so concerning and is very unprecedented. I'm sure you're speaking about, you know, the spike of xenophobic incidents mm-hmm. that have been reported in that particular country. And at the center of our conversation is South Africa's Minister of International Relations, Ronald Ozi Lamola. He is the man tasked with explaining South Africa's position to the continent at a time when several African governments are under pressure mm-hmm. To explain to their citizens, like, what is happening? Are we not wanted in this particular country? Mm-hmm. And what measures are you putting in place to protect us in this country?
0: Right. And in very simpler terms, the minister he's like the foreign affairs minister of
1: Definitely.
0: South Africa.
1: Mm.
0: And we are not just talking about hundreds of people or a few hundred thousands. We are talking about South Africa that is hosting nearly 4 million foreign nationals, with over 80% of these nationals originating from sub-Saharan Africa.
1: Mm-hmm.
0: And according to statistics from South Africa itself, the largest documented migrants are from neighboring Zimbabwe. We also have people from Mozambique. We also have people from countries
1: Lesotho,
0: and also mm-hmm. Malawi.
1: Mm-hmm. And many people found their way and sought for jobs and, you know, employment opportunities.
0: And safety
1: as well.
0: But in the context of what is happening at the moment and the fact that some African countries, people from Somalia, people from Eritrea, Mozambique, mm-hmm. like we've just mentioned, Zimbabwe, see South Africa as their homes.
1: Mm-hmm.
0: But some of them, we've seen cases where they are being told on the streets, you have to go back. And they are even being given deadlines. If you don't leave South Africa on this particular day,
1: yes.
0: you are going to face the consequences. We are not saying it's generally happening across South Africa, mm-hmm. like it's mm-hmm. a thing happening there. But we are seeing cases being reported. We are seeing it in the open, and our reporters on the ground are talking about these things on a daily basis. So we specifically want to understand why South Africa seem to have forgotten history so soon. And that is a question that I put to the minister.
2: After 1994, when South Africa became a democracy, South Africa opened up its borders to all Africans and also cancelled any platform of refugee camps for asylum seekers. And as a result of the opening up, all immigrants, legally and illegally, in South Africa are embedded in the South African society. And as we speak today, South Africa is the host to the largest migrant population in the African continent of African migrants. And South Africa is today facing challenges or economic growth, that the economy that has not been growing, and the challenge of unemployment amongst the youth, like any other African country. And because of this contestation of resources, it has led to what you have now seen, the attacks against foreign nationals, particularly of the African population, particularly because most of them resides and are within the societies where they are being attacked, particularly amongst the Black communities. But there is a majority that remains and that is not being attacked, that continues to go to work. And with regards to those isolated incidents of attacks, the police have been instructed to act, and there is engagements amongst the communities to ensure that stakeholders do not take the law into their own hands. So South Africa yes. Remains safe to Africans. It is currently undergoing challenging conditions because of the contestations of resources in our society.
0: Now, you've acknowledged that South Africa is facing economic challenges and contestation over resources. Has your government honestly admitted its own responsibility to South Africans so that migrants are not turned into scapegoats?
2: The government has acknowledged the challenge related to economic growth, the challenges related to youth unemployment, which many countries in the continent or even in the world are facing. And we have now resolved the electricity challenge in the network industries, including logistics. We have also resolved that. And now factories are coming back because there is now security of energy. And what I have said to you now, including the condemnation of the attacks is something we raise it openly in the South African society, and including issues of unemployment, issues of crime, which crime also affects everyone, not just the foreign nationals. It affects including South Africans themselves. So this is an issue that the South African government is attending to.
0: So the argument of the Foreign Affairs Minister of South Africa is that South Africa actually hosts more African migrants than any other on the continent, like we said earlier, and that if millions of Africans are still living, working, you know, building lives there, it actually means that, you know, we cannot describe the country as unsafe. It means that everything is going fine in the country, but for the few reported cases of, you know,
1: and even the isolated cases that he's pointing out, he's attributing them to maybe the contestation of, you know, the limited resources. Yes.
0: And that is where the role of the South African government becomes questionable, because the question now is, what are the authorities doing about this? If they call it isolated cases, that is not a general problem in South Africa. For me, I see an attack on one person is an attack on everyone. If it starts here and is not contained or managed properly by the government, it becomes a general issue.
1: And that is where I agree with you.
0: What is the government doing about this issue that started so many years ago? Different governments have come in and gone out. We are still having the problem of xenophobia in South Africa.
1: And that is where I agree with you. And I believe also the minister agrees with that particular point. And he is saying that with the isolated cases, there is a very strong government position that we condemn all these issues. But into interrogating the root cause as to why people are being attacked, the minister is trying to say that, oh, there is competition of the limited resources, where a South African is feeling that, yeah, we've accommodated our African, a fellow African, you know, brother from Cameroon or from Kenya, but now maybe opportunities are going more to this particular person, or maybe someone who, in their view, does not deserve to be there.
0: So what is going to happen if these migrants are no longer there, if foreigners are not, they leave? The resources,
1: that is an interesting question.
0: Back to South Africans. You know, I've visited South Africa twice in the past.
1: Yes.
0: And I should say I was warmly received.
1: Yes.
0: I felt like it was home. But at that time, I saw a sharp contrast, you know, between like extremes when it comes to wealthy neighborhoods. I visited some of the wealthy neighborhoods. And I also saw some areas that, like, where the poorest, you know, really, really like ghetto communities that we see in other. And when you look at this contrast, you can't help but wonder, you know, more than 30 years after apartheid, South Africa still remains one of the most unequal societies that we're having in the world.
1: Yes.
0: And the what we are wondering is, what is the government actually doing about it? Should that energy that we are seeing on the street not be channeled to these governments and, you know, ask them, what are they doing about the situation of our country, instead of channeling them towards the migrants?
1: I'm sure that is a question you asked.
0: Even in the next 10, 20 years, we are not going to see any change. Let's hear what the minister told us.
2: The situation is unique, you are correct, but you should not end there. You should also say that in Ghana, in particular, they've got laws that reserve particular sectors of the economy for Ghanaian nationals. The CLEAR Act that says in hair salons and so forth cannot be done by a foreign national. South Africa does not have such laws, and that's why I say to you, the African migrants in South Africa, or any migrant, they are embedded in the South African society. They live with everyone. There is no refugee camp in South Africa. And because of that, they will be part of the contestation for the limited resources that communities are fighting for access to jobs, for access to healthcare, for access to all those issues. It's also unique because there is no any other country with the numbers that we have. There are conservative estimates of about 3 million, which is conservative. It's more than that. They are in villages. They are in townships. They are in our cities. And they share with South Africans on a day-to-day basis. Jobs with South Africans. They share with South Africans everything. But the majority are in the country. They are safe. And when those sporadic incidents and those isolated incidents do happen, we condemn them.
0: Beyond condemnations, like you've just said, what concrete steps has your government taken to stop these attacks and protect African migrants?
2: We say the police must act. They must arrest the perpetrators. We have also put laws into place,

that are against discrimination on the form of origin or of race. It's a crime.

0: Our other member states in the continent, we do have a shared responsibility in terms of ensuring that our economies work together. And that's why the Africa Free Trade Area becomes very important to deal with this challenge. Because once you have this huge number of immigrants, your challenges will be different, will not be the same. And we are taking our own responsibility in South Africa. And that's why even our president has been very outspoken in condemnation and instructing the law enforcement agencies to attend to the matter. But this is not just a security and a law enforcement issue. It's an economic and a social issue that we all have to work together in the continent.
1: Now, Black Africans are not the only foreigners in South Africa. Why is it that people from countries like Nigeria, Ghana, Somalia, Eritrea, Zimbabwe, and so on are often the targets of these attacks, while foreigners from outside Africa are rarely affected? Is there any reason for that?
0: If you know the map of South Africa, under apartheid, there was something called townships, and there was separate development in South Africa, which is a legacy of apartheid, where black people reside. And that is where most of the foreign nationals coming from the African continent go into to reside with their African brothers, to reside with their African sisters, to reside. And as I said to you, they are sharing breakfast, they are sharing work, they are sharing schools, they are sharing everything. So it will therefore be natural that even when there are contestations and fight, will happen within that society.
1: George.
2: Yeah, I mean, it's not upon us to also, you know, dissect on this particular issue with our own opinion. Let's also hear from other Africans and what they think, because they are under the baobab. We have a huge, you know, online community whose thoughts are very crucial to the discussions that we are having here.
1: And our colleagues, Ellen Nana Ajoa, who is in Ghana, and Bo Stella in Cameroon, spoke to people in these two countries about the subject. Let us hear their thoughts.
3: I left South Africa 2 years ago. I can't go back there. I can't go back because there, even if they are not pursuing you, you don't have peace. You that you are a problem maker with the person that is not a problem maker. So far as you are a foreigner, you have a problem because they harass you. The police are harassing you. Before I left, they implement some with green uniform. We are calling them green beans. Us, the foreigner, we call them green beans. I don't know their name, but they are working like police. They harass people mercilessly and no respect.
4: If the government is totally against what its citizens are doing, they should be able to arrest people, make them responsible.
5: The same actions that are being taken on their black brothers from different African countries, it's not the same action that is taken against the whites. To me, it's not a xenophobia issue. It's an Afrophobia. Just a fight against your fellow brother and sister because they are black.
6: Following developments in South Africa, I will say we're dealing with two problems. One, which is migration-related problems. People who are saying we graduate from schools and we don't get jobs because other nationals are coming here and picking the jobs from us. Traveling to South Africa these days, I must confess, it's not like a holiday destination in which you would actually be smiling and traveling. But I think that if I'm traveling to South Africa, I will actually watch out on security alerts and see where to go and where not to go.
7: They should see to it that no one should go and be beating people around because they are taking their jobs. And as if there's any issue, you report it at the police or the law enforcement or the immigration offices, and they take care of those things than the citizen putting the law in their hands, beating people. And you know, when you are fighting someone, the person also try to defend him or herself, and may end up in something big, a disaster as well.
8: At some point, I feel say they are overreacting on certain things. Basically, you see, Africa as one, it will be much stronger than we fighting ourselves all the time.
9: I feel that the South African government is shying away from the issue and allowing migrants to take the brunt of the frustrations of the South African nationals. Also, there should be open dialogues between both parties to know where the frustration is coming from, whether it's an issue of unemployment, lack of resources, social amenities, and stuff like that.
1: I really like to see how solution oriented they are. Mm-hmm. And we also heard that young guy from Bamenda saying that it's not xenophobia, it's Afrophobia.
2: Afrophobia, yeah.
1: So the problem, though, is that victims do not really just experience these things in neat categories.
2: Yes.
1: If someone is stopped on the streets, for instance,

0: asked where they come from, told to go away, go back home, or blocked from a clinic, you know, their children stopped from going to school. They are not thinking about migration policies. They are actually thinking that, am I being attacked in this country because I'm a foreigner?
1: And that's a very, you know, it's a dreadful feeling. It's a feeling that I don't want to have personally wherever I'll go in my life. And this is where South Africa's history makes the conversation even more sensitive. We're talking about a country that is coming from a history of, you know, being brought down through the apartheid, you know, regime.
0: Mm-hmm.
1: And there was a large Pan-African liberation solidarity
0: right.
1: with this particular country to try and, you know, make sure that South Africans, as brothers as well, feel they have freedom and feel like they have the dignity as human beings.
0: When you bring this into context, George, I can't help but just think about what has been done so far following the ANC's Freedom Charter. That was, you know, was supposed to make sure that there's equality, even mm-hmm. when it comes to acquisition of wealth in South Africa and land and so on. South Africa would not be here if some of the clauses of this charter was put in place.
1: Mm-hmm.
0: And the real question today is how far the promises that were met during that time have actually been implemented by the different governments that came into power.
1: Mm-hmm.
0: What have they really done? I mean, in favor of South Africans, because I'm also thinking, mm-hmm. like, I want to see things from their own perspective. They're thinking about inequality. They're talking about wealth. We are poor. We can't. Our living standards are very poor. It's
1: yes.
0: very low.
1: Mm-hmm.
0: And instead of blaming the leaders, when the leaders are carrying out their campaign promises,
1: yes.
0: they are saying that, oh, we are going to make sure wealth is equally shared. We are going to make sure that job opportunities are provided. But at the end of the day, how many years after the current president, Cyril Ramaphosa, took over, we are still hearing about xenophobia in South Africa. It means that there's a problem at the level of leadership, George.
1: And I mean, that is what the minister has reverberated and saying, like, okay, we're looking at it as xenophobia, but it should be strictly a competition for the limited resources. And how then should we deal with this?
0: Let us hear what he has to say about law enforcing the law.
2: There are a lot of protests happening in South Africa on various issues every day. What is an issue, and that is what government is condemning, is the fact that such organizations that you have referred to, like Operation Dudula, March and March, will therefore want to take the law into their own hands and do a witch hunt against foreign nationals, particularly of African descent. That yourself, you, where are you coming from? You are not supposed to be here because you are not from here, and to some extent telling them, go and fix your country and all that. That should be condemned. And in terms of South African law, it is a crime, it is illegal. As I've already said, we have got a law called PEPUDA that is very clear on criminalizing a hate crime against anyone on the basis of origin, on the basis of sexual orientation, on the basis of race, on the basis of anything.
0: Nigeria has arranged repatriation of some of its citizens, while Ghana has summoned South Africa's envoy and raised the issue diplomatically at the level of African Union. Is it not a diplomatic embarrassment for South Africa?
2: To just label it an embarrassment and so forth will not resolve the problem. We cannot bury our heads in the sand. We have all of us to say there are challenges in most of our countries in the continent. How do we all of us collectively work together to resolve these challenges? And that is why South Africa, in all multilateral platforms, we advocated for the AFCTA, because we understand that for our economy to grow, we need the SADC economies to grow. It is time for us to engage, find each other. And even if we end up dealing with the matter at the AU level, you need to deal with the root causes of migration.
1: Yeah, of course, the minister's clarion call is very clear to me. He's speaking constructively in terms of trying to solve the issue. And in trying to solve the issue, you must identify what is the issue, actually.
0: Mm-hmm.
1: But I'm sure also in South Africa, there are people speaking about these political leaders.
0: We have, like, Julius Malema, for instance. He's mm-hmm. always been very, you know, vocal about this particular topic.
1: Mm-hmm.
0: Yeah.
1: Yeah, and of course, I'm conversant with his stance that he cannot use xenophobia as a way, a political vehicle to, you know, rise him to power. And he's also condemned

0: xenophobia in the strongest terms possible.
1: Right. That was really an insightful speech from him there. And we've seen a lot of people also, you know, in the position of power in South Africa really condemning these xenophobic attacks that we are seeing, which is why I had to ask Minister Lamola whether the migration crisis has been used as a political tool by the government that is in power.
2: That will be a very outrageous characterization of the government of South Africa. Because as I've said to you, the government of South Africa is pan-Africanist. The constitution is very clear of what we are supposed to do as the South African government. And that's why we participate in the various forums, SADC, the African Union. Your characterization is really very, very unfortunate.
1: Now, Mr. Minister, throughout this conversation, you have referred to this as migration challenge rather than xenophobia, and that's how it's been called globally. Based on what we are seeing, how would you personally define the situation in South Africa today?
2: Yes, it's a migration challenge that we are dealing with. But we have acknowledged that where, like you have mentioned, the groups that goes in and say you are coming from another country, whether in Africa or anywhere, therefore you are not a South African, you must go home. That is xenophobia. And that shows that it is not a general South African problem. It's those isolated incidents that comes with the groups, that comes with particular individuals. But South Africans in general are welcoming to their African brothers and sisters. We need to confront the problems, resolve it, and create a harmonious society where African brothers can live together, either in South Africa or anywhere in the world.
1: Let's talk about some countries that are considering repatriation. Do you believe sending Nigerians back to Nigeria and Ghanaians who are in South Africa back to Ghana and other Africans back to their home countries is going to reduce the tension that we are seeing in South Africa today?
2: The question is very disingenuous because it is asked with the aim to solicit an answer that if all foreign nationals comes leave South Africa, therefore South Africans will have jobs, all of them. It is not possible. That is basic economics. It will not be practical. It will not be possible. The economic challenges that we are resolving, the job issues and unemployment challenges will not be resolved by chasing anyone. It will be resolved by us working together with the private sector, create an environment where everyone can thrive and the economy can grow and employment can be created.
0: Back to the subject matter, one thing I realize so far, the minister has reiterated on the need of, you know, shared responsibility and addressing the root cause of the problem at hand.
1: And one thing that keeps coming to my mind when he was saying that, I'm just asking, what is the African Union really doing about this? We have regional blocks.
0: Good question.
1: What are they doing to solve this?
2: At the AU level, there is a paper on migration which speaks to the issues of the root cause of migration. It speaks to the issues of regional economic integration. It speaks to the issues of the AFCTA, all of us working in the platform of the AFCTA to build and trade together as Africans, to build our economies. And when all our economies grow, it means that we'll be able to employ in our own areas. But the paper also acknowledges that there is no country that its economy that can grow without migrants. The economy of South Africa was also built on the back of migrants under apartheid from particularly the SADC region. Even under the AFCTA, there will be cross-pollination of skills across the continent because there is no way that the South African economy will grow without skills coming from some parts of the continent.
0: I mean, that is a solid, confession that South Africa needs other Africans to grow their economy. And South Africa is home to millions of African migrants, but for many of them, safety is not just about being allowed to live there. It is about being protected, respected, treated as full human beings.
1: And if citizens are leaving home in large numbers because they cannot find job security or dignity, then the crisis does not begin only in South Africa's borders.
0: Yes, but that does not excuse the violence. It does not excuse the vigilante groups that we are seeing emerge in South Africa.
1: So the question we are asking you today is South Africa

0: still a safe home for Africans? Or is the old dream of African solidarity being tested?
1: And we want you to share your thoughts in the comment section. And for more honest conversations about African politics, subscribe under the Baobab on YouTube on DW Africa. My name is George Okachi.
0: You can also listen to...
1: Of course. You can listen to Under the Baobab on...
0: Spotify, yes. And Apple Podcast. And also on our YouTube channel is called DW Africa. My name is Mimi Mefoneu.
1: Many thanks again. My name is George Okachi.
0: Bye.
2: 'Big craving for sushi. Because fish is so healthy, right? 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
4: needs to be an incredibly scarce source.
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0: This is DW News, our top stories. U.S. media are reporting that Washington and Tehran have agreed in principle to reopen the Strait of Hormuz and for Iran to give up its stockpile of highly enriched uranium. But Donald Trump said he told representatives not to rush into a deal. In a Truth Social post, he wrote that if he makes a deal, it will be good and proper. Police in Ankara have stormed the offices of Turkey's main opposition CHP party, firing tear gas and rubber bullets at party supporters who had been holed up there for 3 days. The party's former leader, Özgür Özel, was among them. Last week, a court overturned his election as party chief, pointing to irregularities. After the raid, Özel and his supporters marched to parliament. China has launched the Shenzhou 23 spacecraft with 3 astronauts on board, and it has successfully docked with a space station. The much-anticipated launch comes as China prepares for its first crewed lunar landing by 2030. During this mission, an astronaut is scheduled to spend a full year in orbit on the Tiangong space station.
1: This man is about to say something explosive.
2: We are in the midst of a rupture.
3: De la fin d'une fiction agréable et du début d'une réalité brutale. Brutale. Brutale.
1: That man was Mark Carney. But what did he mean? Was he saying the West was dead? Or the rules-based order? And if so, what comes next? Since he made that speech in January 2026, the world's geopolitical thinkers have been talking about little else. To examine what this wake-up call means and how reactions to it could change the world, I spoke with Niels Gilman. He's a historian and futurist at Berggruen Institute in Los Angeles. And he's one of those thinkers who were taken by Carney's speech.
4: First of all, the venue and who he is, I think, is really important. So he spoke at Davos, which for the last 30 plus years has been the kind of episode

0: center of the neoliberal order, the globalization order. It's where powerful executives and political leaders come together to sort of create the kind of world that we lived in after the first Cold War up until very recently.
1: Did you notice? Gilman spoke of the first Cold War. That's because he believes we are already in the second one. That's something we'll return to later. He also says the fact it was Carney laying this out was a big deal.
0: And then Mark Carney himself, of course, is former head of the Bank of England, Prime Minister of Canada, could not be a more establishmentarian guy, right? So he goes to the seat of the global establishment, himself is a total establishmentarian, and then pronounces that the order over which the institutions that he's been affiliated with and the institution he's speaking in is dead and over.
1: The order is dead and over. He's talking here about what's usually referred to as the rules-based order, the idea that even if countries disagree on important issues, they can work together on economics, trade, and even security based on international law and agreed standards of behavior. What we know as the West had happily existed within that order, confident it had won the Cold War, and steering or arguably dominating international organizations spanning the globe. We're talking about organizations like NATO, the G7, the United Nations, the World Bank. This Western confidence rests on the United States, its economy, the world's biggest, and its military, the world's strongest. But not long before Carney's speech, that American foundation of collective Western power started to feel distinctly unstable. US President Donald Trump threatened to annex Greenland, a territory of Denmark, which is an EU member.
2: We need Greenland for national security.
1: He questioned fundamental alliances such as NATO, and he ignored rules of common trade. He even said he wanted to take over Canada.
3: They should be a state.
1: If the US is no longer a reliable partner, where does that leave the rest of the West? And remember, all of this is happening in the context of a worrying global situation. China is flexing its muscles towards Taiwan, expanding its nuclear arsenal, and has exploited its dominance over rare resources. While in Europe, Russia has invaded a neighbor, and in the Middle East, the US and Israel have launched a war against Iran. The challenge, said Carney, was what the non-superpowers should do next.
4: We know the old order is not coming back. We shouldn't mourn it. Nostalgia is not a strategy. But we believe that from the fracture, we can build something bigger, better, stronger, more just. This is the task of the middle powers.
1: Middle powers. This is a very interesting bit. These are the countries big enough to have some agency, some power, but which cannot stand up to a superpower alone. The superpowers of our age are the US and China, that is already certain. But the remnants of the West, including the Europeans, might work together and look around the world for partners to form a middle power movement.
0: And I do think that the Europeans in particular, you know, do see themselves as a kind of, you know, values aligned set of countries. I think they see other places that are potentially part of that, right? A democratic Brazil, a democratic Australia, a democratic Canada. These are places that I think European countries, middle powers, can very much see themselves as being in a block. Now, one way to think of that is it's the West all over again, minus Donald Trump's United States.
1: Remember when Gilman spoke about the second Cold War? He argues that this time around, there's a new global divide. Rather than communism and capitalism, or even East and West, the split now is over energy. He says the US is the petro-superpower and China is the electro-superpower. At the moment, the US is working with Russia and other oil producers like the Gulf countries, as well as carbon business interests, to try to keep fossil fuels as the standard energy source of the world. At the same time, China is leading a huge expansion of the global renewable electricity industry. The question is, which countries will fully commit to electropower? Because that will determine the balance of this new Cold War, and a decision on which way to jump will be for the long term.
0: This is one way in which this new Cold War, I think, is going to be somewhat different from the old Cold War. You could switch from, you know, siding with the Soviets to siding with the Americans quite easily. That was just a matter of changing your ideological stripes. You can't change that easily if you're a country from being an electro state to being a petro state or vice versa.
1: That's because of infrastructure. Once a country has spent billions on wind farms and solar farms or upgrading pipelines and refineries, that stuff and the contracts to supply or maintain them are fixed.
0: So I think the commitments that people are going to have to make are going to be much deeper and longer term.
1: And the thing is, no middle power is starting from scratch. Most of them are already deeply bound into the petro power system, and they're under significant pressure to stay there.
0: Certainly the United States, insofar as it continues to be led by a government like the current one, is going to put a lot of pressure on countries not to try to become fossil fuel independent or fossil fuel free. And they will use all sorts of things, bilateral pressures to put, you know, incentives and threats to keep countries from making that kind of conversion to green tech and green energy and electric vehicles. That's already clear. I mean, they're doing that in a variety of ways.
1: It sounds like the middle powers have to change the way they see the United States.
4: We know the old order is not coming back.
1: But moving away from carbon and becoming an electrostate instead means siding with China, and that would carry major risks too.
0: I think the thing that many countries are and should be concerned with is if you make the green conversion and the supply chains continue to be dominated by the Chinese, at what point will the Chinese potentially use that as a point of leverage for other kinds of geopolitical purposes?
1: So, is there a way for middle powers to become less dependent on the US without becoming over-dependent on China?
3: 29 nations.
1: It's been done before. Back in the 1950s, as the first Cold War took shape, about 100 nations decided they didn't want to belong to one side or the other. Many were former colonies with no intention of swapping their new independence for Soviet or American dependency. India was the biggest country in the non-aligned movement, joined by others like Egypt, Yugoslavia, and Indonesia. Could this be a blueprint for a new flexible movement of middle powers? Gilman suggests it could. He identifies some countries from what was the Old West, along with major players from the Global South, like Brazil, Nigeria, South Africa, India, Indonesia. This kind of grouping would have a chance, he reckons, of resisting pressure from both superpowers.
0: With the middle powers as a potential bloc, I think they have more opportunities for success because these are richer powers on the one hand, you know, the European and, you know, Northeast Asian countries. And also in the emerging market bloc, or the post-colonial bloc, these are now countries that are not just coming out of colonialism. So I think that there are similarities in terms of wanting to have a group of powers that are steering between the superpowers, but I think they have more opportunities for success now than the original one did.
1: In terms of trade, there's already enormous traffic within this bloc. Agreements like the EU-India Free Trade Agreement, the EU-Mercosur, or the CPTPP cover massive volume and could arguably make these middle powers an economic superspace. But which way would they jump on the energy question? And could they make a decision while remaining independent of the US and China? Some middle powers have already taken significant steps away from the US-led petrobloc. Brazil with its hydropower schemes, and Australia with wind and solar. And there are some middle powers, such as Canada and South Africa, which with their rare earth minerals are developing assets which could prevent them being pulled too far into China's orbit. There are signs that some of these countries are making political moves to take steps towards renewables together. Just in April, ministers from nearly 60 countries met in the Colombian city of Santa Marta for what is being called the first global conference explicitly aimed at phasing out fossil fuels. They called themselves a coalition of the willing. They bypassed the usual blockages faced by bigger groupings like the COP by carefully curating the invitation list. The US and China were not there.
0: I think there's many countries that are seeing they want to phase out fossil fuels. And I think, you know, as I say, there's two basic motivations for that, right? One is ecological reasons, right? The other half of it is that there's dependency, right? We're now seeing very clearly that when you are dependent on fossil fuels, there are these choke points in the global economy that can certainly suddenly impose a huge price shock on your entire economy if you're super dependent on that stuff.
1: As these middle powers make moves away from dependency on the superpowers, they can surely expect pressure and threats.
4: When the rules no longer protect you, you must protect yourself.
1: How might the middle powers do this? Might they even form a security alliance? Gilman thinks not.
0: What I don't anticipate is that there's going to be a sort of coalition of middle powers, you know, Germany, Brazil, and South Africa forming a security alliance. I don't know what the basis for that would be. Maybe potentially there are some procurement things that could happen, right? If people don't want to be dependent on American military manufacturers, right? They might prefer to purchase things from, you know, European, from Rheinmetall or from Thales or Dassault or whatever, right?
1: That kind of thing is already happening. The arms trade between middle powers is growing. Europe is the most important military supplier to many countries in the Middle East, Africa, and Asia. Look at India buying French fighter jets and German submarines. And Australia is buying warships from Japan. Brazil builds military transport planes for the United Arab Emirates. They have a shared interest in withstanding pressure from the superpowers, but the middle powers may themselves create barriers to a smooth alliance.
0: So some of those countries do share values as well, not all. So I think there, that will be one potential point of both solidarity within one group of the middle powers, but potentially also a source of fracture between them. I mean, the kinds of geopolitical differences that we see that are legacies and don't necessarily have anything to do with ecology and metabolics, those things are still there. I mean, there is great power rivalry that exists beyond the kinds of ecological concerns that we're talking about. And there's middle power rivalries, right?
1: Such rivalries have long plagued Europeans, particularly in attempts to create a common foreign policy. All the more interesting to see what happened in May 2026 at a meeting of the European political community. Leaders like Ursula von der Leyen, Keir Starmer and Volodymyr Zelensky were joined for the first time by a non-European participant, one from across the Atlantic, Mark Carney. Did he go a step further than his Davos speech 3 months before?
5: We're demonstrating not just the strength of our values in defending the rules-based international order, but also the value of our strength.
1: Was this a political call to arms for middle powers? For them to feel strong enough to form some kind of a force in this new Cold War? And should they listen?

0: Sushi is a big business these days. In Mainz, Germany, a new downtown sushi spot is celebrating its grand opening. Eateries like this one are popping up all over Germany, fast food made from fresh fish.
1: It's a sushi startup. Sushi is a trend right now. We're a generation of snackers. We grab smaller food portions throughout the day. That's why we started Sushi Grab and Go.
0: Sushi is beloved as a healthy, low-calorie food. The fish is eaten raw, rolled with rice or simply sliced. Most common are two types of fish.
1: We mainly use salmon and tuna because they're the most popular.
0: Boxed sushi, a quick lunch for people who don't have time to cook at home.
2: Salmon with avocado for my son, please. Obviously, sushi's healthier than pizza or kebab.
0: But how true is that? And there are other questions.
1: I'd like to know how fresh the fish really is and where it was caught.
0: So would we. So we follow the global sushi supply chain and find massive salmon farms and remote fishing grounds where tuna, already in scarce supply, is being caught. Who are the winners and losers in the global sushi game? What does the rise in demand mean for the environment and for the people living where the fish are caught and farmed?

0: It's 5 a.m. at the Hamburg Fish Market. After several refusals, we finally got a yes. Importer Yin Seafood has agreed to talk to us about the sushi business. Company owner Shu-min Yin is opening shop. He's just received a delivery of tuna.
1: This tuna comes from Sri Lanka. We import most of it from Asia. Sri Lanka, the Maldives, the Philippines, India, Seychelles.
0: Shu-min moved to Germany from China over 30 years ago. Today, he imports salmon and tuna. He supplies fish for sushi restaurants, industry wholesale chains, as well as places selling sushi to go. His daughter, Benita, has joined the business.
2: This is our tuna wrapped in what we call wasabi cloth. You can recognize it by the green color. It's our lower quality product.
0: This tuna mainly goes into simple sushi rolls, she tells us, the kind sold for casual dining or sushi to go. It's the cheapest option. Of a much higher quality is sashimi-grade fish, eaten without rice. Those fish are rare and more expensive.
2: In Germany, color and texture matter most, especially for sashimi, which is pure raw fish. It shouldn't be too tough or too soft. It needs a good texture, so when you bite into it, you're getting a decent piece of fish that just tastes good.
0: Salmon has long been a favorite in Germany, and sushi is no exception. But Shu-min isn't relying on Norwegian salmon anymore. He says it's losing its appeal.
1: This salmon comes from the Faroe Islands. It's different from what you get from Norway. It's the best salmon, if you ask me.
0: So, it's off to the Faroe Islands in the North Atlantic. From the air, you can already see the aquaculture sites where salmon are cultivated. In fact, Norway is the world's top producer of salmon, but we weren't given permission to film there. Here, the industry promises clean water and prime conditions in its open net pens, which stretch as far as the eye can see. Shu-min's supplier has agreed to let us come along on a visit. Marketing manager Levi Hansen first shows us the facilities for juvenile fish. There's a different hall for each stage of the fish's life, from newly hatched to up to 3 kilograms.
3: So the larger you can grow them, the larger the profit margin, yeah. It's quite a beautiful animal,
4: yeah.
3: The salmon.
0: Beautiful animals that spend only their final months in the sea. This net pen has been towed to the factory. Today is harvest day. We're not shown how they are killed, only how they are processed. A staff from around the world starts work at 6 a.m., gutting the fish.
1: Maybe this pallet will go to Hamburg.
4: Hamburg, maybe.
0: Shu-min tells us he hopes there will be more fish to buy. In Hamburg, demand is constantly on the rise. Then suddenly, everything grinds to a halt.
3: Everything stopped, yeah.
0: The machinery has shut down. Shu-min seems concerned.
4: Why did they stop?
3: I don't know. It's probably maybe something to do further forward. So.
4: Are the people waiting?
3: Yeah, everyone's waiting now. This costs lots of money.
0: The salmon have jammed the system. In this fish factory, disruptions are expensive. Finally, the belts start moving again. But fewer fish than expected reached the filleting station.
3: We've had a look at how many fish are left in the pen, and then we saw that there were less than were estimated. And that can have an effect on that day's harvest, for example. But there are very many different things that can affect the rate of harvest.
0: What factors are at play here? And what impact does mass production have? In the nearby control center, staff monitor all the facilities. They tell us about one problem that's on the rise, sea lice. The parasites literally eat away at the fish. We spot salmon jumping, which is not a good sign.
5: But they're jumping, that's mainly because of the sea lice.
6: The sea lice?
5: Yeah, they are going up, try to get the sea lice off. That's why they are jumping up. But sometimes there are too many, they can't get them all of them. Then we have to do something.
0: They mix certain additives into the feed, but won't tell us what those are. Instead, we get a briefing. Levi Hansen explains that sea lice pose a major problem across the entire salmon industry and cause huge revenue losses. But he says they still have it under control here.
3: When we go to the freshwater facility,
7: we have a very good mortality rate compared to the rest of the industry. So our mortality rate is between 5 to 10%, something like that, on a yearly basis. The industry normally lies around 15%.
0: In Norway, the global market leader, official data shows more than 100 million farmed salmon died prematurely in 2023. Perhaps that's part of the reason we didn't get permission to film there. In the Faroe Islands, they also hesitate before letting us film underwater. But in the end, they agree. We head out with Schumann. Our camera dives beneath the surface, collecting footage we only see once we are back home again. A lot of salmon crammed in together in a pen where harvesting has already begun.
3: If you take one pen, you have approximately 98% water and 2% salmon. So the salmon still have plenty of room to live a good life.
0: Up to 120,000 salmon typically live in a single net pen. One swims straight towards our camera, covered in open wounds. Again, footage we only see later.

0: Back to Germany and Hamburg. Experts from the environmental group World Wildlife Fund closely monitor the impact of industrial salmon farming. Philipp Kanstinger is their fisheries expert. We show him the footage.
1: Images like this are hard to see. Large open wounds, head-sized. There could be several causes. This fish likely won't live much longer. It probably had multiple collisions with the net, leading to infections that spread. You can see traces up on the dorsal fin. That likely means other fish saw it was sick and tried to drive it out of the group by biting it. They are clear signs of factory farming.
0: He says high stock density can also spread disease and parasites.
1: Sea lice attach to the body, causing skin irritations, then disease and open wounds. It's something consumers rarely see. Terrible images.
0: Consumer advocates also criticize the industry. The organization Food Watch has analyzed official data and compiled information on mass salmon die-offs in Norway. Now they're taking the message straight to supermarkets.
2: Food Watch is calling for a stop to imports of Norwegian farmed salmon. Conditions in salmon farming are catastrophic. We've called for German supermarkets to take these products off their shelves.
0: Outside Berlin supermarkets, activists show footage filmed secretly in fish farms.
3: I've really never seen images like this before.
2: What's it like seeing a sick fish like this?
4: Awful. It really ruins your appetite.
0: Anna-Marie Botsky wants to alert consumers. With flyers from the campaign, she and a cameraman head into a supermarket and straight to the sushi section. Food Watch says the sushi boom has increased salmon consumption even further. But fish are a delicacy and should be eaten in moderation. What do the retailers say? Germany's Fish Industry Association has rejected calls for a sales ban, saying in a written statement, "The Norwegian aquaculture sector is highly transparent. Health risks are complex and vary by region. These include infections, parasites, environmental factors, the climate crisis, as well as technical and human factors. The Norwegian aquaculture sector shows strong innovation in combating parasitic sea lice. Thanks to vaccinations, antibiotic use has been drastically reduced." We traveled to Scotland. Many international salmon companies run large farms here. One man has taken them all on. Don Staniford. The British animal rights activist has filmed underwater in salmon pens many times.
5: I started 30 years ago studying the environmental impacts of salmon farming, and I filmed over 100 salmon farms in the Faroe Islands, Ireland, Scotland, and I was horrified. I was seeing dead salmon, I was opening skips, and it just stomach churning, it's nauseating, and you're seeing that, you're witnessing that. It's your moral duty to tell people.
0: It all began with insider tip-offs.
5: Several years ago, I set up a whistleblower hotline, so I've been inundated with the workers inside factories giving me information, giving me photographs. So these are what a whistleblower at Maui leaked. They're called mort books, and there's this was leaked with this photography guide. So there's different levels of intensity of those things. Three's really bad, so you've got jaw deformities, emaciation, that's starvation. Look at that, you can't even eat. That's just starving to death. So when I got leaked this information, I thought, this is really bad. This is what the industry record. So I wanted to go out and see for myself.
0: Today, Don's heading out again to capture undercover footage at a fish farm. He's already visited several sites in Scotland, run by the world's largest salmon producer, the Norwegian company Mowi. Today, though, he's in for a surprise.
6: This is Lokativa Maui Salmon Farm. But there's no point in boarding the cage and filming inside because there's no fish. But when fish had come in, it looks like they were recently taken out, harvested out.
0: Footage Don shot at salmon farms run by different companies shows the extent of the animals' suffering. Some fish are missing parts of their bodies. Others show severe infestations of sea lice. Wounds appear everywhere, and disease spreads easily.
6: You've got infectious salmon anemia, pancreas disease, cardiomyopathy syndrome. There's cancer-causing chemicals like dioxins and PCBs in farmed salmon. This is a fake, unnatural product, yet it's marketed as a healthy product that people think is wild.
0: Strong accusations backed by Don's footage. The salmon industry insists it uses fewer chemicals than it used to and has phased out the most controversial substances. It also claims to be using gentler methods to combat sea lice. But what does farmed salmon actually contain? Early studies raised alarms when they showed a range of pollutants, chemicals, and environmental toxins. A recent study by Norwegian researchers did find that while levels have dropped, many such substances can still be found in the fish. These include DDT, as well as dioxins and chlorine compounds known as PCBs, all potentially carcinogenic. Another study found traces of lufanuron and cypermethrin, two anti-sea lice drugs now banned in the EU. The impact on consumer health is hard to assess. Norwegian scientists have stressed that all the substances detected were in amounts below EU safety limits. A relatively new trend is supermarket sushi. Maui, the world's largest salmon producer, is one of the manufacturers. We traveled to Poland

0: to see how ready-made sushi is produced. Not far from Gdansk, the Norwegian salmon giant runs a massive factory that supplies sushi boxes to supermarkets across Europe. We ask for permission to film, and again, are turned down. Why? Who works here? And under what conditions? In a promotional video, Maui offers a brief glimpse. The company says the facility produces smoked salmon as well as 23 tons of ready-made sushi a day. That's roughly 115,000 sushi boxes. Not everyone in the region is a fan. We visit a small smoked salmon store run by Kazimierz Dobczycki. Once a fisherman himself, he believes farmed salmon is driving the profession into extinction.
1: I started going out fishing with my father in 1978. We had a small boat. There were lots of those back then. Plenty of fish too, cod, herring, all kinds, even our Baltic salmon. But they slowly disappeared. Our catches got smaller, mainly because large ships caught fish to turn them into fish meal and fish oil for farmed salmon. Now I have to buy salmon from aquaculture just to smoke it.
0: What does Maui have to say? Has the use of marine fish as feed contributed to overfishing? The company doesn't respond to our questions. According to Maui's website, some 4,000 people work at the factory. Many, we hear, come from poorer countries in Asia and South America. At first, no one wants to speak with us. A few live in a nearby boarding house. One of them is David from Colombia. After some hesitation, he agrees to talk about his job. A recruitment agency brought him here. He earns just over 1,000 euros a month, but pays 200 of that in rent for a room he shares with a co-worker.
2: My actual monthly salary is higher than what they pay out, but the agency keeps a portion. And in the beginning, they didn't charge me for placing me here.
3: Do you know how much they keep?
2: I think about 20 to 25%. I'm not exactly sure.
0: He also describes cases where recruiters took money up front and then allegedly cheated their clients.
2: There's a big problem with recruitment agencies. They lure people here who then don't get jobs. These agencies only think about their own profit. Then they leave people without documents or residency papers.
0: David says many stay in Poland and try to find work anyway. He has no direct contract with Maui. Everything goes through the agency. He says it's only after 18 months that he can sign up with the salmon company directly. We ask Maui whether it knows about these recruitment practices and get no reply. Yet salmon is just one half of the story. Tuna is the other, maguro in Japanese. Unlike salmon, tuna has long been part of traditional sushi. It's not farmed, it comes straight from the ocean. That too is a growing problem. Back in Hamburg at Yin Seafood, Schumann began importing large yellowfin tuna for the sushi business around 25 years ago. His daughter Benita says that's getting harder.
4: We can already see the effects of climate change. The water is getting warmer, which means fewer fish. We've noticed it, especially with India. Fishermen say they're not catching anything anymore. That's a huge problem. We even joke, sadly, that one day we'll be catching tuna in Hamburg because it keeps getting warmer.
0: We travel to Sri Lanka, one of the fishing grounds for the tuna used in German sushi. We want to know how climate change is contributing to declining stocks and what role rising demand is playing. So we head to the port of Negombo, where a shipment of tuna has just arrived. The buyer, Xu Minyin. He's agreed to introduce us to one of his suppliers, and we meet him there.
5: These vessels are going on long-line fishing methods.
6: Long-line
5: fishing.
0: The Hamburg importer likes to keep a close eye on his supply chain.
2: I choose suppliers to see how they work. Phone calls, emails, websites, that's not enough.
0: Inside the ship's hold, large yellowfin tuna on ice. In the tropical heat, 32 degrees Celsius, cooling is a major challenge. Especially since the fish will be eaten raw. They can be cooled to minus 2 degrees Celsius here. Deep freezing happens days later in Germany after air transport. First, the fish go on the scale. Supplier Mahendra Davez is an old hand in sushi trading. Is he happy?
5: Yes, I'm very happy. The fish becomes very chilled and very hard. When the fish is very hard, it's good for sashimi quality.
0: Throughout the supply chain, from the suppliers to the ship owners and crew, it's the quality that sets the price. Livelihoods depend on what sushi buyers like Schumann are willing to pay. The catch will soon be assessed in the factory. For the grading process, workers classify the meat by quality.
5: So when you see it like this, you know, it's beaten by sharks. If another fish attacks the tuna and eats it, that means it's a good fish.
3: You think, I mean, they already know?
5: They already know it's good quality.
3: It's a tasty tuna.
5: Tasty tuna, yes. So, they already know, so it's triple A.
0: Now comes the real test. Is it truly triple A, the highest quality, dark red and firm?
5: This is sashimi quality. You can eat it raw like this. Without any soy sauce or anything, you can eat this. Very easy to eat.
0: But specimens like this are becoming rarer, Mahendra says. Fishermen must go out farther and deeper as the tuna move into colder waters.
5: When we catch the fish at the deep sea, when it goes long, sometimes ice melts. So we don't want the ice to be melt. The ice water should be there, then so that the fish is caught, then the fish is inside, so that it will be very well chilled. Without being chilled, you cannot have sashimi quality.
0: He blames global warming. Unlike salmon, yellowfin tuna cannot be farmed. That means rising costs for fishing and processing, costs that are hard to pass on to customers. His catch, already filleted for wholesale sushi, goes straight to Germany. The fishing vessel heads back out. The crew is preparing for the next yellowfin hunt. They use long lines, often kilometers long, plastic lines fitted with thousands of hooks. The environmental group WWF has criticized the method, saying it catches too many fish. It also results in high bycatch, other species that are unintentionally caught on the hooks. They die and are simply thrown back in. The yellowfin tuna is a majestic animal. As an apex predator of the ocean's food chain, it plays a critical role in the ecosystem. For years now, it has been overfished, in the Indian Ocean in particular. Yet that's where much of the tuna used in German sushi comes from. Hamburg's Yin Seafood finds longline fishing acceptable and more sustainable than other methods.
4: Overfishing mainly comes from large ships that use nets. The problem is they catch fish that are too young, fish that shouldn't be caught yet. They're still growing or they're spawning. They don't pay any attention to that.
0: Many large fleets catch tuna using giant nets, up to 2 kilometers long. That allows industrial fishing to haul in huge quantities quickly. Sharp population declines are the result. Marine scientists consider the use of these nets extremely harmful and are calling for stricter quotas.
7: Unfortunately,
4: we see that

0: In theory, it's all carefully regulated. The United Nations has divided the oceans into fishing zones. The zones set out who can fish where and how much they're allowed to catch. The same goes for the Indian Ocean, where most of the tuna used in German sushi comes from. Administration falls to the Indian Ocean Tuna Commission, part of the UN's Food and Agriculture Organization. Critics question the group's effectiveness. In London, we meet an expert who studies that commission's work. George Duncan Jones of the Blue Marine Foundation. He says illegal fishing is only part of the problem.
1: Pretty much all the fishing that we're talking about right now is entirely legal. This is fishing that is recognized by the Indian Ocean Tuna Commission as taking place. The problem is that there's just too much of it going on. The scientists say catch X amount, and instead X plus several hundred thousand tons is what's actually being caught across all the tuna species. Within that then, there's some fishing going on which is literally illegal. For example, it would be illegal to fish in the waters of a country if you didn't have a license to be there. And if vessels want to fish in a country's waters but turn off their satellite tracking system, then it's very difficult to know that they're there.
0: During large tuna catches far out at sea, it's like the Wild West. Brute strength prevails. And the international fisheries observers sent to enforce the rules often don't stand a chance.
1: This is an extremely dangerous and lonely job, where typically you'll be on a boat for a long period of time, far out at sea, and there'll be one of you dealing with a crew of 10, 15, 20, 30 people who have an interest in you going along with whatever they're doing. So maybe you might be bribed, maybe you might be threatened, and sometimes observers die or disappear at sea.
0: Another stop in London to look for answers to another question. Who is working on these vessels, and how are they treated? The human rights organization EJF, the Environmental Justice Foundation, has been investigating. Steve Trent and his team have spent years researching. They uncovered situations nearly equivalent to slavery. That was also on vessels operating in the Indian Ocean, mostly owned by Chinese companies. They interviewed crew members, often Indonesian sailors, and analyzed video footage. What they found? Shocking evidence of exploitation and violence.
2: On Chinese vessels, there's no such thing as rest. If we didn't work, we weren't fed. We sometimes worked 18 to 19 hours. When it was a big catch, we could work up to 22 hours straight. This happened rolling nylon nets and pulling sharp ropes. I wasn't allowed to wear gloves. The supervisor forbade it.
0: Sailors also report beatings and violence.

0: it really does mean a consumer in Berlin or Hamburg, in London or Paris, can be sitting down to a fish dinner that was caught by a slave, that was stolen and fished illegally, and means somebody in another country around the world goes hungry and is not paid.
1: Even in heavy storms, work goes on. The footage shows the full scale of the exploitation. Officially, these Chinese vessels are fishing for tuna. But sailors say they also illegally catch endangered species. Crews cut off the fins of sharks to sell them at high prices, then dump the animals back into the sea.
0: I've had some fish buyers from major corporations come to me and say, we know this is going on, we're just not acting on it. So I think now's the time to stand up so we're not

0: imprisoning people on fishing vessels to provide for our cheap seafood. We're not stealing from poorer nations to provide for our marketplace. And we are not allowing the decline of global fisheries, which ultimately underpins the well-being, the food security, livelihoods for about 3 billion people on our planet.
1: We've travelled to southern India and the state of Kerala. We want to talk to the small local fishermen who compete with large-scale operations, including those fishing legally. What strikes us immediately, the massive port being built for export trade. We find a fish processing plant that exports tuna to Germany. They allow us to film. Inside, there they are, the large yellowfin tuna being processed into fillets.
2: Actually, Germany is our main consumer, particularly for sushi, as well as sashimi, what you are saying, the sashimi crate. The new port, which is going to come in Vilayam, it boosts our the export market, definitely 100%. That's what we are thinking, that's what we are supporting to the port to come.
1: In the future, they hope to be able to transport much more frozen tuna by sea rather than by air. So far, they're only able to cool to -2 degrees Celsius. Soon, a new system should help them reach -60 degrees. With millions invested in the new container port, sashimi-grade tuna could soon be shipped in vast amounts. Off the coast, we meet Marcos Farrows. He fishes here, as his father and generations before him did. Traditional fishermen have not contributed to overfishing. They still use hand lines, one man, one tuna. But the fish are no longer biting.
3: Yellowfin tuna no longer pass through our waters. Other fish are disappearing too. Within 20 to 30 kilometers, there's barely anything left to catch. We're fighting to survive because only large fleets can still catch tuna far out at sea. In the past, we didn't need to fish in deep waters.
1: The fishermen are critical of the new container port, not just because it will export even more of the fish they are struggling to catch. They say construction, dredging, and breakwaters have dramatically changed the coastal currents. As a result, many places are becoming uninhabitable. Indian scientists have called the link plausible. Marcos tells us he now lives 30 minutes inland. We go to visit him. About 30 displaced fishing families live here in a run-down warehouse without running water or sanitary facilities. Marcos has lived here in a makeshift wooden shelter for a year and a half, along with his wife and 28-year-old son, also a fisherman.
3: We had erosion and flooding in the past, too, but it was rare, and the water always went down again quickly. Now it stays, and the waves keep getting stronger. I blame the large breakwaters from the new container port. It's why we keep losing more homes.
1: Marcos and his son often come back here to their old home. They used to set out from here to fish, back when yellowfin tuna were still plentiful.
3: It's painful to see our old house like this. We invested everything we had, but it was all in vain. Now all our hopes are buried here. It breaks my heart.
1: The exporter supplying tuna for German sushi sees things differently.
2: Economy-wise, for the country, it's very good, excellent. But at the same time, we have taken care of the people because they are the ones staying for so many years. they're going to leave their property, their places, and all these things. The government should take care of that one also. For that, government supposed to be involved in that, and they have to give the full support to them.
1: We return to the WWF. The environmental group has published a sushi guide to help consumers make informed choices. It rates different types of sushi for sustainability, including tuna.
4: If it's yellowfin tuna, it should come from the Western Central Pacific and be caught with hand lines. That's definitely the best option. Otherwise, it gets difficult, because truly sustainable yellowfin tuna is very, very rare.
1: Yet yellowfin tuna dominates sushi. WWF advises caution with yellowfin from the Indian Ocean, especially if it isn't caught with hand lines, the only method that helps prevent overfishing. Another tip, asking retailers and restaurants where their fish comes from. But how effective is that?
4: It's actually very difficult for consumers to find out where fish comes from, because it's not yet legally required to clearly label it, especially in restaurants where the products have already been processed. But even just asking the question can inspire retailers to look more closely at their own supply chains.
1: There are now alternatives to traditional sushi. WWF recommends using local fish species where possible. But some sushi looks like sushi and contains no fish at all. It's entirely plant-based. In Berlin, we meet a startup founder producing plant-based alternatives to fish.
5: Dankeschön.
6: Here we have a version of canned tuna with avocado and cucumber. Then we have salmon in a raw sashimi style. They have completely different ingredients. The tuna is made with seaweed and the salmon with tapioca starch. People are just starting to discover this and realizing it can taste really good. It's healthy too. For example, the tuna alternative uses seaweed, which provides natural omega-3 fatty acids, minerals like iodine, and plenty of fiber.
1: So what does the future of sushi look like? How much fish can we eat, and how often? Opinions diverge. On Poland's Baltic coast, Kazimierz Dobczycki looks out across the sea with concern.
4: I wish I could still fish and prepare wild Baltic salmon today. It was the best of what nature gave us here. What's left is big business, hunting more and more money. But that mustn't be your only goal. My father taught me, respect the fish, and the fish will respect you. The beautiful Baltic. Today it's like a desert. They simply fished it empty.
1: The global appetite for sushi comes at a cost, one often paid in the countries where the fish are sourced. Aggressive fishing methods, overfishing, industrial farming, and animal suffering are all part of it. Like so many business booms, this one creates winners and losers. And both nature and human beings are paying the price.

0: We're all asking ourselves, when will this stop? Why have we been in this mess?
1: Europe's drug trade follows Europe's trade routes. And from the very beginning, the Netherlands has been a key hub.
2: We're always at this crossroads where goods came in, goods were sent out.
1: But what happens if drug trafficking becomes more powerful than the state regulating it? European narcos, the wealth of a nation. In 15 minutes. Eco Africa. Real stories, new strategies.
3: We have a lot of environmental challenges.
1: Sustainable resources. How do they become a part of everyday life? Volunteers. How can they protect their paradise on this planet?
4: Plastic is our number one problem.
1: Future leaders. How do they become experts in climate protection? Eco Africa.

0: Can an increasingly divided world unite? We all see things from a different perspective. We may argue or disagree. But if we listen, speak, and learn from one another, on the basis of facts and unbiased information, anything is possible. Only together can we find solutions to the challenges of our time. Because together, we see.
1: This is DW News, our top stories. U.S. media are reporting that Washington and Tehran have agreed in principle to reopen the Strait of Hormuz and for Iran to give up its stockpile of highly enriched uranium. But Donald Trump said he told representatives not to rush into a deal. In a Truth Social post, he wrote that if he makes a deal, it will be good and proper. Police in Ankara have stormed the offices of Turkey's main opposition CHP party, firing tear gas and rubber bullets at party supporters who had been holed up there for 3 days. The party's former leader, Özgür Özel, was among them. Last week, a court overturned his election as party chief, pointing to irregularities. After the raid, Özel and his supporters marched to parliament. China has launched the Shenzhou 23 spacecraft with three astronauts on board, and it has successfully docked with a space station. The much-anticipated launch comes as China prepares for its first crewed lunar landing by 2030. During this mission, an astronaut is scheduled to spend a full year in orbit on the Tiangong space station.
2: This is Friedhelm Adorf.
3: Fertig!
2: He's one of the fastest over 80-year-olds in the world and still chasing records. He finally hopes to break the world record for 200 meters for his age group. But knee pain derails his plans. Friedhelm went for an X-ray and was given some bad news.
4: So this is the issue we need to tackle.
5: I have all the sporting accolades there are, but I'm still missing a world record.
2: Will the 81-year-old with a dodgy knee manage one final triumph?

0: Oh.
1: This is the morning routine of a pro athlete. 50 minutes of exercise.
2: You have to be thankful. I slept well and it's going to be a beautiful day. I check in with my body and say great that everything works. One leg at a time, I kick up and then hit my bottom. I increase the speed, going faster and faster. Every day. Now, it's time for breakfast.
1: Preterm's favourite fuel is muesli with oats, nuts and dried fruits. Usually his wife joins him, but she recently underwent surgery on her right knee.
2: She's in rehab right now after getting a new knee joint.
1: Arthritis in knee joints is a typical sign of wear and tear in old age. Friedhelm hopes he won't be affected, as running and sprinting is his greatest passion. He's won countless races all over the world.
2: Those are my 13th and 14th World Championship titles. In Florida, over 200 and 400 metres. I'll put them back here. That's Australia. Here is Turkey. I've got European records, German records, but I'm still missing a world record.
1: Friedhelm is meeting a training partner, his 15-year-old neighbour, Finley.
2: Hi, lad. I've already called Dieter. Come on, get your things in the car and let's go. You all right? We're off to work out 200 metres. It's a dream, right?
3: Yes.
1: The pensioner and the teenager training together. Friedhelm is mentoring the talented Finlay to qualify for the German Youth Championships. In turn, he has a young and fast partner who can run ahead and motivate him.
4: The next competition is on Saturday in 8 days.
2: Right.
4: In Edenkoben.
2: Right.
4: You'll do the 60 metres, then you take a break and prepare for the 200 metres, and then you go for it.
2: Full throttle.
4: All in. As they say, go all in.
2: Yeah.
1: Coach Dieter Lösch knows Friedhelm has big dreams.
4: Friedhelm keeps on surprising me. He's got an opportunity. He's very close to the 200-meter world record.
1: He's only off it by 1 second.
4: On your marks. Get set. Go.
1: His 15-year-old training partner is faster, but he's trying to use the pacemaker to hit new heights.
4: You need to straighten up, then you'll be more relaxed. You're a bit beat over, and when you're tired, you lean further forward. Then you won't get your legs high enough. They'll go back rather than forwards.
2: Come on, let's do one more run, lad.
0: Okay.
1: But Friedhelm is worried. He's feeling pain in his right knee. So he's off to see his doctor, hoping he won't have the same diagnosis as his wife.
2: When I sit in my motorhome and don't move for a while, then I feel something beneath my kneecap that shouldn't be there. It drove me crazy. I didn't know how to move it anymore.
5: Was the pain during or after you got up?
2: During.
5: During. So raise your leg, extend it upwards. Okay, now. Exactly. That was the sign for cartilage behind the kneecap.
2: That's what it feels like.
5: The distance between the kneecap and the thigh bone is almost non-existent. So this is arthritis behind the kneecap. That's very common. It's very pronounced here. I didn't expect that when I looked at your running performance. So that's the problem that needs to be tackled.
2: Well, I don't have to tackle anything. I don't feel anything now. I go up and down the stairs and feel nothing.
5: Okay. But Friedhelm knows that at 81, he can't outrun aging forever.
2: I believe that everything has its time. And when it's over, it's over. Until then, I have to make sure that I'm happy with myself and my surroundings and can go confidently towards the end.
1: It doesn't exactly look like the end. The doctor's visit knocked him off schedule, but the 3-kilometre jog to the Raiffeisenturm was still on his training programme today. This observation tower is 34 metres tall. Scaling it is no mean feat for an 81-year-old.
2: Running up 177 steps at pace isn't easy, but if you're crazy, you just do it.
0: Aber verrückt wie man ist, macht man dann.
2: Here we go.
1: He takes 2 steps at a time and makes sure to use his arms too. At the bottom, his heart rate was 60. Now it's up to 175 beats per minute.
0: 172.
1: Incredible, especially as Friedhelm didn't exercise at all for the first half of his life.
2: I basically only started to exercise when I was 40. I was always driving until that age. I'd even drive to the post office 500 metres away. Or with my motorbike or scooter. I'd never walk or run there.
1: Now in his 80s, Friedhelm always wants to be active. Scaling the roof to unclog the rain gutter is no problem.
2: There you see it. I need work. I need exercise. With no work, oh dear. When I see other pensioners, I think, that is no life for me.
1: He's always on the move. He drives his motorhome 200 kilometres to take part in the Senior National Championships in Eden Corben. Friedhelm wants to break the world record here, now or never. Right now, his knee doesn't bother him, but there's another issue. It's very windy. Headwind could slow him down. Tailwind would invalidate a potential record-breaking time. There are over 250 participants here. The number rises every year.
2: Can you check if I've got the 66 the right way up?
1: Along with a balanced diet, exercise is the key to a long and healthy life.
5: If senior citizens have no incentive to take part in competitions, they will stop exercising over time and then do nothing at all. That's the most absurd thing because people have to keep moving until they're in the coffin.
2: Now I've got to warm my body up.
1: It's almost time. Is Friedhelm having doubts? Is he worried about his bad knee?
2: No.
1: Typical Friedhelm. He's fully focused on his race. But it bothers him that in his age group, he has no real rivals.
2: When you lead the pack, you can't get a good time. You need to have that battle.
4: Yes, we talked about that on the phone already. So he can start in another age group where there are closer rivals.
1: And so Friedhelm competes against athletes like Robert Wagner from Kaiserslautern, who is 18 years younger.
5: That's good, but his biggest opponent is still the wind, because it's picking up. No matter, it's time to give everything now. All in. Friedhelm runs into a headwind with the 60 to 65-year-olds. It's not enough. He's a good 2.5 seconds too slow for the record.
2: There was nothing left in the tank at the end.
5: Another fastest time for his age group on the day. Just no world record.
2: If only the wind had carried me on the last few metres.
5: Then rain is added to the mix. But ever the optimist, Friedhelm keeps looking ahead.
2: I'll keep going. After the rain, there'll be sunshine again. It's still my goal to break the world record somewhere. That is what's still missing.
3: I never imagined I'd end up in a war and lose my loved ones.
1: A video diary from the front. An elite Ukrainian soldier battling Russian forces, capturing it all on his phone.
3: They don't spare their people, they just move forward. Once one group is wiped out, another one comes. Some die, but others press on. Eventually, they reach our positions.
1: Will the horrors of war break him?
3: I really want to preserve my soul in a place where everything disappears.
1: Starts June 6th on DW.

0: longtemps considéré comme l'un des hommes les plus dangereux d'Europe, il a été arrêté à Dubaï en 2019.
1: Con la desarticulación de una red internacional de tráfico de drogas controlada por la temida mafia.
2: La criminalidad organizada mete a repentaglio la sociedad.
3: Die Leute treffen sich nicht mehr auf der Straße, die Kinder gehen nicht mehr auf den Spielplatz. Man hat Angst.
4: The drug mafia has Europe firmly in its grasp. Shootouts, kidnappings, bomb attacks, executions, even torture chambers. Levels of violence once associated with Mexico or Colombia are now spreading across the major port cities of the old continent, in Rotterdam, Antwerp, Hamburg, and Le Havre. Smaller towns and rural areas are also affected. But the epicenter of this wave of organized crime isn't Marseille or Sicily, it's the Netherlands. In Osdorp, a district in the west of Amsterdam, the fight against drug trafficking is in full swing. From 2019 to 2024, this unassuming building hosted the landmark Marengo trial. It was unlike anything the country had seen before.

0: drug lords and their associates stood accused of 10 counts of murder or attempted murder. Even inside the courtroom, intimidation continued.
1: It's a horrible trial. The prosecutors don't want to be known to the public. The judges don't want to be known to the public because fear is around this whole trial.
0: During the proceedings, a lawyer for a witness and a prominent journalist were assassinated. The former prime minister and the crown princess also received kidnapping threats.
1: Everybody was afraid. And all the participants in the trial were thinking, will I be next? Will I be the next one to be killed?
0: The Marengo trial is considered historic. For the first time, it exposed close ties between street-level criminals, business figures, and mafia bosses, a threat now spreading across Europe, whose origins all begin here in the Netherlands.
1: So we're all asking ourselves, when will this stop? And why have we been in this mess?

To find answers, we need to look back. What's happening in the Netherlands today is no accident. It's the result of a centuries-old model built on global trade.

0: In these low-lying wetlands, the Dutch built their country by and on the water. For generations, they constructed dikes along the coast to protect against external threats and serve as a gateway to global trade. Shipping routes, ports, canals, roads, railways. This flat landscape was engineered to keep goods moving efficiently and without interruption. In the Kingdom of the Netherlands, trade has always had the top priority.
1: We are a country of tradesmen. You know, we're always at this crossroads where goods came in, goods were sent out, and there was people with money, bankers. The first stock exchange ever to be built was built in Amsterdam. So we have always been this international place of business. And a significant part of our wealth was earned in that time.
2: For centuries, we've been quite active on the seas, sailors, navigators, discoveries. We made posts in Africa, around in South Africa. We were in South Africa, also to the Dutch East Indies, to the Dutch West Indies. So we were always trading, and we all had an economic interest in that. So we are sailors, but we're also businessmen and traders.
1: So we stole, all kinds of, herbs, spices. We just stole it. We went to Southeast Asia, we went to Latin America, and we stole it and took it here and pretended that we were really good business people. We were thieves.
0: The story begins in 1581 with the founding of the Dutch Republic as they broke away from Spain. What followed was a golden age, as the Netherlands rose to become a global trading power. As other European powers like France, England, Spain, and Portugal expanded, the Dutch built a network of trade-based colonies. In Indonesia, Southern Africa, Brazil, Suriname, the Caribbean, and North America, where New Amsterdam would later become New York. For the Dutch, one principle stood above all. Controlling territories must also mean controlling markets. Pepper, ginger, nutmeg, cinnamon, saffron, anise, cumin, as well as tea, tobacco, sugarcane, cocoa, and coffee. The Dutch bought raw goods from colonies and neighboring countries, processed them, and then resold them at high prices. In doing so, they laid the foundations of modern capitalism. Profit through added value. At the center of this system was the Dutch East India Company, or VOC, founded in 1602. Its fleet was larger than that of all other nations combined. The VOC was the first joint stock company in history and one of the most powerful corporations ever created.
2: The VOC, that's an interesting organization, because it was not a state, it was not the Netherlands, but it was a commercial enterprise, basically. People put money together, and they had ships, and they sailed the waves and tried to conquer, in a way, new territories for profits.
0: In the 17th century,

0: Entry, trade and mercantilism combined with another Dutch passion, botany. Thanks to herbaria and the first classification systems, the trade in ornamental plants flourished in courts across Europe. In the Netherlands, tulips sparked a speculative frenzy. In 1637, the market collapsed, popping what is often called the first financial bubble in the history of capitalism. Those who'd avoided bankruptcy turned to other profitable crops, including the opium poppy.
1: In the 18th century, they developed a monopoly on the import of opium in the Dutch East Indies. They manufactured opium in a smokable form, and they sold it in opium dens. And it was quite profitable for them.
0: By the 19th century, the Dutch state had taken direct control of the opium trade, using it to finance its colonies in Indonesia. They created a specially established administrative body and used their strict state monopoly to curb illegal trade.
1: There was a factory, a Dutch state-owned factory, that made the root opium. It was packaged in official Dutch opium boxes, and it was sold by state shops owned by the state. It was very profitable. But on the other hand, there was another movement in a way that was, people were concerned about the opium smoking in the Dutch East Indies. Opium smoking became a bad habit, a vice, bad for your health. So they experimented with a number of instruments to reduce opium use. They had a price policy and they made it more expensive. And then they noticed that the illegal trades increased. When they made it too cheap to fight the illegal trade, the smugglers, then more people got addicted and more smokers and people smoked more. So they had to find the right balance in a way, not too expensive and not too cheap.

Built at the height of the Golden Age by wealthy merchants, Amsterdam's canal-side neighborhoods offer a picturesque backdrop. Yet much of that wealth came from what we would now call drug money. By the late 19th century, the Netherlands faced a dilemma: how to strike a balance between legality and illegality, between public health and government revenue. Whether tobacco, alcohol, or gambling, the questions raised by opium then still resonate today.

0: At the start of the 20th century, the Dutch embarked on the production and trade of a new commodity, cocaine. As exceptional botanists, they cultivated coca plants from Peru in their colony in Java.
1: You had all these tea, coffee plantations. In between them, there was also coca leaves produced. This was a very profitable and totally legal market.
2: And so the number of plantations increased, and it appeared to be that the coca leaves from Java were from better quality than from Peru. So it was a good opportunity to invest in that.
0: In 1900, the NCF cocaine factory was established in the heart of Amsterdam, financed by the Colonial Bank. It competed with the German manufacturer Merck, a pioneer in cocaine production. As incredible as it sounds today, at that time, substances like morphine, heroin, and cocaine were sold over the counter. They were considered modern miracle drugs. Their use brought pleasure and euphoria across the Netherlands, but also in Germany, France, and the United States. Little was known about the dangers of addiction. During World War I, the Netherlands capitalized on its neutrality to supply British, German, and French troops. It sold tons of cocaine and rose to become a market leader.
3: Most of the drugs that we know at some point in history were legal. So at a certain point in time, we decided to make those drugs illegal and to start criminalizing them and tackling them with a war on those substances. It's at that very moment where we as a society decided these drugs need to be criminalized, need to be illegal. That's when the profitability of the model was born.
0: After the First World War, the League of Nations, the precursor to the United Nations, created a new international framework aimed at protecting populations. All member countries were obliged to regulate the drug trade. Under pressure from the United States and China, Britain, France, and the Netherlands, which was the most reluctant, ratified the Hague Opium Convention. This marked the beginning of a new era in drug policy. Over-the-counter sales were banned. Narcotics now required a prescription. The policy seemed reasonable, but it had devastating consequences. Recreational users suddenly faced stigma and withdrawal symptoms. Which, of course, pushed many to the black market. This marked the birth of the drug trade as we know it today.

heroin, cocaine, crack, LSD, MDMA, cannabis. Today, the distinction between hard and soft drugs may seem obvious. But it emerged only decades ago, in Amsterdam, in the early 1960s.

0: jazz, rock and roll, sexual liberation. Counterculture from the United States spread across Europe. In Amsterdam, the protest movements awakened deeply hidden desires. Following in the footsteps of their seafaring ancestors, hundreds of young Dutch people set out to explore the world.
1: Faut pas oublier que la jeunesse du XVIIe siècle, elle allait découvrir l'Indonésie. On pouvait devenir explorateur.
0: From Iran to Afghanistan and India, these new explorers discovered Krishna, opium, and heroin. In Morocco, they experimented with kief and water pipes. But what would prove most significant was what they learned in Afghanistan, a method for producing hashish. In the Berber villages of the Reef Mountains, smiling young Europeans appeared, drawn by the mythos of its oriental region.
2: Historically, that has been the place where cannabis was grown. The people who lived there, the indigenous people from the Reef, have been using the plant for many purposes, for medicinal purposes, for food purposes, as part of their medical plant uses. And from the 60s on, that has changed because the demand for hashish was fed by an enormous amount of Europeans that came to stay and to consume. And slowly, the market for hashish started to grow, which changed for many people there who were, mostly very poor peasants, a new option to have an income.
0: Young Dutch, as well as Spanish, British, and French travelers, bought cannabis along the hippie trail and smuggled it back into Europe by car, airplane, or cargo ship.
3: The romantic view is, of course, that we're all hippies, so anti-capitalist. Well, among the hippies, there were always entrepreneurs. And you could, let's say, having your smelly Afghan coat and look like a hippie and travel also through Afghanistan and back, but in the meantime, at least be able to finance your trip with a good hotel.
0: For these aspiring young entrepreneurs, dealing cannabis to finance their lifestyle became the perfect business model. Houseboats in Amsterdam became illegal sales points in plain sight of the police. Such acts of provocation were a sign of the times.
4: Now, how many plants have you been selling?
1: We have been selling enough plants to have a harvest by the month of October of about 10,000 kilos of pure marijuana.
4: 10 tons, you mean?
1: 10 tons.
4: And you have also sold this in Western Europe?
1: We have sold it all to Holland, Western Europe, Holland, Western Germany, Belgium, and less to France.
0: Living up to their reputation as merchants, the Dutch soon dominated the European marijuana market. But this exotic commodity, imported from abroad, was also viewed as a threat that needed to be fought.
5: It was met with suspicion. It was associated with rebellion, with agitation, because we didn't know the substance.
6: And at first, the response of the police was very fierce. People got arrested. People got imprisoned for a couple of months because of two joints, for example. You know, the penalties were very harsh. That it was a very repressive system in the Netherlands.
0: Despite arrests and harsh sentences, underground dealing continued. In cafes, bars, and trendy Amsterdam nightclubs, such as the Paradiso and the Fantasio.
6: And then there was a guy who thought, well, I have a bar. Why shouldn't I have a dealer who sells only marijuana? And one guy started doing that. Got closed down, arrested a couple of times.
3: They are committing a crime according to the drug law, but they are very different from shoplifters, from thieves. They are quite normal people.
6: So what's going on here? Is criminal law a right instrument to counter it and to suppress it in that way? And debate started.
7: En over 10 jaar, als het dan zover is, nou, dan zitten de mensen misschien met een joint bij de tv en dan zeggen ze van ja, zo is het begonnen.
0: Public opinion, the justice system and police became more relaxed. Arrests became less frequent and sentences were reduced. Then, in 1971, the United States took a hard turn.
8: America's public enemy number one in the United States is drug abuse.
0: President Richard Nixon publicly declared a war on drugs, a conflict that continues to this day. This marked the beginning of a radical shift in Western drug policy. Their future slogan, just say no. In the early 1970s, the US was gripped by a heroin crisis, fueled by imports from Europe and Asia. The US government struck hard. In 1972, mass arrests dismantled heroin smuggling networks in southern France. But the war on drugs proved endless. Criminal networks quickly reorganized. Heroin, which had previously flooded the US, found a new market in Europe. In Amsterdam, the relative tolerance toward cannabis was speeding up the spread of heroin. Dealers offered both in bars and nightclubs. Heroin consumption in Amsterdam boomed within just a few years. By the late 1970s, the city had become one of Europe's main heroin hubs, with around 10,000 heroin addicts in a population of only about 700,000. The public health crisis forced the Dutch authorities to implement a decisive reform of the 1919 opium law.
6: So the idea was, it was a kind of package deal, a stricter policy towards hard drugs and a more liberal policy towards cannabis products.
9: It's what's known as the separation of markets. You separate the cannabis market from the heroin market.
10: Cannabis wil kopen in een plek waar dan die verkoop van.
9: So someone who's buying cannabis will never come into contact with heroin.
10: Dat hij niet in contact komt met heroïne.
0: In 1976, the revision of the opium law was passed. With it came the distinction between hard and soft drugs, as well as harm reduction measures, which have since revolutionized the treatment of addicts. This ushered in a new era for cannabis users, the age of the coffee shops. By the mid-1970s, Amsterdam had earned a reputation as the coolest travel destination in the world.
11: But when we semi-legalized coffee shops, there was initially in Amsterdam, there were 5 or 6. And 10 years later, so in the middle of the 80s, there was something like 175 coffee shops all over the country. So you got what we called drug tourism.
1: When they created their coffee shop model, they defended the idea that criminalizing and waging a war on drugs is not always effective. The Dutch have put a lot of effort at that time to try and tell the rest of Europe and the world, we don't think this is a war you can win.
5: We would like to try something different. Drug use is a matter of public health, and we would like to treat it that way. And that's why the Dutch were at the forefront in drug policy innovation in the 70s.
0: Cannabis consumption might have been decriminalized, but a problem remained. As a signatory to international drug control treaties, the Netherlands could not import cannabis for its coffee shops without the risk of being labeled a narco state. With entrepreneurial spirit and a pragmatic approach to drug policy, the Dutch therefore developed a questionable system known as the back door. In Haarlem, west of Amsterdam, Heinz Hafrat owns several coffee shops. He's still grappling with the regulations introduced in 1976.
12: Welcome. This place is Cannabis Café Maximilian. And you can see we have a complete menu here. Yeah, so we have a lot of kinds of marijuana here. And then we have also one drawer full with joints and smokables, hashish, Moroccan hashish.
10: Een koffieshop heeft een voordeur en een achterdeur.
9: A coffee shop has a front door and a back door. At the front door, where the customer buys cannabis, it's all more or less regulated. You can just go inside and buy a maximum of 5 grams, and then you smoke it there, or you go home. And there's no problem.

0: The back door, however, where the coffee shop owner has to buy their cannabis, well, that's totally illegal.
1: That is volslagen illegaal.
2: So every straight-minded person would ask you, but wait a minute, but if you're allowed to

0: What goes out, you put in, and this is the job for the back door. We call the back door the achterdeur. Yes.
1: The back door is the loophole in the system. Through this secret passage, illegal cannabis imports enter the Netherlands. Police and customs authorities quietly look the other way. Criminals exploited this loophole, and the back door became an entry point for the illegal drug trade.

0: By the mid-1980s, the Moroccan Reef had become Europe's primary cannabis supplier. Over a span of 15 years, cultivated areas had increased tenfold. Cannabis was the only profitable crop in this dry, remote region, one of the poorest in Morocco. The Berbers of the Reef had long been isolated from the rest of the country. At the beginning of the 20th century, the region witnessed North Africa's first anti-colonial liberation struggle. After Morocco gained independence in 1956, the people of the Reef suffered violent repression under future King Hassan II. The Reef became a land of suffering, which many left behind. Among the main destination countries were the Netherlands, especially Amsterdam. When demand for hashish exploded in the 1980s, the first coffee shop supply chains followed the migration routes of the Reef diaspora. Small quantities were smuggled by Moroccan families returning from holidays in their home villages.
1: I mean, obviously, Moroccan people say, hey, it's kind of legal in the Netherlands, so let's call my brother or my uncle or my, you know, my old friend from high school and, you know, bring it in. We can make money here. And it's kind of legal. Or it's not, yeah. Well, let's do it.
0: Cannabis still came from Morocco. But by the mid-1980s, it was no longer hippies, but underworld bosses who controlled distribution in the coffee shops. A violent and barely concealed criminal underworld which controlled not only the lucrative hashish trade, but also gambling, prostitution, and the heroin market. In Amsterdam's red light district, a young man from a well-to-do family became the symbol of this criminal model, Klaas Bruinsma. He laid the foundations of the modern Dutch drug trade.
2: Bruinsma, I would define primarily as an innovation-oriented businessman with a business education, a business family background, and always looking for new ways and profit-oriented. So how can I make more profit? He had his network, but he did not copy the sloppiness, so to say, of the hippie. Not too stoned and then forget that you had to deliver, but set up an agency, more or less, a network that was, that offered good service from the perspective of users and small-scale suppliers. So good quality, clean packed, delivered in time, always enough on stock, or at least able to provide the market with a variety in quality and for a fair price. Just like you would do as a capitalist entrepreneur. You open a store, you must be open during opening hours. And sometimes when you have a night store, you must be open at night. Well, that's exactly what Bruinsma brought new in.
0: Klaas Bruinsma eliminated middlemen and organized imports from Morocco himself.

0: maximize shipments and better conceal his merchandise, he sent hydraulic presses to his producers in the Reef Mountains so they could shape the hash into soap-sized blocks. Brownsma established a standard of 250-gram blocks.
1: He was able to create an organization, people having the different roles, a division of roles over time, with the importation and the distribution. That was Brownsma's mentality. That's what Brownsma did by taking care of the hash production in Morocco. You offer them equipment, and then you get better quality.
0: Business boomed. A seasoned businessman, Brownsma surrounded himself with tax lawyers to invest in real estate and launder money in Amsterdam and the Bahamas. Intoxicated by his own wealth, Klaas Brownsma bet big and lost. In the early 1990s, police seized a shipment of 45 tons of hashish. Betrayed by his competitors and isolated, the Netherlands' biggest gangster was later shot dead outside a Hilton hotel. His empire collapsed, but his criminal model would survive him.
1: There is not a monopoly, and there is not one mafia, and there is a lot that is not mafia organized. In criminology, we see the drug market is largely disorganized. It is not one big organization, but it runs from project to project. And of course, there are business leaders that are always behind the product, the projects, and the little networks. But you need to be flexible. And that is the challenge for criminals, the entrepreneurship. Probably not so much the drug, but making it into a creative, profit-making action. We often forget. It is the fun of a lifestyle of being on the thrill of being a criminal.
0: With the fall of the Berlin Wall in 1989, the drug landscape changed. As heroin lost its shine and was overtaken by synthetic drugs, the Netherlands shifted from a transit hub to a production country.
2: Heroin was this drug of doom and gloom. And ecstasy was this drug, let's party, let's have fun together. Capitalism is winning, the communists are going out. Let's celebrate. And ecstasy was the drug that captured that moment in time. But somebody had to make that ecstasy. And that happened in the Netherlands. Criminals started investing their money from hashish into ecstasy. So smuggling and trafficking stuff, that's what we've been good at all along. So hashish, cannabis, heroin, we'll do it. And if we wouldn't do it, you know, the Moroccans would do it or the Turkish would do it, you know, because, I mean, this country is an open country. There is so many different nationalities living here with, you know, different ethnic cultural backgrounds. So that's what the trade is. Trade is international, and that's like the core of this country. So besides becoming a country of traders, we became a drug producing nation. And that's when the Dutch drug economy flipped.
0: In 1995, US drug enforcement agents alerted the Dutch police. The country was synthesizing 20 million ecstasy pills per month, or 70,000 per day, approximately 3/4 of global production. Added to this was a brand new botanical innovation, naderhash, cannabis grown in the Netherlands. This hybrid plant was produced indoors and was 3 to 4 times more potent than the original plant.

0: Nader hash cultivation spread rapidly across the country. The back door became the front door. Production now took place at home. Fears of a narco state spread. With the ratification of the Maastricht Treaty, Amsterdam became the Wall Street of drugs. In a Europe where the last border checkpoints had disappeared, the French and Germans started to pressure the Netherlands to take action.
1: À l'heure du marché unique, sa législation est jugée bien trop permissive. Aux Pays-Bas, la vente du cannabis rapporterait 1,8 milliard de francs par an, un pays épinglé dans plusieurs rapports aujourd'hui.
0: In 1997, the opium law was revised again. Indoor cultivation was reduced, and hundreds of coffee shops were closed. But drug money had long since seeped into the legal economy. One event would bring to light the entanglement between organized crime and the Dutch business establishment.

0: In the 1990s, Monaco was a popular meeting place for international real estate investors, entrepreneurs, and high net worth individuals. At charity galas, members of the underworld mingled with affluent guests and crowned heads.
1: There was one table in that big room, and it was bought by organized crime. And that table was next to Dutch royalty, who were also there.
0: John Miramet, a notorious Amsterdam gangster. His partner, Sam Klepper, drug trafficker and Hell's Angels member. And Willem Holleder, known for the kidnapping of businessman Alfred Heineken. All three of them were seated at the same table.
1: How did these people that everybody seems to consider bad and they were violent and they were there? Where we always thought that the underworld was this, you know, big dark gray area where we couldn't see. But actually that was a fictitious image, because the underworld was right there with, yeah, if we could name it like that, the upper world, you know, the highest tier of our country. And the fact that they were mingling and mixing, it was fascinating. And, you know, if we talk about money or morality, who wins? And in the Netherlands, it's always money. And that's what, you know, that table at that gala, what that says about the Netherlands.
0: Sam Klepper and John Miramet were murdered in the early 2000s. Willem Holleder is serving a life sentence for 5 counts of murder. The path was clear for a new generation of criminals. The greatest talent of the Dutch resides in their capacity to constantly reinvent new markets and find new avenues for trade. This created a dangerous dynamic that would soon prove costly for the country and its neighbors. For this was the poison that would fuel the profits of today's drug trafficking networks. In the early 2000s, a new era dawned for cocaine, and a new criminal organization moved into the spotlight, the infamous Mokro Mafia.

0: Eco Africa, real stories, new strategies.
1: We have a lot of environmental challenges.
0: Sustainable resources, how do they become a part of everyday life? Volunteers, how can they protect their paradise on this planet?
2: Plastic is our number one problem.
0: Future leaders, how do they become experts in climate protection? Eco Africa, next. From designing fashion to designing the environment.
3: I wanted to do something that was closer to nature.
0: Divya brings new life to neglected landscapes. She faced challenges in this male-dominated field, but this decision has transformed her life. Global Us.

0: This is DW News, our top stories. U.S. media are reporting that Washington and Tehran have agreed in principle to reopen the Strait of Hormuz and for Iran to give up its stockpile of highly enriched uranium. But Donald Trump said he told representatives not to rush into a deal. In a Truth Social post, he wrote that if he makes a deal, it will be good and proper. Police in Ankara have stormed the offices of Turkey's main opposition CHP party, firing tear gas and rubber bullets at party supporters who had been holed up there for 3 days. The party's former leader, Özgür Özel, was among them. Last week, a court overturned his election as party chief, pointing to irregularities. After the raid, Özel and his supporters marched to parliament. China has launched the Shenzhou 23 spacecraft with three astronauts on board, and it has successfully docked with a space station. The much-anticipated launch comes as China prepares for its first crewed lunar landing by 2030. During this mission, an astronaut is scheduled to spend a full year in orbit on the Tiangong space station.
1: Do you ever stop to listen to the birds chirping or singing? Well, honestly, I have no idea what they are singing about. Could it be a song, or are they complaining about global warming? Well, let's see if we can find out. Come with me. I can't believe that I found the bird. It's a common waxbill. Listen to this. With apps like this, your phone can identify which one is singing. It's basically Shazam, but for birds.
2: And many of them are easier to hear than to see. So let's go to South Africa, home to around 850 bird species. That's more than a third of all bird species found across the continent. There, researchers are turning bird songs into biodiversity clues.
3: The noisy urban environment often seems devoid of wildlife, but behind the traffic and chaos, there is a hidden world. Birds sing, frogs croak, insects buzz, and together they create a soundtrack of life. Scientists call this bioacoustics, the study of sounds in nature. By recording and analyzing these sounds, researchers can tell which species are present, how ecosystems are changing, and if biodiversity is declining. And that is exactly what Sasha Dines is doing.
4: In an urban environment, we can use bioacoustics to track biodiversity because we don't have to see the animals. We can just stand and listen to the world around us, and we can look at all the different sounds that we're recording. And the more sounds we're getting, the more species we're getting, the greater the biodiversity of an area without ever having to see the animals themselves.
3: Researchers need lots of data, but African birds are underrepresented in global sound archives. To fix that, Cornell University and partners have named 2026 the big year of African sounds.
4: The sounds that you're uploading to the sound libraries will actually feed into training apps to automatically identify species. And so these apps work really well in the Northern Hemisphere, but we have less than 20% of data that we need to train it for Southern Hemisphere species. So we're really trying to raise the profile and get as many species uploaded as possible to put Africa on the map.
3: And the best way to do that is by bringing more ears into the field. In 2018, Sasha's organization SeaSearch helped build the African bioacoustics community. The idea is simple. Turn ordinary people with smartphones into nature detectives. They train people how to record sounds of animals around them, wherever they are.
5: What I really like about citizen science is that it allows you to dip your toes into all kinds of science without having to have this like niche understanding or have this degree specifically on this thing. So it allows you to have an understanding and maybe a basic understanding, but contribute and help little bit, little piece by little piece for a much larger picture.
3: A lot of bioacoustics research focuses on birds, but sound recorders can go almost anywhere, even underwater. They can capture all kinds of species in all kinds of places. Compared to video, the sound recordings have a big advantage.
4: You can get a lot more data that's easier to store. So video data might use a lot more space and memory if you're recording for months at a time, and battery power. Whereas these recording devices that are just recording sound often can kind of get a lot more data, so you have a better chance of picking up really rare species.
3: Bioacoustic scientists and artists are working together too. They've developed the Listening for Life project over the last few years to encourage conservation at a community level. The silent workshop seeks to connect people to nature through sound.
6: A lot of what happens in the scientific world can often stay in the science world, and it doesn't reach the public in an easily accessible way. So I love being part of helping to build a bridge between the two different worlds. So bringing scientific knowledge and environmental understandings into public space, and also transforming public space through art, bringing color, bringing movement, and especially this other element of participation.
3: These local school children are listening to an audioscape from the marine life of False Bay, hearing whales and reef sounds while painting a mural dedicated to the unique underwater habitat.
7: At first I was a bit surprised, I didn't know what it was, and then I started listening to it more, and then I started to understand, and yeah, it felt very calming and interesting. I really liked it.
3: Every ecosystem tells a story through sound. And in a continent as rich in biodiversity as Africa, scientists say we've recorded only a fraction of it.
1: Biodiversity is not just something pretty to look at. And don't think of it like a free zoo. Think of it more like a living workforce where every species has a job. Some jobs are obvious. Bees pollinate, for example. Others more hidden. I mean, look at these crocodiles. Vultures, for example, they may not win beauty contests, but they're basically flying sanitation workers, and they work for free. In Southern Africa, a 2025 study estimated the services provided by vultures in Botswana, Zambia, and Zimbabwe at more than $250 million a year. And dung beetles, they may look like tiny weirdos rolling up poop around. Gross, yes, I know, but useful. By burying dung, they help fertilize soil, move nutrients underground, and support food production. Now, studies show they can increase important soil nutrients like nitrogen, phosphorus, and potassium. Biodiversity is this whole living system working together. And when one species disappears, the job is not magically replaced by another species. The balance changes. So when we protect a tiger, an insect, a plant, a pond, or even a tiny, moody dinosaur crocodile, we aren't just protecting nature, we are protecting the systems that protect us.
8: It's a master of camouflage and looks almost like a little dinosaur, the Jackson's chameleon. The male uses its three horns to impress females and in fights with other males.
9: He has a juvenile. It's a younger chameleon, but male. It's up there.
8: On his own land, conservationist Moses Tindiweji has created a small sanctuary to these creatures. Half an acre, around a third of a football field. Arable land that could just as well be used to grow crops.
9: Almost all the people, farmers around me have cultivated, they have used all their land. So it appears they have nowhere to stay. So I decided that this land, if I leave it there for them, they can be protected. But not only the chameleon, but also you can see some birds and some other living organisms. You can find them here.
8: Bungu is a rural area in southwest Uganda. Much of the land here is cultivated to grow tea, coffee, bananas, millet. This causes the chameleon's habitat to shrink. The little reptiles have several superpowers. Not only can they change color depending on temperature and mood, they also have extremely flexible eyes. And they come in handy to hunt insects with their super fast, whip-like tongue. They keep the insect population in check, something our crops benefit from as well. Moses plants shrubs that are slowly disappearing from the area due to farming, but which are crucial for maintaining the ecosystem's balance.
9: This change is good for this chameleon because it brings a variety of insects on which the chameleon feeds.
8: The conservationist wants to pass on his fascination.
9: I am also empowering the younger generation, especially like this son of mine, also to learn how to protect the environment.
8: In the village nearby, you get a sense of the role the chameleon plays in daily life, with the villagers happy to share their long-held beliefs. If your ear is infected, you put the chameleon's tail in your ear, then take it back to the wild. You find it eating insects, but if it doesn't change color for a week, know that drought is approaching. If someone kills it, though it is a living creature, that disturbs the peace, and it can bring harm, even to my child. The many stories surrounding the chameleon have grabbed the attention of the younger generation. This primary school class visits Moses Sanctuary and has already learned about it in school. Though not endangered, chameleons are protected by law in Uganda. And luckily, anyone can create safe spaces for them as well, and authorities support that.
10: It's allowed. You only need to come to us. We give you a license, and you turn the wildlife, or that is the wild animals and the plants, in your garden or on your land, into an opportunity that can bring you tourism so that you can benefit from them.
8: It's a model with wider appeal. These young craftsmen are also tapping into the community conservation program. They create chameleon and gorilla-themed items as souvenirs. Tourists come to see them and support us. They buy them. Then we also buy goats, cows and chicken for our livelihood. And while others carve a living from their craft, Moses and his son continue their mission.
11: What should we do as Ugandans and the world at large? We should restore the habitats by doing agroforestry, by afforestation. We should also put strict laws against illegal wildlife trade in order to conserve them. Then we should also do

0: to community education. We make the community be aware of the importances of these chameleons in the environment.
1: They know that they are protecting not just the chameleons, but also the system that protects us.
2: Tracking and filming the three-horned chameleon is such a great experience I had. And one of the things that really caught my attention is that you have to be patient while filming these creatures. One of the things is that they come out a bit late from their hideouts to feed on insects. And if you scare it, it tactfully withdraws back into its hideout. And something else that really caught my attention is the growing voice from young environmental defenders who believe this creature should be given a second chance to live on, and it should live on indeed for the future. And I believe as they grow older, we could see the restoration and thriving of wildlife that is under threat.
3: What do these three species have in common? They are invasive species, plants or animals that establish themselves outside their original native habitats. Invasive species are among the top threats to biodiversity globally. They affect livelihoods across 70% of African countries and cost our agricultural sector billions of dollars every year. In Eastern Africa, the invasion of the prosopis tree has had devastating effects, but there is a way to turn the threat into an opportunity.
4: Feeding these goats from an unexpected source is helping to preserve poor soils in the self-governing breakaway region of Somaliland. Albarkadal village has turned prosopis, an invasive tree species, into a nutritious animal feed. Herders like Kaysa Ismail are extremely thankful for this community-led innovation. We began to see many benefits from the prosopis feed. During drought, this tree is the only option for food. Village leader Mohamud Abdullah is driving the effort. Prosopis has taken over grazing land where livestock used to feed. It has also invaded farmland. At first, people saw no value in the tree, but over time, they began to understand its potential. The secret is this machine. After collecting the prosopis, the villagers feed it into the grinder. The result? Nourishing powdered food for the animals. Prosopis is a plant species native to the Americas. It was introduced to East Africa in the 1960s as part of soil stabilization efforts. The invasive tree spread rapidly through the region in the 1980s and now covers an estimated 6,000 square kilometers in Somaliland. Prosopis consumes significant amounts of water, killing native trees by exacerbating drought conditions. Its spread also hinders these indigenous plants from multiplying. Some consider it the most dangerous invasive species in East Africa. The tree has been especially harmful to Somaliland as it already struggles with severe drought. So communities need to remove the tree to preserve the environment. This charcoal is another major part of the solution. It's made entirely from prosopis and has become the most popular charcoal in Hargeisa's restaurants. Chef Fadi Mohammed swears by prosopis-based charcoal, using it exclusively at his popular Syrian restaurant. I've tried all the types, but I find that the prosopis charcoal is the best. It's quick to ignite, it lasts a while, and the price is good. 2 kilos of prosopis charcoal lasts 1.5 to 2 hours. Other ones last just 45 minutes. This one is a lot better. The people making it happen are back at Albarkadal. Leading the charge is Abdul Hassan, who powers the village's charcoal business. First, we cut the tree from the base. Then we cut it into logs. Then stack them and cover them with soil. We set it on fire and place corrugated sheets on top. Then, when it matures, the soil is removed and the metal sheets are taken off. That's how it turns into charcoal. Once the process is complete, Farah Mohammed bags up the charcoal and takes it to Hargeisa's bustling markets. This business pays for itself. I make a profit of $1 from each bundle. I manage as best I can. I'm raising my children well. We keep going, whatever I earn. Despite this success, the Ministry of Environment says Prosopis projects still face challenges.
5: It's good to say it needs more investment, because the people in Somaliland, people mainly, they don't have that skills, so need to make training.
4: To tackle the spread of Prosopis, local NGOs are going into schools to teach students what the tree is and the unique opportunities it presents. This tree grows within a year, developing very quickly. Often its roots extend deep underground, reaching up to 30 meters. We teach them about the benefits of the Prosopis tree and how it can be used effectively so they can benefit economically, through charcoal, for example, in turn preserving the land's soil and water. In Somaliland's rural areas, some communities are also launching reforestation efforts to restore the region's biodiversity. Hassan Ali and Khara Mohammed have reinvigorated the environment by planting native trees and building water harvesting structures to sustain them. This fence is designed to protect their trees from both villagers who are looking to cut them down for charcoal and destructive wildlife. These efforts have helped in the battle against Prosopis. We're not struggling with Prosopis so far. That's because we protect the natural vegetation. Our work has prevented Prosopis from easily spreading in our area. Strenuous work, but Khara Mohammed is happy with the results. The livestock graze and feed on these native trees. Under their shade, you no longer feel the intense heat. The joy of living in this environment is beyond measure. In contrast to that success, most communities in Somaliland are still battling Prosopis, as in El Barkadil. The goats are now ready for feeding time, rushing in to get their first taste of the powder. It's people like Mohamud Abdullah who are doing their part to keep their herds alive and preserve the environment by cutting down and grinding Prosopis one tree at a time.
6: Well, let us be honest. We would be pretty lost without all creatures, great and small. To start with, it is thanks to some of the smaller and less cuddly creatures that we grow food to eat. But they mostly don't get the credit they deserve. It is time to meet some of these crucial co-workers and discover their superpowers.
7: The sight of ringling worms might be unpleasant to some, but Omid Tubushura thinks it's beautiful. She is a farmer in the village of Aruma in Ethiopia's Idama region. The worms she keeps are an asset to her, and their demands are modest. She feeds them food, scraps, leaves, and organic waste, which they in turn transform into vermicompost. This worm poop that Omid Tubushura harvests from her unusual pets is an excellent and environmentally friendly fertilizer, which she uses on her own crops. I used vermicompost for this maize field. Even though there is not a lot of rain at the moment, it is growing well. If I had used chemical fertilizer, I would have needed to spend up to 25,000 birr, which would be more than 400 euro. That's a lot of money. But by making and using the compost from my worms, I can make a profit and provide enough food for my family. And she's not the only worm keeper in the village. When the rainy season starts, I use my own organic fertilizer. In fact, I don't think that I will need any phosphate or urea fertilizer from agricultural office at all this year. The vermicompost project in Aruma started in 2016 with just four participants, including Asefa Amebo and Omitu Bushura. Now, the local agricultural office has trained over 100 farmers to produce vermicompost, but it took a long time for people to accept the worm keepers and realize the value of these creepy crawlies. Some people would stay away from me just because I keep worms on my compound. They saw me touching the worms with my hands, and so some of them even told my husband not to eat my food anymore. But my husband supported me the whole time. And gradually people started to realize the benefit of these creatures. Around 60 farmers have since asked me for worm spawn, and I have supplied them all. And the worm word keeps spreading. An agricultural officer from the neighboring Malga district has now come to Aruma to learn more about the ecological project. We are very keen to extend this initiative to our village too, as it is very cheap and simple solution. The farmers are saying they want to make their own compost instead of having to buy chemical fertilizer. The worms and their valuable product are gaining more and more fans in the region. Meanwhile, Asefa Amebo and other local worm pioneers are earning a steady income from selling their organic fertilizer and worm spawn. A kilogram of spawn costs the equivalent of 8 euros, while 100 kilograms of vermicompost is 25 euros. The farmers are benefiting from the training they've received and are now less dependent on chemical fertilizers, which can be very expensive and are harmful to the environment.
8: Soil pollution also protected by using vermicompost fertilizer. That means any polluting residue easily managed by decomposing. So our environment is free from any polluting.
7: Due to its success at the local level, the project will now be extended to the entire Sidama region. So the next time you are tempted to recoil from these little creatures, don't think of them as vermin. Think of vermicompost.
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1: I wanted to do something that was closer to nature.
0: Divya brings new life to neglected landscapes. She faced challenges in this male-dominated field, but this decision has transformed her life. 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
14: Green Calling, how an Indian fashion expert became a wilderness designer. Finally Clean, how activated charcoal purifies wastewater and promotes biodiversity. Forever Poisons, how women take up the fight against PFAS chemicals.

These mothers are at a historic protest against a chemical plant that threatens their water, their health, and their children's future. It spouts forever chemicals, also known as PFAS. It will pass from a mother's body to her children. Are we supposed to just stand by and watch our children suffer? This story of PFAS contamination is part of a global chemical crisis that began thousands of kilometers away in Italy. From Europe to Asia, this is an ongoing uprising of local communities led by mothers fighting a global problem. And there are solutions, but before we dive into that, let's get into the chemical core of the scandal, PFAS. PFAS are a group of over 10,000 chemicals with exceptionally strong carbon-fluorine bonds. They hold together so well that they do difficult jobs, like make clothes water-resistant and Teflon cookware handle high heat. They're in literally everything from dental floss to fast food packaging and even medical devices. They can last forever. So the big problem arises when they are not treated properly and spill into the environment. PFAS persist in rivers, groundwater and the soil. They enter animals and even our bodies through drinking water, food or even household dust. Most people worldwide have PFAS in their blood. Scientists are still working to understand the long-term impacts. But even low levels of PFAS have been linked to cancer, hormone disruption, weakened immunity, and developmental issues. These Italian mothers found this out the hard way and have been protesting for years. Their white T-shirts became their symbol. They show their children's names and the PFAS levels found in their blood. Giovanni and Michaela began the movement here. In 2017, we heard my daughter's blood contained levels of these substances that were among the highest ever recorded worldwide. The company Miteni Chemicals lay just a few kilometres from their village and its effluents reached it. Giovanna and her husband didn't know this when they moved here 26 years ago, giving up their city jobs for what they believed to be a healthy, pollution-free countryside life for their five children. We realized that we had a bomb, that our children have a bomb inside their bodies that can explode at any time, and that, unfortunately, there was nothing we could do. The discharge of PFAS from the company contaminated the land here all the way to the sea. The pollution was only publicly uncovered in 2013 when scientists tested the water. By then, an estimated 350,000 people in the region had been exposed, in some cases for years. The case triggered

0: a major public health response, including mass blood testing. A study has since recorded 4,000 excess deaths in the area from diseases including kidney and testicular cancer and cardiovascular disease. There was also a causal link to the death of a Miteinyi employee from prolonged exposure. Chivane had to change life on her organic farm. She stopped growing fruits and vegetables and had to cull her animals. The ones that remain are now treated as pets. At first, she was scared, but then she wanted to take action. Giovanni and Michaela and many other mothers began organizing. Anger was the first strong emotion. But coming together as women, as mothers, has softened it. It's been transformed into a drive to understand the problem and to find solutions together. They held demonstrations, attended conferences, and eventually filed a lawsuit against the chemical company. With success, a court sentenced 11 former company executives to jail for serious environmental crimes. But then an investigation revealed that the pollution just moved across the globe. The machinery of the bankrupt Miteinyi plant has been transferred to India. Michaela was able to contact people from the area, including Varun Sukraj. He comes from the village where Miteinyi's machinery is now back in operation. Here, production continues under the name Lakshmi Organic Industries. The region hopes to become a new centre of chemical production. Varun began raising awareness in the village. He told people that when regulation tightens in one place, often production doesn't disappear, it relocates, landing on those with the least power to resist. A video Michaela made went viral among the community here. We had no idea about PFAS. When we saw the Italian protest on YouTube and understood the situation there, we researched it. That's when we realized how toxic this substance being produced really is. People began organizing. In April, 3,000 took to the streets to protest. Their slogan, "Mothers of Konkan refuse to accept PFAS," was inspired by Mama No PFAS in Italy. Their message is clear. India cannot host industrial practices rejected elsewhere. Some have been protesting for over 75 days straight. I believe this company must be shut down, and we will not stay quiet until it is. This mother of Konkan says no to PFAS. In India, there is currently no regulatory framework that bans or governs the production of PFAS, a gap that has allowed the issue to remain largely invisible in public discourse so far. But back in Europe, there are scientists working on a different part of this problem. The Zurich-based startup Oxila has found a way to not just detect and measure PFAS in wastewater, but also destroy the chemicals. Founder Fayyaz Mushtaq grew up in India.
1: That always formed a part of my life where we could never take water for granted. And it also led to a mission in my life where I wanted to do something about water when I grew up. My journey into PFAS started much later in life. It started when I came to Switzerland. And I realized even in a country like Switzerland where the water looks so clean, we have all these invisible chemicals. We have PFAS, we have pesticides, pharmaceuticals in water, which should not be in there.
0: Oxila built a mobile container that can be driven to industrial sites where PFAS are produced, allowing the chemicals to be eliminated at source before they reach the environment. Inside the container, water that has been contaminated is pumped into this canister. UV lights and a special cocktail of chemicals are then added to the water, which breaks down the strong chemical bonds. What comes out are harmless end products like water, carbon dioxide and fluoride. The cleaned up water can then be safely released into nature. This technology can typically treat a few thousand litres of water per hour,

0: depending on the level of PFAS concentration and how much energy is used during the process.
1: This technology that we have is specifically designed so that anyone can afford that. Where we have different levers we can tune, we can give them a very quick treatment because they can afford to pay for high energy because space is the issue, like in Europe. Or we can also do a much slower treatment with low energy.
0: This is one part of the solution that can be deployed globally. But for it to be adopted, awareness and regulatory support are essential to bring it to scale. They're still only dealing with PFAS already in the environment. But the protests have brought change.
2: PFAS, bahut hi spurious or dangerous chemical se sambandhit machinery.
0: After the protest this year, PFAS was mentioned on the floor of the Indian Parliament for the first time ever. Varun spoke, among others, at the European Parliament about the proliferation of PFAS to other regions. Michaela and Giovanni showed up in solidarity. Currently, the EU is considering a broad ban on PFAS production, use and sale, with limited exemptions. Companies would then face stricter reporting rules, tighter emission limits and clear phase-out deadlines. And that would be a big first step forward in the fight against these tough, forever chemicals in our water, soil and bodies.
3: Rivers are the world's lifelines, but many of them are heavily polluted. Wastewater, plastic garbage, chemicals. It all often ends up in rivers. Over 60% of Europe's waters are said to be polluted, overused, or structurally altered. But even the darkest sewer can be turned into a living river if people take action.
4: This was once Europe's dirtiest river. It flowed right through the Ruhr region, which was Germany's main coal mining area for decades. Toxic wastewater from mining and industry all ended up in the River Emscher, as did residents' untreated sewage. They called the river the Crap Basin. Now that industry has gone. The coal mines are museums. And the Emscher is now one of the cleanest rivers in Germany. So what happened? Today, the entire sewage system runs underground, invisible and odorless. Scientists, too, are impressed by the river's transformation.
3: Until quite recently, the Emscher really was an open sewage canal. It's only been just over 4 years since the river became wastewater-free, as we say. That means it's free of untreated sewage.
4: Nadine Gerner has been monitoring the Emscher for years. More than half of the roughly 350-kilometer-long river has already been renaturalized. The Emscher flows through a heavily urbanized area, home to millions of people. It empties into the Rhine River near the town of Dinslaken. In the early 20th century, large parts of the river were straightened for industrial use. This was reversed in recent decades. The river is finding its natural course again. And water quality has improved.
3: Yes, water quality has been developing quite well since then, but we still have some way to go, and we're already much closer to having a clean river again.
4: Thanks in part to modern engineering, the nearby Deutmann-Duisen wastewater treatment plant is leading the way in Europe with technology that will be mandatory in the EU from 2045. It cost over 45 million euros, but can do a lot. A typical wastewater treatment process normally consists of three stages: mechanical, biological, and chemical treatment. After that, we've removed all solid substances from the wastewater and dissolved nutrients like carbon, nitrogen, and phosphorus. But there are still other dissolved substances in the water that we can't remove with these processes. For example, pharmaceutical residues. Those can be removed with the fourth treatment stage. Now, for the first time, residues of medicines, pesticides, crop protection products, corrosion inhibitors, and synthetic fragrances are all filtered out. The process involves these blue mats, expensive high-tech components,

which form the world's largest cloth filter system. In this process, the water is purified with the help of activated carbon. Yes, that black carbon. We add the activated carbon to the water and mix it in. The trace substances we talked about

0: and is a powerful binding agent. Usually it's made from natural resources like wood, coconut shells, or coal. A company near Bonn in western Germany even recycles activated carbon. The firm was founded by Wolfgang Esser-Schnittmann and is now led by his daughter. He first thought of recycling activated carbon more than 20 years ago, but people just laughed. I thought if I can reuse 1 ton once, twice, three, four times through recycling, then I don't need to import it. Recycling is also much more sustainable than buying new activated carbon.
1: To produce 1 ton of activated carbon, you need around 15 tons of fossil or carbon-containing raw material. If you recover that ton of activated carbon through recycling, the carbon footprint is drastically reduced. In our process, we're at around 0.2 tons of CO2 per ton of activated carbon, a reduction of well over 90%.
0: In a thermal process, the activated carbon is heated. This creates a sponge-like surface that can absorb pollutants. The procedure can be repeated as often as needed. The company has developed a circular system to recycle activated carbon from wastewater or from industrial plants.
1: For example, we take back wastewater from individual treatment plants, analyze it in our laboratory, and then develop activated carbon tailored specifically to that site, making it especially efficient and economical.
0: In the company's in-house lab, every batch of activated carbon is analyzed closely to determine the best recycling method. We're not allowed to show the recycling machines they use, as they are a trade secret. When I see how competitors who once laughed at us now place orders with us sometimes when they have an emergency, that's a nice feeling. Back to the Emscher. Thanks in part to water purification using activated carbon, the river has become much cleaner.
1: We definitely have a variety of different species here, mainly freshwater crayfish, but also mayflies, at least two species. These are clear indicators of good water quality. This is a key factor in allowing animals to return to the Emscher. Since the river mouth was reopened to the Rhine, many species have migrated in and are now able to establish themselves here.
0: Over 500 species have now returned to the river, including sticklebacks, trout, and the banded demoiselle. Thanks in part to the new treatment process at the wastewater plant and to activated carbon, the black gold that ultimately leads to clean water.

0: From the runways of fashion to the roots of the earth, Divya Jhakhar's journey is anything but ordinary. After over 12 years in fashion, shaping more than countless runway shows, from India Fashion Week to international trade shows in Paris and entries for the International Woolmark Prize, she chose to step away and listen to a deeper calling. Today, based in Gurgaon and working across India, Divya Jhakhar designs living ecosystems, spaces that regenerate, sustain, and grow life.
1: I work as a permaculture designer and an ecological landscaper. I wanted to do something that was closer to nature. When the pandemic started, everything stopped. And it just came to my head that why not learn about how to grow food at home, because we were stuck at home. I saw an ad which said a master kitchen garden course by Edible Roots.
0: As she worked closely with soil and seed, she found a connection with nature.

0: nature and a sense of purpose that she had long overlooked. In recent years, Divya Jhakhar has worked on around 30 projects as a permaculture designer. One of the most significant for her is Aman Bagh in northeastern India. The organic farming project draws directly from the surrounding landscape, with native flora naturally extending into the farm.
1: I think the most interesting part about that project is that it keeps everything in mind. It's not focused on producing just for human beings. It's also focused on the fact that we are not the only ones living on this planet. There are other creatures too, and we need to make space for them as well.
0: At Aman Bagh, a one-acre plot of land was rewilded with ponds that retain moisture and prevent runoff. Biodiversity returned as the farm now balances food production with ecological restoration.
1: I think there are a few things for sure that I would love to achieve in the time that I work in this field. One is to be able to develop an example of how we can use native plants in landscaping. Let's say outside malls or, you know, in public spaces, the way plants are used, most of them are non-natives. I want to be able to create a space or an example of something like this where people believe that, okay, we can use these plants also and make that space look beautiful.
0: Working in land, ecology, and large-scale site design meant navigating long-established hierarchies. One big challenge for her was entering a space dominated largely by men. As a woman new to the field, Divya's instructions were not always taken seriously. It took time, patience, and repeated effort to earn trust.
1: I think one of the things that happened quite often at farms was that whenever we'd ask the gardeners to mulch, it took quite some time to get them to at least try it once. And once they did, they were not so sure in the beginning, but after a couple of seasons, they were like, okay, this makes a lot of sense because it reduces the amount they have to water.
0: Alongside her fieldwork, Divya Jhakhar began teaching in colleges and social spaces, helping set up kitchen gardens for the environmental program Learning to Live for the Future, and bringing food growing practices into community spaces and schools.
2: The permaculture project served as a classroom outside the walls. As we progressed, we found that students who were quiet in the class, they started working actively in the field, they were more involved, and they started kind of asking questions, what plants are to be grown in which season. That helped them to grow and do well in academics also, especially those who were generally quiet in the class.
0: Divya Jhakhar was determined about this shift and never doubted her choice. Her only concern was how she would sustain herself. Life needs money and everything is interconnected. Leaving a stable profession meant uncertainty and dependence. With no financial savings at the time, she feels both humble and proud of how her family stood by her choice and supported her through the initial period of change.
3: It was mainly members of our extended family who expressed doubts. As parents, we were and are supportive, but within the larger family and society, people often question this work and wonder what she's doing. Permaculture isn't something people easily or quickly understand.
0: Divya Jhakhar comes from a farming family. Her grandfather long hoped to leave village life, seeing agriculture as difficult and uncertain. Her father shared a similar belief. Yuki currently runs his own international trading business after having served as CEO of several global companies. His outlook on farming began to shift once Divya started working closely with the land.
4: She's very happy doing what she's doing. And what adds to it is that we are doing something which is taking us back to where we came from.
1: I want to continue to do the kind of projects that I'm doing, but I want to be very selective of the work that I do. I really want to invest my energies only in the things that truly give me joy and have a larger impact.
0: At the core of her work, Divya Jakar remains a designer. Across green spaces, graphics, illustration, and teaching, nature stays central to her practice.

0: Imagine giving money to a charity, only to find out you finance terrorists. Islamist organizations have set up a global system to collect funds through banks, cryptocurrencies, and secret networks.
1: Germany has had a terrorist attack every 6 weeks.
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2: You cannot fix a leaking pipe by walking away from the house.
3: 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A question many Nigerians ask themselves.
2: 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Hope is not a financial strategy.
3: They feel neglected by their country. But is that a reason to emigrate?
4: If you want to effect change, the change must happen here.
0: The 77% in 90 minutes.

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14: This is DW News, our top stories. US Secretary of State Marco Rubio says a deal between the United States and Iran could come later on Monday. It follows US President Donald Trump saying he has instructed negotiators not to rush after claiming Washington and Iran were close to reaching an agreement. The so-called Memorandum of Understanding is reported to include a 60-day ceasefire and a reopening of the Strait of Hormuz. Pope Leo has laid out a manifesto for AI regulation that calls for the technology to be used for the common good. His text also urged governments to slow down the development of AI and warned that it could lead to the spread of misinformation and take the world down a path of unending war. China has launched the Shenzhou 23 spacecraft with 3 astronauts on board. It successfully docked with the Tiangong space station. The much-anticipated launch comes as China prepares for its first crewed moon landing by 2030. One of the crew will spend a full year in orbit to study the effects of long stays in microgravity.

0: Last week, Donald Trump landed in Beijing, walking off the plane with a heavyweight delegation, including Elon Musk, Tim Cook, and other tech and finance bosses. It was an image that showed just how closely US power now sits alongside Silicon Valley. It echoed a question the journalist Carol Cadwallader has been asking. Where does government end and big tech begin? Cadwallader uncovered the Facebook Cambridge Analytica scandal for The Guardian back in 2018. She now runs The Nerve, an independent news outlet, and she makes a direct argument that the line between the state, the platforms, and the press has been deliberately blurred. And the image from Beijing, the president and his billionaires side by side, is the system and not an anomaly.
1: What it says to me is that we now have this merger between what is an increasingly authoritarian government in the US, Donald Trump, and this merger with the Silicon Valley tech platforms. And that is now totally explicit. And it means that these social media platforms that we spend our time on and share photos and communicate with our friends, we're now part of that authoritarian state apparatus. Those two things are now one and the same. And, you know, my view is that we've got to really start changing the framing of the way that we understand these technology platforms, because they are not our friends. Their entire business model is surveillance. They are trying to amass as much information, as much personal data on us as possible, in order to sell us stuff. But now that same massive amounts of data is, as I say, part of this US state operation. And so the ways that our personal information could be used as part of Trump's MAGA plan or other authoritarians around the world is, I think, extremely, extremely alarming. And we're already seeing the results of that play out in the US.
0: And in the US, we see that a lot of this revolves around this group of individuals, wealthy individuals. You've coined the term broligarchy. What exactly is that?
1: So the broligarchy is a word that I coined that's brought together the idea of tech bros being the new oligarchs, these rich businessmen who know that they have to keep on the right side of state power, of the autocrat in position. And that's what I mean by broligarchy. These tech dudes, they're enormously rich, they're enormously powerful, but they also see how, by aligning themselves

0: with Trump, that's the way that they're going to become even richer.
1: And who are these key figures?
0: So the key figures are people you saw at Donald Trump's inauguration. So Mark Zuckerberg, Elon Musk, Tim Cook, and there was one person who wasn't there who is interesting, and that is Peter Thiel. So Peter Thiel is a really singular character, even amongst the other tech bro overlords. He's very strategic and he's very influential, and he really thinks long term and he places these long term bets. So when Silicon Valley was still supposedly progressive and voting Democrat in 2016, he was the first tech dude to come out in favor of Trump. He owns this surveillance defense tech company, Palantir. It's embedded in the US military. It's being used in its operations, its military operations in Iran. But it's also become a really critical part of our national infrastructure in Britain. It has contracts across the entire UK government. It runs the platform that handles all of our health data. Peter Thiel and the CEO, Alex Karp, they talk about how we are here to defend the West and we will do whatever it takes for America to win. And at the same time, they're scooping up these other government contracts around the world, which, like, there's a lot of questions about that.
1: And people like Peter Thiel, you talk about the others as well. I'm just wondering what it is that they have found that appeals to them in Trump 2.0 in particular, that they weren't able to get under previous governments.
0: I mean, it's just they're getting everything they want. So their worst nightmare is any kind of regulation over what they can do with their companies, the lengths that they can go to, that the, you know, any kind of restrictions on access to data, any restrictions on their monopoly power. And with Trump, he's a pay-to-play man. You know, his election campaign was funded by these guys, and particularly actually by the crypto bros as well. They've got this guy in office who will let them do whatever they want in order to grow their companies. And that's why they love Trump, and that's why they hate the European Union. The European Union is their worst nightmare, because the European Union is trying to regulate these companies and they hate it. And they're trying all sorts of ways to bully the EU and get their own way here too.
1: It's clear there's been a problem with accountability, because it's not just in AI, it's even in a story you uncovered, which is the sort of Facebook Cambridge Analytica issue, which had to do with public data being taken without permission and being used for their own benefit. I'm just wondering where that accountability should have or should be coming from.
0: Well, there is no accountability. We've had no accountability of the tech platforms. We see glimmers in the States through the courts. There has been a couple of important victories. And in the EU, we have seen legislation, but we haven't yet seen if it's actually going to work, if they are going to be able to impose limits on these companies. The philosophy of Silicon Valley has been move fast, break things, get away with it for as long as you can. That's their business model. Their business model is to break the law. And everything that happened with social media, we now see repeating itself with AI. And because they got away with it once, they're getting away with it again. They've stolen this data. They've stolen this IP from journalists and writers and artists and musicians, and you know, they're trying to create value off the back of that stolen work. And it's because, you know, nobody has managed to find a way to stop them.
1: Would you say that is linked to why they are getting so involved in, for example, taking over media and buying up media companies and trying to reform them?
0: Yeah, because they really hate scrutiny. They hate journalists poking into their affairs. They hate reporters. They hate it when the narrative doesn't go their way. So they are taking over media companies. You know, we've seen one of the most famous news organizations in the US, the Washington Post. It's been hollowed out by Jeff Bezos. It's a tragedy what's happened to that newspaper. We see it as well. CBS is another incredibly important

0: important US network that's been taken over by another bro. So it's the family of Larry Ellison, who's less well known, but is extremely, I think he's the second richest man in the world. He owns this company called Oracle. He's taken over CBS and they've sacked a whole load of journalists. They've sort of imposed this very political kind of regimen there. And now they're looking to close the deal on Warner Brothers. And that means they're also going to get their hands on CNN and HBO. So, and this has all happened. It's less than a year. It's a year. Only just over a year since Trump has come to office. And yet he's already, you know, his allies have already scooped up and taken control of some of the most important news outlets in the country. And, you know, it's kind of frankly unbelievable that it's happened so fast. But also I think it's like people still don't understand what's at stake. They don't understand the scale of the problem. And they don't understand the speed at which I think these companies, these guys, have really taken over the reins of power. And they really are still not getting anywhere near the kind of scrutiny they deserve.
1: I wonder if that also has to do with what Steve Bannon, sort of the Trump man, spoke about, which is the flooding the zone, where you just have so much information, so many scandals, so much going on, that actually the scrutiny cannot take place.
0: It's so difficult at the moment. We're all so completely overwhelmed. There is so much news happening. Trump is a one-man chaos machine, and that's part of how it's part of his means of kind of taking and holding on to power. You know, we're freaked out about Greenland, and then we're freaked out about the Epstein files, and then we're freaked out about Iran, and then we're freaked out about Lebanon. It's just everything's happening all at once. And the collapse, you know, part of this, again, it comes back to the technology, the collapse of our news and information systems, the collapse of trust in institutions, the lack of any kind of consensus. We're all seeing completely different realities. This is all so fundamental into, you know, what is happening in our world and why these very dangerous populists, these anti-democrats, have, you know, are being so successful. And increasingly, we are all, you know, heading, accelerating towards what feels like a, you know, I call a techno-fascist future. And so we're already, I think it's this thing which is that we're already living inside this architecture of surveillance. That data is already being centralized. It's already controlled by these companies who have stated their allegiance to Donald Trump. We can see how the far right, if they came to power in Britain, have said that they would use that same data to go after, you know, what they call illegal immigrants and what we would say are legitimate asylum seekers. I think the thing is, everybody, all these guys, all these authoritarians, they just copy each other. So, you know, something's tried in one country and it spreads very quickly to another. And like I say, I find, you know, the sort of normalization, the lack of a sort of this real sense of jeopardy about what could be coming for us, alarming.
1: I'm just wondering what people can do, especially considering how dependent we are on these platforms and on these giants of tech and business.
0: I mean, I think nothing is inevitable. So we all have agency and we don't have to accept that there is this authoritarian takeover. You know, the people of Hungary have showed us a way to resist and fight back. I have set up a new news outlet called The Nerve. We're at thenerve.news, and we're five journalists who left The Guardian, all women. And we decided we wanted to do it differently. So we set up our own micro news organisation 6 months ago. with a total determination to be completely independent and to be funded by our readers and to do kick-ass investigations. And we've done that. So one of the things we've been doing is we've been really going after Palantir, for example. We've been exposing the huge number of contracts it has, £670 million worth of contracts with the UK government. We've been exposing the revolving door between government and the company. We've been exposing how we've had insiders, whistleblowers from the Ministry of Defence saying that we essentially have no national security whilst that company is inside. Little by little, there's the crumbs of scrutiny that we can bring, that other journalists can bring, that politicians can bring. And actually, it's people themselves. I mean, there's hundreds of thousands of people in the UK have signed petitions, have protested. It's becoming a movement. So I do think that there are ways and means that we can fight back.
1: Kyra Cadwallader, thank you very much for speaking to DW.

What happens to societies where women remain invisible? They lose ideas, power, a part of their future. We showcase the daily victories of women. Brave, honest, loud. Side by side, deserving to be heard and seen. We share their stories from the female point of view. Because perspectives matter. Together, we see.

0: 9 attacks in 12 months. Germany has had a terrorist attack every 6 weeks.
1: Fundamentally, where you want to try and inflict damage on terrorist organizations, it has to be at the money supply.
0: Bank transfers, hawala, crypto, mobile banking, if it can be used to transfer money, it is.

0: In Nordrhein-Westfalen ist eine mutmaßliche islamistische Terrorzelle aufgeflogen. Die Bundesanwaltschaft ließ heute 7 Männer aus Tadschikistan, Kirgisistan und Turkmenistan festnehmen. Sie gelten als Unterstützer der Terrororganisation Islamischer Staat.
1: The authorities hoped they'd made a major breakthrough against Islamist terror networks. The raids involved over 200 officers from Germany's national and regional security agencies. The suspects were then transported to Karlsruhe for questioning by federal prosecutors.
2: Today's arrests show that the threat from Islamist terror remains very high. Our focus continues to be on preparations for a terrorist attack, but above all, financing as well. Our goal was to drain funding for terrorist organizations early on. I'm very pleased by today's arrests.
1: But the case would above all illustrate one thing: how difficult it is to bring backers of terrorism to justice in Germany, and especially when it comes to financing. A point highlighted by then Interior Minister Nancy Faeser.
3: Germany makes it as complicated as possible to get convictions.
1: This woman used to live in Syria, together with her husband, a fighter with the Islamic State, or ISIS. She asked to remain anonymous and to be called Chloe, which is not her real name. She saw firsthand how easy it is for ISIS and other terrorists

0: interest organizations to get funding, and what that money is used for.
1: They'll always find options. Completely preventing is impossible. In Germany, that is.
0: She says she spent 5 years with ISIS in Syria.
1: You knew what was going on and that you were heading into a war zone. Anyone who claims differently is lying.

0: Chloe says she had a difficult childhood and was put in a care home at the age of 15. She later converted to Islam. She then met her future husband, a Muslim. Everything was fine at first, she says, but his radicalization started shortly after they got married.
1: It was a month or two after the wedding. We were at a friend's place. The men were sitting together in a room watching Arab language TV.
0: There was a news report about the armed struggle of ISIS in Syria.
1: My friend's ex-husband kind of gave him therapy. He said, we have to go and help. And not just humanitarian help, but fighting too. And that was when he started making travel plans.
0: Plans that involved Chloe and her husband going to Syria. He wanted to join ISIS, the radical Islamist group that had evolved from Al-Qaeda in Iraq. In 2013, ISIS capitalized on the chaos of the civil war in neighboring Syria to expand its operations and territory. According to Chloe, she and her husband used their savings to pay for the journey to Syria and to get situated with IS. She says others got funding from other sources.
1: Some people took out loans or ordered stuff online, didn't pay, and then sold it. One guy used to work in a bank. He had a full-time job and a good credit rating, and he managed to somehow get another 50,000 euro loan and then took off with that.
0: Like many ISIS supporters from Germany, Chloe and her husband first got a flight to Turkey. Smugglers, she says, then helped them cross the border into Syria. A route commonly used by ISIS supporters, some of whom used funds from Germany's welfare system.
2: First, they'd empty their accounts. And if they were receiving benefits, they simply didn't deregister. If they were receiving benefits, they wouldn't go to the welfare office and say, I'm going to join ISIS in Syria, so please stop my payments. They'd take their bank cards with them and withdraw cash at the first ATM, which was usually in Turkey.
0: Hans-Jakob Schindler advises governments and fintech companies on detecting funding for terrorism, even smaller amounts like at this workshop in Berlin. And it's precisely the less conspicuous sums that can add up to a crucial source of funding.
2: Micro-donation financing is actually a very old method. Today we call it crowdfunding. A lot of people donate small amounts to support some cause. There is no significant Islamist terrorist organization that does not use donations and crowdfunding to finance its operations. They use cryptocurrency as well as traditional channels. They take advantage of supposed humanitarian causes to raise funds and even extort humanitarian organizations in crisis regions. They all do it.
0: Eighteen months after the raids and arrests in Germany, it's day 37 of the trial against the men who'd been taken to federal prosecutors in July 2023. The charges? Forming a terrorist organization and planning attacks. Plus, providing financial support for a terrorist organization after allegedly collecting sizable amounts of money for ISIS members. One of the defendants is represented by court-appointed lawyers Serkan Alkan and Martin Heising, who have a history of defending radical Islamists.
3: According to the indictment, the money was wired from Germany to Turkey and from there to Syria or elsewhere. We're challenging the claim that the money actually arrived in the camp. It's claimed that the money did get there, based on text messages saying so. But whether that's enough to establish the probable cause required for conviction, we disagree.
0: This is a major trial. The indictment alone stretches across more than 300 pages. It followed months of police investigations, also into the man represented by the two attorneys, who is known only as Syed S. due to German reporting restrictions. At this stage of the trial, the defendants faced a sentence of up to 10 years in jail. Not so long ago, various parts of Syria were left devastated by ISIS's campaign of terror. And it remains a politically fractured and unstable country. While ISIS was ostensibly defeated in 2019, experts say its underground networks remain all too active and warn that history may repeat itself. Beginning in 2013, ISIS overran large parts of northern Syria and vast areas of Iraq, and in 2014 declared its own state, a new caliphate. The group committed a range of mass murders, in some cases executing hostages on camera. The German authorities estimate that around 1,150 individuals from the country's pro-Islamist movement traveled to Syria or Iraq. It was at this point that Chloe and her husband arrived in Syria.
1: He was summoned the next morning to the training camp. He was gone for 2 months, and I was left alone, living in the home of his acquaintances and his wife.
0: At that camp, her husband geared up for combat and was even issued a gun.
1: They were all given gear, but a lot of them bought their own stuff because they wanted to have their own, or the gear provided was worn out. The prices for guns varied. You had those knockoff Kalashnikovs, which you can get cheap, starting at maybe $500 or $600.
0: In order to afford additional equipment, recruits also required funds from Germany, supplementing their wage from ISIS.
1: He was paid every month. Money for living expenses. They didn't call it a salary, just living expenses. You couldn't do much with it. Maybe to buy extra electricity, charge your phone, and buy food for the rest of the month.
2: How much?
1: $100 for the two of us.
0: Many fighters and their families turned to social media for fundraising. Telegram was especially popular. But how did the money then reach the war zones, which lacked banks and ATMs?
1: It was transferred via Western Union to Turkey. Then you had to know a Syrian who could wire it to the country or take it across the border.

0: Western Union is one of several transfer services that allow people to send or receive money anywhere in the world without a bank account. An option that terrorist groups happily exploit. But no transfer services were available in places like northeast Syria, so the money had to arrive via other means.
1: Major terrorist groups and their financiers face the problem. How do you get the money to its destination? You can use cash couriers, but for that you need an army of trustworthy people. You're giving them tens of thousands of dollars and hope they hand it over on the other side and don't just disappear with it and say, great, thanks, and goodbye.
0: The solution? Hawala, a system that also exists in Germany, albeit largely without official authorization and most often illegal. It takes place behind closed doors, typically in call shops, jewelry stores, and travel agencies.
1: Hawala is in itself not a bad thing. It's the oldest form of banking in the Arab world. The idea was to transfer money without the risk of it being stolen by robbers or crusaders along the way. How do you move large sums? You have point A here in Germany and point B somewhere else. Two people who know and trust each other very well, often from the same extended family. You have money deposited here and paid out there. No actual net movement. The person in Germany calls their partner in the crisis region and says, please pay person X. Here are some personal specifics and a password. Amount Y. 100 euros from Germany Y to Y in that crisis region. All you need is a communication channel and absolute confidence that the person will settle that account.
0: Hawala operators, known as Hawaladars, actually need permission from Germany's financial regulator. But since only a tiny fraction apply for authorization, most Hawala transfers are illegal.
1: A Hawalada has zero motivation to keep records of their criminal activities, of course. They're not going to keep records of who gave them money or who received it in that crisis region. They'll delete or destroy everything once the transaction is complete, so as not to provide any evidence.
0: Authorities are usually unable to trace where Hawala funds end up and how, which is why the system is used not only by families wanting to send money back home, but also by supporters and members of terrorist organizations. Martin Heising runs a law office in the small West German town of Wachtberg. He and his fellow attorney Serkan Alkan say they've spent 1,400 days in court for state security-related cases. Their latest trial, their client Said S., stands accused of having sent several thousand euros to his brother, who federal prosecutors say is a member of ISIS. The charge? Financial support of a terrorist organization. His lawyers dispute the accusation.
2: I wouldn't deny that he transferred money to his brother. But the evidence suggests it was at most used to support charitable causes for people who had ties to ISIS but were in need. Orphans at the brother's Quran school in Turkey, for example, or women living in camps under horrible conditions.
0: Following the defeat of ISIS in 2019, families of fighters were placed in displaced persons camps.

0: Al-Hol was the biggest camp, with over 70,000 detainees. About 24,000 people lived there at the beginning of 2026. Kurdish security forces had been in control of the region and the camp until Syrian government troops drove them out in January 2026 and closed the camp. Many experts see such camps as a risk factor, as places where radicalization can take root, flourish, and become resurgent. The camp remained under Kurdish control when we filmed. Co-administrator Jinan Hanan gave us a personal tour. We also visited a Hawala office in the camp, where people receive money from abroad.
1: My son is wiring me 200,000 Syrian pounds. It's been 3 months since our last food delivery.
0: 200,000 Syrian pounds, at the time of filming, equivalent to 13 euros. A former camp administrator explains the alternatives.
2: There are money transfer offices supervised by the security authorities. There's a limit on the amount you can receive, up to maybe $300. That's it. Hawala only permits small sums for daily needs, but larger amounts are smuggled into camps illegally.
0: Kurdish troops patrolled in and around the camp around the clock to prevent smuggling. But it wasn't just money being brought in and out in secret. We were shown a hole cut out of the perimeter fence, one of many attempts to smuggle out IS fighters.
3: Over the past 6 months, since the fall of Assad, things have become more dangerous. ISIS has become more active. It seems to be reorganizing, smuggling money, logistics, phones, and other communication devices. We're trying to stop it.
0: And while we were present, a patrol looked for two suspects a few hundred meters away. Eventually, they caught them. The two men were then taken for interrogation. We never found out whether they were civilians or ISIS members. Chaos ensued in the camp as the Syrian army advanced and Kurdish forces withdrew from the camp. Observers say there were a number of escape attempts, although there are no verified figures. During her time with IS, Chloe saw many women who were just as radical as the men, while playing a crucial role in fundraising.
2: I called them ISIS hooligans. They're like fangirls following a boy band. And they were often far worse than the men.
0: While the men were away fighting, those women were busy behind the scenes.
2: They're at home all day, recruiting other women online to help, for collecting donations, setting up communications channels, and obtaining SIM cards. When one Telegram channel gets shut down, they need a new number to open a new one. They're extremely motivated, and in my opinion, pretty dangerous.

0: What should social media platforms do to combat questionable fundraising?
1: Current law doesn't require them to do much proactively, unless there's a post saying, I'm planning to kill Hans Schindler in Berlin at 4 p.m. tomorrow. Then the platform has to act. But apart from that very narrow window where someone's life is in danger,

0: They don't have to do anything.
1: Müssen die gar nichts tun.
2: The EU's Digital Services Act says intermediaries have no general obligation to monitor the information they transmit or store, to look for evidence of illegal activities.
0: The legal framework needs updating. These digital platforms must be required to cooperate, just like financial institutions. They'd have legal requirements to filter content according to set criteria. If they detect a fundraising campaign that is likely linked to terrorism financing, German investigators would like to know.
2: The Austrian city of Linz is home to a suspected radical Islamic fundraiser. Mustafa Ayesh is an Austrian national with Palestinian roots. He gained the attention of German investigators after allegedly glorifying terrorism on his Telegram channel Gaza Now and asking people to donate money to Hamas. Austrian police raided his apartment in March 2024, arresting him on suspicion of funding terrorism. Ayash posted a photo of the resulting damage to his door. He was immediately added to the sanctions lists of the British and American authorities, but not the EU's. He is suspected of having collected $4.5 million US in donations, some of which allegedly ended up in Hamas bank accounts, with most of the money coming from small contributions. His Gaza Now platform used a QR code to direct donors and their funds to crypto wallets. What does Mustafa Ayash say about the allegations? We tried to talk to him with a concealed camera, but he wasn't home. Could a neighbor tell us more about him and his alleged activities? Hello, do you know Mustafa Ayesh?
0: The Palestinian?
2: Yes.
0: He's most certainly in Turkey, the only place he's safe.
2: The sanctions and investigation didn't hamper his fundraising attempts, or the posts supporting Hamas and its military wing, the Al-Qassam Brigades. And new QR codes were posted. As for the man behind Gaza Now, we managed to call him in September 2025. He confirmed that he was the manager of the channel, but dismissed the allegations against him. His words paraphrased here: "We do not promote any military groups." And "We never collected funds for Hamas." Austrian prosecutors placed Mustafa Ayesh on an international wanted list in August 2025 over suspicions of funding terrorism. The next month, he was arrested at Amsterdam Airport and later extradited to Austria. February 2025, downtown Munich. Preparations are underway for the annual International Security Conference. Heads of state, top-ranking officials, diplomats, and experts from around the world will meet here. The No Money for Terror event was held on the sidelines. The man who helped uncover the story behind Mustafa Ayesh and his Gaza Now media site was part of the event.
3: The funds that were raised by Gaza Now, they were being funneled to Hamas. And so, you know, that case was really, you know, as a result of like understanding, you know, the flows of money from, you know, donors via a humanitarian organization that was supporting Hamas. And then, you know, by portraying that evidence and showing that evidence, you know, they can determine that, you know, it was actually funding terrorism.
2: a case that showed the growing importance of cryptocurrency transactions for terrorist organizations, especially for raising funds.
3: Crypto is really useful for anyone in the world to transact with. I mean, it's a payment system that transcends borders. It's instantaneous. It's low cost. It's easily

0: use and is available to anyone. And so in a similar way that terrorists use mobile phones and terrorists use traditional bank accounts and gift cards, you know, they also use crypto in the same way.
1: But crypto can provide an opportunity for investigators too. Transactions carried out via crypto accounts or wallets can be traced relatively easily. In the case of Gaza now, the payments are said to have added up to $4.5 million.
0: The nice thing that you have in crypto is that you have a real-time intelligence feed, right? It's one of the only truly open financial systems where intelligence services, police, have real-time access to the transaction record. And so it is also possible to have detection mechanisms that you run in real time to look at changes in balances on specific accounts. And so potentially if this person was known to authorities beforehand, if there was some connection to a cryptocurrency wallet that was known, there is also the potential that you can find these indicators in advance of an attack rather than after the fact. And then after the fact, obviously you can move very quickly through analyzing transactions in a matter of minutes rather than, you know, days waiting for banks to respond to subpoena requests or financial institutions in foreign jurisdictions to give you records. And so these investigations can move really quickly.
1: But as the methods and means used by investigators evolve, so do those of the people financing the organizations.
2: Say I want to raise funds online without using PayPal or other services because they have internal controls. I just ask for crypto. Bitcoin is yesterday's news. These days they use what are called privacy coins, like Zcash or Monero. Either the wallet or the blockchain or both are encrypted, making payments invisible to outsiders.
1: Which makes it increasingly difficult for investigators to prove if and how money reaches terrorist organizations. And in court, that proof is decisive. A German court will today announce the verdict for the man represented by Serkan Alkan and Martin Heising. The charge of forming a terrorist organization has already been dropped. But their client can still be convicted if prosecutors are able to prove that he sent money to ISIS. The key passage in the German Criminal Code is paragraph 129A, section 5. Any person supporting a proscribed organization shall be liable to a term of imprisonment of between 6 months and 10 years. Guilt here depends on the court being convinced that the money actually reached ISIS.
3: The evidence is extremely thin. It's unproven whether our client's brother is even a member of ISIS. For our client to be convicted, they have to prove that the money sent to Turkey reached ISIS, and that would require the brother to be in ISIS, and that wasn't proven. Plus, whether money in the camp went to an ISIS member cannot be proven either, which is why we hold that he be acquitted.
1: The German Justice Ministry wants to make things easier for investigators. Even an attempt to send money to a terrorist organization could become a crime. The ministry published a draft law in July 2025. It would also extend paragraph 89C of the Criminal Code, which covers the raising of funds for terrorism. The point is not whether the money actually arrives, but rather proving for what concrete purpose it was sent. The law lists acts such as committing murder,

0: manslaughter, a war crime, bodily harm, abduction for the purpose of extortion, or hostage taking.
1: This effectively means that when charging someone with funding terrorism, prosecutors have to connect each euro to a concrete criminal act, which would mean a level of stupidity you rarely see among these financiers. There was a case a few years ago, some idiot saying, "I'll send you 500 euros to kill the Iraqi prime minister while he's in Berlin." But he was very specific and actually was convicted of funding terrorism. But otherwise, terrorism financiers are very safe here in Germany.
0: Very few cases of terrorism funding actually go to trial. In 2018, the Federal Prosecution Office launched 57 investigations, with just 3 indictments. In 2019, 56 investigations and 5 indictments. And in 2020, 4 indictments from 41 investigations.
1: One useful step would be to do something similar to the US with its material support laws. There, it doesn't really matter what you're donating money for. You could contribute a piece of chewing gum to a group that's on our list of proscribed organizations. That would make you a terrorism financier, and you're looking at a minimum 10 years.
0: Contrary to the statements made by then-Minister of the Interior Nancy Faeser, none of the men arrested in Dusseldorf were charged with funding terrorism. Although in the case of Side S, prosecutors believe they might secure a conviction for providing financial support for a terrorist organization if they can prove that ISIS actually received the money.
2: I hereby announce the verdict.
0: How much money is being funneled from Germany to terrorist organizations? The Ministry of Justice says the ministry has no reliable statistical information on this. Terrorism financing obviously takes place in underground criminal networks, which limits the scope for investigation. But the ministry did have figures on money laundering linked to crowdfunding. Between 2020 and 2024, the total amount of money involved in those cases almost doubled, from around 1.3 to over 2.1 million euros. Those figures do not tell the full story, however, as they do not include the micro-donations that are unconnected to money laundering, such as via crowdfunding appeals on social media.
1: Of course, we need a better legal framework. You can never be good enough. In this arms race between prevention and terrorism funding, governments have to constantly evolve, because the other side adapts too. We are currently about 20 years behind. It would be nice if it were just 5.
0: Only 3 of the 7 defendants were found guilty by the court in Dusseldorf of providing financial support for a terrorist organization. What about Side S, the man represented by Martin Heising and Serkan Alkan? And what is your reaction?
3: The sentence was a little lower than I was expecting. They could have added more time. 4 years is acceptable, given the judicial panel's assessment. Could have been a bit less, too. We're hoping for a 2/3 release. With time already served, he'd have 11 months left, and I'm confident we'll get that.
0: The court ultimately found Side S guilty of being a member of a foreign terrorist organization and of having violated Germany's foreign trade laws. Chloe's husband is believed to have ended up in an ISIS prison in Syria without trial.
4: My husband was arrested by ISIS because he stopped working, as they called it, and didn't report to anyone. They were looking for him,

0: There were patrols in the city, and he'd gone out with a friend to buy groceries and exchange money. He never came back.
1: For Chloe, an opportunity to escape. She contacted a smuggler after getting a SIM card in the city.
0: At first, you're really scared. Anyone could be pro-ISIS and betray you. But eventually, you're so worn down, you don't care anymore. You think, whether I get done in by a bomb or get shot by some jerk while escaping, no difference.
1: The smuggler texted to say he would pick her up during Friday prayers, when most people would be attending mosque.
0: I was kind of nervous, but at the same time, it's hard to explain. You're nervous, but also calm, because you have to function. There's no other option.
1: And the option worked. She made it out of Syria, and eventually to Germany. Once back home, however, she got 2 years in jail for having joined ISIS.
0: There will always be people who send money out of sympathy or pity, even if they're actually against what's happening there. They find it unfair that people there are left on their own, that there are children starving or dying from disease. It's not right. And that opens the door for these support networks, for radicals.
1: Funding for Islamist groups continues to flow from Germany via both shadowy and less covert channels, groups that continue to pose a threat to Europe as well.

0: by walking away from their house.
1: Should I stay or should I go? A question many Nigerians ask themselves.
2: Now you're saying I should stay here in a country that has no hope. Hope is not a financial strategy.
1: They feel neglected by their country. But is that a reason to emigrate?
3: If you want to effect change, the change must happen here.
4: The 77% in 30 minutes. The big craving for sushi. Because fish is so healthy, right? Or not?
5: This is a fake, unnatural product, yet it's marketed as a healthy product that people think is wild.
4: An investigative journey along the supply chains from Hamburg to Sri Lanka. The sushi hype in 75 minutes.
6: You know what no one ever taught us how to talk about?
7: Yes.
8: Yes.
6: Love, sex, relationships.
9: Yeah.
6: This season, we're going deeper.
7: If I feel like that on an occasion, I'll masturbate.
9: Exactly.
6: No shame, no filters.
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4: Maps help us understand the world. We just need to know how to read them. Crises, conflicts, and their histories. Mapped Out brings maps to life and helps you make sense of our world. Mapped Out.

0: United States and Iran could come later on Monday. It follows US President Donald Trump saying he has instructed negotiators not to rush after claiming Washington and Iran were close to reaching an agreement. The so-called Memorandum of Understanding is reported to include a 60-day ceasefire and a reopening of the Strait of Hormuz. Pope Leo has laid out a manifesto for AI regulation that calls for the technology to be used for the common good. His text also urged governments to slow down the development of AI and warned that it could lead to the spread of misinformation and take the world down a path of unending war. China has launched the Shenzhou 23 spacecraft with three astronauts on board. It successfully docked with the Tiangong space station. The much-anticipated launch comes as China prepares for its first crewed moon landing by 2030. One of the crew will spend a full year in orbit to study the effects of long stays in microgravity.
1: Hours in Young China. How times have changed. China's youth is breaking with traditions and expectations and living its own version of the Chinese dream. How will this new mindset change the country? The Chinese Dream starts June 3rd on DW.
2: I'm Phil Gale. Welcome to The Day. Now, the Trump administration is increasing the pressure on Cuba's government. In the latest move, federal prosecutors have indicted former Cuban President Raul Castro over his alleged role in the 1996 shooting down of two planes operated by the exile group Brothers to the Rescue. Now, the indictment revealed yesterday is the latest step in a broader push against Havana. In recent months, Washington has tightened sanctions, cut off its access to Venezuelan oil supplies, and hardened its rhetoric as Cubans face deep economic problems and growing hardship. The United States now says it wants to open a new chapter with the Cuban people while placing responsibility for the country's future on its leadership. Secretary of State Marco Rubio is the son of Cuban immigrants. Posting in Spanish on social media on Wednesday, he had this message.
3: Si ser dueño de su propio negocio y tener el derecho al voto es posible alrededor de Cuba, ¿por qué no es posible para ustedes dentro de Cuba? En Estados Unidos estamos listos para abrir un nuevo capítulo en la relación entre nuestra gente y nuestros países. Y actualmente, lo único que se interpone en el camino hacia un mejor futuro son quienes controlan su país.
2: So what does yesterday's indictment of Cuba's former leader, Raul Castro, tell us about this administration's approach to the U.S.'s long-standing beef with the Caribbean island? Well, William Leo Grande is a Latin America analyst and professor of government at the American University in Washington, D.C. Welcome to DW, Professor. Let's start with that indictment. What is your reading of why this 30-year-old case is only being prosecuted now?
4: Two reasons, I think. The first is that this is an enormous political gift to hardline Cuban Americans in South Florida, which of course is the constituency that created Marco Rubio as a politician. He's relied on them to build his reputation as an anti-Castro, anti-Cuba, vociferous advocate. So now this is partly payback to them because Cuban Americans, the hardliners in Florida, have been aiming for this for a long time. The second reason, though, is that this is just one more step up the ladder of escalation in Donald Trump's campaign of pressure against the current Cuban government that began back in January when the United States abducted President Maduro of Venezuela.
2: Okay, so Rubio electioneering, Cuban escalation of U.S. Policy against Cuba. So this is legislation, this is the judicial system being used to pursue a political agenda.
4: Yes, exactly. And it's not the first time we've seen it with this administration.
2: Okay. He's 94 years old, Raul Castro. He's not in the United States. Do you expect him to stand trial in the U.S.?
4: Well, I think it's unlikely, but not impossible. You know, if the United States military is ordered to go in there and find him and bring him out, they have the capacity to do that. I think it would be more costly than it was in the Venezuelan case because the Cubans will have heightened security around him after this indictment, but it's not impossible. But he is 94 years old, and he's not running the government anymore. He retired almost a decade ago. So it's not going to change things on the ground very much in Cuba.
2: You talk about this being an escalation of U.S. government policy. This is not just this administration's policy, is it? This is U.S. policy going back decades.
4: Well, yes, ever since 1959, the United States government has envisioned the hope of overthrowing the Cuban government and getting back to a situation where Cuba is a friendly and subordinate country to the United States. Barack Obama's last 2 years in office were the only real exception to that. But Donald Trump has stepped up the economic sanctions on Cuba in ways we've never seen before. The current oil blockade that prevents any oil from going into the island is really extraordinary, unprecedented. You know, a modern economy can't run without oil. And so the result for Cuba is really existential at this point.
2: And we just heard Marco Rubio promising the people of Cuba that a golden future is just beyond the current Cuban government. How sympathetic do you think to this argument that America, how sympathetic are you to the argument that America is responsible for many, if not most, of the island's problems, including food, fuel, and medicine shortages?
4: So in the long run, there's no question that the difficult economic situation on the island is a function of both the mismanagement by the Cuban government and the sanctions imposed by the United States. But the crisis that has really reached an acute phase in the last 6 months is clearly a result of the U.S. embargo, specifically the blockade on oil. And now the United States has imposed secondary sanctions, trying to drive foreign companies that do business in Cuba out of the country. So you put those two things together, and it's really pushing the island over the brink.
2: Okay, so America has its foot on Cuba's neck. The Secretary of State says, well, if things just changed, if this government just changed, you could have all this. How receptive do you think Cubans will be, are being, to that message?
4: There's certainly part of the Cuban population that is so exhausted from the economic difficulties that they've been through ever since COVID, really, that they would welcome an end to the current crisis, however it comes about. But Cubans, on the whole, are very nationalistic people. They fought for 100 years to win their independence, and then the United States turned them into something of a neo-colony during the first half of the 20th century. So the idea of returning to a kind of subordinate position to the United States, I don't think is appealing to very many Cubans.
2: And what's interesting about where we are now is that despite all the hard public rhetoric, we're also hearing reports of contacts between U.S. officials and Cuban officials. How do you make sense of that?
4: Well, it's very unusual because in the past, when there have been negotiations between the two countries over the broad bilateral relationship, it's really been at a time when relations were improving and the United States was offering Cuba carrots in order to get it to change its behavior, stop doing things the United States didn't like. This dialogue appears to be a kind of coercive diplomacy where the United States comes to the table and said, well, you have to do these things or else. And so far, the Cubans have been defiant, particularly around issues of politics. They say they're not going to change the shape of their government and they're not going to change who leads their government just to please the United States because it's a matter of their national sovereignty.
2: And so what is staying the U.S. hand in this issue? Why aren't they going into Cuba the same way they went into Venezuela?
4: Well, the problem, of course, is that the Cuban government is much more institutionalized, and the leadership is more of a collective leadership.

0: as you see in any communist country. And snatching one person, even if it's the president of the country, isn't necessarily going to change the regime very much. The other thing is that military operations on a broader scale, one of the things we've seen in Iran is that you can't actually change a regime from the air with an air war. It takes boots on the ground to actually do it. And I don't think that's something that the Trump administration wants to do in Cuba. The United States military could occupy Cuba if it was given the order, but then the United States becomes responsible for the well-being of 10 million Cubans who don't have enough food, don't have enough fuel, don't have electricity, and don't have enough medicine. And I don't think that's something the Trump administration wants to take on.
1: Okay, so we have Cuba now, Venezuela previously. Talk us through how this current action fits into the U.S.'s wider regional policy.
0: Well, the United States issued a national security doctrine document earlier this year, which declares that the United States must remain preeminent in the Western Hemisphere. It's a kind of spheres of influence argument. And President Trump has used not the word preeminent, but dominant in the Western Hemisphere. And I think that, you know, going after Venezuela, now going after Cuba, is part and parcel of that general sense that we're going to create a hemisphere that is friendly toward and responsive toward the United States.
1: So are there other Latin American leaders who should now be worrying about a knock at the door from U.S. Special Forces?
0: Well, you know, Trump did actually threaten to send the military in to seize President Petro, the democratically elected president of Colombia, because Petro criticized the U.S. attacks on fast boats in the Caribbean.
1: So what's your reading then? Are we now entering a more dangerous escalatory phase of U.S. policy in Latin America and the Caribbean?
0: I think we are. It doesn't look like these negotiations between Cuba and the United States are making any headway. In fact, the Cuban ambassador to the United States just the other day said that there was no progress so far in those talks. And previously, when talks failed in Venezuela and in Iran, the next step was for the Trump administration to resort to force.
1: Thank you so much for talking us through that so clearly. Professor William Leo Grande from the American University in Washington.
0: Thanks for having me on.

0: Ніколи не думав, що я опинюся на війні.
1: I never imagined I'd end up in a war and lose my loved ones.
0: Втрачатиму близьких.
2: A video diary from the front. An elite Ukrainian soldier battling Russian forces, capturing it all on his phone.
1: They don't spare their people, they just move forward. Once one group is wiped out, another one comes. Some die, but others press on. Eventually, they reach our positions.
2: Will the horrors of war break him?
1: I really want to preserve my soul in a place where everything disappears.
2: Starts June 6th on DW.
3: Could China shut down a city's energy grid? Could it snoop on a company's internet traffic or even spy on you in your own bedroom? The world is filling its power grids, homes and factories with connected hardware, much of it made in China.
4: It is going to be challenging to completely build an impenetrable network of technology with upstream and downstream because of at the core of it, reliance on China for critical minerals and rare earths that compose a significant part of the upstream. Mm. But at the same time, limiting Chinese renewable energy equipment, limiting some of these key and core technologies will over time preserve Europe's ability to not only navigate, but to regulate its renewable energy transition and also its broader tech transition in the future.

0: So there are ways, I think there are ways to start building that resilience again by working with across public and private sector, by working with allies and partners to start to build and to regain competitiveness and also to invest in Europe's domestic competitiveness so that in the future there is a network of trusted vendors and of alternative suppliers if some of these challenges and risks become greater.
1: Yeah, and I guess it's a sliding scale, and so they can't just overnight just become fully sovereign. This is something that you, Cassandra, spoke about with software as well, that
2: Yeah,
1: France
2: definitely.
1: is trying to shift away from US
0: Yeah.
1: software. So it's something that happens along the spectrum somewhere. And Mirko,
0: Yeah.
1: maybe you could just let us know what would be the consequences if we trust tech from other places from outside Europe, including China, but maybe the US as well. And they wanted to exploit potential issues in this hardware. What would be the consequences?
3: Yeah, first of all, what we are talking here about are so-called kill pills. So what is a kill pill? It means you have the ability from remote, for example, to power off our power grids. If you send a command, for example, to all the inverters in Europe which are accessible, or to all wind turbines which are under your control. I mean, that's one of the scary things we are talking about. So can send someone a kill pill to our energy grid and by that causing a blackout. And now the answer is, in theory, yes, because there are so many inverters now installed in Europe, and that's, by the way, a result of the success of renewable energies, which is great, but however, it means that you have inverters which are connected, or the success of wind turbines. That's all good. But what we need to consider is by that we are getting vulnerable. And because we're getting vulnerable, because it's just expanding our digital attack surface. And now the key question is there an intention by a foreign actor, for example, like China, to use this access to hardware to enable a kill pill? And this is, at the end, it's a theoretical question. And on the other side, it's something which naturally is part of a digital surface. There is no possibility to avoid that someone who can deploy digital equipment to you, to your country, or to Europe, that this will be not misused, even by a nation-state actor or by a criminal threat actor. So I think the key topics here is about how many equipment from single vendors or similar origins we have in our infrastructure. And that's a good question because we know that Chinese equipment has been heavily sold in the renewable industry. And maybe it's a good way to think about that we should more distribute our infrastructure towards vendors. Of course, from outside, but as well from Europe. And this is something I would strongly claim that we should think about for critical components, that we have more vendors from Europe serving their equipment to Europe, because that's trustworthy, and we have a control how this equipment is produced.
1: Diversifying the risk.
2: Yeah, not putting all your eggs in one basket,
1: Right.
2: so to speak. But part of the problem here, Mirko, is that China is the best, or at least the most price competitive, at making some of the things that the world needs. So of course we can't just lock them out. And of course you're not saying that. But it makes me wonder, do you trust Chinese technology? And if not, what would it take to have your trust be in them?
3: First, as a security researcher, and we did many research on energy component equipment, we trust no one. To be honest, that's not only a Chinese topic. It's every equipment is vulnerable, and the question really, we trust no one.
2: So
3: And
2: you're
3: even
2: not a
3: if you
2: trust
3: look,
2: but verify kind of guy.
1: but so at some point you have to trust, right? Because you have to buy from someone.
3: Exactly, and I have as well a solar inverter in my house. So, but my inverter is from a German vendor, by the way, which is, and now it comes. It's more expensive, and you you tipped into the right, the finger in the right wound here, because if you look like why is China so successful on particular industries to distribute their components, it's a question of pricing. So they had a program where they were really trying to support their industry to offer European infrastructure, the equipment for very low prices and maybe not in a fair competitive way. And this is a way how you can spread your equipment into the digital European single market. And that's for sure maybe a strategy, I would say, not only from an economic perspective, but as well from a perspective that you are getting a better insight into the digital layers you are serving. And by that, of course, the telemetric and the data, which you can maybe use as well to plan your own strategic or to optimize your own strategic plans, let's say it in that way.
1: But Mirko, there is, of course, this paranoia, which is actually justified if you think about the US and the Snowden leaks, which is that just because it comes from your own government doesn't mean that you can trust it. There's, of course, the argument that, well, in Germany, there's a bit more of a robust law around what the security services are allowed to do and not. But in the end, it's hard to have any sort of transparency on that. Doesn't that still worry you?
3: Yeah, what worries us is, for example, if you look, there's a lot of equipment out there in the energy sector. Let's take, for example, our charging points, private charging points, solar equipment, stuff like that, which has been sold very cheap or which is sold very cheap. And that's, of course, often equipment from China. And what we see is, of course, that there are, for example, less good security practice in the products itself. So many of these products are highly vulnerable by production, maybe not by design, but highly vulnerable by production because there was less security awareness from the vendors in there. This will change anyway because we have in Europe now the Cyber Resilience Act, which puts into place very strong measures on cybersecurity for vendors, and this should protect us if we buy new equipment, that this equipment has a low cybersecurity. But however, there's already a lot of equipment on the market now, and we need to think how we deal with all this equipment which is already there and is influencing our critical infrastructure, maybe because it's Chinese dominated, let's say it in that way, and of course it's as well equipped with low secure build equipment.
1: Okay, and Claire, I've spoken to a few leaders at tech companies here in Germany. So one of the board members of SAP and of the digital industries chief at Siemens, who have said, we're offering solutions for increasing European digital sovereignty. You can host your data on a server that is based in Europe, but still the chips for those servers are made in Taiwan. The AI models that are often being used come from the US. Is it just a fantasy, the idea that you can truly have digital sovereignty in Europe?
0: Yeah, I mean, when we talk about digital sovereignty, I don't think it is realistic in today's, the global technology landscape to see that as something that is truly domestic. Any sort of sovereignty is going to be achieved, again, with allies and partners, with trusted vendors. That could mean Taiwan, that could mean the United States, other European countries, for example. And we are going to have to lean on each other to be able to build an ecosystem that can replace what China has already started building across all of these different countries.
1: Even if we have like a partnership with Taiwan, the supply chain is still vulnerable because China could go to war with Taiwan, and then suddenly those supply chains can be cut off. And, I'm not expecting a sort of miracle answer here, because also these CEOs basically said, you cannot fully become sovereign because we live in a globalized world, supply chains are enmeshed, and all of those supply chains end up, if not in China, then involving China, that they could be affected by China or vulnerable to Chinese action in some sort of way. So I don't even know what the question is. I'm just kind of a bit. Should we all be worried about having these globalized supply chains? Is it just an inevitable thing that we're dependent now on each other and there is no way out of it? Or should we actually be panicking? Because with one political decision, then it could be very difficult for Europe in the future.
3: It's maybe I can give you an answer on that. I can give you an answer on it. Maybe, of course, it should worrying us because there's all these interconnections and dependencies. And if you take the digital layers, on the hardware layer, it's China. On the software layer and AI layer, it's US. From a European perspective, to be honest, that's not very, very comfortable because you have to deal with all these parties. However, there's as well a chance in there because as everything is interconnected, it's not so easy just to put your kill pill card on the table and use it because everything is interconnected. So if you switch off a large industrial company like SAP or Siemens, it will affect your entire global supply chain in all these countries. So you see, it means in two words, even if there is a threat in this interconnection, it doesn't mean that an actor could use this opportunity without getting heavily owned damage. And by that, I think that's the good with all this interconnection. And I'm looking forward to your answer.
1: Yeah, Claire, what do you think about all of these choke points, vulnerabilities in our globalized supply chains?
0: I mean, I agree with Mirko, right? There is a level of sort of mutually assured destruction when you're talking about some of these companies that power essentially the entire world. But at the same time, part of building resilience is not just locking out Chinese technology, right? It's also just broadly increasing European resilience to retaliatory and economic measures like export bans or price manipulation tactics. Right. And so there will never be a perfect 100%. This is a, you know, no China or no X country ecosystem, but it is possible for European countries to limit the exposure to an extent so that European governments have control over foundational layers of the digital economy and are able to resist leverage or resist coercion attempts. At the very least, and also to be able to guarantee some level of, I think, data protection for the people.
2: This has been a sneak preview of our show, The Dip.
1: And if you want more, all you have to do is scan that QR code that's appearing on your screen right now.
2: But until next time, thanks for watching The Dip.
1: The Dip.

0: You cannot fix a leaking pipe by walking away from the house.
1: Should I stay or should I go? A question many Nigerians ask themselves.
2: And you're saying I should stay here in a country that has no hope. Hope is not a financial strategy.
1: They feel neglected by their country. But is that a reason to emigrate?
3: If you want to effect change, the change must happen here.
4: The 77%. Next. The big craving for sushi. Because fish is so healthy, right? Or not?
5: This is a fake, unnatural product, yet it's marketed as a healthy product that people think is wild.
4: An investigative journey along the supply chains from Hamburg to Sri Lanka. The sushi hype. In 45 minutes.

0: 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Each punch. Each peak drives you onward. 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Sports Life this weekend on DW. 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
1: You are at the right place.
0: Looking for more than just entertainment? Interested in a vibrant mix from business to science to culture? Then join us. Together we see.

0: Japa is a word Nigerians use about when they are talking about leaving the country in order to find a better life, to seek opportunities, and asking the questions about when everybody leaves, who will be left behind.
1: That is right. So with me here are two sides. On my left, you see the pro-Japa team. Now these guys are saying, you know what, leave Nigeria yesterday, not today. Yesterday.
2: Nigeria has failed systems, security, economic, educational, and in a country where all systems have failed, hope is not a financial strategy.
3: I'm pro-Japa because financial stability is impossible in our stable economy, and underutilized talent leads to wasted potential.
4: Over 40 million Nigerians live with some sort of disability.
5: I am pro-Japa because Nigeria is not readily inclusive or accessible for persons living with disabilities.
1: And on my right side, we see the anti-Japa group. No. These guys are saying, don't go anywhere, stay in Niger.
6: I am anti-Japa because the solution has never been running away. It has been remaining and fostering our nation, making it better and developed.
7: You also spend a lot of your income in prohibitive financial costs such as remittances, and you lose a lot of money for visas and all of those things. So you have to consider all of that before Japa.
4: Japa is not the smartest decision because it's not available to everyone, but actually a privilege to you.
1: Is Japa the smartest survival strategy for young Nigerians today? I'm going to start with you, Ore. What do you think?
5: Young Nigerians, in fact, every Nigerian, but for context, young Nigerians deserve more than the bare minimum from the government. And currently, the government is even giving us below the barest minimum. And you may ask, what exactly is the barest minimum? Firstly, access to electricity, affordable healthcare, justice, security, to mention a few. The average Nigerian is saving money for ransom.
1: Does the opposing team have anything to say?
8: The average Nigerian thinks that it needs to move out of the country to make it. But when they leave the country, they are immediately met with a reality check. What is this reality check? First, when they get abroad, they are underpaid because they are considered cheap labor. Two, 21% of unemployed graduates who go abroad are unemployed. Also, they also lose their social capital because they are going to a new country where they do not know anybody. And in fact, they also complain of security. Nigeria is an unsecure country, according to them. But facts prove otherwise. In the United States, across about 3 years, there have been about 48,000 gun deaths. But in Nigeria, which is a country that is placed on high ranks in global terrorism index, the number of deaths is in between a few hundreds to a few thousands. So there's a very big contrast between people that are pro-Japa and anti-Japa.
1: Okay, so Daniel says the position is that you should stay in your country. Oyekonsola, you're itching to speak to me, right?
2: Yeah, definitely. So let me start by pointing out that if the only thing our pride lands have to offer us is scars, we cannot keep singing Hakuna Matata. Let me bring to your notice the fact that a lot of Nigerians are unemployed. There's a 5.2% rate of unemployment. And yes, you say, oh, they are underpaid abroad. But think about the fact that, first of all, a five-year student, a person who should study law in 5 years, studies law for 7 years. Or a person who should study medicine for 7 years, studies medicine in 10 years. By the time they graduate, the 3 years they have lost equals $209,538, which their counterpart in the US would have earned. And yet you say they are underpaid abroad. Better to be underpaid than to be here, not have a job, and of course be owed salary even if you have a job.
0: Favor, I think Lekon wants to say something.
9: There is no guarantee that because Tokwe studied in Nigeria and he goes abroad, he will get a job over there. In fact, there is a manuscript by Samuel Kayinde which proves that many educated Nigerians who go to abroad end up in unskilled labor, like being cleaners. I'm talking about an engineer going abroad in hopes of a greener pasture only to end up cleaning your toilet. Is that not ironic?
1: Okay. Let's listen to Mayowa.
3: A stable future is impossible in an unstable economy. According to the World Bank, in 2021, inflation stood at 16.95. In 2023, 33.24, and currently stands around 15%. You cannot plan your future, you cannot save, you cannot invest.
0: Let's hear from Esther.
10: So the opposition keeps saying insecurity, they keep saying unemployment. However, all these things are pointers to a nation that is failing. You cannot fix a leaking pipe by walking away from the house. He talked about you cannot invest, there is naira depreciation. However, we have foreign industry that come to Nigeria and invest in Nigeria as a global market. Nigeria is where the market is. Nigeria is its people. Unemployment. Nigerian businesses can also provide employment for its people. We have companies like PiggyVest, Flutterwave, Michelle Elegba, who is the CEO of Intas, which stayed in Nigeria and built employment for millions of people. This is where we are to stay and build.
1: Mayowa has a comeback for that.
3: Currency you cannot save, you cannot invest, and you cannot do anything, basically. With what you've mentioned, with the names you've mentioned, how many of them do you know personally? How many people within your range can you mention and say,

0: are employed to an extent.
1: So you speak about investments, you speak about savings, right? So there's a presumption that when you get abroad and you are earning in pounds, you automatically become rich. You automatically become wealthy. Well, how rich are you when you're also paying for your food, your shelter, your electricity in pounds? Pound is only material because you are spending it in Nigeria. When you are spending it abroad, pound is pound. Pound is no better than Naira. So what will you, when you are earning £500 a month, your shelter is £400. You will eat, you will buy things. How much are you saving? Where are you saving and what are those savings? That is the question I have for you.
2: There is a lie in your right hand. The minimum wage in Nigeria is 70,000 Naira. A local flight from Lagos to Abuja is about 130,000 Naira base fee, minimum. Now, it means you earn 401 Naira if you're earning minimum wage of 70,000 Naira. To afford a flight from Lagos to Abuja, you have to work for 2 months. Let's talk about pounds. The flight ticket from London to Portugal is £25. The minimum wage is 2,000 pounds, which means per hour, an average person in the US or the UK is earning about £12, which means you have to work for 2 hours to be able to afford an international flight. That a person who is working for 2 months in Nigeria cannot afford a local flight. You cannot keep waiting for foreign companies to fix your economy for you by saying they are coming to invest. What is the government doing?
3: Daniel.
4: Now, let's go back to the drawing board. Let's consider figures once again. In Nigeria, the peak tax rate is 25%. But we are moving on to the countries like the UK or the US. You can pay taxes of up to 35%. Now, when you take away 35% from your income, Nigerians abroad, they give an average of about 15% of remittances back to those at home. That is about 50% of your income is already gone. And also in Lagos, the dynamics of the modern world allows you to actually earn in foreign currencies, access global clients. So it is not imperative, it doesn't make any economic sense
5: Thank
4: for you to
5: you,
4: be able
5: Daniel.
4: To earn in the country and take
5: Thank
4: your money
5: you,
4: abroad.
5: Thank you, Daniel. Let's quickly hear from Aurel. Currently, according to statistics, 2 million children suffer malnourishment and 2 out of 10 are rich with treatment, meaning 8 out of the 10 children are not treated because they are malnourished. And what exactly is causing malnourishment? Lack of protein. Children are not eating protein anymore. They are eating egg and fish. They don't have money to buy meat. They don't have money to buy chicken. They don't have money to buy turkey. And you say that moving abroad is not the smartest decision. At least they can afford protein for children. Many Nigerian children die because they are malnourished, and many adults, not to talk of even children, many adults die every day because of malnourishment. And even when we come to speak about rent, yes, minimum wage is 70,000 Naira, but how many companies truly pay minimum wage? The average cleaner in Nigeria is not paid 70,000 Naira, quote me anywhere. They are paid below 70,000 Naira.
6: Time is up.
7: Okay. Sure. Everyone breathe. Breathe, guys. That was a very heated round. So what we are hearing is that some people believe that jackpot is survival. You need to live to survive. And we're also hearing that staying is responsibility. You need to stay in the country because it's not all roses everywhere.
6: Now it's time to hear from the audience. So audience, this is your time. So you heard boos and yes. Should everybody leave Nigeria? If you agree, let me hear you say yay. Should everybody stay in Nigeria? If wow, the audience were on fire. But now I'm taking the conversation forward. I'm gonna start with Daniel. Is it a selfish move to Japa? Because actually, who left and came back?
4: Japa is a personal decision. You cannot just conclude that it's selfish. But I'm going to give you reasons why it is selfish to Japa. Nigeria is a country where one in 600 mothers, there's one doctor for about 2,500 patients. And also, there's a very high mortality rate in Nigeria. When you look at all these factors and Section 25 of the Nigerian Constitution, seeks citizens to contribute meaningfully to their country. Now, when citizens do not contribute meaningfully to their country, that's selfish. It's also important for you to consider that public education in Nigeria is heavily subsidized. That is, they're taking this subsidized education to foreign countries. So Jakba in itself is a selfish financial decision. Yes. As a medical doctor, as any professional, yeah, you are.
7: Okay, SK, we have Aurel Lua here who has something to say.
5: So the opposition says something about citizen responsibility. And I take my mind back to 2020 when citizens had a responsibility of peaceful protest rights and they went out and they peacefully protested against SARS. They wanted to end police brutality, and we all know what they were met with. So many people died, and today nobody has been held accountable. So if you tell me that my brother went and protested, peacefully protested, and he got killed in cold blood at 8 p.m. in the night, and nobody was accounted for it, you think my family will stay here? Hell no. Secondly, you speak about sub-education.

0: The average Nigeria public school does not provide quality education. And that is majorly because the government does not pay their teachers well enough to even provide solid education. Also, when we speak about education, there are different facets of education. We have so many children that have been diagnosed that are autistic, that are non-diagnosed, they are autistic, they have different disabilities. And the average Nigerian school is still struggling to identify children with autism. How do you say that this is a country to remain in?
1: You claim that the Nigerian education is substandard. Now tell me, why are there so many scholarship of opportunities for Nigerian students? It's because there's a recognition of the standard of education we bring from Nigeria. And that is a shame coming from you, actually, knowing that you're a student of the prestigious Faculty of Law, University of Lagos. And we're going to let that slide. Back to the question of, is Japa selfish? Now, it might be individually logical to Japa, but collectively, it is destructive. It is more than just you. It is more than just your obligations you owe to yourself. You must understand that you owe obligations to a state. Now, let me give you statistical data. According to the University of Benin, an article given by them made us to understand that 88% of Nigerian trained doctors go abroad. And now, he explained about the statistical data that was also given by the United Doctor Resident Association that provided that 1 doctor to 9,000 patients. Is that not preposterous? And now, you are thinking of yourself, you want to make money. First of all, I'm very sure when you become a doctor, you swear an oath. And that oath is to preserve lives and to help people. Now, let me explain. Are you helping people by escaping to the detriment of the lives you aforehand, in the first instance, sought to protect and to heal?
2: Okay. All right. Oh, you counselor.
3: I believe the opposition is well delusioned. Let me start by tackling the point he made on the fact that citizens have a right to better their country. Citizens also have a right to liberty. They also have a right to dignity. They also have a right to be defended, to live. And I think what you should focus on defending instead of your stance is the people that actually need their lives defended. Secondly, you mentioned the fact that education in Nigeria is highly subsidized. Do you remember the fact that you pay with your mental health? By spending 9 years for a 7 years course or 7 years for a 5 years course, where your mates have moved along or your mates abroad are doing better. Also, you go ahead to talk about the fact that, oh, the country is all this or country is all that, they took an oath. Can I remind you that in 2024, a House of Reps member, Philip Agbese, raised a motion that the Japa syndrome was becoming rampant and that a national referendum should be called so that stakeholders can engage with the government, can dialogue with the government. Can you guess what the answer of the House was? No, it was stepped down. That's a government that does not take responsibility. Finally, let me mention the fact that you said 1 to 9,000 doctors. I think that your statistics lie you. 1 doctor to 9,000 citizens. Yes, your statistics are not on your side. Because think from the point of view of the doctor, only the living can help another person live.
1: There needs to be a reorientation of your mindset. Going abroad does not equate to escape. You are escaping suffering to interact with another form of it. In fact, you are doubling what you are suffering with because now you have other contemporary and extraneous considerations come into play, such as racism. Now, okay, a doctor escapes abroad. I'm going to give a personal example. My uncle who used to live in the USA, he died actually. He died, he had cancer. And why? Because one of the primary reasons was because the doctors who were supposed to cater for him, because he was a black man, they didn't even acknowledge him until my uncle died. So now, that is an instance of going abroad does not equate to immediate success. Because in addition to that, you are also dealing with the high economic cost. I will reiterate, you are earning in pounds but also paying in pounds.
0: I tell you that any Nigerian that is not rich is a second-class citizen in Nigeria, even being a Nigerian. Nigeria is very big on economy, and the average Nigerian is an elitist. If I'm in a country where I don't earn so much, I cannot attain certain structures because the government is very corrupt, very, very corrupt, and the average Nigerian is also selfish in their way, also corrupt to their own fellow citizens. So please, cost of living is not even a big, because if I go abroad, right, with the right plan and with the right structure, and I go abroad and I get a job, at least I'm getting reward from my service. I cannot stay in civil service, public service, and work, and be old salary when I have 3 children to cater for, a family, and a husband. Please now.
4: Once again, to move to the UK, you need about £819 for a basic visa. And it goes to the north of this, even for an IR visa. You're going to pay a flat rate of about £1,035 for immigration health charges. When you look at all of these things, that shows that for you to jackpot, you're not a poor person. Two, You're also a thief if you move away with our certificate to another country. Why? You have already wasted our commonwealth, the money that we have already spent on you, subsidizing your education. You paid about $250,000 to study law or to study medicine in a developing nation. You're moving to a country where the students, they pay about $100,000 to go to school, and they have overwhelmed the student loans. And now you have stolen this commonwealth and you have moved to the third world. You are giving a developed country.

0: But let me also give the personal example of my dad who died due to negligence in a Nigerian hospital. And guess what? Nobody was held accountable. There was no iota of justice. That is the country we live in. Additionally, you said you're earning in pounds, you're paying in pounds. At least what you're earning is proportionate to the work you're putting in. Let's talk about Nigeria, where you can be owed 8 months' salary and nobody is thinking to apologize. Instead, you go on a strike and you get sanctioned for going on strikes because you did that in a military hospital. Again, these are the realities we live in. Finally, let me bring the statistics on board. The Nigeria's GDP was growing at the rate of 6.79% between 1999 and the 16 years after it. In 2016, we had an economic deflation, an economic recession. We were growing at 2.72%. As at 2025, we were still growing at 4.01%. We've not even recovered from economic recession. And you're saying I should stay here in a country that has no hope. Hope is not a financial strategy.
1: Nigeria is not the government. Nigeria is its people. We have over 220 million citizens in Nigeria. When you leave Nigeria, you are not abandoning Lagos. You are not abandoning Tinubu. You are not abandoning Jos. You are abandoning the average Nigeria that has gone through suffering and is staying to still suffer the same thing you are running away from. Even by the definition of the word jackpot, it says to run away, to flee. That simply means, where are you fleeing to? Are you saying that running away is the smartest decision? Of course it is not.
2: Okay, only call it that one line because time is almost up.
0: He who runs from a fight lives to fight another.
3: Okay, this round,
2: our time is up.
3: It's so intense. A lot of people had a lot of things to say. Interesting points, actually. But now we have to go back to the audience and hear how they feel. So audience, is it selfish to Japa? If you believe, wait, calm down. If you agree it's selfish to Japa, let me hear you say yay! Woo! Okay, if you agree it's not selfish to Japa, let me hear you say boo! Oh my, we're in the middle, right? Goodness. Okay.
2: That looks like a tie. That right there looks like a tie. Well, I see that we have a lot of disagreement right now. So many amazing points have been made. We can agree that Nigeria needs to get better.
3: That's right.
2: And we can also agree that Jackpot is in fact a personal choice. If you choose to leave, you choose to leave. It's your choice. And so that leads us to the next question. So how do we then strike a balance between Jackpot and improving Nigeria?
4: Everybody has a responsibility, social responsibility, to improve Nigeria. We are not all on the same level. And when I say the same level, not all of us have access to the government. Not all of us have, you know, proximity to the government that can actually do something. But in your private circle, you can uplift another Nigerian. If you have money to pay the fees of another Nigerian that cannot afford to go to school, you should. And in striking the balance, help our people that need help in your private capacity. And if you need to leave, please do leave. Because at the end of the day, it is your life.
5: I'm not going to say that Jackpot is the smartest option. I'm not agreeing with that. But it is an option. And it is an option we can utilize as a nation. Now imagine a young graduate of medicine goes abroad to study, to obtain master's, a PhD, and then he uses that brain power, that knowledge and, you know, intelligence he has acquired to come back to Nigeria, to develop the nation. In fact, we will be by a large margin not be where we are today.
4: So right now, we are all agreeing that we would help our fellow Nigerians when need be, right? So I would like to say that when we eventually get to political positions, because not everybody will get there, but when we eventually get to political positions, we must remember that you exist to serve the people. So when you eventually get to that political position, remember that you exist to serve the people. And in addition, I just want to know that you cannot out-earn a failing government. The government has to work. So even when you're, you know, trying to help your fellow Nigerian, you cannot out-earn a failing government. So the crux is still corruption and the government's part in doing what they ought to do.
1: So I would like to add that if we want to see a better Nigeria, we need to hold each other and the government accountable. Take the popular influencer Daskin Ella, also known as Ella the Influencer, Onyechi Wabwezi, as an example. She's the lady behind the popular BRT challenge. She held the government accountable on BRT transportation and her voice was heard. And right now, the situation is better. So we can, if there are so many Ellas amongst us, Nigeria will be a better place.
0: Oyin Koyinsola, I still maintain that the smartest decision as of now

0: is Sujakpa. And you know, you mentioned that there was a BRT situation that improved. I want you to know that it's back to status quo.
1: All right.
2: So like I've already said earlier, for those of you that will still move out of the country, regardless of whatever has been said today, it's also important for you to note that when you go out of the country, please do not come back with your disillusioned mindset and try to come and rule the country. Because there's a substantial number of Nigerian politicians who go abroad, maybe see a different country and try to come and impose that back on their own citizens. They impose high taxes, all of those things, put the same burdens that foreign citizens without delivering the same quality services that the foreign citizens enjoy. So please, as a Nigerian, stay in your country, be aware of the challenges and work towards challenging it. Hold those in power to account and try to be in power yourself.
1: Lekon,
3: I will reiterate what my colleague said. Nigeria is not our government. Nigeria is our people. The constituents of Nigeria are the people. Like, there are plethora of examples of nations who have also suffered under the same issue of bad governance, but they did not solve the issue by running away. They took a stand. And yes, you might have examples in the past where we took a stand, like the NSAS, and we saw how it ended. Yes, but then that does not still displace the importance of taking a stand. A collectivity does not entail a singular push that will achieve the goal. It is repetition. Repetition births success. We do it over and over and over again until they realize you do not have a choice but just to attend to the needs of these people. So you do not solve that problem by running away and they're posting on Twitter that we need to help Nigeria while you are seated, legs crossed in your $400 house in America. Please, let's be realistic. If you want to effect change, the change must happen here. So how do you effect change from over there if you are not here? You will never understand what it means to be Yasholakwe who sells pepper in the market if you are living in America.
1: Time's up.
0: All right. Thank you guys so much. Well, we are getting to the point where we now need to find a compromise. We've heard from the anti-Jakpa group, we've heard from the pro-Jakpa group. At this point, we're going to take 5 minutes. Both teams are coming together and discussing a compromise, which we will then share with the audience, and then we know if they are convinced or not. So do we have a compromise?
4: Yes, we do.
0: All agreed we have a compromise. All right, who is our spokesperson? Okay, Onyekonsola, let's hear you. What's the compromise? Tell us.
5: So we have agreed that a lot of Nigerians love Nigeria, but it all starts with our mindset. So if we have proper orientation of our young persons, we have better leaders, we have less people who want to go, and even when they go, they still love the country. So they are still giving to their siblings, their parents, they're still giving back to the country. They're taking the things they've learned, they're taking the things they've earned, the things they've been equipped with, and bringing them back to better Nigeria. So Jakpa, if you can, and if you can't, stay here and make Nigeria better. But if you have to, Jakpa, make sure that you're coming back to better Nigeria. Or if you're not coming back, you're sending things back to ensure that a lot of your brothers and sisters in Nigeria are better.
1: That sounds like a compromise. Yeah. But now we have to hear from the audience if they're actually convinced or not convinced, right? So you heard her. She spoke about Jakpa and Japada. I learned that. Go. But come back. So if you're convinced with what she just said, after three, you're gonna raise up your convinced card, and if you're not, you keep it down. Are you good? One, two, three. Are you convinced or not? Ooh. Ladies and gentlemen, the results are in. Are you ready to hear the results? All right, the audience, drum rolls please. The audience are convinced.
0: Amazing.
1: Wow. The conversation started in a very hard way. We had strong arguments, solid points, but finally we have an agreement. The audience were convinced. And on that note, I would like to thank you, my amazing panelists. You guys did a fantastic job. Yes, yes, yes. And to my amazing audience, make some noise. Nice. But ladies and gentlemen, the conversation doesn't stop here. You can follow us on our social media pages and let us know

0: The big craving for sushi. Because fish is so healthy, right? Or not?
1: This is a fake, unnatural product, yet it's marketed as a healthy product that people think is wild.
0: An investigative journey along the supply chains from Hamburg to Sri Lanka. The sushi hype. In 15 minutes. From designing fashion to designing the environment.
2: I wanted to do something that was closer to nature.
0: Divya brings new life to neglected landscapes. She faced challenges in this male-dominated field, but this decision has transformed her life. Global Us. In 90 minutes.

0: It starts with a moment witnessed, impossible to ignore. And suddenly, a story unfolds. We tell stories that take shape under pressure.
1: The only thing I have left is a VHS tape that my dad filmed for me.
0: Stories where saving lives means risking your own.
2: The Mafia needs to know that their time has come. I'm here.
0: We examine conflict from up close.
3: You can feel the planes overhead.
0: We watch words become power.
2: I went out alone to protest. It's Russia against Putin Day.
3: They imprisoned my child for his opinion. He's 14 years old.
0: And we witness the consequences of division.
4: She spent her whole life fighting against racism and was killed by a white supremacist.
5: It was hate, pure and simple.
6: Forgiveness for me was freedom.
0: Some voices divide the world. Our stories create connections.

This is DW News, our top stories. US Secretary of State Marco Rubio says a deal between the United States and Iran could come later on Monday. It follows US President Donald Trump saying he has instructed negotiators not to rush after claiming Washington and Iran were close to reaching an agreement. The so-called Memorandum of Understanding is reported to include a 60-day ceasefire and a reopening of the Strait of Hormuz. Pope Leo has laid out a manifesto for AI regulation, but calls for the

the technology to be used for the common good. His text also urged governments to slow down the development of AI and warned that it could lead to the spread of misinformation and take the world down a path of unending war. China has launched the Shenzhou 23 spacecraft with three astronauts on board. It successfully docked with the Tiangong space station. The much-anticipated launch comes as China prepares for its first crewed moon landing by 2030. One of the crew will spend a full year in orbit to study the effects of long stays in microgravity.

0: This man is about to say something explosive.
1: We are in the midst of a rupture.
2: De la fin d'une fiction agréable et du début d'une réalité brutale. Brutale. Brutale.
0: That man was Mark Carney. But what did he mean? Was he saying the West was dead? Or the rules-based order? And if so, what comes next? Since he made that speech in January 2026, the world's geopolitical thinkers have been talking about little else. To examine what this wake-up call means and how reactions to it could change the world, I spoke with Niels Gilman. He's a historian and futurist at Berggruen Institute in Los Angeles. And he's one of those thinkers who were taken by Carney's speech.
3: First of all, the venue and who he is, I think, is really important. So he spoke at Davos, which for, you know, the last 30 plus years has been the kind of epicenter of the neoliberal order, the globalization order. It's where powerful executives and political leaders come together to sort of create the kind of world that we lived in after the first Cold War up until very recently.
0: Did you notice? Gilman spoke of the first Cold War. That's because he believes we are already in the second one. That's something we'll return to later. He also says the fact it was Carney laying this out was a big deal.
3: And then Mark Carney himself, of course, is former head of the Bank of England, Prime Minister of Canada, could not be a more establishmentarian guy, right? So he goes to the seat of the global establishment, himself is a total establishmentarian, and then pronounces that the order over which the institutions that he's been affiliated with and the institution he's speaking in is dead and over.
0: The order is dead and over. He's talking here about what's usually referred to as the rules-based order, the idea that even if countries disagree on important issues, they can work together on economics, trade, and even security based on international law and agreed standards of behavior. What we know as the West had happily existed within that order, confident it had won the Cold War and steering or arguably dominating international organizations spanning the globe. We're talking about organizations like NATO, the G7, the United Nations, the World Bank. This Western confidence rests on the United States, its economy, the world's biggest, and its military, the world's strongest. But not long before Carney's speech, that American foundation of collective Western power started to feel distinctly unstable. US President Donald Trump threatened to annex Greenland, a territory of Denmark, which is an EU member.
4: We need Greenland for national security.
0: He questioned fundamental alliances such as NATO, and he ignored rules of common trade. He even said he wanted to take over Canada.
5: They should be a state.
0: If the US is no longer a reliable partner, where does that leave the rest of the West? And remember, all of this is happening in the context of a worrying global situation. China is flexing its muscles towards Taiwan, expanding its nuclear arsenal, and has exploited its dominance over rare resources. While in Europe, Russia has invaded a neighbor, and in the Middle East, the US and Israel have launched a war against Iran. The challenge, said Carney, was what the non-superpowers should do next.
1: We know the old order is not coming back. We shouldn't mourn it. Nostalgia is not a strategy. But we believe that from the fracture, we can build something bigger, better, stronger, more just. This is the task of the middle powers.
0: Middle powers. This is a very interesting bit. These are the countries big enough to have some agency, some power, but which cannot stand up to a superpower alone. The superpowers of our age are the US and China, that is already certain. But the remnants of the West, including the Europeans, might work together and look around the world for partners to form a middle power movement.
3: And I do think that the Europeans in particular, you know, do see themselves as a kind of, you know, values aligned set of countries. I think they see other places that are potentially part of that, right? A democratic Brazil, a democratic Australia, a democratic Canada. These are places that I think European countries, middle powers, can very much see themselves as being in a block. Now, one way to think of that is it's the West all over again, minus Donald Trump's United States.
0: Remember when Gilman spoke about the second Cold War? He argues that this time around, there's a new global divide. Rather than communism and capitalism, or even East and West, the split now is over energy. He says the US is the petro superpower and China is the electro-superpower. At the moment, the US is working with Russia and other oil producers like the Gulf countries, as well as carbon business interests, to try to keep fossil fuels as the standard energy source of the world. At the same time, China is leading a huge expansion of the global renewable electricity industry. The question is, which countries will fully commit to electropower? Because that will determine the balance of this new Cold War. And a decision on which way to jump will be for the long term.
3: This is one way in which this new Cold War, I think, is going to be somewhat different from the old Cold War. You could switch from, you know, siding with the Soviets to siding with the Americans quite easily. That was just a matter of changing your ideological stripes. You can't change that easily if you're a country from being an electro state to being a petro state or vice versa.
0: That's because of infrastructure. Once a country has spent billions on wind farms and solar farms or upgrading pipelines and refineries, that stuff and the contracts to supply or maintain them are fixed.
3: So I think the commitments that people are going to have to make are going to be much deeper and longer term.
0: And the thing is, no middle power is starting from scratch. Most of them are already deeply bound into the petro power system, and they're under significant pressure to stay there.
3: Certainly the United States, insofar as it continues to be led by a government like the current one, is going to put a lot of pressure on countries not to try to become fossil fuel independent or fossil fuel free. And they will use all sorts of things, bilateral pressures, to put, you know, incentives and threats to keep countries from making that kind of conversion to green tech and green energy and electric vehicles. That's already clear. I mean, they're doing that in a variety of ways.
0: It sounds like the middle powers have to change the way they see the United States.
1: We know the old order is not coming back.
0: But moving away from carbon and becoming an electrostate instead means siding with China, and that would carry major risks too.
3: I think the thing that many countries are and should be concerned with is if you make the green conversion and the supply chains continue to be dominated by the Chinese, at what point will the Chinese potentially use that as a point of leverage for other kinds of geopolitical purposes?
0: So, is there a way for middle powers to become less dependent on the US without becoming over-dependent on China?
5: 29 nations.
0: It's been done before. Back in the 1950s, as the first Cold War took shape, about 100 nations decided they didn't want to belong to one side or the other. Many were former colonies with no intention of swapping their new independence for Soviet or American dependency. India was the biggest country in the non-aligned movement, joined by others like Egypt, Yugoslavia, and Indonesia. Could this be a blueprint for a new flexible movement of middle powers? Gilman suggests it could. He identifies some countries from what was the Old West, along with major players from the Global South, like Brazil, Nigeria, South Africa, India, Indonesia. This kind of grouping would have a chance, he reckons, of resisting pressure from both superpowers.
3: With the middle powers as a potential bloc, I think they have more opportunities for success because these are richer powers on the one hand, you know, the European and, you know, Northeast Asian countries. And also in the emerging market bloc, or the post-colonial bloc, these are now countries that are not just coming out of colonialism. So I think that there are similarities in terms of wanting to have a group of powers that are steering between the superpowers, but I think they have more opportunities for success now than the original one did.
0: In terms of trade, there's already enormous traffic within this bloc. Agreements like the EU-India Free Trade Agreement, the EU-Mercosur, or the CPTPP cover massive volume and could arguably make these middle powers an economic superspace.

0: But which way would they jump on the energy question? And could they make a decision while remaining independent of the US and China? Some middle powers have already taken significant steps away from the US-led petrobloc. Brazil with its hydropower schemes and Australia with wind and solar. And there are some middle powers such as Canada and South Africa, which with their rare earth minerals are developing assets which could prevent them being pulled too far into China's orbit. There are signs that some of these countries are making political moves to take steps towards renewables. Together. Just in April, ministers from nearly 60 countries met in the Colombian city of Santa Marta for what is being called the first global conference explicitly aimed at phasing out fossil fuels. They called themselves a coalition of the willing. They bypassed the usual blockages faced by bigger groupings like the COP by carefully curating the invitation list. The US and China were not there.
1: I think there's many countries that are seeing they want to phase out fossil fuels. And I think, you know, as I say, there's two basic motivations for that, right? One is ecological reasons, right? The other half of it is that there is dependency, right? We're now seeing very clearly that when you are dependent on fossil fuels, there are these choke points in the global economy that can suddenly impose a huge price shock on your entire economy if you're super dependent on that stuff.
0: As these middle powers make moves away from dependency on the superpowers, they can surely expect pressure and threats.
2: When the rules no longer protect you, you must protect yourself.
0: How might the middle powers do this? Might they even form a security alliance? Gilman thinks not.
1: What I don't anticipate is that there's going to be a sort of coalition of middle powers, you know, Germany, Brazil, and South Africa forming a security alliance. I don't know what the basis for that would be. Maybe potentially there's some procurement things that could happen, right? If people don't want to be dependent on American military manufacturers, right? They might prefer to purchase things from, you know, European, from Rheinmetall or from Thales or Dassault or whatever, right?
0: That kind of thing is already happening. The arms trade between middle powers is growing. Europe is the most important military supplier to many countries in the Middle East, Africa, and Asia. Look at India buying French fighter jets and German submarines. And Australia is buying warships from Japan. Brazil builds military transport planes for the United Arab Emirates. They have a shared interest in withstanding pressure from the superpowers, but the middle powers may themselves create barriers to a smooth alliance.
1: So some of those countries do share values as well, not all. So I think that will be one potential point of both solidarity within one group of the middle powers, but potentially also a source of fracture between them. I mean, the kinds of geopolitical differences that we see that are legacies and don't necessarily have anything to do with ecology and metabolics, those things are still there. I mean, there is great power rivalry that exists beyond the kinds of ecological concerns that we're talking about. And there's middle power rivalries, right?
0: Such rivalries have long plagued Europeans, particularly in attempts to create a common foreign policy. All the more interesting to see what happened in May 2026 at a meeting of the European political community. Leaders like Ursula von der Leyen, Keir Starmer and Volodymyr Zelensky were joined for the first time by a non-European participant, one from across the Atlantic, Mark Carney. Did he go a step further than his Davos speech 3 months before?
3: We're demonstrating not just the strength of our values in defending the rules-based international order, but also the value of our strength.
0: Was this a political call to arms for middle powers? For them to feel strong enough to form some kind of a force in this new Cold War? And should they listen?
4: Currently, more people than ever are on the move worldwide in search of a better life. Find out about Rubina's story. Info Migrants,

0: In Mainz, Germany, a new downtown sushi spot is celebrating its grand opening. Eateries like this one are popping up all over Germany, fast food made from fresh fish.
1: It's a sushi startup. Sushi is a trend right now. We're a generation of snackers. We grab smaller food portions throughout the day. That's why we started Sushi Grab and Go.
0: Sushi is beloved as a healthy, low-calorie food. The fish is eaten raw, rolled with rice or simply sliced. Most common are two types of fish.
1: We mainly use salmon and tuna because they're the most popular.
0: Boxed sushi, a quick lunch for people who don't have time to cook at home.
2: Salmon with avocado for my son, please. Obviously, sushi's healthier than pizza or kebab.
0: But how true is that? And there are other questions.
1: I'd like to know how fresh the fish really is and where it was caught.
0: So would we. So we follow the global sushi supply chain and find massive salmon farms and remote fishing grounds where tuna, already in scarce supply, is being caught. Who are the winners and losers in the global sushi game? What does the rise in demand mean for the environment and for the people living where the fish are caught and farmed?

0: It's 5 a.m. at the Hamburg Fish Market. After several refusals, we finally got a yes. Importer Yin Seafood has agreed to talk to us about the sushi business. Company owner Xu Min Yin is opening shop. He's just received a delivery of tuna.
1: This tuna comes from Sri Lanka. We import most of it from Asia. Sri Lanka, the Maldives, the Philippines, India, Seychelles.
0: Schumann moved to Germany from China over 30 years ago. Today, he imports salmon and tuna. He supplies fish for sushi restaurants, industry wholesale chains, as well as places selling sushi to go. His daughter, Benita, has joined the business.
2: This is our tuna wrapped in what we call wasabi cloth. You can recognize it by the green color. It's our lower quality product.
0: This tuna mainly goes into simple sushi rolls, she tells us, the kind sold for casual dining or sushi to go. It's the cheapest option. Of a much higher quality is sashimi-grade fish, eaten without rice. Those fish are rare and more expensive.
2: In Germany, color and texture matter most, especially for sashimi, which is pure raw fish. It shouldn't be too tough or too soft. It needs a good texture, so when you bite into it, you're getting a decent piece of fish that just tastes good.
0: Salmon has long been a favorite in Germany, and sushi is no exception. But Schumann isn't relying on Norwegian salmon anymore. He says it's losing its appeal.
1: This salmon comes from the Faroe Islands. It's different from what you get from Norway. It's the best salmon, if you ask me.
0: So, it's off to the Faroe Islands in the North Atlantic. From the air, you can already see the aquaculture sites where salmon are cultivated. In fact, Norway is the world's top producer of salmon, but we weren't given permission to film there. Here, the industry promises clean water and prime conditions in its open net pens, which stretch as far as the eye can see. Schumann's supplier has agreed to let us come along on a visit. Marketing manager Levi Hansen first shows us the facilities for juvenile fish. There's a different hall for each stage of the fish's life, from newly hatched to up to 3 kilograms.
3: So the larger you can grow them, the larger the profit margin, yeah. It's quite a beautiful animal,
4: yeah.
3: The salmon.
0: Beautiful animals that spend only their final months in the sea. This net pen has been towed to the factory. Today is harvest day. We're not shown how they are killed, only how they are processed. A staff from around the world starts work at 6 a.m., gutting the fish.
1: Maybe this pallet will go to Hamburg.
4: Hamburg, maybe.
0: Schumann tells us he hopes there will be more fish to buy. In Hamburg, demand is constantly on the rise. Then suddenly, everything grinds to a halt.
3: Everything stopped, yeah.
0: The machinery has shut down. Schumann seems concerned.
4: Why this stop?
3: I don't know. It's probably maybe something to do further forward. So.
4: Are the people waiting?
3: Yeah, everyone's waiting now. This costs lots of money.
0: The salmon have jammed the system. In this fish factory, disruptions are expensive. Finally, the belts start moving again. But fewer fish than expected reach the filleting station.
3: We've had a look at how many fish are left in the pen, and then we saw that there were less than were estimated. And that can have an effect on that day's harvest, for example. But there are very many different things that can affect the rate of harvest.
0: What factors are at play here? And what impact does mass production have? In the nearby control center, staff monitor all the facilities. They tell us about one problem that's on the rise, sea lice. The parasites literally eat away at the fish. We spot salmon jumping, which is not a good sign.
5: They're jumping, that's mainly because of the sea lice.
6: The sea lice?
5: Yeah, they are going up, try to get the sea lice off. That's why they are jumping up. But sometimes there are too many, they can't get them all of them. Then we have to do something.
0: They mix certain additives into the feed, but won't tell us what those are. Instead, we get a briefing.
3: Sea lice.
0: Levi Hansen explains that sea lice pose a major problem across the entire salmon industry and cause huge revenue losses. But he says they still have it under control here.
3: When we go to the freshwater facility, we have a very good mortality rate compared to the rest of the industry. So our mortality rate is between 5 to 10%, something like that, on a yearly basis. The industry normally lies around 15%.
0: In Norway, the global market leader, official data shows more than 100 million farmed salmon died prematurely in 2023. Perhaps that's part of the reason we didn't get permission to film there. In the Faroe Islands, they also hesitate before letting us film underwater. But in the end, they agree. We head out with Schumann. Our camera dives beneath the surface, collecting footage we only see once we are back home again. A lot of salmon crammed in together in a pen where harvesting has already begun.
3: If you take one pen, you have approximately 98% water and 2% salmon. So the salmon still have plenty of room to live a good life.
0: Up to 120,000 salmon typically live in a single net pen. One swims straight towards our camera, covered in open wounds. Again, footage we only see later.

0: Back to Germany and Hamburg. Experts from the environmental group World Wildlife Fund closely monitor the impact of industrial salmon farming. Philip Kanstinger is their fisheries expert. We show him the footage.
1: Images like this are hard to see. Large open wounds, head-sized. There could be several causes. This fish likely won't live much longer. It probably had multiple collisions with the net, leading to infections that spread. You can see traces up on the dorsal fin. That likely means other fish saw it was sick and tried to drive it out of the group by biting it. They're clear signs of factory farming.
0: He says high stock density can also spread disease and parasites.
1: Sea lice attach to the body, causing skin irritations, then disease and open wounds. It's something consumers rarely see. Terrible images.
0: Consumer advocates also criticize the industry. The organization Food Watch has analyzed official data and compiled information on mass salmon die-offs in Norway. Now they're taking the message straight to supermarkets.
2: Food Watch is calling for a stop to imports of Norwegian farmed salmon. Conditions in salmon farming are catastrophic. We've called for German supermarkets to take these products off their shelves.
0: Outside Berlin supermarkets, activists show footage filmed secretly in fish farms.
3: I've really never seen images like this before.
2: What's it like seeing a sick fish like this?
4: Awful. It really ruins your appetite.
0: Anna-Marie Botsky wants to alert consumers. With flyers from the campaign, she and a cameraman head into a supermarket and straight to the sushi section. Food Watch says the sushi boom has increased salmon consumption even further. But fish are a delicacy and should be eaten in moderation. What do the retailers say? Germany's Fish Industry Association has rejected calls for a sales ban, saying in a written statement, "The Norwegian aquaculture sector is highly transparent. Health risks are complex and vary by region. These include infections, parasites, environmental factors, the climate crisis, as well as technical and human factors. The Norwegian aquaculture sector shows strong innovation in combating parasitic sea lice. Thanks to vaccinations, antibiotic use has been drastically reduced." We traveled to Scotland. Many international salmon companies run large farms here. One man has taken them all on, Don Staniford. The British animal rights activist has filmed underwater in salmon pens many times.
5: I started 30 years ago studying the environmental impacts of salmon farming, and I filmed over 100 salmon farms in the Faroe Islands, Ireland, Scotland, and I was horrified. I was seeing dead salmon, I was opening skips, and it just stomach churning, it's nauseating, and you're seeing that, you're witnessing that. It's your moral duty to tell people.
0: It all began with insider tip-offs.
5: Several years ago, I set up a whistleblower hotline, so I've been inundated with workers inside factories giving me information, giving me photographs. So these are what a whistleblower at Maui leaked. They're called mort books, and there's this was leaked with this photography guide. So there's different levels of intensity of those things. Three's really bad, so you've got jaw deformities, emaciation, that's starvation. Look at that, you can't even eat. That's just starving to death. So when I got leaked this information, I thought, this is really bad. This is what the industry record. So I wanted to go out and see for myself.
0: Today, Don's heading out again to capture undercover footage at a fish farm. He's already visited several sites in Scotland, run by the world's largest salmon producer, the Norwegian company Mowi. Today, though, he's in for a surprise.
6: This is Locative, a Maui salmon farm. But there's no point in boarding the cage and filming inside because there's no fish. But when fish had come in, it looks like they were recently taken out, harvested out.
0: Footage Don shot at salmon farms run by different companies shows the extent of the animal suffering. Some fish are missing parts of their body.

0: Others show severe infestations of sea lice. Wounds appear everywhere, and disease spreads easily.
1: You got infectious salmon anemia, pancreas disease, cardiomyopathy syndrome. There's cancer-causing chemicals like dioxins and PCBs in farm salmon. This is a fake, unnatural product, yet it's marketed as a healthy product that people think is wild.
0: Strong accusations backed by Dawn's footage. The salmon industry insists it uses fewer chemicals than it used to and has phased out the most controversial substances. It also claims to be using gentler methods to combat sea lice. But what does farmed salmon actually contain? Early studies raised alarms when they showed a range of pollutants, chemicals, and environmental toxins. A recent study by Norwegian researchers did find that while levels have dropped, many such substances can still be found in the fish. These include DDT, as well as dioxins and chlorine compounds known as PCBs, all potentially carcinogenic. Another study found traces of lufanuron and cypermethrin, two anti-sea lice drugs now banned in the EU. The impact on consumer health is hard to assess. Norwegian scientists have stressed that all the substances detected were in amounts below EU safety limits. A relatively new trend is supermarket sushi. Maui, the world's largest salmon producer, is one of the manufacturers. We travel to Poland to see how ready-made sushi is produced. Not far from Gdansk, the Norwegian salmon giant runs a massive factory that supplies sushi boxes to supermarkets across Europe. We ask for permission to film, and again, are turned down. Why? Who works here? And under what conditions? In a promotional video, Maui offers a brief glimpse. The company says the facility produces smoked salmon as well as 23 tons of ready-made sushi a day. That's roughly 115,000 sushi boxes. Not everyone in the region is a fan. We visit a small smoked salmon store run by Kazimierz Dobczycki. Once a fisherman himself, he believes farmed salmon is driving the profession into extinction.
2: I started going out fishing with my father in 1978. We had a small boat. There were lots of those back then. Plenty of fish too, cod, herring, all kinds, even our Baltic salmon. But they slowly disappeared. Our catches got smaller, mainly because large ships caught fish to turn them into fish meal and fish oil for farmed salmon. Now I have to buy salmon from aquaculture just to smoke it.
0: What does Maui have to say? Has the use of marine fish as feed contributed to overfishing? The company doesn't respond to our questions. According to Maui's website, some 4,000 people work at the factory. Many, we hear, come from poorer countries in Asia and South America. At first, no one wants to speak with us. A few live in a nearby boarding house. One of them is David from Colombia. After some hesitation, he agrees to talk about his job. A recruitment agency brought him here. He earns just over 1,000 euros a month, but pays 200 of that in rent for a room he shares.

0: shares with a coworker.
1: My actual monthly salary is higher than what they pay out, but the agency keeps a portion. And in the beginning, they didn't charge me for placing me here.
2: Do you know how much they keep?
1: I think about 20 to 25%. I'm not exactly sure.
0: He also describes cases where recruiters took money up front and then allegedly cheated their clients.
1: There's a big problem with recruitment agencies. They lure people here who then don't get jobs. These agencies only think about their own profit. Then they leave people without documents or residency papers.
0: David says many stay in Poland and try to find work anyway. He has no direct contract with Maui. Everything goes through the agency. He says it's only after 18 months that he can sign up with the salmon company directly. We ask Maui whether it knows about these recruitment practices and get no reply. Yet salmon is just one half of the story. Tuna is the other, maguro in Japanese. Unlike salmon, tuna has long been part of traditional sushi. It's not farmed. It comes straight from the ocean. That, too, is a growing problem. Back in Hamburg at Yin Seafood, Schumann began importing large yellowfin tuna for the sushi business around 25 years ago. His daughter Benita says that's getting harder.
3: We can already see the effects of climate change. The water is getting warmer, which means fewer fish. We've noticed it, especially with India. Fishermen say they're not catching anything anymore. That's a huge problem. We even joke, sadly, that one day we'll be catching tuna in Hamburg because it keeps getting warmer.
0: We traveled to Sri Lanka, one of the fishing grounds for the tuna used in German sushi. We want to know how climate change is contributing to declining stocks and what role rising demand is playing. So we head to the port of Negombo, where a shipment of tuna has just arrived. The buyer? Schumann Yin. He's agreed to introduce us to one of his suppliers, and we meet him there.
4: These vessels are going on long-line fishing vessels.
5: Long-line fishing.
0: The Hamburg importer likes to keep a close eye on his supply chain.
1: I choose suppliers to see how they work. Phone calls, emails, websites, that's not enough.
0: Inside the ship's hold, large yellowfin tuna on ice. In the tropical heat, 32 degrees Celsius, cooling is a major challenge, especially since the fish will be eaten raw. They can be cooled to minus 2 degrees Celsius here. Deep freezing happens days later in Germany after air transport. First, the fish go on the scale. Supplier Mahendra Davez is an old hand in sushi trading. Is he happy?
4: Yes, I'm very happy. The fish becomes very chilled and very hard. When the fish is very hard, it's good for sashimi quality.
0: Throughout the supply chain, from the suppliers to the ship owners and crew, it's the quality that sets the price. Livelihoods depend on what sushi buyers like Schumann are willing to pay. The catch will soon be assessed in the factory. For the grading process, workers classify the meat by quality.
4: So when you see like this now, it's beaten by sharks. If another fish attacks the tuna and eats it, that means it's a good fish.
6: You think, I mean, they already know?
4: They already know it's good quality.
6: It's, yeah. It's a tasty tuna.
4: Tasty tuna, yes. So, they already know. So it's triple A.
0: Now comes the real test. Is it truly triple A, the highest quality, dark red and firm?
4: This is sashimi quality. You can eat it raw like this. Without any soy sauce or anything, you can eat this. Very easy to eat.
0: But specimens like this are becoming rarer, Mahendra says. Fishermen must go out farther and deeper as the tuna move into colder waters.
4: When we catch the fish at the deep sea, when it goes long, sometimes ice melts. So we don't want the ice to be melt. It should, the ice water should be there, then so that the fish is caught, then the fish is inside, so that it will be very well chilled. Without being chilled, you cannot have sashimi quality.
0: He blames global warming. Unlike salmon, yellowfin tuna cannot be farmed. That means rising costs for fishing and processing, costs that are hard to pass on to customers. His catch, already filleted for wholesale sushi, goes straight to Germany. The fishing vessel heads back out. The crew is preparing for the next yellowfin hunt. They use long lines, often kilometers long, plastic lines fitted with thousands of hooks. The environmental group WWF has criticized the method, saying it catches too many fish. It also results in high bycatch, other species that are unintentionally caught on the hooks. They die and are simply thrown back in. The yellowfin tuna is a majestic animal. As an apex predator of the ocean's food chain, it plays a critical role in the ecosystem. For years now, it has been overfished, in the Indian Ocean in particular. Yet that's where much of the tuna used in German sushi comes from. Hamburg's Yin Seafood finds longline fishing acceptable and more sustainable than other methods.
3: Overfishing mainly comes from large ships that use nets. The problem is they catch fish that are too young, fish that shouldn't be caught yet. They're still growing or they're spawning. They don't pay any attention to that.
0: Many large fleets catch tuna using giant nets up to 2 kilometers long. That allows industrial fishing to haul in huge quantities quickly. Sharp population declines are the result. Marine scientists consider the use of these nets extremely harmful and are calling for stricter quotas.
3: Unfortunately, we see that some of these vessels aren't operated legally.
0: Not legally operated? Is that possible? A WWF report explains how it works. According to its analysis, nearly half of the tuna caught in the Southwest Indian Ocean between 2016 and 2021 may have come from illegal or unregulated fishing. In theory, it's all carefully regulated. The United Nations has divided the oceans into fishing zones. The zones set out who can fish where and how much they're allowed to catch. The same goes for the Indian Ocean, where most of the tuna used in German sushi comes from. Administration falls to the Indian Ocean Tuna Commission, part of the UN's Food and Agriculture Organization. Critics question the group's effectiveness. In London, we meet an expert who studies that commission's work. George Duncan Jones of the Blue Marine Foundation. He says illegal fishing is only part of the problem.
7: Pretty much all the fishing that we're talking about right now is entirely legal. This is fishing that is recognized by the Indian Ocean Tuna Commission as taking place. The problem is that there's just too much of it going on. The scientists say catch X amount, and instead X plus several hundred thousand tons is what's actually being caught across all the tuna species. Within that then, there's some fishing going on which is literally illegal. For example, it would be illegal to fish in the waters of a country if you didn't have a license to be there. And if vessels want to fish in a country's waters but turn off their satellite tracking system, then it's very difficult to know that they're there.
0: During large tuna catches far out at sea, it's like the Wild West. Brute strength prevails. And the international fisheries observers sent to enforce the rules often don't stand a chance.

But this is an extremely dangerous and lonely job, where typically you'll be on a boat for a long period of time, far out at sea, and there'll be one of you dealing with a crew of 10, 15, 20, 30 people who have an interest in you going along with whatever they're doing. So maybe you might be bribed, maybe you might be threatened, and sometimes observers die or disappear at sea.

0: Environmental Justice Foundation has been investigating. Steve Trent and his team have spent years researching. They uncovered situations nearly equivalent to slavery. That was also on vessels operating in the Indian Ocean, mostly owned by Chinese companies. They interviewed crew members, often Indonesian sailors, and analyzed video footage. What they found? Shocking evidence of exploitation and violence.
1: On Chinese vessels, there's no such thing as rest. If we didn't work, we weren't fed. We sometimes worked 18 to 19 hours. When it was a big catch, we could work up to 22 hours straight. This happened rolling nylon nets and pulling sharp ropes. I wasn't allowed to wear gloves. The supervisor forbade it.
0: Sailors also report beatings and violence.
2: It really does mean a consumer in Berlin or Hamburg, in London or Paris, can be sitting down to a fish dinner that was caught by a slave, that was stolen and fished illegally, and means somebody in another country around the world goes hungry and is not paid.
0: Even in heavy storms, work goes on. The footage shows the full scale of the exploitation. Officially, these Chinese vessels are fishing for tuna. But sailors say they also illegally catch endangered species. Crews cut off the fins of sharks to sell them at high prices, then dump the animals back into the sea.
2: I've had some fish buyers from major corporations come to me and say, we know this is going on, we're just not acting on it. So I think now's the time to stand up so we're not imprisoning people on fishing vessels to provide for our cheap seafood. We're not stealing from poorer nations to provide for our marketplace, and we are not allowing the decline of global fisheries, which ultimately underpins the well-being, the food security, livelihoods for about 3 billion people on our planet.
0: We've traveled to southern India and the state of Kerala. We want to talk to the small local fishermen who compete with large-scale operations, including those fishing legally. What strikes us immediately, the massive port being built for export trade. We find a fish processing plant that exports tuna to Germany. They allow us to film. Inside, there they are. The large yellowfin tuna being processed into fillets.
3: Actually, Germany is our main consumer, particularly for sushi as well as sashimi, what you are saying about sashimi crate. The new port, which is going to come in Vilayam, it boosts our the export market, definitely 100%. That's what we are thinking, that's what we are supporting to the port to come.
0: In the future, they hope to be able to transport much more frozen tuna by sea rather than by air. So far, they're only able to cool to -2 degrees Celsius. Soon, a new system should help them reach -60 degrees. With millions invested in the new container port, sashimi-grade tuna could soon be shipped in vast amounts. Off the coast, we meet Marcos Farrows. He fishes here, as his father and generations before him did. Traditional fishermen have not contributed to overfishing. They still use hand lines, one man, one tuna. But the fish are no longer biting.
4: Yellowfin tuna no longer pass through our waters. Other fish are disappearing too. Within 20 to 30 kilometers, there's barely anything left to catch. We're fighting to survive because only large fleets can still catch tuna far out at sea. In the past, we didn't need to fish in deep waters.

0: The fishermen are critical of the new container port, not just because it will export even more of the fish they are struggling to catch. They say construction, dredging, and breakwaters have dramatically changed the coastal currents. As a result, many places are becoming uninhabitable. Indian scientists have called the link plausible. Marcos tells us he now lives 30 minutes inland. We go to visit him. About 30 displaced fishing families live here in a run-down warehouse without running water or sanitary facilities. Marcos has lived here in a makeshift wooden shelter for a year and a half, along with his wife and 28-year-old son, also a fisherman.
1: We had erosion and flooding in the past too, but it was rare, and the water always went down again quickly. Now it stays, and the waves keep getting stronger. I blame the large breakwaters from the new container port. It's why we keep losing more homes.
0: Marcos and his son often come back here to their old home. They used to set out from here to fish, back when yellowfin tuna were still plentiful.
1: It's painful to see our old house like this. We invested everything we had, but it was all in vain. Now all our hopes are buried here. It breaks my heart.
0: The exporter supplying tuna for German sushi sees things differently.
2: Economy-wise, for the country, it's very good, excellent. But at the same time, we have taken care of the people, because they are the ones staying for so many years. They're going to leave their property, their places, and all these things. The government should take care of that one also. For that, government is supposed to be involved in that, and they have to give the full support to them.
0: We return to the WWF. The environmental group has published a sushi guide to help consumers make informed choices. It rates different types of sushi for sustainability, including tuna.
3: If it's yellowfin tuna, it should come from the Western Central Pacific and be caught with hand lines. That's definitely the best option. Otherwise, it gets difficult, because truly sustainable yellowfin tuna is very, very rare.
0: Yet yellowfin tuna dominates sushi. WWF advises caution with yellowfin from the Indian Ocean, especially if it isn't caught with hand lines, the only method that helps prevent overfishing. Another tip, asking retailers and restaurants where their fish comes from. But how effective is that?
3: It's actually very difficult for consumers to find out where fish comes from, because it's not yet legally required to clearly label it, especially in restaurants where the products have already been processed. But even just asking the question can inspire retailers to look more closely at their own supply chains.
0: There are now alternatives to traditional sushi. WWF recommends using local fish species where possible. But some sushi looks like sushi and contains no fish at all. It's entirely plant-based. In Berlin, we meet a startup founder producing plant-based alternatives to fish.
4: Thanks, James.
5: Here we have a version of canned tuna with avocado and cucumber. Then we have salmon in a raw sashimi style. They have completely different ingredients. The tuna is made with seaweed and the salmon with tapioca starch. People are just starting to discover this and realizing it can taste really good. It's healthy too,

0: For example, the tuna alternative uses seaweed, which provides natural omega-3 fatty acids, minerals like iodine, and plenty of fiber.
1: So what does the future of sushi look like? How much fish can we eat and how often? Opinions diverge. On Poland's Baltic coast, Kazimierz Dobczycki looks out across the sea with concern.
2: Yes, I wish I could still fish and prepare wild Baltic salmon today. It was the best of what nature gave us here. What's left is big business, hunting more and more money. But that mustn't be your only goal. My father taught me, respect the fish, and the fish will respect you. The beautiful Baltic. Today it's like a desert. They simply fished it empty.
1: The global appetite for sushi comes at a cost, one often paid in the countries where the fish are sourced. Aggressive fishing methods, overfishing, industrial farming, and animal suffering are all part of it. Like so many business booms, this one creates winners and losers. And both nature and human beings are paying the price.

0: From designing fashion to designing the environment.
1: I wanted to do something that was closer to nature.
0: Divya brings new life to neglected landscapes. She faced challenges in this male-dominated field, but this decision has transformed her life. Global Us in 30 minutes.
2: Good afternoon.
3: Welcome.
2: I'll be your guide today as we tour Wrocław, and I'll tell you a bit about the city.
4: Tatiana Granowska really knows her stuff.
2: This city never ceases to amaze me. I discover something new every day. No 2 days are ever the same.
4: Exploring Wrocław by tram in 90 minutes.

0: 24 hours in Young China. Working from dawn till dusk, chasing a career and money?
1: Most just go to work, do their job, and retire.
0: China's youth is saying no thanks.
2: We can be bolder in chasing our dreams.
0: More self-focused.
3: I want to become a rock star.
0: And self-determined.
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0: How will this new mindset change the country? The Chinese Dream starts June 3rd on DW.
6: No breakthrough for now in talks to end the Iran war. Tehran says an agreement is not imminent, despite progress on some issues. Donald Trump says he is in no rush to conclude a deal. And Pope Leo sounds the alarm about the risks of AI. I'm Sarah Kelly in Berlin, and you're watching DW News.

Is there a deal or isn't there? Over the weekend, U.S. President Donald Trump repeatedly signaled that an agreement with Iran was imminent. Now he appears to be walking that back significantly. On social media, Trump wrote, "If I make a deal with Iran, it will be a good and proper one, not like the one made by Obama, which gave Iran massive amounts of cash and a clear and open path to a nuclear weapon, unlike those before me, who should have solved this problem many years ago. I don't make bad deals." The interim peace deal is meant to reopen the Strait of Hormuz and create a 60-day window for further negotiations over Iran's nuclear program. But in Tehran, too, the signals suggest a deal is not imminent.

0: No, we have no timetable or deadline for finalizing the framework agreement. For us, the criterion is the protection of our national interests. Whenever we reach a final conclusion in this process, we'll announce it.
1: Let's bring in Kasra Arabi, an Iran analyst at United Against a Nuclear Iran, specializing in the Revolutionary Guard, the military force at the heart of Tehran's decision-making. Thank you so much for your time. President Trump gave the impression a deal was imminent over the weekend, and now he seems to be pulling that back. What do you think might have happened here?
2: Look, we've been here before, and we know that the Islamic Republic in Iran, it plays the delay tactic. It plays the time-wasting tactic, and it's been open about that. President Trump has been very clear that this regime will not have a nuclear weapon and has insisted that there will be zero enrichment. I think President Trump will have seen the reaction to the proposed negotiations, the proposed extension for negotiations and agreement, and he will have observed that this regime is still resisting. Now, regardless of whether there's going to be a settlement or not, if you take a step back and look at this regionally, the question is, will a negotiated agreement resolve the issues in the Middle East? The regime in Iran has spent the past few months attacking its neighbors. Now, you don't get to attack your neighbors and then pretend that nothing's happened the day after. So in terms of regional stability, in terms of long-lasting peace in the Middle East, I don't see this as being possible so long as the Islamic Republic is in power. And the Gulf leaders know this very well as well.
1: And are both sides, though, you know, when we're talking about getting actually to a deal as that first step now, are both sides actually negotiating, or do you think that this is just a performance?
2: Well, it looks like a performance on the Iranian side. The Iranian side, they are doing a diplomatic dance. However, if you look at the positions are very, very far apart. The US, rightly so, being very clear that it opposes any enrichment on Iranian soil. It wants to extract the highly enriched uranium from Iranian territory. The Iranian regime, on the other hand, is saying that it is entitled to an enrichment program and that it will not allow any state to remove the highly enriched uranium. Let's be clear, the highly enriched uranium enables the regime in Tehran to, in theory, acquire a nuclear weapon. So the two sides are very far apart. We've heard that they are 95%, you know, on the same terms. But I would say if you take a step back and look at the positions and the reactions, they're still very far apart. The key thing here as well, has anti-Americanism, which is at the center of this regime's ideology, has that changed? The answer is no. This regime has become more anti-American, and that anti-Americanism, that anti-Semitism against the state of Israel, that attacking its neighbors means that, again, peace and stability in the region is very far away, in my view.
1: Who in Iran is actually in a position to decide whether a deal with the U.S. is good enough? Are we talking about, you know, because there has been so much shifting, of course, in power within the country. Are we talking about the government here, the supreme leader, or the Revolutionary Guard?
2: I think the shifting of power has been exaggerated. The Islamic Revolutionary Guard, called the IRGC, has always been the main pillar of the regime. Ayatollah Khamenei, the late supreme leader who was eliminated on the first day of the conflict, made it very clear. He used to call the IRGC the Sutun-e-Khayme-e-Inqilab, which means the main pillar of the Islamic Revolution. Now, because of the war, there was disruption to the chain of command. There was effectively a vacuum that was established. But right now, we see that the IRGC, the inner core of the regime, is the one that's calling the shots, making the decisions. That's not really changed. So you've got this alliance, the security theocratic alliance, the oligarchs of this regime, calling the shots, chief among them Ahmad Vahidi, the commander-in-chief of the IRGC, who is on an Interpol wanted list for his role in terrorist attacks against a Jewish cultural center in Argentina. They're the ones who are calling the shots. They're the ones who will be making the decisions. That, again, it's not changed. The IRGC was always in the driving seat pre-war and post-war, it's still in the driving seat.
1: If no deal comes together, is the regime in Iran prepared to continue the war? Because, I mean, the way that they seem to be operating, it seems as if, you know, they are conducting themselves as if they have time.
2: The regime in Iran prefers a limited confrontation. So the IRGC's capabilities is geared towards a limited confrontation. If you take a step back and go to the early phase of the Iran war, when the US and Israel were carrying out extensive operations, military operations on Iranian soil, you saw the regime panic. You saw military infrastructure being destroyed. You saw personnel being targeted. You saw chains of command being disrupted. So when the conflict was expanded, when it was taking place on Iranian territory, that actually caused panic in the IRGC. However, they managed to flip that. The balance only changed when the IRGC was able to concentrate and create a limited confrontation focused on the Straits of Hormuz. So if that limited confrontation continues, that plays in the favor of the IRGC. However, if there is an expanded confrontation, expanded war, like the early phase of the Iran war, that certainly doesn't suit the IRGC. And I think you would see panic again in grip the regime.
1: Iran analyst Khosra Arabi, thank you so much for your time.
2: Thank you very much.
1: So I want to talk about the view now from Israel and how they come into play here. We're bringing in DW correspondent Emily Gordine, who is standing by in Jerusalem for us. Emily, a few details have come out about any potential deal. What is the reaction now from the Israeli government?
3: Well, the reaction in Israel is ultimately deep concern. What has emerged from these talks, these indirect talks, is deeply concerning to the Israelis. Fundamentally, what we know, what we understand, is that under this new framework, Iran would open the Strait of Hormuz, the US would lift the naval blockade, but key issues like the nuclear program, Iran's nuclear program, have been sort of kicked down the road, and the ballistic missile program has, it seems, been left off the table altogether, and that's deeply concerning for Israel. Israel started this war together with the US with three fundamental, four if you want, goals. One was regime change, two was the dismantling of Iran's nuclear program, three was the dismantling of Iran's ballistic missile program, and four was the dismantling of Iran's proxy network. Now, none of these key issues, key goals, have been achieved under this new framework, and for Israeli leaders, especially in this election year, but also considering that Iran is seen as an existential threat to Israel, this is very concerning.
1: Most Israelis support the war in the Lebanon war. If Israel had to stop fighting due to a peace deal negotiated by the U.S. and Iran, we know that that is the precursor for a deal from the Iranian side. How would that go down with Israeli voters? Because, I mean, there are elections coming up in September.
3: Well, look, Israel is incredibly polarized and divided. A few weeks ago, if you looked at the polls, then you saw 80% of Israelis actively supporting continued fighting in Lebanon. And that's essentially what we've seen play out despite a ceasefire deal theoretically in place. I wouldn't necessarily say that that Israelis are so inclined because they just generally prefer a military option. It's because they currently at this point don't really see any other option on the deal, on the plate. But if you speak to some Israelis, they will tell you that, oh, well, maybe, you know, if we put more pressure militarily on them, then it could lead to some kind of deal. But so far, that's not on the table. And so for many Israelis, especially on the right, especially among Netanyahu's voters, they want to see a continued fighting. They only see the military option as the only option in defeat Hezbollah. So that would not go down well in Israel, and that's why Netanyahu has also continuously demanded the right to for Israel to essentially defend itself and to keep striking Lebanon. But here we're really at the crux, or really the big question here is, is this point of Lebanon going to derail a deal ultimately, or will they be able to find a way to bridge that pretty big gap at this point?
1: To what extent is Netanyahu right now being seen as able to influence Trump's decision-making when it comes to Iran and when it comes to the negotiation of a deal with Iran? Could the U.S. make a deal without Israel's approval? What is the state of the U.S.-Israeli alliance or relationship?
3: Well, look, the alliance itself is in a formal sense intact. But Israel seems to have gone from, you know, a co-instigator or a partner in this war to a bystander, and that in the span of only a few weeks. So that doesn't sit well with Israelis, certainly. And Trump recently said about Netanyahu that, quote, he's a really good man, he'll do whatever I want him to do. And you can read that as, in a way, maybe reassuring, but you can also read that as condescending, and I think, you know, that might be quite well capture the current relationship between the two. Ultimately, they are good friends, they are partners, but with this statement, it's very clear who holds the upper hand.
1: There's speculation, Emily, that the Netanyahu government is considering further action in Gaza again to appease right-wing voters. What's being said there?
3: Well, look, this deal ultimately can cost, this deal between the U.S. and Iran can cost Netanyahu and his far-right coalition government votes in the upcoming elections in Israel, which might be in September or October. And that means the temptation to escalate the fighting in Gaza, to sort of shore up right-wing voters, to reassure voters that that Hamas is still being targeted. That temptation is very real. And in the last few days, we've seen extensive strikes on refugee camps, Palestinian refugee camps in central Gaza, throughout the ceasefire that was signed in last October. Israeli strikes have killed over 900 Palestinians. So the situation on the ground is already dire, and with this deal looming, you know, if you look at it from the outside, if Netanyahu and his government are perceived to be sort of losing in one arena, the pressure to succeed in other arenas, such as Gaza, will be higher. Now, that being said, the UN human rights chief has already described the situation on the ground as a, quote, unrelenting pattern of killings. And he describes it as, a, quote, continuing disregard of Palestinian lives enabled by sweeping impunity. And if there is no stepping in from the outside, there is a real fear among humanitarians, among experts who've been watching what has been unfolding in Gaza, that it could get even worse.
1: Emily Gordien, thank you so much. Let's take a closer look now at the situation on the ground in Gaza, where hundreds of thousands are enduring hardship inside the territory's yellow line. We have this report now from DW's Tanya Kramer.
4: This road ends at the so-called Yellow Line, a demarcation line separating Israeli-occupied areas of Gaza from the rest of the territory. Even filming here is dangerous. Rania Abu Ful was displaced and now lives with her two young children in a bombed-out building nearby. When the ceasefire started in October, her husband Muaz, a veterinarian, was killed trying to reach their former home, unknowingly crossing the then newly created yellow line. Rania says maps at the time did not show that their house lay beyond the line. Relatives last saw him shortly before hearing explosions.
5: For 9 days we were asking around. We posted appeals online for anyone who might have seen him. No one had seen him except a relative who told him it was dangerous at the time. Exactly 9 days later, we received news from someone who said he had pulled him out.
4: The so-called Yellow Line is a demarcation boundary drawn under the US-brokered ceasefire agreement in October 2025. Talks on the second phase of the deal have since stalled, with Hamas's refusal to disarm a major obstacle. The line splits Gaza from north to south, with Israel controlling the eastern part and Hamas, a designated terrorist group, largely controlling the rest. Rania says she has not been able to recover her husband's body. For Palestinians, it is a deadly and shifting no-go area. In some areas, the Israeli military marked it with yellow cement blocks. In others, it remains invisible.
5: We hope they will withdraw, but I lose hope. God willing, they withdraw and life returns to normal. I more than anyone want them to withdraw so we can go to the area and be sure. We want to confirm if Muath is actually buried there. If he is there, to look for any trace of him. I still have hope he might be alive.
4: Rather than restoring, the Israeli military is deepening its hold on the territory. Recently, it introduced a so-called orange line, an unmarked restricted area with shifting boundaries. Last week, Prime Minister Benjamin Netanyahu said that Israeli forces are now holding 60% of Gaza's territory. In the Israeli-occupied area, all that remains are piles of rubble, the remnants of what were once people's homes. This used to be part of Shejaiya, a vibrant neighborhood of Gaza City. It is where Somaya al-Batniji used to live. She was displaced early in the war. More than 30 members of her extended family, including her husband, were killed, she says. Then last August, her 14-year-old son was also killed in an Israeli airstrike. She says he had been on his way to collect some belongings from his great-grandfather's house in Shejaiya.
5: Losing my son affected me deeply. There is no place I go where I don't see him.
4: She now lives in a tent in central Gaza City, struggling to hold together what remains of her family and life.
5: God willing, we hope to return. In every previous war, this has made it difficult for us to return to our area. In 2014, we were destroyed, as well as in 2008 and in 2022. In all these wars, we were targeted. Our home is closest to the border with Israel and is always targeted, meaning there is destruction in every war.
4: Like Rania, Somaya fears she may never be able to return home and that the boundary could harden into a de facto border, cementing Israel's partial occupation and reshaping Gaza's territory.
1: And now we turn to some other news. Pope Leo has used his first encyclical to warn about the risks to humanity posed by artificial intelligence. The pontiff presented the document earlier today at the Vatican. He urged tech companies to use AI to improve the lives of workers and called for safeguards to protect against its disruptive effects. Such circular letters, as the term encyclical literally means, are intended to provide believers around the world with a moral compass. Here's more of the Pope on the dangers of AI.
6: In a handful of wealthy nations.
7: Artificial intelligence needs to be disarmed. The word is strong, I know, but deliberately chosen because this moment needs words capable of attracting attention, awakening consciences, and indicating paths forward for humanity. Let's not fear artificial intelligence, but constantly keep the question of the human in play. We cannot be careless with our most powerful technical instruments.
1: And Christopher Hale is one of the closest outside observers of the Vatican. He runs Letters from Leo, a newsletter tracking the Pope. Welcome to the program and thank you for your time. For people who don't follow the Vatican closely, why does it matter that a Pope is weighing in on AI?
8: You know, for the Pope himself, he named this issue as one of the top moral issues that he thought was affecting the world shortly upon his election last May. And he's talked consistently about this time and again. But I think what's most remarkable today is he's gotten pushback in the previous months from Silicon Valley in anticipation of him speaking out on the ethics of AI. Last fall, Peter Thiel, a Silicon Valley billionaire, said that anyone who attempts to regulate AI, slow down AI, is actually a tool of the Antichrist, strangely enough. And he actually named Jack Leo XIV. He said he's the woke American Pope, and he had great concerns. He told Vice President J.D. Vance to not listen to Pope Leo XIV on moral issues, including the regulation of AI. So I think this is a pretty big interplay into the politics of the United States,

0: but also more importantly, the moral question of AI in everyday life. And Pope Leo XIV is very clear today. He says that AI must be regulated. We must safeguard AI and ensure that's in service of humanity and not opposition of it.
1: He used quite a striking phrase. In fact, he said he wanted to disarm AI. What do you think he meant by that?
0: Disarm is a phrase that Leo's been using since the beginning of his papacy. He says that he wants a peace that is unarmed and disarming. He thinks that there is, in the teeth of AI, things that could go radically wrong. He named a few today, but I think most noteworthy that he was speaking to is on war itself. That was actually the longest portion of Pope Leo's letter today. He's very concerned about waging war without human conscience, without human decision making, and without human consequence. He makes it very clear that a humanless war is even more destructive than war as it is itself. And he wants to make sure that the church is speaking out prophetically on this issue. So he has great concerns. And I think that his biggest concern is that AI can be used as a weapon against people across the globe.
1: He's also talking about hidden victims of the AI boom, you know, content moderators, children mining rare earth minerals. It's not what most people think about first when they think about the dangers of AI. Do you agree?
0: Yes, I think we've gotten a little bit too caught up in the chatbot notion of AI. And I think that Leo has made it very clear that there's a wide understanding of what AI does and is capable of. I think here in the United States and around the globe that Leo XIV's words today are very accessible. You don't need to be a theologian. You don't need to be a Christian to understand what he's saying. And I think a lot of the populist movements that we're seeing against AI data centers, for example, will use the language, you will use the moral grammar used today by Leo XIV in their movement. So I imagine that the consequences of this letter will not be felt just today, but really in the months and years ahead. I think if you're looking for a populist skepticism of AI, a popular hero in that skepticism, you have one in Pope Leo XIV.
1: The co-founder of the AI company Anthropic was on stage at the Vatican for this launch. What do you make of a major AI company helping present a document from the Pope?
0: Very rare, quite frankly, very strange. But I think the most important thing about it is which AI company it was. As you know, in February here in the United States, Anthropic, the co-founder, Christopher Ola, who's on the stage today, Anthropic got into a skirmish with the Pentagon about being able to use without condition its data, its information, its capabilities in war. And Anthropic said, no, we won't participate in that. And the White House, Trump White House, actually blacklisted Anthropic for use in the United States government. And I think Leo XIV found that to be admirable, found that to be courageous, found that to be a stand that he wants people to take. And I think that's why he invited Christopher Ola today. So Leo wants partners in Silicon Valley. He wants people in Silicon Valley who are doing good work. And he wants those who are willing to take a stand. And he'll work with them to bring about an AI that is in service to humanity.
1: Does the Vatican have any leverage over how AI develops in these companies? Or is this really just, you know, a moral witness without consequence?
0: No, Joseph Stalin famously asked, how many regiments does the Vatican have? And the answer is unlimited. The Pope Leo XIV has a particular currency that Silicon Valley doesn't understand. He cannot be voted out of office. He cannot be deported. He cannot be indicted. He cannot be tarred upon. But he has great moral consequence here in the United States and across the globe. People listen. And they are affected by his words, and not just Catholics. Recent polling suggests that Pope Leo XIV is the most popular and powerful American in the world. Most notably, Donald Trump is not. So Pope Leo XIV himself has a moral authority, and it isn't soft. It actually has real impact and real power. And I think that's why we saw Silicon Valley pushing back against this document weeks and months before it was even released. They understand the power of this man.
1: What's your assessment when you compare this pope to popes who preceded him? Is this pope wading in on hot button issues a bit more? Is he perhaps a bit more political, or is he in line with what we've seen in the past?
0: He's actually a little bit more soft-spoken than his predecessor, Pope Francis. But here's the secret sauce of Pope Leo XIV. He speaks English. It's his first language. We find time and again that Francis spoke up, but he did so in Italian and Spanish. His English was quite weak, and it didn't resonate in the Western media as much as Leo XIV is. And I'll say this, I find that when Leo writes things down and they're written about in the press, it gets some play, but when Leo looks into the camera and speaks with natural English, wearing his white cassock, the attire of his office, that's when these things ricochet around the globe. And I say today that we saw the document itself, 184 pages, but what will be on news across the globe tonight is those comments he made in English saying that we must disarm AI. Ironically, that was not language he used in the document itself, but that speech will resonate.
1: Christopher Hale, thank you so much for your time. We appreciate it.
0: Thank you for having me.
1: You're watching DW News, a reminder of our top stories. The U.S. and Iran are downplaying hopes of an imminent peace deal. The agreement would reopen the Strait of Hormuz and set aside talks over Iran's nuclear program for later. After suggesting a deal was at hand, Donald Trump now says he's in no rush. Pope Leo is urging governments to slow down the development of artificial intelligence. In the first encyclical of his papacy, he warned they spread misinformation, prioritize conflict, and risk leading the world down a path of unending war. And with that, you're up to date. Thank you so much for watching.

0: From designing fashion to designing the environment.
1: I wanted to do something that was closer to nature.
0: Divya brings new life to neglected landscapes. She faced challenges in this male-dominated field, but this decision has transformed her life. Global Us. Next.
2: Good afternoon.
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0: And he employed scorched earth tactics, burning farms and destroying livestock.
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3: Green Calling, how an Indian fashion expert became a wilderness designer. Finally Clean, how activated charcoal purifies wastewater and promotes biodiversity. Forever Poisons, how women take up the fight against PFAS chemicals.

0: These mothers are at a historic protest against a chemical plant that threatens their water, their health, and their children's future. It spouts forever chemicals, also known as PFAS. It will pass from a mother's body to her children. Are we supposed to just stand by and watch our children suffer? This story of PFAS contamination is part of a global chemical crisis that began thousands of kilometers away in Italy. From Europe to Asia, this is an ongoing uprising of local communities led by mothers fighting a global problem. And there are solutions, but before we dive into that, let's get into the chemical core of the scandal, PFAS. PFAS are a group of over 10,000 chemicals with exceptionally strong carbon-fluorine bonds. They hold together so well that they do difficult jobs, like make clothes water-resistant and Teflon cookware handle high heat. They're in literally everything from dental floss to fast food packaging and even medical devices. They can last forever. So the big problem arises when they are not treated properly and spill into the environment. PFAS persist in rivers, groundwater and the soil. They enter animals and even our bodies through drinking water, food or even household dust. Most people worldwide have PFAS in their blood. Scientists are still working to understand the long-term impacts. But even low levels of PFAS have been linked to cancer, hormone disruption, weakened immunity, and developmental issues. These Italian mothers found this out the hard way and have been protesting for years. Their white T-shirts became their symbol. They show their children's names and the PFAS levels found in their blood. Giovanni and Michaela began the movement here. In 2017, we heard my daughter's blood contained levels of these substances that were among the highest ever recorded worldwide. The company Miteni Chemicals lay just a few kilometers from their village and its effluents reached it. Giovanna and her husband didn't know this when they moved here 26 years ago, giving up their city jobs for what they believed to be a healthy, pollution-free countryside life for their five children. We realized that we had a bomb, that our children have a bomb inside their bodies that can explode at any time, and that, unfortunately, there was nothing we could do. The discharge of PFAS from the company contaminated the land here all the way to the sea. The pollution was only publicly uncovered in 2013 when scientists tested the water. By then, an estimated 350,000 people in the region had been exposed, in some cases for years. The case triggered a major public health response, including mass blood testing. A study has since recorded 4,000 excess deaths in the area from diseases including kidney and testicular cancer and cardiovascular disease. There was also a causal link to the death of a Miteni employee from prolonged exposure. Giovanna had to change life on her organic farm. She stopped growing fruits and vegetables and had to cull her animals. The ones that remain are now treated as pets. At first, she was scared, but then she wanted to take action. Giovanna and Michaela and many other mothers began organizing.
1: La rabbia è la prima emozione.
0: Anger was the first strong emotion. But coming together as women, as mothers, has softened it. It's been transformed into a drive to understand the problem and to find solutions together. They held demonstrations, attended conferences, and eventually filed a lawsuit against the chemical company. With success. A court sentenced 11 former company executives to jail for serious environmental crimes. But then an investigation revealed that the pollution just moved across the globe. The machinery of the bankrupt Miteni plant has been transferred to India. Michaela was able to contact people from the area, including Varun Sukraj. He comes from the village where Miteni's machinery is now back in operation. Here, production continues under the name Lakshmi Organic Industries. The region hopes to become a new centre of chemical production. Varun began raising awareness in the village. He told people that when regulation tightens in one place, often production doesn't disappear, it relocates, landing on those with the least power to resist. A video Michaela made went viral among the community here.

0: We had no idea about PFAS. When we saw the Italian protest on YouTube and understood the situation there, we researched it. That's when we realized how toxic this substance being produced really is. People began organizing. In April, 3,000 took to the streets to protest. Their slogan, Mothers of Konkan Refuse to Accept PFAS, was inspired by Mama No PFAS in Italy. Their message is clear. India cannot host industrial practices rejected elsewhere. Some have been protesting for over 75 days straight. I believe this company must be shut down. And we will not stay quiet until it is. This mother of Konkan says no to PFAS. In India, there is currently no regulatory framework that bans or governs the production of PFAS, a gap that has allowed the issue to remain largely invisible in public discourse so far. But back in Europe, there are scientists working on a different part of this problem. The Zurich-based startup Oxilla has found a way to not just detect and measure PFAS in wastewater, but also destroy the chemicals. Founder Fayeh Mushtaq grew up in India.
1: That always formed a part of my life where we could never take water for granted. And it also led to a mission in my life where I wanted to do something about water when I grew up. My journey into PFAS started much later in life. It started when I came to Switzerland. And I realized even in a country like Switzerland where the water looks so clean, we have all these invisible chemicals. We have PFAS, we have pesticides, pharmaceuticals in water, which should not be in there.
0: Oxilla built a mobile container that can be driven to industrial sites where PFAS are produced, allowing the chemicals to be eliminated at source before they reach the environment. Inside the container, water that has been contaminated is pumped into this canister. UV lights and a special cocktail of chemicals are then added to the water, which breaks down the strong chemical bonds. What comes out are harmless end products like water, carbon dioxide and fluoride. The cleaned up water can then be safely released into nature. This technology can typically treat a few thousand litres of water per hour, depending on the level of PFAS concentration and how much energy is used during the process.
1: This technology that we have is specifically designed so that anyone can afford that. Where we have different levers we can tune. We can give them a very quick treatment because they can afford to pay for high energy and because space is the issue, like in Europe. Or we can also do a much slower treatment with low energy.
0: This is one part of the solution that can be deployed globally. But for it to be adopted, awareness and regulatory support are essential to bring it to scale. They're still only dealing with PFAS already in the environment. But the protests have brought change.
2: PFAS, bahut spurious or dangerous chemical se sambandhit machinery.
0: After the protest this year, PFAS was mentioned on the floor of the Indian Parliament for the first time ever. Varun spoke, among others, at the European Parliament about the proliferation of PFAS to other regions. Michaela and Giovanni showed up in solidarity. Currently, the EU is considering a broad ban on PFAS production, use and sale, with limited exemptions. Companies would then face stricter reporting rules, tighter emission limits, and clear phase-out deadlines. And that would be a big first step forward in the fight against these tough, forever chemicals in our water, soil, and bodies.
3: Rivers are the world's lifelines. But many of them are heavily polluted. Wastewater, plastic garbage, chemicals. It all often ends up in rivers. Over 60% of Europe's waters are said to be polluted, overused, or structurally altered. But even the darkest sewer can be turned into a living river if people take action.
4: This was once Europe's dirtiest river. It flowed right through the Ruhr region, which was Germany's main coal mining area for decades. Toxic wastewater from mining and industry all ended up in the River Emscher, as did residents' untreated sewage. They called the river the Crap Basin. Now that industry has gone. The coal mines are museums. And the Emscher is now one of the cleanest rivers in Germany. So what happened? Today, the entire sewage system runs underground, invisible and odorless. Scientists, too, are impressed by the river's transformation.
5: Until quite recently, the Emscher really was an open sewage canal. It's only been just over 4 years since the river became wastewater-free, as we say. That means it's free of untreated sewage.
4: Nadine Gerner has been monitoring the Emscher for years. More than half of the roughly 350-kilometer-long river has already been renaturalized. The Emscher flows through a heavily urbanized area, home to millions of people. It empties into the Rhine River near the town of Dinslaken. In the early 20th century, large parts of the river were straightened for industrial use. This was reversed in recent decades. The river is finding its natural course again. And water quality has improved.
5: Yes, water quality has been developing quite well since then, but we still have some way to go, and we're already much closer to having a clean river again.
4: Thanks in part to modern engineering, the nearby Deutmann-Duisen wastewater treatment plant is leading the way in Europe with technology that will be mandatory in the EU from 2045. It cost over 45 million euros, but can do a lot. A typical wastewater treatment process normally consists of three stages: mechanical, biological, and chemical treatment. After that, we've removed all solid substances from the wastewater and dissolved nutrients like carbon, nitrogen, and phosphorus. But there are still other dissolved substances in the water that we can't remove with these processes. For example, pharmaceutical residues. Those can be removed with the fourth treatment stage. Now, for the first time, residues of medicines, pesticides, crop protection products, corrosion inhibitors, and synthetic fragrances are all filtered out. The process involves these blue mats, expensive high-tech components, which form the world's largest cloth filter system. In this process, the water is purified with the help of activated carbon. Yes, that black carbon. We add the activated carbon to the water and mix it in. The trace substances we talked about, those that aren't removed in the three conventional stages, bind to the activated carbon. These are microscopically small particles with a huge surface area. The contaminants adhere to the activated carbon and are thus removed from the water phase. But what is activated carbon? It's a form of carbon that has a high internal surface area and is a powerful binding agent. Usually it's made from natural resources like wood, coconut shells, or coal. A company near Bonn in western Germany even recycles activated carbon. The firm was founded by Wolfgang Esser Schnittmann and is now led by his daughter. He first thought of recycling activated carbon more than 20 years ago, but people just laughed. I thought if I can reuse 1 ton once, twice, three, four times through recycling, then I don't need to import it. Recycling is also much more sustainable than buying new activated carbon.
5: To produce 1 ton of activated carbon, you need around 15 tons of fossil or carbon-containing raw material. If you recover that ton of activated carbon through recycling, the carbon footprint is drastically reduced. In our process, we're at around 0.2 tons of CO2 per ton of activated carbon, a reduction of well over 90%.
4: In a thermal process, the activated carbon is heated. This creates a sponge-like surface that can absorb pollutants. The procedure can be repeated as often as needed. The company has developed a circular system to recycle activated carbon from wastewater or from industrial plants.

0: For example, we take back wastewater from individual treatment plants, analyze it in our laboratory, and then develop activated carbon tailored specifically to that site, making it especially efficient and economical.
1: In the company's in-house lab, every batch of activated carbon is analyzed closely to determine

0: When I see how competitors who once laughed at us now place orders with us sometimes when they have an emergency, that's a nice feeling. Back to the Emscher. Thanks in part to water purification using activated carbon, the river has become much cleaner.
1: We definitely have a variety of different species here, mainly freshwater crayfish, but also mayflies, at least two species. These are clear indicators of good water quality. This is a key factor in allowing animals to return to the Emscher. Since the river mouth was reopened to the Rhine, many species have migrated in and are now able to establish themselves here.
0: Over 500 species have now returned to the river, including sticklebacks, trout, and the banded demoiselle. Thanks in part to the new treatment process at the wastewater plant and to activated carbon, the black gold that ultimately leads to clean water.

0: From the runways of fashion to the roots of the earth, Divya Jhakhar's journey is anything but ordinary. After over 12 years in fashion, shaping more than countless runway shows, from India Fashion Week to international trade shows in Paris and entries for the International Woolmark Prize, she chose to step away and listen to a deeper calling. Today, based in Gurgaon and working across India, Divya Jhakhar designs living ecosystems, spaces that regenerate, sustain, and grow life.
1: I work as a permaculture designer and an ecological landscaper. I wanted to do something that was closer to nature. When the pandemic started, everything stopped. And it just came to my head that why not learn about how to grow food at home, because we were stuck at home. I saw an ad which said a master kitchen garden course by Edible Roots.
0: As she worked closely with soil and seed, she found a connection with nature and a sense of purpose that she had long overlooked. In recent years, Divya Jhakhar has worked on around 30 projects as a permaculture designer. One of the most significant for her is Aman Bagh in northeastern India. The organic farming project draws directly from the surrounding landscape, with native flora naturally extending into the farm.
1: I think the most interesting part about that project is that it keeps everything in mind. It's not focused on producing just for human beings. It's also focused on the fact that we are not the only ones living on this planet. There are other creatures too, and we need to make space for them as well.
0: At Aman Bagh, a one-acre plot of land was rewilded with ponds that retain moisture and prevent runoff. Biodiversity returned as the farm now balances food production with ecological restoration.
1: I think there are a few things for sure that I would love to achieve in the time that I work in this field. One is to be able to develop an example of how we can use native plants in landscaping. Let's say outside malls or, you know, in public spaces, the way plants are used, most of them are non-natives. I want to be able to create a space or an example of something like this where people believe that, okay, we can use these plants also and make that space look beautiful.
0: Working in land, ecology, and large-scale site design meant navigating long-established hierarchies. One big challenge for her was entering a space dominated largely by men. As a woman new to the field, Divya's instructions were not always taken seriously. It took time, patience, and repeated effort to earn trust.
1: I think one of the things that happened quite often at farms was

0: was that whenever we'd ask the gardeners to mulch, it took quite some time to get them to at least try it once. And once they did, they were not so sure in the beginning, but after a couple of seasons, they were like, okay, this makes a lot of sense because it reduces the amount they have to water.
1: Alongside her fieldwork, Divya Jakar began teaching in colleges and social spaces, helping set up kitchen gardens for the environmental program Learning to Live for the Future, and bringing food growing practices into community spaces and schools.
2: The permaculture project served as a classroom outside the walls. As we progressed, we found that students who were quiet in the class, they started working actively in the field, they were more involved, and they started kind of asking questions, what plants are to be grown in which season. That helped them to grow and do well in academics also, especially those who were generally quiet in the class.
1: Divya Jakar was determined about this shift and never doubted her choice. Her only concern was how she would sustain herself. Life needs money and everything is interconnected. Leaving a stable profession meant uncertainty and dependence. With no financial savings at the time, she feels both humble and proud of how her family stood by her choice and supported her through the initial period of change.
3: It was mainly members of our extended family who expressed doubts. As parents, we were and are supportive. But within the larger family and society, people often question this work and wonder what she's doing. Permaculture isn't something people easily or quickly understand.
1: Divya Jakar comes from a farming family. Her grandfather long hoped to leave village life, seeing agriculture as difficult and uncertain. Her father shared a similar belief. He currently runs his own international trading business after having served as CEO of several global companies. His outlook on farming began to shift once Divya started working closely with the land.
4: She's very happy doing what she's doing. And what adds to it is that we are doing something which is taking us back to where we came from.
0: I want to continue to do the kind of projects that I'm doing, but I want to be very selective of the work that I do. I really want to invest my energies only in the things that truly give me joy and have a larger impact.
1: At the core of her work, Divya Jakar remains a designer. Across green spaces, graphics, illustration, and teaching, nature stays central to her practice.

0: Good afternoon.
1: Welcome.
0: I'll be your guide today as we tour Rostov, and I'll tell you a bit about the city.
2: Tatiana Granovska really knows her stuff.
0: This city never ceases to amaze me. I discover something new every day. No 2 days are ever the same.
2: Exploring Wrocław by tram in 30 minutes.
3: Sex symbol, screen legend, enigma. Marilyn Monroe embodied the fantasies of the era. Trapped by the blonde bombshell stereotype? Why Marilyn Monroe still matters. A fresh angle in honor of her 100th birthday.
4: Arts Unveiled in 90 minutes.

0: 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An elite Ukrainian soldier battling Russian forces, capturing it all on his phone.
1: They don't spare their people, they just move forward. Once one group is wiped out, another one comes. Some die, but others press on. Eventually, they reach our positions.
0: Will the horrors of war break him?
1: I really want to preserve my soul in a place where everything disappears.
0: Starts June 6th on DW.
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No breakthrough for now in talks to end the Iran war. Tehran says an agreement is not imminent, despite progress on some issues. Donald Trump says he is in no rush to conclude a deal. And Pope Leo sounds the alarm about the risks of AI. I'm Sarah Kelly in Berlin, and you're watching DW News.

0: Is there a deal or isn't there? Over the weekend, U.S. President Donald Trump repeatedly signaled that an agreement with Iran was imminent. Now he appears to be walking that back significantly. On social media, Trump wrote, "If I make a deal with Iran, it will be a good and proper one, not like the one made by Obama, which gave Iran massive amounts of cash and a clear and open path to a nuclear weapon, unlike those before me, who should have solved this problem many years ago. I don't make bad deals." The interim peace deal is meant to reopen the Strait of Hormuz and create a 60-day window for further negotiations over Iran's nuclear program. But in Tehran, too, the signals suggest a deal is not imminent.
1: "No, we have no timetable or deadline for finalizing the framework agreement. For us, the criterion is the protection of our national interests. Whenever we reach a final conclusion in this process, we'll announce it."
0: Let's bring in Kasra Arabi, an Iran analyst at United Against a Nuclear Iran, specializing in the Revolutionary Guard, the military force at the heart of Tehran's decision-making. Thank you so much for your time. President Trump gave the impression a deal was imminent over the weekend, and now he seems to be pulling that back. What do you think might have happened?

0: happened here?
1: Look, we've been here before, and we know that the Islamic Republic in Iran, it plays the delay tactic. It plays the time-wasting tactic, and it's been open about that. President Trump has been very clear that this regime will not have a nuclear weapon and has insisted that there will be zero enrichment. I think President Trump will have seen the reaction to the proposed negotiations, the proposed extension for negotiations and agreement, and he will have observed that this regime is still resisting. Now, regardless of whether there's going to be a settlement or not, if you take a step back and look at this regionally, the question is, will a negotiated agreement resolve the issues in the Middle East? The regime in Iran has spent the past few months attacking its neighbors. Now, you don't get to attack your neighbors and then pretend that nothing's happened the day after. So in terms of regional stability, in terms of long-lasting peace in the Middle East, I don't see this as being possible so long as the Islamic Republic is in power. And the Gulf leaders know this very well as well.
0: And are both sides, though, you know, when we're talking about getting actually to a deal as that first step now, are both sides actually negotiating, or do you think that this is just a performance?
1: Well, it looks like a performance on the Iranian side. The Iranian side, they are doing a diplomatic dance. However, if you look at the positions are very, very far apart. The US, rightly so, being very clear that it opposes any enrichment on Iranian soil. It wants to extract the highly enriched uranium from Iranian territory. The Iranian regime, on the other hand, is saying that it is entitled to an enrichment program and that it will not allow any state to remove the highly enriched uranium. Let's be clear, the highly enriched uranium enables the regime in Tehran to, in theory, acquire a nuclear weapon. So the two sides are very far apart. We've heard that they are 95%, you know, on the same terms. But I would say if you take a step back and look at the positions and the reactions, they're still very far apart. The key thing here as well, has anti-Americanism, which is at the center of this regime's ideology, has that changed? The answer is no. This regime has become more anti-American, and that anti-Americanism, that anti-Semitism against the state of Israel, that attacking its neighbors means that, again, peace and stability in the region is very far away, in my view.
0: Who in Iran is actually in a position to decide whether a deal with the U.S. is good enough? Are we talking about, you know, because there has been so much shifting, of course, in power within the country. Are we talking about the government here, the supreme leader, or the Revolutionary Guard?
1: I think the shifting of power has been exaggerated. The Islamic Revolutionary Guard, called the IRGC, has always been the main pillar of the regime. Ayatollah Khamenei, the late supreme leader who was eliminated on the first day of the conflict, made it very clear. He used to call the IRGC the Sutun-e-Khayme-e-Inqilab, which means the main pillar of the Islamic Revolution. Now, because of the war, there was disruption to the chain of command. There was effectively a vacuum that was established. But right now, we see that the IRGC, the inner core of the regime, is the one that's calling the shots, making the decisions. That's not really changed. So you've got this alliance, the security theocratic alliance, the oligarchs of this regime, calling the shots, chief among them Ahmad Vahidi, the commander-in-chief of the IRGC, who is on an Interpol wanted list for his role in terrorist attacks against a Jewish cultural center in Argentina. They're the ones who are calling the shots. They're the ones who will be making the decisions. That, again, it's not changed. The IRGC was always in the driving seat pre-war, and post-war, it's still in the driving seat.
0: If no deal comes together, is the regime in Iran prepared to continue the war? Because, I mean, the way that they seem to be operating, it seems as if, you know, they are conducting themselves as if they have time.
1: The regime in Iran prefers a limited confrontation. So the IRGC's capabilities is geared towards a limited confrontation. If you take a step back and go to the early phase of the Iran war, when the US and Israel were carrying out extensive operations, military operations on Iranian soil, you saw the regime panic. You saw military infrastructure being destroyed. You saw personnel being targeted. You saw chains of command being disrupted. So when the conflict was expanded, when it was taking place on Iranian territory, that actually caused panic in the IRGC. However, they managed to flip that. The balance only changed when the IRGC was able to concentrate and create a limited confrontation focused on the Straits of Hormuz. So if that limited confrontation continues, that plays in the favor of the IRGC. However, if there is an expanded confrontation, expanded war, like the early phase of the Iran war, that certainly doesn't suit the IRGC. And I think you would see panic again in grip the regime.
0: Iran analyst Khosra Arabi, thank you so much for your time.
1: Thank you very much.
0: So I want to talk about the view now from Israel and how they come into play here. We're bringing in DW correspondent Emily Gordine, who is standing by in Jerusalem for us. Emily, a few details have come out about any potential deal. What is the reaction now from the Israeli government?
2: Well, the reaction in Israel is ultimately deep concern. What has emerged from these talks, these indirect talks, is deeply concerning to the Israelis. Fundamentally, what we know, what we understand, is that under this new framework, Iran would open the Strait of Hormuz, the US would lift the naval blockade, but key issues like the nuclear program, Iran's nuclear program, have been sort of kicked down the road, and the ballistic missile program has, it seems, been left off the table altogether, and that's deeply concerning for Israel. Israel started this war together with the US with three fundamental, four if you want, goals. One was regime change, two was the dismantling of Iran's nuclear program, three was the dismantling of Iran's ballistic missile program, and four was the dismantling of Iran's proxy network. Now, none of these key issues, key goals, have been achieved under this new framework, and for Israeli leaders, especially in this election year, but also considering that Iran is seen as an existential threat to Israel, this is very concerning.
0: Most Israelis support the war in the Lebanon war. If Israel had to stop fighting due to a peace deal negotiated by the U.S. and Iran, we know that that is the precursor for a deal from the Iranian side. How would that go down with Israeli voters? Because, I mean, there are elections coming up in September.
2: Well, look, Israel is incredibly polarized and divided. A few weeks ago, if you looked at the polls, then you saw 80% of Israelis actively supporting continued fighting in Lebanon. And that's essentially what we've seen play out, despite a ceasefire deal theoretically in place. I wouldn't necessarily say that that Israelis are so inclined because they just generally prefer a militarized, a military option. It's because they currently, at this point, don't really see any other option on the deal, on the plate. But if you speak to some Israelis, they will tell you that, oh, well, maybe, you know, if we put more pressure militarily on them, then it could lead to some kind of deal. But so far, that's not on the table. And so for many Israelis, especially on the right, especially among Netanyahu's voters, they want to see a continued fighting. They only see the military option as the only option in defeat. Beating Hezbollah. So that would not go down well in Israel, and that's why Netanyahu has also continuously demanded the right to for Israel to essentially defend itself and to keep striking Lebanon. But here we're really at the crux, or really the big question here is, is this point of Lebanon going to derail a deal ultimately, or will they be able to find a way to bridge that pretty big gap at this point?
0: To what extent is Netanyahu right now being seen as able to influence Trump's decision-making when it comes to Iran and when it comes to the negotiation of a deal with Iran? Could the U.S. make a deal without Israel's approval? What is the state of the U.S.-Israeli alliance? Or relationship?
2: Well, look, Well, look, the alliance itself is, in a formal sense, intact. But Israel seems to have gone from, you know, a co-instigator or a partner in this war to a bystander, and that in the span of only a few weeks. So that doesn't sit well with Israelis,

0: friendly. And Trump recently said about Netanyahu that, quote, he's a really good man, he'll do whatever I want him to do. And you can read that as, in a way, maybe reassuring, but you can also read that as condescending. And I think, you know, that might be a quite, you know, that might quite well capture the current relationship between the two. Ultimately, they are good friends, they are partners, but with this statement, it's very clear who holds the upper hand.
1: There's speculation, Emily, that the Netanyahu government is considering further action in Gaza again to appease right-wing voters. What's being said there?
0: Well, look, this deal ultimately can cost, this deal between the US and Iran can cost Netanyahu and his far-right coalition government votes in the upcoming elections in Israel, which might be in September or October. And that means the temptation to escalate the fighting in Gaza, to sort of shore up right-wing voters, to reassure voters that that Hamas is still being targeted. That temptation is very real. And in the last few days, we've seen extensive strikes on refugee camps, Palestinian refugee camps in central Gaza, throughout the ceasefire that was signed in last October. Israeli strikes have killed over 900 Palestinians. So the situation on the ground is already dire. And with this deal looming, you know, if you look at it from the outside, if Netanyahu and his government are perceived to be sort of losing in one arena, the pressure to succeed in other arenas, such as Gaza, will be higher. That being said, the UN Human Rights Chief has already described the situation on the ground as a, quote, unrelenting pattern of killings. And he describes it as, quote, continuing disregard of Palestinian lives enabled by sweeping impunity. And if there is no stepping in from the outside, there is a real fear among humanitarians, among experts who've been watching what has been unfolding in Gaza, that it could get even worse.
1: Emily Gordine, thank you so much. Let's take a closer look now at the situation on the ground in Gaza, where hundreds of thousands are enduring hardship inside the territory's yellow line. We have this report now from DW's Tanya Kramer.
2: This road ends at the so-called Yellow Line, a demarcation line separating Israeli-occupied areas of Gaza from the rest of the territory. Even filming here is dangerous. Rania Aboufoul was displaced and now lives with her two young children in a bombed-out building nearby. When the ceasefire started in October, her husband Muaz, a veterinarian, was killed trying to reach their former home, unknowingly crossing the then newly created yellow line. Rania says maps at the time did not show that the house lay beyond the line. Relatives last saw him shortly before hearing explosions.
3: For 9 days, we were asking around. We posted appeals online for anyone who might have seen him. No one had seen him except a relative who told him it was dangerous at the time. Exactly 9 days later, we received news from someone who said he had pulled him out.
2: The so-called Yellow Line is a demarcation boundary drawn under the US-brokered ceasefire agreement in October 2025. Talks on the second phase of the deal have since stalled, with Hamas's refusal to disarm a major obstacle. The line splits Gaza from north to south, with Israel controlling the eastern part and Hamas, a designated terrorist group, largely controlling the rest. Rania says she has not been able to recover her husband's body. For Palestinians, it is a deadly and shifting no-go area. In some areas, the Israeli military marked it with yellow cement blocks. In others, it remains invisible.
3: We hope they will withdraw, but I lose hope. God willing, they withdraw and life returns to normal. I, more than anyone, want them to withdraw so we can go to the area and be sure. We want to confirm if Muath is actually buried there. If he is there, to look for any trace of him. I still have hope he might be alive.

0: Rather than withdrawing, the Israeli military is deepening its hold on the territory. Recently, it introduced a so-called orange line, an unmarked restricted area with shifting boundaries. Last week, Prime Minister Benjamin Netanyahu said that Israeli forces are now holding 60% of Gaza's territory. In the Israeli-occupied area, all that remains are piles of rubble, the remnants of what were once people's homes. This used to be part of Shejaiya, a vibrant neighborhood of Gaza City. It is where Somaya al-Batniji used to live. She was displaced early in the war. More than 30 members of her extended family, including her husband, were killed, she says. Then, last August, her 14-year-old son was also killed in an Israeli airstrike. She says he had been on his way to collect some belongings from his great-grandfather's house in Shejaiya.
1: Losing my son affected me deeply. There is no place I go where I don't see him.
0: She now lives in a tent in central Gaza City, struggling to hold together what remains of her family and life.
1: God willing, we hope to return. In every previous war, this has made it difficult for us to return to our area. In 2014, we were destroyed, as well as in 2008 and in 2022. In all these wars, we were targeted. Our home is closest to the border with Israel and is always targeted, meaning there is destruction in every war.
0: Like Rania, Somaya fears she may never be able to return home and that the boundary could harden into a de facto border, cementing Israel's partial occupation and reshaping Gaza's territory.
2: And now we turn to some other news. Pope Leo has used his first encyclical to warn about the risks to humanity posed by artificial intelligence. The pontiff presented the document earlier today at the Vatican. He urged tech companies to use AI to improve the lives of workers and called for safeguards to protect against its disruptive effects. Such circular letters, as the term encyclical literally means, are intended to provide believers around the world with a moral compass. Here's more of the Pope on the dangers of AI.
3: In a handful of wealthy nations.
4: Artificial intelligence needs to be disarmed. The word is strong, I know, but deliberately chosen because this moment needs words capable of attracting attention, awakening consciences, and indicating paths forward for humanity. Let's not fear artificial intelligence, but constantly keep the question of the human in play. We cannot be careless with our most powerful technical instruments.
2: And Christopher Hale is one of the closest outside observers of the Vatican. He runs Letters from Leo, a newsletter tracking the Pope. Welcome to the program and thank you for your time. For people who don't follow the Vatican closely, why does it matter that a Pope is weighing in on AI?
5: You know, for the Pope himself, he named this issue as one of the top moral issues that he thought was affecting the world shortly upon his election last May. And he's talked consistently about this time and again. But I think what's most remarkable today is he's gotten pushback in the previous months from Silicon Valley in anticipation of him speaking out on the ethics of AI. Last fall, Peter Thiel, Silicon Valley billionaire, said that anyone who attempts to regulate AI, slow down AI, is actually a tool of the Antichrist, strangely enough. And he actually named Czech Leo XIV. He said he's the woke American Pope, and he had great concerns. He told Vice President J.D. Vance to not listen to Pope Leo XIV on moral issues, including the regulation of AI. So I think this is a pretty big interplay into the politics of the United States, but also more importantly, the moral question of AI in everyday life. And Pope Leo XIV is very clear today. He says that AI must be regulated. We must safeguard AI and ensure that's in service of humanity and not opposition of it.
2: He used quite a striking phrase. In fact, he said he wanted to disarm AI. What do you think he meant by that?
5: Disarm is a phrase that Leo's been using since the beginning of his papacy. He says that he wants a peace that is unarmed and disarming. He thinks that there is, in the teeth of AI, things that could go radically wrong.

0: wrong. He named a few today, but I think most noteworthy that he was speaking to is on war itself. That was actually the longest portion of Pope Leo's letter today. He's very concerned about waging war without human conscience, without human decision making, and without human consequence. He makes it very clear that a humanless war is even more destructive than war as it is itself. And he wants to make sure that the church is speaking out prophetically on this issue. So he has great concerns. And I think that he is, his biggest concern is that AI can be used as a weapon against people across the globe.
1: He's also talking about hidden victims of the AI boom, you know, content moderators, children mining rare earth minerals. It's not what most people think about first when they think about the dangers of AI. Do you agree?
0: Yes, I think we've gotten a little bit too caught up in the chatbot notion of AI. And I think that Leo has made it very clear that there's a wide understanding of what AI does and is capable of. I think here in the United States and around the globe that Leo XIV's words today are very accessible. You don't need to be a theologian. You don't need to be a Christian to understand what he's saying. And I think a lot of the populist movements that we're seeing against AI data centers, for example, will use the language, you will use the moral grammar used today by Leo XIV in their movement. So I imagine that the consequences of this letter will not be felt just today, but really in the months and years ahead. I think if you're looking for a populist skepticism of AI, a popular hero in that skepticism, you have one in Pope Leo XIV.
1: The co-founder of the AI company Anthropic was on stage at the Vatican for this launch. What do you make of a major AI company helping present a document from the Pope?
0: Very rare, quite frankly, very strange. But I think the most important thing about it is which AI company it was. As you know, in February here in the United States, Anthropic, the co-founder, Christopher Owa, who's on the stage today, Anthropic got into a skirmish with the Pentagon about being able to use without condition its data, its information, its capabilities in war. And Anthropic said, no, we won't participate in that. And the White House, Trump White House, actually blacklisted Anthropic for use in the United States government. And I think Leo XIV found that to be admirable, found that to be courageous, found that to be a stand that he wants people to take. And I think that's why he invited Christopher Owa today. So Leo wants partners in Silicon Valley. He wants people in Silicon Valley who are doing good work. And he wants those who are willing to take a stand, and he'll work with them to bring about an AI that is in service to humanity.
1: Does the Vatican have any leverage over how AI develops in these companies, or is this really just, you know, moral witness without consequence?
0: No, Joseph Stalin famously asked how many regiments does the Vatican have, and the answer is unlimited. The Pope Leo XIV has a particular currency that Silicon Valley doesn't understand. He cannot be voted out of office. He cannot be deported. He cannot be indicted. He cannot be tarred upon. But he has great moral consequence here in the United States and across the globe. People listen, and they are affected by his words, and not just Catholics. Recent polling suggests that Pope Leo XIV is the most popular and powerful American in the world. Most notably, Donald Trump is not. So Pope Leo XIV himself has a moral authority, and it isn't soft. It actually has real impact and real power. And I think that's why we saw Silicon Valley pushing back against this document weeks and months before it was even released. They understand the power of this man.
1: What's your assessment when you compare this pope to popes who preceded him? Is this pope wading in on hot-button issues a bit more? Is he perhaps a bit more political, or is he in line with what we've seen in the past?
0: He's actually a little bit more soft-spoken than his predecessor, Pope Francis. But here's the secret sauce of Pope Leo XIV. He speaks English. It's his first language. We find time and again that Francis spoke up, but he did so in Italian and Spanish. His English was quite weak, and it didn't resonate in the Western media as much as Leo XIV is. And I'll say this, I find that when Leo writes things down and they're written about in the press, it gets some play. But when Leo looks into the camera and speaks with natural English, wearing his white cassock, the attire of his office, that's when these things ricochet around the globe. And I say today that we saw the document itself, 184 pages. But what will be on news across the globe tonight is those comments he made in English saying that we must disarm AI. Ironically, that was not language he used in the document itself, but that speech will resonate.

0: Good afternoon.
1: Welcome.
0: I'll be your guide today as we tour Wrocław, and I'll tell you a bit about the city.
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0: This city never ceases to amaze me. I discover something new every day. No 2 days are ever the same.
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1: Next.
3: Sex symbol. Screen legend. Enigma. Marilyn Monroe embodied the fantasies of the era. Trapped by the blonde bombshell stereotype? Why Marilyn Monroe still matters. A fresh angle in honor of her 100th birthday.
4: Arts Unveiled in 60 Minutes.
5: They ask questions, they challenge, they expose. But journalism is under threat from violence, censorship, financial pressure, and an aggressive surge in fake news.
6: Journalism gives us perspective. Understanding the world is something we do together. Because together, we see.

0: Tram driver Tatiana Granowska starts work at 4 a.m. while the rest of the Polish city of Wrocław still sleeps. Her job takes her past renovated pre-war buildings, modernist apartment blocks, and along the banks of the Oder River.
1: I spend hours every day in the city I love. I watch it. I see the city full of life. You sit in this small cab, feeling really small, but pulling this enormous vehicle behind you, like a giant caterpillar. It's quite a feeling.
0: Tram Line 1, or Linia Jeden in Polish, is the best way to get to know Wrocław. It highlights a city that is constantly changing.

0: It's the country's fourth largest city and a key cultural center. Our first stop is the Vuva housing estate. The Bauhaus development was built almost a century ago. A pavilion houses a cafe and information center. Employee Julia Urbanek says it's the perfect combination of culture and coffee.
1: Of all the cafes in Wrocław, I really wanted to work here at Vuva because of its cultural heritage. Lots of our customers don't just come to the cafe. They order coffee to go and take a walk through the development.
0: Vuva is short for Wohnung und Werkraumausstellung, which is German for apartment and workshop exhibition. The area was built as part of a large exhibition in the 1920s. The exhibition wanted to offer solutions to the housing shortage following World War I. Julia and her friend Sarah like the concept.
2: Here
1: is a hotel built for childless, single people. The goal of Vuva was to bring people like that together, to create a communal space for them.
0: The focus was on providing affordable housing.
1: The whole development was built in 3 months. Unbelievable.
0: The residential buildings feature flat roofs and large gardens. They were built using materials that were innovative at the time. In 2010, the city began working on a plan to revitalize the subdivision at a cost of about 1.5 million euros. Nearly all of the buildings are now occupied.
1: It's a shame visitors aren't allowed to look inside.
3: True.
1: I'm a third year art history student, which is how I met Sarah. I'm from Łódź. I came to Wrocław because I fell in love with the place. The neighborhoods have so much character, and I love the orderly German architectural style. I really miss that in
3: Łódź.
0: Tram driver Tatiana Granovska was born in Kazakhstan. She's lived in Wrocław for 17 years. She has a front row seat to the city's evolution.
4: There's always something being renovated or built. Old buildings, houses or whatever. The city is getting more beautiful, that's obvious. There are lots of positive changes.
0: Next stop, Centennial Hall. It opened in 1913 and is now a UNESCO World Heritage Site. It's home to a flea market every weekend at 1 Vestavova Street. It's a bargain hunter's dream. This man just bought 4 watches for about 5 euros.
5: Look how beautiful they are. The hands are visible, and they work just like a quartz watch. Tick, tick, tick. Although I don't know if they actually work.
0: A place where nostalgia and passion meet. Polish car fans can also find what they're looking for.
6: I want all three.
1: Three?
6: Three metal ones.
7: 90, that's right.
6: I'll hang them in the garage beside my old Polski Fiat. That car's been with us forever. I've driven it everywhere. It was like a truck. It could carry anything, and it never let you down.
1: Once when we were driving, our daughter said, "Isn't this great? Everyone's watching us."
0: Other vintage treasures can also be found.
4: This is a gas mask. I've got a few charms here. This one is a handmade eye. You don't find these sorts of things in stores. They're beautiful. Modern items don't have a lot of accents or accessories. I love little details that most people don't notice. You can find these sort of things here.
8: Wrocław's Centennial Hall is a monumental steel and concrete structure. It was designed by architect Max Berg as a symbol of a new era. Its dome is 42 meters high with four tiers and measures 65 meters across, a span that had never before been attempted when it was built. Berg called it the Cathedral of Democracy. Today, it's considered the pearl of Wrocław modernism. There is a permanent exhibition as well as regular events. Communications officer Tomasz Miszkowolski gives us a guided tour.
5: Hi, I need the keys for the doors at the very top.
8: He shows us parts of the building that are off limits to visitors.
5: What we call the crown of the dome is only open to authorized personnel, like our technicians.
8: We climb up the narrow staircase up to the highest level of the hall, 50 steps.
5: That door's a little stiff.
9: Be careful on your steps, please.
5: This area is used by the technical crew. There are all kinds of lights up here, some of them permanent. We can set up just about anything. The dome can bear unbelievable loads.
8: The hall's windows have only recently been updated to match the German architect's original plans.
5: These windows are unique, but they were only installed after the 2009 renovation. Max Berg designed them, but the city of Wrocław didn't have the money. Berg wanted to have these yellow panes so that no matter what the weather was like outside, the light inside would be like a sunset.
8: The building was met with heavy skepticism during construction between 1911 and 1913. Locals mockingly called it the hat box. Even the workers distrusted the structure, refusing to loosen the first tension bolts on the massive formwork ribs holding it in place. But it's now an architectural icon, as well as a venue that holds over 10,000 people.
5: We're coming back down. Can you lower the blinds? Great, thanks. The acoustics here are a challenge, but in the hands of a good sound engineer, they're wonderful. When the hall was built, it was important to have natural light for events and exhibitions. That's why there are so many large windows. But they really reflect the sound, causing reverberations. We use shutters and curtains when we want to have proper acoustics. For good sound engineers, it's no problem.
8: The hall's 600 shutters take several minutes to close, making voices sound quieter and less echoey.

0: Tatiana's drive through Wrocław's various neighborhoods is like a journey through time. Over its eventful history, the city has been under Bohemian, Austrian, Prussian, and German rule. After World War II, 90% of what had been the city of Breslau lay in ruins, and the formerly German city became Wrocław, part of Poland. Back then, the number one tram was the first to start running again, a sign of hope after the devastating war.
1: It was a real celebration. Poles and Germans had been clearing the rubble from the streets. They dropped everything and watched this tram go by, as if it were something incredible. The tram symbolized the return of normality to the city.
0: Tatiana Granowska repeatedly crosses the Oder River. Wrocław is spread across 12 islands, connected by 112 bridges.
2: Dobry.
0: Kamil Zaremba lives differently to other Wrocław residents. He's built his own houseboat, making the Oder River his backyard. Zaremba lives in harmony with nature in the center of the city.
3: Outside our windows, we have the floating gardens. We grow our own mint. We dry it, brew it into infusion.

0: and drink it when we have a stomachache. It feels good to be connected to nature. It's so tangible here. You can reach out and touch it, the birds, the fish, the entire ecosystem of the river. It's all around us.
1: Camille Zaremba had to wait 8 years to get permission to live on his houseboat. Even after moving in, he couldn't officially register his details because Polish law doesn't recognize the river as an address.
0: It was painful at times. It was all slow. Nothing happened overnight. I can see how much effort it was from the number of binders I've accumulated over the years. 8 of them, all bulging. They're covered in dust now. And I've learned humility in the face of the Administrative Procedures Act. That's the Bible that every government official relies on.
1: His houseboat was eventually entered into the shipping registry, and he got an address. Zaremba's investment paid off. He rents 300 square meters of the riverbed for around 20 euros a year.
2: Chodź, tak, dobry piesek. Tak, już idziemy. Okay.
1: From the beginning, his wife, Marzena, has supported him.
2: Bye.
1: Zaremba has a second houseboat next door. It's both his workplace and his life's passion. The Odra Centrum is a research center for the river's ecology and its often dramatic history.
0: 1997 was a turning point. There was a once-in-a-century flood in Wrocław and throughout the region. The Oder River took virtually everything I owned. I was a commercial photographer and my entire studio was gone.
1: Zaremba's photo studio was destroyed in the flood, although his private collection of cameras remained safe in his apartment. He shows us his favorite pieces, including an old German Agfa.
0: It's a 6x6 format. This is one of my first purchases. You have to wind it up. In the past, photos were taken with hand-cranked cameras. And here are the other cameras I've used over the years.
1: He shows us other relics of times gone by, old barometers, kayaks, and even ship's lamps from when the city was known as Breslau.
0: This is an incredible collection of ship's lamps from old Oder River vessels. I've collected them over many years to save them from being scrapped.
2: Zatrzymać chwilę, żeby to nie poszło do na złom. To niesamowite ujęcie.
0: This is fascinating. It shows the former city center of Wrocław. There are two excursion boats, full with passengers. In that boat there are dredgers, people whose job it used to be to deepen the shipping channel.
1: The flood in 1997 claimed dozens of lives. Camille Zaremba still remembers watching the rescue operations.
0: You can see the military evacuating people. Whenever I see a helicopter like that, memories from the past come flooding back. I think back to 1997. I rushed back to Wrocław. You could hear helicopters taking off and landing everywhere. They were bringing flood victims from the surrounding towns to safety. And these images are from after the flood. Everything had to be thrown out and hauled away.
2: Wywoziły na wysypisko te wszystkie skażone.
1: Camille Zaremba is now no longer afraid of flooding.
0: Here you can see the flood peak of September 2024. I always knew that having a houseboat was a good decision, but 2024 confirmed it.
2: Nigdy ani razu nie miałem wątpliwości, że to był dobry wybór. Potwierdziło się to w tym 24.
0: My house and the neighboring Odra Centrum rose 1.7 meters up to the height of my nose. We sat at home and watched the flood outside. We were floating along with it. All sorts of objects were floating past us, strange things. We just sat safely and calmly at home.
2: Jakieś elementy czy jakieś wiaty.

0: Not yet, but it's often completely packed.
1: Even with this heat?
2: Tatiana needs this side job to make ends meet. She's a single mother with two children.
1: After this, I have a city tour starting at 6 p.m. We'll be done by 5, right?
0: Definitely.
2: This tour goes through the city center from the Opera House to Centennial Hall.
1: Hello and welcome. I'll be your guide today, telling you a bit about Wrocław as we tour the city. We begin our journey with this old tram, which was manufactured here in Wrocław in 1929 by the Linke Hoffmann Company. It survived the war and remained in service until the 1970s.
2: Our guide gives us a rundown of the historical landmarks. These tram tracks have connected the city for over 140 years. The network is among the oldest in Europe.
1: Yes, unfortunately, there are often cars on our tracks. I like my job. I don't think a job should be quiet. It should be exciting, thrilling, interesting. The things I do every day give me strength and energy, motivation and joy. Here we have some houseboats on the water. The first one is the Odra Centrum, where you can learn a lot about the Oder River and about infrastructure on the water. There's a nice cafe there too.
3: I had the idea in 2012. I was doing well. I was sitting in an armchair on my houseboat. I started thinking about ways to help the city. My daughter was in high school at the time, and I had the idea to build a school on the water. It would be an institution that teaches respect for the river and how to interact with it meaningfully.
2: The Odra Centrum is a sustainable houseboat. It floats almost silently on the water and never rests. Right now, there's a workshop on sustainable water management. It's being run by Martina.
4: We talk about saving water. In the workshop, I try to show how much water is used to produce simple garments. We ask participants to bring in clothes they no longer want, so we can give them a second life.
2: Karolina Kolar actually lives in the UK. She's currently visiting relatives here in Wrocław.
5: Okay, it's a fun activity. I get to, like, give my clothes a new life. And I get to go first time, like, swimming on a boat because I am very scared of water, so I'm kind of, like, facing my fear.
2: The participants also paddle out to a little paradise on the river.
1: We'll have to turn or we'll crash.
2: The kayakers soon approach their destination, a tranquil pool on the Orwawa River, which flows into the Oder. Tatiana Granowska is back in her tram the next day. She used to be a travel agent, but driving trams gives her a lot more satisfaction.
1: I've been driving trams for 5 years now, a long time. The city always inspires me. Every day I discover something new and meet interesting people.

0: które byłyby podobne
1: no two days are alike.
0: Codziennie coś innego.
2: The work itself is not exactly relaxing. One of the biggest stresses is having to share the road with cars.
1: Why do these people even have a rearview mirror? This happens every single day.
2: Tatiana's route takes her through the Nadodje neighborhood and some of the most colorful buildings in the whole region. The area is home to a lot of low-income residents, people who have struggled to navigate the city's many changes. This neighborhood art project was started over a decade ago as a way to counteract the sense of neglect. Mariusz Mikołajek is one of the artists involved.
3: Everywhere there were corners covered in feces and urine. There were syringes lying around and all kinds of other filth. People around here were just getting drunk.
2: The artworks transformed the neighborhood. Zenon Dyombowski is a trained locksmith, but the project helped him discover his artistic side. And he saw how art can bring Polish and Roma families closer together.
4: We were always butting heads with the Roma people. There were arguments and fights, different cultures and customs. There would always be a problem, and things would get serious. When we painted the walls, the Roma children came over and joined in. And now, the Roma are our friends.
2: Initially, the project relied on well-known Polish artists. They painted portraits of the residents. Then later, Zenon Dyombowski says, many of the locals joined in.
4: The albatross up there is ceramic. It's over 3.5 meters wide. I had to break it into 128 pieces just to install it. Everything had to be fired and sanded. It was quite a challenge.
2: The neighborhood has changed for the better. Residents are clearly proud of their buildings and yards. Tatiana's tram now heads towards the prefab apartment blocks on the outskirts of town, the dream of many people under socialism. Tatiana herself can only remember long lines in front of stores back in Kazakhstan. She was 17 when socialism collapsed in her homeland.
1: Personally, I don't feel any nostalgia for the old socialist era. I think things are better now, more opportunities, and women can better realize their full potential. They can achieve their goals and have hobbies.
2: But during her lunch break, Tatiana sometimes likes to visit relics of the socialist world, milk bars. That's what these cafeterias were called back in the Polish People's Republic. They still serve homemade food, a quick and affordable option. The Mich milk bar is a cult favorite on the city's culinary map.
5: One serving of Russian pierogi.
1: One Russian and one with sauerkraut.
5: You have three boxes, soup and then two other things. I put them in here.
2: At the Mich milk bar, a homemade lunch with a drink costs the equivalent of €3. Long lines form in front of Edita's registers at lunchtime. She hardly gets any time for a break. She works as fast as she can.
5: We have so many customers every day because the prices are so low. That's why it's so busy here from morning till night. We're super busy. We are subsidized by the city, not for meat, but for everything else, flour-based products and other things. That's why the prices are so good.
2: Anyone can eat at the milk bar. It's a place where students, retirees and workers all come together. Simple and affordable, just like the old days. Tatiana Granowska is now about to finish her shift. She's been on the tracks for 8 hours, taking passengers through this fascinating city in southwest Poland. In the suburb of Biskupin, she pulls the last switch. Just as she's

0: done at the end of every shift for the last 5 years. She doesn't miss her old job in the travel agency. As a tram driver, she says, she feels like she's constantly experiencing the city. And with every trip, Wrocław becomes a little more like her city. The Kazakh driver has made her home here, in a city that never stands still. Lively, contradictory, and always changing.
1: Legend. Enigma. 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Trapped by the blonde bombshell stereotype? Why Marilyn Monroe still matters. A fresh angle in honor of her 100th birthday.
0: Arts Unveiled. In 30 minutes.

0: 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Working from dawn till dusk, chasing a career and money?
1: Most just go to work, do their job, and retire.
0: China's youth is saying no thanks.
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0: More self-focused.
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0: And self-determined.
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0: How will this new mindset change the country? 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
6: No breakthrough for now in talks to end the Iran war. Tehran says an agreement is not imminent despite progress on some issues. Donald Trump says he's in no rush to conclude a deal. And in Los Angeles, officials say there is no longer a risk of a catastrophic chemical tank explosion. I'm Brent Goff in Berlin. DW News starts right now.

0: Is there a deal or not? Over the weekend, U.S. President Donald Trump repeatedly signaled that an agreement with Iran was imminent. Now he appears to be walking that claim back. On social media, Trump wrote, "If I make a deal with Iran, it will be a good and proper one, not like the one made by Obama, which gave Iran massive amounts of cash and a clear and open path to a nuclear weapon. Unlike those before me who should have solved this problem many years ago, I don't make bad deals." Well, the interim peace deal is meant to reopen the Strait of Hormuz and create a 60-day window for further negotiations over Iran's nuclear program. But in Tehran, too, the signals suggest that a deal is not imminent.
1: No, we have no timetable or deadline for finalizing the framework agreement. For us, the criterion is the protection of our national interests. Whenever we reach a final conclusion in this process, we'll announce it.
0: Well, President Trump gave the impression that a deal was imminent this past weekend. Now he seems, as we said, to be pulling back on that. We asked Iran analyst Khosra Arabi what he thinks happened.
2: Look, we've been here before, and we know that the Islamic Republic in Iran, it plays the delay tactic, it plays the time-wasting tactic, and it's been open about that. President Trump has been very clear that this regime will not have a nuclear weapon and has insisted that there will be zero enrichment. I think President Trump will have seen the reaction to the proposed negotiations, the proposed extension for negotiations and agreement, and he will have observed that this regime is still resisting. Now, regardless of whether there's going to be

0: a settlement or not. If you take a step back and look at this regionally, the question is, will a negotiated agreement resolve the issues in the Middle East? The regime in Iran has spent the past few months attacking its neighbours. Now, you don't get to attack your neighbours and then pretend that nothing's happened the day after. So in terms of regional stability, in terms of long-lasting peace in the Middle East, I don't see this as being possible so long as the Islamic Republic is in power. And the Gulf leaders know this very well as well.
1: And that was Iran analyst Khazra Arabi speaking with us earlier. Well, now we want to take a closer look at the situation on the ground in Gaza, where hundreds of thousands are enduring hardship inside of the territory's yellow line. We have this report now from DW's Tanya Kramer.
2: This road ends at the so-called Yellow Line, a demarcation line separating Israeli-occupied areas of Gaza from the rest of the territory. Even filming here is dangerous. Rania Abouful was displaced and now lives with her two young children in a bombed-out building nearby. When the ceasefire started in October, her husband Muaz, a veterinarian, was killed trying to reach their former home, unknowingly crossing the then newly created yellow line. Rania says maps at the time did not show that the house lay beyond the line. Relatives last saw him shortly before hearing explosions.
3: For 9 days, we were asking around. We posted appeals online for anyone who might have seen him. No one had seen him except a relative who told him it was dangerous at the time. Exactly 9 days later, we received news from someone who said he had pulled him out.
2: The so-called Yellow Line is a demarcation boundary drawn under the US-brokered ceasefire agreement in October 2025. Talks on the second phase of the deal have since stalled, with Hamas's refusal to disarm a major obstacle. The line splits Gaza from north to south, with Israel controlling the eastern part and Hamas, a designated terrorist group, largely controlling the rest. Rania says she has not been able to recover her husband's body. For Palestinians, it is a deadly and shifting no-go area. In some areas, the Israeli military marked it with yellow cement blocks. In others, it remains invisible.
3: We hope they will withdraw, but I lose hope. God willing, they withdraw and life returns to normal. I more than anyone want them to withdraw so we can go to the area and be sure. We want to confirm if Muath is actually buried there. If he is there, to look for any trace of him. I still have hope he might be alive.
2: Rather than restoring, the Israeli military is deepening its hold on the territory. Recently, it introduced a so-called orange line, an unmarked restricted area with shifting boundaries. Last week, Prime Minister Benjamin Netanyahu said that Israeli forces are now holding 60% of Gaza's territory. In the Israeli-occupied area, all that remains are piles of rubble, the remnants of what were once people's homes. This used to be part of Shejaiya, a vibrant neighborhood of Gaza City. It is where Somaya al-Batniji used to live. She was displaced early in the war. More than 30 members of her extended family, including her husband, were killed, she says. Then last August, her 14-year-old son was also killed in an Israeli airstrike. She says he had been on his way to collect some belongings from his great-grandfather's house in Shejaiya.
3: Losing my son affected me deeply. There is no place I go where I don't see him.
2: She now lives in a tent in central Gaza City, struggling to hold together what remains of her family and life.
3: God willing, we hope to return. In every previous war, this has made it difficult for us to return to our area. In 2014, we were destroyed, as well as in 2008 and in 2022. In all these wars, we were targeted. Our home is closest to the border with Israel and is always targeted, meaning there is destruction in every war.
2: Like Rania, Somaya fears she may never be able to return home. and that the boundary could harden into a de facto border, cementing Israel's partial occupation and reshaping Gaza's territory.
1: Well, they are breathing a cautious sigh of relief this hour in Southern California. Officials in Los Angeles have ruled out the danger of a catastrophic explosion from a leaking chemical tank. Now, the tank, containing toxic matter that's used to make plastic aircraft parts, overheated last week. More than 50,000 people were told to leave their homes in Garden Grove, Orange County, which is just south of downtown LA. A crack developed, we understand, in the tank over the weekend, reducing the pressure inside and easing the danger of an explosion. Emergency crews are still at the scene, and evacuation order for the area, that remains in force. All right, for the latest now, we want to go to L.A. Journalist Jason Campidonia is standing by. He works with NBC News and iHeartRadio. Jason, good to see you. And we're hearing now that a chemical explosion threat is eliminated. What exactly does that mean, and do we know what firefighters were able to do to get rid of the threat?
4: So it's really good news for the folks that live in that area. They've got a massive evacuation zone spanning miles. Tens of thousands of people have been out of their homes for about 4 days. Firefighters have stopped what they call a blevy, which is a boiling liquid expanding vapor explosion. So basically, the materials inside those storage tanks won't spontaneously combust, causing massive damage in the surrounding areas. That blast zone isn't as far as the evacuation order, but the problem is if that tank does blow its top, then the chemicals inside will basically just float into the atmosphere. And those are very toxic chemicals, making many, many people sick.
1: All right, so we've got good news on one front, but what about the tens of thousands of people who are still under evacuation orders?
4: So they're under evacuation order as a precaution right now. Firefighters do believe that thanks to the crack and maybe some possible other cracks that they're finding in the tanks during overnight operations, when the tank is a little bit cooler and the atmosphere is a little bit cooler, the weather is cooler, that will start to subside. And if the temperature in the tanks continue to go down, they're going to start squeezing that evacuation zone smaller into, you know, more neighborhoods and allowing people to get back home. But schools are closed. I mean, schools are closed. It's Memorial Day holiday here in the States. But the schools should be reopened probably later this week. And it's causing a lot of havoc, you know, like this is graduation season out here.
1: That's right.
4: So kids are getting ready to walk in, you know, and get their certificates and whatever else. And now all of that has to be pushed back maybe a couple of days due to the lack of days in the actual classroom. So now kids are going to have to learn virtually. You know, people can't go to work and, you know, they're stuck in evacuation centers or hotels if you're lucky enough to be able to afford that. But all of these, you know, unexpected costs are adding up. It's class action lawsuit. There's an investigation by the Orange County District Attorney. So, I mean, this story is far from over.
1: Yeah, and this seems to always be a part of the story when we talk with you, when we're talking about natural disasters or catastrophes. What are we hearing now? This time around, what are people saying about how the authorities have handled this situation?
4: Well, firefighters are doing the best they can, right? It's one of these things where it was a wait and see for several days, because if they got close and this thing blew, now you've got injured firefighters, possibly killed. So they're doing the best they can. And really, the evacuation orders are just more of an inconvenience than anything. But, you got to weigh your options there. I will say that they tackled this fairly quickly. And again, they put a hose on it, tried to cool it down a little bit. But the pipes, the shutoff valves to these storage tanks have all frozen up. Okay. And prosecutors are already alleging that this company has had some issues in the past with some of their other equipment and maybe some paperwork issues. So this could be a multi-million dollar lawsuit coming their way.
1: Jason Campidonia in Los Angeles with the latest on the situation there. Jason, as always, thank you.
4: Thank you.
1: Pope Leo has used his first encyclical to warn about the risks to humanity posed by artificial intelligence. The pontiff presented the document earlier today at the Vatican. He urged tech companies to use AI to improve the lives

0: and workers, and he called for safeguards to protect against AI's disruptive effects. Now, such circular letters, as the term encyclical literally means, are intended to provide believers around the world with a moral compass. Here's more from the Pope on the dangers of AI.
1: Artificial intelligence needs to be disarmed. The word is strong, I know, but deliberately chosen because this moment needs words capable of attracting attention, awakening consciences, and indicating paths forward for humanity. Let's not fear artificial intelligence, but constantly keep the question of the human in play. We cannot be careless with our most powerful technical instruments.
0: Well, we spoke earlier to Vatican observer Christopher Hale, and he explained why it matters that a pope is now weighing in on AI.
2: You know, for the pope himself, he named this issue as one of the top moral issues that he thought was affecting the world shortly upon his election last May. And he's talked consistently about this time and again. But I think what's most remarkable today is he's gotten pushback in the previous months from Silicon Valley in anticipation of him speaking out on the ethics of AI. Last fall, Peter Thiel, a Silicon Valley billionaire, said that anyone who attempts to regulate AI, slow down AI, is actually a tool of the Antichrist, strangely enough. And he actually named Jack Leo XIV. He said he's the woke American Pope, and he had great concerns. He told Vice President J.D. Vance to not listen to Pope Leo XIV on moral issues, including the regulation of AI. So I think this is a pretty big interplay into the politics of the United States, but also, more importantly, the moral question of AI in everyday life. And Pope Leo XIV is very clear today. He says that AI must be regulated. We must safeguard AI and ensure that's in service of humanity and not opposition of it.
0: That was Christopher Hale speaking with us earlier. You're watching DW News. We're back at the top of the hour.

0: Could China shut down a city's energy grid? Could it snoop on a company's internet traffic or even spy on you in your own bedroom? The world is filling its power grids, homes and factories with connected hardware, much of it made in China.
1: It is going to be challenging to completely build an impenetrable network of technology with upstream and downstream because of at the core of it, reliance on China for critical minerals and rare earths that compose a significant part of the upstream. Mm. But at the same time, limiting Chinese renewable energy equipment, limiting some of these key and core technologies will over time preserve Europe's ability to not only navigate, but to regulate its renewable energy transition and also its broader tech transition in the future. So there are ways, I think, there are ways to start building that resilience, again, by working with across public and private sector, by working with allies and partners to start to build and to regain competitiveness and also to invest in Europe's domestic competitiveness so that in the future there is a network of trusted vendors and of alternative suppliers if some of these challenges and risks become greater.
0: Yeah, and I guess it's a sliding scale, and so they can't just overnight just become fully sovereign. This is something that you, Cassandra, spoke about with software as well.
2: Yeah,
0: France is trying to shift away from US software. So it's something that happens along the spectrum somewhere. And Mirko, maybe you could just let us know what would be the consequences if we trust tech from other places from outside Europe, including China, but maybe the US as well. And they wanted to exploit potential issues in this hardware. What would be the consequences?
3: Yeah, first of all, what we are talking here about are so-called kill pills. So what is a kill pill? It means you have the ability from remote, for example, to power off our power grids if you send a command, for example, to all the inverters in Europe which are accessible, or to all wind turbines which are under your control. I mean, that's one of the scary things we are talking about. So can send someone a kill pill to our energy grid and by that causing a blackout. And now the answer is, in theory, yes, because there are so many inverters now installed in Europe, and that's, by the way, a result of the success of renewable energies, which is great, but however, it means that you have inverters which are connected, or the success of wind turbines, that's all good. But what we need to consider is by that we are getting vulnerable, and because we're getting vulnerable, because it's just expanding our digital attack surface. And now the key question is there an intention by a foreign actor, for example, like China, to use this access to hardware to enable a kill pill? And this is, at the end, it's a theoretical question. And on the other side, it's something which naturally is part of a digital surface. There is no possibility to avoid that someone who can deploy digital equipment to you, to your country or to Europe, that this will be not misused, even by a nation state actor or by a criminal threat actor. So I think the key topics here is about how many equipment from single vendors or similar origins we have in our infrastructure. And that's a good question because we know that Chinese equipment has been heavily sold in the renewable industry. And maybe it's a good way to think about that we should more distribute our infrastructure towards vendors of course, from outside, but as well from Europe. And this is something I would strongly claim that we should think about for critical components, that we have more vendors from Europe serving their equipment to Europe, because that's trustworthy. We have a control how this equipment is produced.
0: Diversifying the risk.
2: Yeah, not putting all your eggs in one basket, right, so to speak. But part of the problem here, Mirko, is that China is the best, or at least the most price competitive, at making some of the things that the world needs. So, of course, we can't just lock them out. And of course, you're not saying that. But it makes me wonder, do you trust Chinese technology? And if not, what would it take to have your trust be in them?
3: First, as a security researcher, and we did many research on energy component equipment, we trust no one. To be honest, that's not only a Chinese topic. It's every equipment is vulnerable. And the question is, really, we trust no one.
2: So you're not a trust but verify kind of guy.
0: So at some point, you have to trust, right? Because you have to buy from someone.
3: Exactly. And I have as well a solar inverter in my house. So, but my inverter is from a German vendor, by the way, which is. And now it comes. It's more expensive. And you tipped into the finger in the right wound here, because if you look like why is China so successful on particular industries to distribute their components, it's a question of pricing. So they had a program where they were really trying to support their industry to offer European infrastructure, the equipment for very low prices and maybe not in a fair competitive way. And this is a way how you can spread your equipment into the digital European single market. And that's for sure maybe a strategy, I would say, not only from an economic perspective, but as well from a perspective that you are getting a better insight into the digital layers you are serving. And by that, of course, the telemetric and the data, which you can maybe use as well to plan your own strategic or to optimize your own strategic plans, let's say it in that way.
0: But Mirko, there is, of course, this paranoia, which is actually justified if you think about the US and the Snowden leaks, which is that just because it comes from your own government doesn't mean that you can trust it. There's, of course, the argument that, well, in Germany, there's a bit more of a robust law around what the security services are allowed to do and not. But in the end, it's hard to have any sort of transparency on that. Doesn't that still worry you?
3: Yeah. Yeah, no, what's what?

0: Us is, for example, if you look, there's a lot of equipment out there in the energy sector. Let's take, for example, charging points, private charging points, solar equipment, stuff like that, which has been sold very cheap or which is sold very cheap. And that's, of course, often equipment from China. And what we see is, of course, that there are, for example, less good security practice in the products itself. So many of these products are highly vulnerable by production, maybe not by design, but highly vulnerable by production because there was less security awareness from the vendors in there. This will change anyway because we have in Europe now the Cyber Resilience Act, which puts into place very strong measures on cybersecurity for vendors, and this should protect us if we buy new equipment, that this equipment has a low cybersecurity. But however, there's already a lot of equipment on the market now, and we need to think how we deal with all this equipment which is already there and is influencing our critical infrastructure, maybe because it's Chinese dominated, let's say it in that way, and of course it's as well equipped with low secure build equipment.
1: Okay, and Claire, I've spoken to a few leaders at tech companies here in Germany. So one of the board members of SAP and of the digital industries chief at Siemens, who have said, we're offering solutions for increasing European digital sovereignty. You can host your data on a server that is based in Europe, but still the chips for those servers are made in Taiwan. The AI models that are often being used come from the US. Is it just a fantasy, the idea that you can truly have digital sovereignty in Europe?
2: Yeah, I mean, when we talk about digital sovereignty, I don't think it is realistic in today's, the global technology landscape to see that as something that is truly domestic. Any sort of sovereignty is going to be achieved, again, with allies and partners, with trusted vendors. That could mean Taiwan, that could mean the United States, the other European countries, for example. And we are going to have to lean on each other to be able to build an ecosystem that can replace what China has already started
1: But even,
2: building
1: even then,
2: across all of these different countries.
1: even if we have like a partnership with Taiwan, the supply chain is still vulnerable because China could go to war with Taiwan, and then suddenly those supply chains can be cut off. And I'm not expecting a sort of miracle answer here, because also these CEOs basically said, you cannot fully become sovereign because we live in a globalized world, supply chains are enmeshed, and all of those supply chains end up, if not in China, then involving China, that they could be affected by China or vulnerable to Chinese action in some sort of way. So I don't even know what the question is. I'm just kind of a bit, should we all be worried about having these globalized supply chains? Is it just an inevitable thing that we're dependent now on each other and there is no way out of it? Or should we actually be panicking? Because with one political decision, then it could be very difficult for Europe in the future.
0: It's maybe I can give you an answer on that. It's
2: Yeah.
0: maybe just I can give you an answer on it. Of
1: Well,
0: course, it should
1: Mirko,
0: be
1: then
0: worrying
1: Claire
0: us.
1: afterwards, sure.
0: Maybe, of course, it should worrying us because there's all these interconnections and dependencies. And if you take the digital layers, on the hardware layer, it's China. On the software layer and AI layer, it's US. From a European perspective, to be honest, that's not very, very comfortable because you have to deal with all these parties. However, there's as well a chance in there because as everything is interconnected, it's not so easy just to put your Kill-Pill card on the table and use it because everything is interconnected. So if you switch off a large industrial company like SAP or Siemens, it will affect your entire global supply chain in all these countries. So you see, it means in two words, even if there is a threat in this interconnection, it doesn't mean that an actor could use this opportunity without getting heavily own damage. And by that, I think that's the good with all this interconnection. And I'm looking forward to your answer.
1: Yeah, Claire, what do you think about all of these choke points, vulnerabilities in our globalized supply chains?

0: I agree with Mirko, right? There is a level of sort of mutual assured destruction when you're talking about some of these companies that power essentially the entire world. But at the same time, part of building resilience is not just locking out Chinese technology, right? It's also just broadly increasing European resilience to retaliatory and economic measures like export bans or price manipulation tactics. And so there will never be a perfect 100%. This is a, no China or no X country ecosystem, but it is possible for European countries to limit the exposure to an extent so that European governments have control over foundational layers of the digital economy and are able to resist leverage or resist coercion attempts at the very least, and also to be able to guarantee some level of, I think, data protection for the people.
1: This has been a sneak preview of our show, The Dip.
2: And if you want more, all you have to do is scan that QR code that's appearing on your screen right now.
1: But until next time, thanks for watching The Dip.
2: The Dip. See ya.
3: Sex symbol. Screen legend. Enigma. Marilyn Monroe embodied the fantasies of the era. Trapped by the blonde bombshell stereotype? Why Marilyn Monroe still matters. A fresh angle in honor of her 100th birthday.
4: Arts Unveiled. Next.
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0: A photojournalist's legacy. In 2014, Pulitzer Prize winner Anya Niedringhaus was murdered while on assignment. Now her sister is publishing her work in the form of a moving 7-part photo book. But first, happy birthday, Marilyn. On the occasion of her 100th birthday, we think it's time to ask, who was the sex symbol really?
1: The legend that is Marilyn Monroe, Hollywood's biggest star of the 1950s. Nothing short of iconic.
2: We've known her since we were little. She represents the image of the ideal woman, beautiful and a bit perfect.
1: To fit that ideal and wear one of Marilyn's most famous gowns, Kim Kardashian had to lose around 7 kilos.
3: Marilyn Monroe is a global legend. There's no country in the world where she hasn't had the same kind of impact that she had during her lifetime.
4: She was an icon, but she was also made for the industry, so she changed herself.
1: On June 1st, 2026, Marilyn Monroe would have turned 100 years old. Exhibitions around the world are honoring her birthday, including in Paris. Several new books mark the occasion, such as the curated anniversary work Marilyn Monroe 100, featuring shots by acclaimed 20th century photographers. Her legacy lives on past her untimely death at the age of 36, under circumstances that were never fully explained.
5: Marilyn Monroe was often cast as a dumb blonde, so people quickly began to confuse her real self with her roles.
1: Today, it's understood that she was much more than that. She represents issues that are still highly relevant: self-determination, mental health, and control over one's image.
6: I knew who Marilyn Monroe was because of what I was told she was. But as I was reaching her, I found a beautiful, intelligent human being that wanted to be respected, that was such a feminist.
1: 100 years after she was born, a fresh perspective on Marilyn Monroe. She was born in Los Angeles on June 1st, 1926, and christened Norma Jean Baker. Growing up between foster families and orphanages, her childhood was unstable. A mother suffering from mental illness and an absent father. She experienced abuse and sexual violence as a teenager. This early experience of insecurity fueled a fear of abandonment, a need for attention, but also the determination to make something of herself. She was first discovered by a photographer in 1944, working in a munitions factory during World War II. He was immediately struck by her charm. She found early success as a pinup model, but Norma Jean wanted more. She wanted to be an actress and began working with an agent. By the late 1940s, she was still far from famous, landing only minor roles and struggling to be noticed. Her first film appearances were small and often uncredited. Her alias was part of a carefully crafted Hollywood image. To the studios, Norma Jean sounded just a little too ordinary. The name Marilyn was chosen for her. Monroe, she chose herself, her mother's maiden name.
7: No, no, no, no, no, no, no!
1: And so she became Marilyn Monroe. Catchy, confident, and perfect for movie posters. Hollywood manufactured stars, turning Marilyn Monroe into one of its most famous faces. The studio crafted an entirely new look for her. Bleached hair, new makeup, clothing, body language. They even altered her hairline to reframe her face. From then on, she was consistently typecast.
8: But diamonds are a girl's best friend.
5: You have to know that the film industry operated on a typecasting system. That means certain actors were associated with certain roles. And for Marilyn Monroe, it was very often a sort of extension of the pin-up image, the dumb blonde. But of course, she wasn't a dumb blonde. She was much more than that. The studios heavily emphasized her supposedly very unhappy childhood. Growing up in an orphanage, the supposedly abusive mother, the absent father, that was a way to present Hollywood as this young woman's savior out of poverty.
9: issue de la pauvreté.
5: And also to glorify the American dream. So this narrative of sadness and hardship became part of the Marilyn legend.
9: Fait partie de son mythe.
1: So who was the real woman behind the legend? Hollywood turned Marilyn into a star, bringing her success and fame. But it came at a high price. The studio system left no space for self-determination. The movie Niagara marked a significant milestone in her career, elevating her to international fame.
8: Forsake me, kiss me, hold me tight.
1: The movie featured Monroe as a ruthless wife and femme fatale, a genuine character role in a melodramatic film noir. Marilyn wanted more, and she worked hard to get it. Even as a global star, she took acting lessons, read avidly, and studied her roles obsessively. In 1954, she founded Marilyn Monroe Productions Incorporated, a radical step for a woman in the 1950s. She wanted to choose her own projects to shape and produce more sophisticated material. As a result, she was labeled difficult.
5: By the early 1950s, after working hard on her public image, she tried to break free from it. She demanded access to more diverse and complex roles. She succeeded, but it was tough.
3: Marilyn found a very good director in Billy Wilder. She chose to work with him and also tried to work with Laurence Olivier. At the same time, she collaborated with John Huston. And at a certain point, Marilyn Monroe also became a producer. In other words, she tried to maintain creative control over her films, going beyond just being an actress, beyond the script, beyond the project itself. So yes, there is clearly an evolution. She was a good actress, but in the beginning, she had to fulfill the role the industry demanded, the dumb blonde, the sexy blonde, and so on. But then there comes a point when Marilyn turns things around, and she takes advantage of working with Billy Wilder. In The Seven-Year Itch, she becomes this almost ethereal figure, the upstairs neighbor who disrupts the protagonist's moral equilibrium. And suddenly you see her differently, with a new sensitivity, in a completely different light.
1: A romantic comedy as the backdrop for one of film's most iconic images. Marilyn Monroe over a subway grate, her white dress billowing. The scene was shot outdoors and the press informed, drawing a crowd of 3,000 onlookers. Ultimately, the scene had to be reshot in studio because of all the commotion. Still, the images swept the globe. For Marilyn's private life, it was a disaster. She'd recently married baseball player Joe DiMaggio, her second husband, who grew intensely jealous of the crowds during the shoot. He hated seeing other men ogling his wife. The marriage hit breaking point during production, and Marilyn filed for divorce. 1954 proved a fateful year. While Hollywood perfected her public image with The Seven-Year Itch, her private life shattered. But her desire to be taken seriously as an actress was reinforced elsewhere, too. In February 1954, Marilyn Monroe traveled to Japan. She was enlisted by the U.S. military to boost morale among the troops. Following the 1953 armistice, tens of thousands of American soldiers were stationed in Korea. The visit was spontaneous, and Marilyn eagerly accepted the opportunity for a role outside of the tightly scripted world of Hollywood. She wanted to do something for her fans and experience something completely new, a live connection with her audience. Over 4 days, she performed 10 shows for up to 100,000 soldiers to massive success. Despite freezing temperatures, she performed in a light evening gown, prompting a bout of pneumonia. Still, the tour gave her strength. In 1955, she moved to New York to study under Lee Strasberg at the Actors Studio. It was a rebellion against the studio system. She renegotiated her contract, demanding more input on her roles. What's more, she began to use her fame to take a stand. Jazz icon Ella Fitzgerald was barred from performing in major clubs due to racial prejudice, but Marilyn stepped in. She told the top venue, "Book Ella, and I will sit in the front row every single night." The press showed up, the club was packed, and Ella Fitzgerald's career skyrocketed. Marilyn Monroe proved once again she knew exactly how to leverage her popularity. She instinctively understood how power worked. And today, it's this facet of her personality that is widely celebrated.
6: She was anti a lot of things that at the time was just a big no-no, especially with the racial division. She did not like that a lot at all. She was very against it, and that's why she wanted to be an advocate.
3: Marilyn suffered painful abandonment and heartbreak several times, starting in childhood, and all kinds of abuse. So when she finally gained power, when she was able to speak up and express herself, she consistently spoke out in support of causes that seemed only logical. And of course, Marilyn Monroe was a woman who admired and supported other women and who stood behind the changing image of women in the 1950s.
1: But Hollywood showed little interest in the new Marilyn Monroe. Power struggles and contract disputes followed. And the more control she gained, the more she clashed with the system. The intense method acting techniques she learned at the Strasberg studio were as powerful as they were dangerous. She drew heavily on her own emotions, but without the inner stability that required. Her marriage to playwright Arthur Miller also ended in divorce. Her childhood traumas had caught up with her, and her mental health suffered. She frequently arrived hours late to movie sets. Caught in a cycle of self-doubt, she constantly feared she wasn't good enough, relying heavily on tranquilizers just to sleep. At the same time, heavy drinking impaired her concentration, causing her to forget lines.
3: Obviously, Marilyn Monroe was an inexhaustible source of characters. But Billy Wilder, John Huston, and many of the directors who worked with her

0: sometimes struggled because Marilyn was often in a very vulnerable emotional state. She didn't always show up on time. She often arrived on set extremely late, not having learned her lines, and she could seriously delay the shooting schedule. But in the end, she was Marilyn Monroe, and everyone knew they had to put up with it.
1: But despite her absences and private turmoil, Marilyn pushed on. It seems almost everything has been said about Marilyn Monroe, but one aspect of her final years offers fresh insights. In the early 60s, she visited Mexico multiple times, surprising local journalists by giving interviews in Spanish. While officially there to buy furniture, jewelry, and handicrafts, unofficially, Mexico meant much more.
0: I don't know if this is the right moment to tell the story of Marilyn Monroe's famous Mexican adventure. But her last marriage was to a man named Arthur Miller, one of the great American playwrights. That brought her into contact with a whole circle of cultural and intellectual figures. At a certain point, a Mexican photographer and filmmaker named José Bolaños invited her to Mexico. So in 1962, Marilyn Monroe arrived there wearing a stunning, form-fitting green dress. José Bolaños was by her side the whole time. She met many of the intellectuals of that era, visited the home of El Indio Fernández, where she shared some tequila with him. She also visited the Churubusco studios, where The Exterminating Angel by Luis Buñuel was being filmed, and that's where she met Buñuel himself.
1: Marilyn dreamed of independent filmmaking in Mexico. There's evidence she was pursuing a project with Spanish director Luis Buñuel, a key figure in surrealist cinema. He represented the antithesis of Hollywood commercialism, creating films full of ruptures, enigma, and artistic complexity. Mexico's intellectual circles welcomed Marilyn as an artist.
2: They didn't treat her like a sexualized bombshell. They treated her like a human being, just like with talent. You have these goals and aspirations. You're respecting our culture. You're here because you want to work with us. We want to work with you. How amazing would it be to work with Marilyn Monroe? Burnell invited her on set for that reason, not just to see what it's like, and it's very much the same. He was a very respected, you know, filmmaker, and that's why she wanted to work with him. So she wanted to see, this is how you work. I love it. What can we do together?
1: The projects in Mexico never came to fruition. Marilyn's last film was completed in Hollywood in 1961, The Misfits. The screenplay was written by her soon-to-be ex-husband, Arthur Miller. The marriage fell apart during filming. Soon after, the world's eyes were on Marilyn once more. In May 1962, she sang Happy Birthday to President Kennedy at Madison Square Garden. A historic moment steeped in both Hollywood glamour and scandal. Marilyn died just a few weeks later, on August 4th, 1962, suddenly and shockingly. To this day, her death remains shrouded in mystery. All sorts of theories have been put forward, including speculation that she was murdered. According to the autopsy report, however, she died from an overdose of sleeping pills. Fame came at a high price: depression, insomnia, addiction. What she needed was compassion. But instead, her body, her mental state, her struggles were all treated as gossip fodder. She lived her life in the full glare of the public eye. One of the first global icons onto whom people projected their fantasies and dreams, long before social media began mass-producing celebrities.
0: She was a person who was profoundly abused by the entertainment industry, by producers, by famous actors, even by her own co-stars. In her vulnerability, Marilyn often fell into their hands. And there was also a form of abuse coming even from American politics. So in the end, I don't think we ever saw the best of Marilyn in terms of her acting. I believe that would have come later. But what we do have, what remains, is still an extraordinary achievement for a woman in a world of sharks like Hollywood was then and still is to this day.
2: We could still

0: still see her humanity. Like I said, she was ahead of her time, and we don't talk enough about how ahead of her time she was.
1: Elle incarne plusieurs choses à la fois,
2: She
1: une femme
2: embodies many
1: forte,
2: things at once.
1: active, qui a
2: A
1: pu
2: very strong, determined woman who achieved
1: un très beau
2: immense
1: sommeil,
2: fame
1: de
2: and
1: la santé,
2: financial
1: une importance
2: independence.

0: woman and artist who wanted to be taken seriously, one who played a major role in becoming the icon she is today. She created this image herself, but at some point lost control over it. Marilyn Monroe could never escape the public gaze. But perhaps it's time to stop asking what broke her and instead focus on what she showed us. That attention can be challenging, and it's crucial to recognize when it crosses personal boundaries.
1: How do you honor a woman who gave her life for her profession? Anja Niedringhaus was the first German photographer to win the Pulitzer Prize. After her death, she left behind 300,000 photographs showing moments of human connection and suffering. A good photograph is one that captures exactly what happened, both emotionally and in terms of the story it tells. One that manages to tell a whole story in a single image.
0: Anja Niedringhaus. She was one of the world's most renowned press photographers. For 12 years, she worked for the world's largest news agency, the Associated Press, or AP. Her photographs appeared in newspapers and magazines around the world. Until she was shot dead in Afghanistan in April 2014. Gerhard Steidel has turned her extraordinary photographs into a unique book project. He's dedicated 7 volumes of collected works to Niedringhaus, which required an in-depth study of the photographer's images.
2: Go ahead with the black.
0: 1,300 pages, 4 color offset printing, large format, in black and white and color.
2: Overall, I'd say a bit less yellow across the whole sheet, and a bit less magenta here as well. She always got right up close to people with her camera, and in most cases, the camera was really the only thing keeping two faces apart. That's how close she got to them. And of course, you see so much more in the eyes of the people she photographs, all captured in a single wide-angle shot, and that sense of closeness to people characterizes all her images. That's what makes them so fascinating.
0: Early photos from school and university days. Pictures from the Balkans War. Back then, as the youngest photojournalist at the European Photo Press Agency, she was covering a war for the first time.
1: It really shook her to the core. And I actually found myself in tears, too, because you could tell how frightened she was. They were really tough to see. I could hardly bear to look at the Albania shots because they were even more unbearable for her. That's why they're highlights, because it was so difficult for her there, too.
0: The project was initiated by Anja's sister, Gide Niedringhaus. She and her family lived with Anja in a small town in central Germany. Gracing the study is Anja's Pulitzer Prize. She was the first German photographer ever to receive the award. This was where Gide Niedringhaus combed through her sister's archive of work. It features crises and wars, but also politics, society, and major sporting events around the world. Her life's work, it's all here, in around 300,000 images. Some of them are digital photographs stored on a wide variety of data storage media. Others are on countless rolls of film from the analog era. Of those, tens of thousands had to be digitized and converted into image files. It took months to sort through everything, organize it, and transfer it to a photo archive, a process only made possible by the Göttingen-based Rome Foundation, which supported the Niedringhaus project with more than 300,000 euros. Gide Niedringhaus eventually selected more than 1,100 photographs. After arranging them sequentially in small format, she curated the images. The primary school teacher assumed a completely new role, that of an editor.
1: I did almost everything.

0: acting on instinct. I know absolutely nothing about photography. I hardly ever take any pictures. I sat down with all the contact sheets, each the size of a passport photo. Then I got into a flow and spent 6 or 7 hours a day, sometimes 10, looking at the photos, losing track of time.
1: She was supported and advised by publisher Gerhard Steidel.
2: I wouldn't overthink things, but simply look at the photos. What fits together? Do we have a little story? So here we're clearly seeing a woman. Perhaps it's a photo taken through a car or a bus window. And she's obviously really suffering. This man doesn't exactly look confident about the future either. And this photo doesn't fit in at all. So something else needs to go there. Dare I say it, but it's actually a kind of conversation in the sense that you have a dialogue with the photos and develop an understanding of something that was incomprehensible before. That's the art of putting a book together.
1: The outcome? A 7-volume set. Anja Niedringhaus, Photography, a tribute to her life's work.
2: As you leaf through these 7 volumes, you find yourself reliving the photographer's life, following her work through a collection like this is truly something special, because by the end, you've gained a wealth of life experience for yourself.
1: For Anja Niedringhaus, people were always the focus of her work. As to the question of what her photos revealed about her, she was dismissive.
0: I can't really say either. No, I don't say anything about my photos. Nope, I don't. I can't.
1: Her pictures speak for themselves in 7 volumes of her life's work. Extraordinary.
0: And that's all from Arts Unveiled, with a look at the legacies of 2 remarkable women. See you next week.

0: for the good life at sea. At the same time, they pose a threat to the oceans and the climate. Luxury yachts are booming. Since 2000, their numbers have more than doubled. Activists want tougher environmental regulations for these floating, lavish villas.
1: Close up. In 30 minutes.
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0: Agent, an elite Ukrainian soldier battling Russian forces, capturing it all on his phone.
1: 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Once one group is wiped out, another one comes. Some die, but others press on. Eventually, they reach our positions.
0: Will the horrors of war break him?
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10: No breakthrough for now in talks to end the Iran war. Tehran says that an agreement is not imminent, despite progress on some issues. Donald Trump says that he is in no rush to conclude a deal. And Pope Leo sounds the alarm about the risks of AI. I'm Sarah Kelly in Berlin, and DW News starts right now.

0: Is there a deal or isn't there? Over the weekend, U.S. President Donald Trump repeatedly signaled that an agreement with Iran was imminent. Well, now he appears to be walking that back significantly. On social media, Trump wrote, "Negotiations with the Islamic Republic of Iran are proceeding nicely. It will only be a great deal for all or no deal at all. Back to the battlefront and shooting, but bigger and stronger than ever before, and nobody wants that." The interim peace deal is meant to reopen the Strait of Hormuz and create a 60-day window for further negotiations over Iran's nuclear program. But in Tehran, too, the signals suggest a deal is not imminent.
1: "No, we have no timetable or deadline for finalizing the framework agreement. For us, the criterion is the protection of our national interests. Whenever we reach a final conclusion in this process, we'll announce it."
0: Let's bring in Ross Harrison, senior fellow at the Middle East Institute in Washington, D.C., and author of Decoding Iran's Foreign Policy. Welcome to the program, and thank you so much for your time. Iran's foreign minister and the central bank chief, they went to Doha on Monday to negotiate a deal with the United States. Is this just theater, or do you think a deal is actually emerging?
2: Well, Sarah, I don't think it's theater, but that doesn't necessarily mean that a deal is going to be in the offing. I think that this is a very, very difficult negotiation. And I think the best that we can expect is some kind of preliminary framework and statement of principles that would then at least get the United States to end the blockade and for Iran to open up the strait. But then there are all sorts of other issues that separate the two parties. And I think what we're seeing is it's not theater, but the various political interests on each side, the closer the parties get to a deal, the more the political interests tend to come and try to spoil a deal. So you see that to some degree, a lesser degree in Iran, but you see some of the hardliners basically coming out and saying that there is no deal in the offing. There should not be a deal with the United States. You can't trust the United States. And in Washington, you have some of the hardliners in the Congress, and you have Israel and the Israeli lobby as well. So I think the closer you get to a deal, oftentimes it appears as if it's theater, but it's not. But also, I have to say that this is because of the factors I just brought to bear, this is a very, very dangerous moment.
0: Talk with us a little bit more about the American side of all of this, because, I mean, the war on Iran is seen as politically toxic right now for President Trump, with Americans feeling the pinch of higher gas prices and inflation. Does Trump have any good options for getting out of the war?
2: Well, not really, because, I mean, he does politically if he can finesse it. But remember, this was a war that was a war of choice of the United States. It was waged February 28th by Israel and by the United States on Iran. And the Strait of Hormuz at that moment was open. There was no, even though there was a lot of bravado and a lot of statements coming out of Tehran, the straits were open. About 130 ships were flowing a day. Mm-hmm. So shortly after the war started, the Iranians closed the strait, and then we have the blockade that occurred later. So removing the blockade and opening up the strait just takes Donald Trump back to the pre-war reality. And on the nuclear front, which is the other major piece of this, they were in the middle of negotiations when the war started. So I think the problem for the United States is that when the war ends and people look, American public and many of his opponents will look, and some of his allies actually, will say, what did we accomplish? Because if we go back to the situation between the United States and Iran and Israel and Iran before the war, we kind of are going back to ground zero. So I think there are not any real good strategic options for the United States. But I think what you're seeing now is a bit of a kabuki theater choreographed kind of a situation where the United States is saying time is on our side. The Iranians are saying time is on their side. And I think what Donald Trump is trying to say is he's not desperate for a deal, even though he lacks real, very, very good options. One of the things I think is important for your listeners to understand is that there also are no really good military options for the United States. The Iranians could gain from some kind of resumption of conflict because their goal is to resurrect deterrence. For the United States, Donald Trump can inflict damage on Iran, but in terms of actually bringing Iran closer to capitulation or to somehow a better deal for the United States, I think that reality has probably hit the White House. And that's why you're seeing some of the momentum, but also stalled momentum at various times.
0: There's also a different aspect at play here, and I'd like to ask you about something else that that Trump said, because he's also calling on more Arab and Muslim states to sign up to the Abraham Accords. These were, of course, brokered during his first term in office and aimed at normalizing ties between those states and Israel. He mentioned Saudi Arabia, Qatar, Pakistan, Egypt, Jordan, and Turkey, and he called his request mandatory. What is the play there?
2: I think the play is that Donald Trump wants to extract a win from this situation so that he is not charged with just going back. As I mentioned, the strait was open before the war. If he opens the strait again, then you're back to where the pre-war reality. And if he gets a nuclear deal, it may not be any better than Obama had in 2018. And the Trump administration walked away from that deal in 2018. So I think what he's trying to do is to extract something from the situation in terms of getting them to join the Abraham Accords, which is not going to happen, by the way. I just came
0: that
2: back
0: was
2: from
0: my
2: Doha
0: follow up to you days. Because I mean, he said that Saudi Arabia and Qatar should do so immediately. You see no chance of that happening.
2: No. I think there was a move a couple of years ago during the Biden administration, even for the Saudi before the Ukraine war. There was an attempt to bring the Saudis. I'm sorry, to bring the Saudis into the Abraham Accords. I think the U.S. misread that. I don't think the Saudis were really that ready to do that. But once October 7th happened and the Ukraine war started, that fell off the table. And I don't see the Qataris doing it. I think right now, one of the reasons the UAE, which has gotten the brunt of the attacks from Iran, one of the reasons that they're getting the brunt of attacks from Iran is that they are a signatory, along with Bahrain, to the Abraham Accords. So I think it's a toxic situation at this moment. And I just don't see that they're going to bite under any circumstance, particularly when it's promoted by Donald Trump.
0: Okay. So, you know, we've been talking about the pressure that Trump is under to get a deal. How about from the Iranian side? Do they have the power now to set the pace, or are they under pressure also? I mean, especially given, you know, the turnover that we have seen with much of their leadership having been killed.
2: Yeah. Sarah, it's a great question. I mean, I think, listen, they're certainly under pressure, economic pressure and potentially kinetic military pressure. But I think their North Star, what they're focused on, is two things. One is making sure that at the end of this war, they have resurrected deterrence so that 3 months from now, 6 months from now, a year from now, this conflict does not come back at them. And that's something, Sarah, I think that most viewers need to understand is that at the end of the June war of last year, which basically decimated or at least injured Iran's nuclear program, the Iranians believe they had lost deterrence. And they believe that that war was a set up conditions for the war that we experienced in 2026. So their North Star, even though they're under pressure, they believe they have to, at any cost, reestablish deterrence. And so that's why that they act as if time is their friend and not their enemy. They're certainly under pressure, but they're not going, they haven't come this far to collapse and capitulate, and they're not going to do it. And if that means the United States resuming some kind of kinetic action, I think they're willing to bear that cost. And I think in some ways they're saying, okay, if that happens, they can inflict more damage and reestablish deterrence even to a greater degree as a result of American aggression rather than through a ceasefire. So I think they're under pressure, but they have a very clear a political and set of objectives, and they're not going to capitulate, certainly not going to capitulate, and they're not going to allow the war to end if they have not achieved that ultimate goal of reestablishing deterrence and hopefully some kind of economic lifeline as well. But deterrence is their number one North Star at this moment.
0: Ross Harrison of the Middle East Institute joining us from Washington, D.C. Ross, thank you so much.
2: Thank you, Sarah.
0: Now, meantime, Israel launched the war against Iran alongside with the United States, of course. But now Prime Minister Benjamin Netanyahu's government appears to have little say in the emerging deal, as DW's Emily Gordine reports. Have a listen.
3: What has emerged from these talks, these indirect talks, is deeply concerning to the Israelis. Fundamentally, what we know, what we understand, is that under this new framework, Iran would open the Strait of Hormuz, the US would lift the naval blockade, but key issues like the nuclear program, Iran's nuclear program, have been sort of kicked down the road, and the ballistic missile program has, it seems, been left off the table altogether, and that's deeply concerning for Israel. Israel started this war together with the US with three fundamental, four if you want, goals. One was regime change. Two was the dismantling of Iran's nuclear program. Three was the dismantling of Iran's ballistic missile program. And four was the dismantling of Iran's proxy network. Now, none of these key issues, key goals, have been achieved under this new framework. And for Israeli leaders, especially in this election year, but also considering that Iran is seen as an existential threat to Israel, this is very concerning.
0: And that was EW correspondent Emily Gordine. Israel's partial occupation of Gaza, meantime, is making daily life difficult for hundreds of thousands inside the territory's so-called yellow line. The boundary drawn up under the ceasefire agreed last year divides the strip from north to south. Crossing the line can have serious consequences, as Tanya Kramer reports.
4: This road ends at the so-called Yellow Line, a demarcation line separating Israeli-occupied areas of Gaza from the rest of the territory. Even filming here is dangerous. Rania Aboufoul was displaced and now lives with her two young children in a bombed-out building nearby. When the ceasefire started in October, her husband Muaz, a veterinarian, was killed trying to reach their former home, unknowingly crossing the then newly created yellow line. Rania says maps at the time did not show that the house lay beyond the line. Relatives last saw him shortly before hearing explosions.
5: For 9 days, we were asking around. We posted appeals online for anyone who might have seen him. No one had seen him except a relative who told him it was dangerous at the time. Exactly 9 days later, we received news from someone who said he had pulled him out.
4: The so-called yellow line is a demarcation boundary drawn under the US-brokered ceasefire agreement in October 2025. Talks on the second phase of the deal have since stalled, with Hamas's refusal to disarm a major obstacle. The line splits Gaza from north to south, with Israel controlling the eastern part and Hamas, a designated terrorist group, largely controlling the rest. Rania says she has not been able to recover her husband's body. For Palestinians, it is a deadly and shifting no-go area.

0: In some areas, the Israeli military marked it with yellow cement blocks. In others, it remains invisible.
1: We hope they will withdraw, but I lose hope. God willing, they withdraw and life returns to normal. I more than anyone want them to withdraw so we can go to the area and be sure. We want to confirm if Muath is actually buried there. If he is there, to look for any trace of him. I still have hope he might be alive.
0: Rather than withdrawing, the Israeli military is deepening its hold on the territory. Recently, it introduced a so-called orange line, an unmarked restricted area with shifting boundaries. Last week, Prime Minister Benjamin Netanyahu said that Israeli forces are now holding 60% of Gaza's territory. In the Israeli-occupied area, all that remains are piles of rubble, the remnants of what were once people's homes. This used to be part of Shejaiya, a vibrant neighborhood of Gaza City. It is where Somaya al-Batniji used to live. She was displaced early in the war. More than 30 members of her extended family, including her husband, were killed, she says. Then, last August, her 14-year-old son was also killed in an Israeli airstrike. She says he had been on his way to collect some belongings from his great-grandfather's house in Shejaiya.
1: Losing my son affected me deeply. There is no place I go where I don't see him.
0: She now lives in a tent in central Gaza City, struggling to hold together what remains of her family and life.
1: God willing, we hope to return. In every previous war, this has made it difficult for us to return to our area. In 2014, we were destroyed, as well as in 2008 and in 2022. In all these wars, we were targeted. Our home is closest to the border with Israel and is always targeted, meaning there is destruction in every war.
0: Like Rania, Somaya fears she may never be able to return home and that the boundary could harden into a de facto border, cementing Israel's partial occupation and reshaping Gaza's territory.
2: And that report was by DW correspondent Tanya Kramer. Now, Pope Leo has used his first encyclical to warn about the risks to humanity posed by artificial intelligence. The pontiff presented the document earlier today at the Vatican. He urged tech companies to use AI to improve the lives of workers and called for safeguards to protect against its disruptive effects. Now, such circular letters, as the term encyclical literally means, are intended to provide believers around the world with a moral compass. Here's more from the Pope on the dangers of AI.
3: It's concentrated in a handful of wealthy
4: artificial
3: nations.
4: Intelligence needs to be disarmed. The word is strong, I know, but deliberately chosen because this moment needs words capable of attracting attention, awakening consciences, and indicating paths forward for humanity. Let's not fear artificial intelligence, but constantly keep the question of the human in play. We cannot be careless with our most powerful technical instruments.
2: And I asked Vatican analyst Christopher Hale why it matters that a pope is weighing in on AI at all.
5: You know, for the Pope himself, he named this issue as one of the top moral issues that he thought was affecting the world shortly upon his election last May. And he's talked consistently about this time and again. But I think what's most remarkable today is he's gotten pushback in the previous months from Silicon Valley in anticipation of him speaking out on the ethics of AI. Last fall, Peter Thiel, a Silicon Valley billionaire, said that anyone who attempts to regulate AI, slow down AI, is actually a tool of the Antichrist, strangely enough. And he actually named Czech Leo XIV. He said he's the woke American Pope, and he had great concerns. He told Vice President J.D. Vance to not listen to Pope Leo XIV on moral issues, including the regulation of AI. So I think this is a pretty big interplay into the politics of the United States, but also more importantly, the moral question of AI in everyday life. And Pope Leo XIV is very clear today. He says that AI must be regulated. We must safeguard AI and ensure that's in service of humanity and not opposition of it.
2: He used quite a striking phrase. In fact, he said he wanted to disarm AI. What do you think he meant by that?
5: Disarm is a phrase that Leo's been using since the beginning of his papacy. He says that he wants a peace that is unarmed and disarming. He thinks that there is, in the teeth of AI, things that could go radically wrong. He named a few today, but I think most noteworthy that he was speaking to is on war itself. That was actually the longest portion of Pope Leo's letter today. He's very concerned about waging war without human conscience, without human decision making, and without human consequence. He makes it very clear that a humanless war is even more destructive than war as it is itself. And he wants to make sure that the church is speaking out prophetically on this issue. So he has great concerns. And I think that his biggest concern is that AI can be used as a weapon against people across the globe.
2: He's also talking about hidden victims of the AI boom, you know, content moderators, children mining rare earth minerals. It's not what most people think about first when they think about the dangers of AI. Do you agree?
5: Yes, I think we've gotten a little bit too caught up in the chatbot notion of AI. And I think that Leo has made it very clear that there's a wide understanding of what AI does and is capable of. I think here in the United States and around the globe that Leo XIV's words today are very accessible. You don't need to be a theologian. You don't need to be a Christian to understand what he's saying. And I think a lot of the populist movements that we're seeing against AI data centers, for example, will use the language, you will use the moral grammar used today by Leo XIV in their movement. So I imagine that the consequences of this letter will not be felt just today, but really in the months and years ahead. I think if you're looking for a populist skepticism of AI, a popular hero in that skepticism, you have one in Pope Leo XIV.
2: The co-founder of the AI company Anthropic was on stage at the Vatican for this launch. What do you make of a major AI company helping present a document from the Pope?
5: Very rare, quite frankly, very strange. But I think the most important thing about it is which AI company it was. As you know, in February here in the United States, Anthropic, the co-founder, Christopher Ola, who's on the stage today, Anthropic got into a skirmish with the Pentagon about being able to use without condition its data, its information, its capabilities in war. And Anthropic said, no, we won't participate in that. And the White House, Trump White House, actually blacklisted Anthropic for use in the United States government. And I think Leo XIV found that to be admirable, found that to be courageous, found that to be a stand that he wants people to take. And I think that's why he invited Christopher Ola today. So Leo wants partners in Silicon Valley. He wants people in Silicon Valley who are doing good work. And he wants those who are willing to take a stand. And he'll work with them to bring about an AI that is in service to humanity.
2: Does the Vatican have any leverage over how AI develops in these companies? Or is this really just, you know, moral witness without consequence?
5: No, Joseph Stalin famously asked, "How many regiments does the Vatican have?" And the answer is unlimited. The Pope Leo XIV has a particular currency that Silicon Valley doesn't understand. He cannot be voted out of office. He cannot be deported. He cannot be indicted. He cannot be tarred upon. But he has great moral consequence here in the United States and across the globe. People listen. And they are affected by his words, and not just Catholics. Recent polling suggests that Pope Leo XIV is the most popular and powerful American in the world. Most notably, Donald Trump is not. So Pope Leo XIV himself has a moral authority, and it isn't soft. It actually has real impact and real power. And I think that's why we saw Silicon Valley pushing back against this document weeks and months before it was even released. They understand the power of this man.
2: What's your assessment when you compare this pope to popes who preceded him? Is this pope wading in on hot button issues a bit more? Is he perhaps a bit more political, or is he in line with what we've seen in the past?
5: He's actually a little bit more soft-spoken than his predecessor, Pope Francis, but here's the secret sauce of Pope Leo XIV. He speaks English. It's his first language. We find time and again that Francis spoke up, but he did so in Italian and Spanish. His English was quite weak. and it didn't resonate in the Western media as much as Leo XIV is. And I'll say this, I find that when Leo writes things down and they're written about in the press, it gets some play, but when Leo looks into the camera and speaks with natural English, wearing his white cassock, the attire of his office, that's when these things ricochet around the globe. And I think today that we saw the document itself, 184 pages, but what will be on news across the globe tonight is those comments he made in English saying that we must disarm AI. Ironically, that was not language he used in the document itself, but that speech will resonate.
2: Christopher Hale, thank you so much for your time. We appreciate it.
5: Thank you for having me.
2: Tens of millions of people here in Europe are sweltering under an unusually early heat wave. The record-breaking temperatures are due to an exceptionally warm mass moving up from North Africa. In some places, the thermostat is a whopping 16 degrees Celsius higher than the average for this time of year.
6: England, notorious for its unpredictable weather, is right now a sure bet for outdoor swimming fun. Temperatures in the UK soared above 30 degrees Celsius, shattering a record for May that has stood for eight decades.
7: Love it. Amazing. I mean, we don't know how long it's going to last for.
8: It's unusual in the UK, but I'm so happy. I feel like the Mediterranean.
9: You know, weather's to be enjoyed, and when we have days like this, I think just lap them up and, you know, embrace and... yeah, have a cold drink.
6: The first major heat wave of the year is hitting Europe unusually early. It's mainly caused by a stable heat dome that has settled over the continent like a lid. Spain is sweltering in nearly 40 degree heat, and France has issued its first ever May heat wave alert. Authorities are urging people to stay hydrated.
10: It's important to leave very early in the morning. We left home at 7:30. I've got a bottle of water. You have to remember to stay hydrated and then just keep walking at an easy pace.
6: Forecasters predict another stifling summer for Europe.
11: There's a consensus among the models pointing to a fairly strong indication that this summer will be warmer than average. Of course, we don't know whether it will be really hot or just a little warmer.
6: And of course, it's not just humans enduring the high temperatures. Here in Berlin, these Siberian tigers took a dip to beat the heat at the zoo. Cool cats, indeed.
2: Now, German YouTuber Tom Kopka has retained his title in one of the more unusual international sporting events held every year in the city of Gloucester in England. The cheese rolling involves competitors racing and sometimes hurling themselves down a steep hill in the hopes of catching a 3-kilogram double Gloucester cheese wheel. Now, this first person to reach the bottom and cross the finish line wins, with the prize being the cheese itself. For the third year in a row, this German YouTuber, Tom Kopka, won the first race of the day, beating out the local favorite and international competitors from as far away as the United States and Japan.
12: It was crazy. I think this was my most controlled run ever. I don't know how it looked.
2: Good for him. You're watching DW News. A quick reminder of our top stories. The U.S. and Iran are downplaying hopes of an imminent peace deal. The agreement would reopen the Strait of Hormuz and set aside talks over Iran's nuclear program for later. After suggesting a deal was at hand, Donald Trump now says he's in no rush. There's always more on the website, dw.com. Social media is at DW News. I am at Sarah Kelly Official. Thank you so much for your time. Take care.

0: for the good life at sea. At the same time, they pose a threat to the oceans and the climate. Luxury yachts are booming. Since 2000, their numbers have more than doubled. Activists want tougher environmental regulations for these floating, lavish villas.
1: Close up. Next.
2: Every week, under the shade of the baobab,
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5: They must be diverted in the parliament.
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2: But this isn't just talk.
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2: I am Mimi Mefo-Neu.
7: And I'm George Okachi.
2: And this is the Baobab. 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

24 hours in Young China. 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China's youth is breaking with traditions and expectations and living its own version of the Chinese dream. 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The Chinese Dream starts June 3rd on DW. It really couldn't be simpler. 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

0: Luxury yachts. They're a status symbol for the rich and a burden on our climate.
1: The sea is big. There will always be yachts. And I don't think luxury yachts are such a big problem.
0: Private motorized yachts burn huge amounts of fuel.
2: We're the ones paying for their luxury consumption with our suffering and the destruction of our ecosystems.
0: These climate activists are risking jail to make their voices heard.
3: I can go to prison for protests that don't harm anyone. If there's any harm, it's financial harm done to multimillionaires.
0: Today is a big day for retired business executive Alexander Reich.
4: Hello, Alex. Hello again.
5: Fantastic to be on board. It's amazing.
4: Let's go and check a boat. It's a beauty.
0: After 2 years, he's finally taking possession of his first luxury yacht, 18 meters long and built to his specifications.
5: I like this part. The barbecue.
4: Barbecue. Yeah, it's also electric barbecue.
5: Okay.
4: So this uses the house battery's capacity, so you can use only solar panel to cook your dishes.
5: Amazing. Amazing.
0: The Austrian-born businessman's new yacht is powered by two electric motors.
1: I've owned lots of smaller motorboats, but this is my first big yacht. I'm actually a bit of a petrol head. Anyone with a boat knows that running generators at night to power the air conditioning makes a lot of noise, but not with this yacht.
0: There is a diesel generator on board, which can charge the batteries, but over short distances, it can run on solar.
4: I got a contact from a captain, from Fernando Alonso, and he told me that they are moving out from Monaco to some island, and they stay there for 2 days, coming back, and they don't even have to turn the generator on for 1 minute. So
5: yeah,
4: when they
5: amazing.
4: Go back, they just plug the shore power, and they charge the boat once again. So it's a silent trip.
5: So it's ecological and also cost-friendly, huh?
4: Yes, exactly.
0: The boat's solar panels are primarily used to power the onboard equipment.
1: I don't actually think solar panels look very nice. That's why I chose this color. Gray and black go well together. The combination of luxury and eco features is just incredible.
0: Alexander is collecting his yacht here in Gdansk, Poland. As global demand for luxury vessels grows, the boat building industry is slowly embracing greener technologies, including what are known as eco-yachts. They're fitted with electric motors and are often made partly using recycled materials. But the construction process is still extremely energy and resource intensive. Karol Stasak is a project manager at the Sunreef Luxury Yacht Shipyard. He's in charge of what's called the Eco Fleet.
3: The side of the yacht is covered with solar panels, which supply it with electricity during the day. Depending on how much energy the owner consumes, the yacht can be anchored for between 2 and 5 days without having to switch on generators or other power sources.
0: But almost all such yachts also have fossil fuel-powered engines. Alexander's new boat can hold 10,000 liters of diesel in its tank. That amounts to a carbon footprint of 33 tons of CO2, as much as a diesel car driven around the world 3.5 times.
1: I've worked hard all my life, and now I'm looking forward to spending a few lovely months with my family on this boat. After we get to Cannes, the plan is to see how much we can get around using solar power. It's going to be a combination of solar, generators, and using the system in a smart way.
0: The next day, Alexander sets off from Gdansk, bound for the Mediterranean. He'll spend almost 3 months on the water together with his family and friends. The route will take them past Portugal, Gibraltar, the Balearic Islands, Sardinia, Corsica, and finally Cannes on the Côte d'Azur in France. One big question is, how often will the yacht need to refuel? Luna and Bilbo are the faces of the Spanish climate activist group Futuro Vegetal. They had plans to protest against luxury yachts on the island of Ibiza. But in Barcelona, they were stopped by police.
2: We came down here with our three dogs, our rucksacks, and all our gear. We were ready to protest in Ibiza. We got as far as the police checkpoint. We wanted to check in, but when they saw our IDs, they knew who we were.
0: In the summer of 2023, the group made international headlines with a protest action in the port of Ibiza. They targeted one of the world's most luxurious super yachts, 110 meters long, with an energy consumption equivalent to that of around 250 US households. The paint sprayed on the yacht was washable.
6: We have to change the way we do things. It's a matter of life and death.
7: The police have classified our group as a criminal organization, and all because we spray washable paint on super yachts and buildings. It gives them an excuse to stop us whenever they like.
2: Ultimately, it's just another tool of state repression to stop us exercising our right to protest.
0: Bilbo is one of the group's founders. He's been environmentally conscious from a young age.
7: One thing that spurred me into action is that my parents live in rural Cádiz, where water shortages are really being felt. When I was little, we had a small garden with a well that always had water in it. But it's been dry ever since I was 15, and now I'm nearly 33.
0: They're especially critical of the super rich and their lifestyles.
2: It's hard to believe that the richest 1% causes as much environmental pollution as the poorest two-thirds of humanity. We're the ones paying for their luxury consumption, with our suffering and the destruction of our ecosystems.
7: I'm not going to stand by and do nothing. That's just unacceptable, given the climate and social crises we're facing. It's intolerable.
0: This summer, they planned to protest on Ibiza again, against what they say is the eco-vandalism of yacht owners.
2: Are we the super yacht owner's worst nightmare?
7: I think we are, which makes me a bit proud, but also incredibly angry, because it just shows that institutions and governments are doing absolutely nothing to set boundaries.
0: By 2050, the EU wants an 80% reduction in the carbon emissions caused by shipping. Gradually, it's forcing cargo and cruise ships to switch to cleaner fuels. But most luxury yachts are exempt. Oxfam has published a study into 23 superyachts owned by billionaires. It shows that the average superyacht emits 5,600 tons of CO2 in a year, more than three times the amount emitted by these billionaires' private jets. Put another way, a single superyacht emits the same amount as around 1,200 average people. This is the Spanish island of Ibiza, around 150 nautical miles south of Barcelona. Since 2000, the number of luxury yachts in the world has more than doubled. Many of these vessels are registered in the Cayman Islands, a tax haven. Ibiza's Botafoc Marina is filled with expensive vessels. Franziska Scheibe has been a yacht charter agent here for 10 years. She's pleased that the authorities didn't allow the Futuro Vegetal activists to board the ferry from Barcelona.
8: I heard something once about people spraying paint on yachts. I can't understand that. It's all well and good to stand up for the environment, but you don't have to damage other people's property or put your own life at risk by gluing yourself to the freeway or anything ridiculous like that. Sorry, but that's just going too far.
0: The yacht chartering industry is also booming. It has a global revenue of over $8 billion per year and rising.
8: I'll do some shopping for you and I'll see you tomorrow at 12.
0: Franziska's customers don't ask about carbon emissions when renting a yacht. But she says that doesn't mean the industry doesn't care about the environment.
8: No matter what you do, you need to look after the environment and think in terms of sustainability. That's true in the yachting sector too. For us, the most important issue is Posidonia.
0: Posidonia is a type of seagrass found in the Mediterranean. It stores massive amounts of CO2, performing a vital role in the fight against climate change. But it's under threat. Here in Sant Antoni on Ibiza's northwest coast, Marine Ranger Kika Navarro is getting ready for his next patrol. His job is to protect the Posidonia meadows by catching yachts that anchor illegally.
1: The hardest part of my job is when someone doesn't understand or doesn't want to understand why we do this work. The seagrass meadows are the reason why the water is so clean and why there are so many wonderful fish.
0: Kika makes sure that all yachts are anchored legally, at least 200 meters from shore, and definitely not over the protected seagrass meadows. Spain's environment authorities operate a total of 19 boats in the Balearic Islands, with up to 5 patrolling Ibiza.
1: Let's stay in contact. Get in touch if anything happens.
0: The Posidonia seagrass meadows around Ibiza are a UNESCO World Heritage Site. They're sometimes referred to as the lungs of the Mediterranean. They absorb almost twice as much CO2 as a forest the same size, provided the plants aren't damaged. If a boat that's anchored illegally refuses to move, Kika calls the Guardia Civil. The result can be a fine ranging from 100 to 450,000 euros.
1: I know for sure that this one is anchored illegally,

0: I'll have to speak to the captain. Hello, are you the captain?
1: Yes. Is the anchor okay?
0: No, it's a red zone. You're much too close. The area is full of Posidonia.
1: It's murky, but I saw a patch of sand.
0: Yes, but the anchor chain also has to be in the sand. Back there, it's all sand.
1: You tell me where.
0: Yes, I'll show you. You need to be better informed. Download the app and you'll see it straight away.
2: The 64-year-old records every incident.
0: It pains me because large vessels like that are causing a great deal of damage. Now we're going to see if there's any seagrass caught on the chain. A yacht of that size should know where it's allowed to anchor and where it isn't.
2: The bigger the anchor, the greater the damage.
0: I'm waiting for you to weigh anchor.
1: Okay, tell me where.
0: Behind that sailboat. He won't pull up the anchor.
2: Kika has to be firm.
3: Here?
0: Yes, thanks.
2: Since 2018, the authorities have been protecting 600 square kilometers of Posidonia meadows around the Balearic Islands. Since then, the number of boats anchoring illegally has fallen from nearly 20% to 5%. Even when a yacht is anchored correctly, Kika knows that there are broader environmental concerns.
0: Many people don't care about the climate. Here's the captain. Hi.
1: The CO2 emissions caused by yachts, that's a delicate topic. For example, right now we're at anchor. The engines are off. Only the generator is running. So fuel consumption is minimal.
2: But even the generator of an anchored superyacht can emit as much CO2 per day as hundreds of cars. Each year, Kika and his colleagues monitor nearly 100,000 yachts.
4: Hola, are you okay, but in the limit? Thank you. Gracias.
2: Around 7,000 of them are found to be in prohibited areas.
0: We go out every day and inform the captains we meet. You can see the difference it makes, and that makes me proud. Our work is really paying off.
2: The authorities here are setting an example for other Mediterranean countries, making it clear that environmental regulations apply to everyone, including luxury yachts. This is the Cannes Yachting Festival, a trade show for pleasure craft. The industry trends are plain to see. Bigger, more luxurious, even more expensive. Hybrid and electric models have also been gaining popularity in recent years, like Alexander Reich's yacht, the Double Happiness. After making the journey from Gdansk, it's being displayed at the boat show. Some of Alexander's friends are also visiting.
5: My captain, Josh, very good friends from Dubai, Jean-Louis.
6: Hi,
7: Josh.
6: Lovely to meet you.
5: So I'll show you a little bit. Here you see the solar panels. Here, a little small detail for at night is secret lights. Right. That's the panneau solaire, solar panels. And also here, and you see how they're like integrated in the house. So you, and it's the same color, so it doesn't stick out, you know. You see the battery.
6: Yeah.
5: So right now it says I have 1,000 hours, which is not true. Mm-hmm. When you move forward, you're probably going to...
6: It decreases quickly.
5: It decreases quickly. And you go at about, I would say, 120 kilowatts.
6: Yeah.
5: And that's when you deplete the batteries in about 3-4 hours.
6: So you can sail at 8 knots for how long?
5: 3 hours.
6: 3-4 hours.
0: It's been 3 months now. Having first-hand experience is brilliant. It allows you to see what works well and what doesn't.
2: Karel Stazak from the shipyard in Gdansk has come to see how the yacht fared.
5: Hi, how are you?
8: Hi. Huh? Good, I'm good.
5: After now a couple of months, huh? It's good to see you again. It's nice to be here.
8: Yes. How was the trip?
5: I can say fabulous. I filled up this boat the last time in Gibraltar. We had a fuel tank of 10,000 liters. And since then, I have used this boat extensively every day. We did more than 3,000 nautical miles, and I still have 4,000 liters.
0: I hate waiting at a fuel station. You have to wait for your turn, and then you have to wait hours to fill up. With this boat, it's brilliant, because you can just cruise wherever you want, and you don't have that problem.
5: What's nice with the solar is it runs the air conditioning, it runs the systems, it gives you the electricity, the lights, the machines, the Wi-Fi, the music. And you can, you know, enjoy the day and know you have enough power to enjoy everything which is on this boat, which is fantastic. Yeah. If you're telling me if I'm moving the boat with solar, I would say not yet. I need a lot more solar panels.
2: With enough solar panels, a motorized yacht can theoretically travel without fuel, but only at low speeds and over short distances.
3: Some customers will always want diesel boats. But even they ask about the benefits of an electric system and the more environmentally friendly products that we offer. They also ask about things like fuel consumption.

0: overwhelming majority of luxury yachts still run on diesel only. This yacht owner is skeptical about alternative methods.
1: I think we're still a long way away from electric. Long way away, yeah. It's the batteries. It's the battery. I think another good 10 years. It's always good to be green, but they need the technology. I need the other side. The other side. Yeah, I got two engines. Some people have four, you know.
2: Is that Emil? Hey!
0: Alexander has an appointment.
2: Come on board!
3: Thank you.
0: He's in the market for an electric dinghy.
3: You too. Very nice to meet you.
2: Thanks for coming. You will see, I'm quite excited to see what you guys are offering in terms of electric tenders.
3: Absolutely.
4: Here, I brought you some renderings of what could be
2: interesting. So how big are these boats? How long?
4: This we're looking at right now is about 6.5 meters.
3: Okay.
0: Emil Finna designs and sells electric boats that are used as tenders for larger yachts.
4: In Europe, in general, we're a bit behind the rest of the world. We're seeing more interest from Africa than Europe, which is very surprising. You can see the development, and I'm really happy to see that it's happening. At the same time, more than 90% are not changing, and you're seeing just larger motors, larger motors, more fuel, more pollution.
2: What's the cost of these boats? Like, I mean, once let's say take one of these just for me to have an idea of the investment I need to put in.
4: It's a basic package starting at 80,000 euros.
2: 80?
4: Yeah, 80,000 euros.
2: Well, that's pretty steep.
0: E-boats are more expensive than diesel models.
2: I mean, you have maybe a good option. Yep. But it's also good to see what your competition is doing.
4: of course.
0: In the end, Alexander decides against buying one of the electric boats. He doesn't think they're powerful enough. Electric boats may be expensive, but they're cheaper to run than a diesel yacht. The annual running costs of a classic luxury yacht are around 10% of the purchase price. Depending on usage, the operating costs for electric boats are significantly lower. Back in Barcelona, activists Bilbo and Luna have chosen not to use their real names. Both of them gave up their careers to focus on climate activism. Bilbo used to be a lawyer, Luna, a doctor. Right now, they're staying with a friend who's also part of their group. They want their location to remain secret.
5: The pink dots are all private vessels. So that massive yacht belongs to a single person.
0: The group's activism polarizes people.
5: We often get told that our way of protesting doesn't achieve anything. In fact, a lot of people say it could actually harm the climate movement because it generates a lot of animosity. Because it's vandalism, because it's something we're not used to. But the climate movement has spent more than 30 years protesting in a friendly way, without success.
0: According to Bilbo, the group has already been handed fines for its various actions amounting to around 200,000 euros, a figure they can't afford to pay.
6: It affects your mental health, and it takes its toll on your self-image. To be honest, I'm paying a heavy price. I also have a 2-year-old daughter, and it's possible I'll end up not being able to see her for a few years, because I can go to prison for protests that don't harm anyone. If there's any harm, it's financial harm done to multimillionaires.
0: The group once had 25 members. Today, there are 12.

0: The legal consequences are serious. They face up to 20 years in prison. But because Bilbo has no previous convictions, he expects a lenient sentence.
1: I think I could cope with a year and a half in prison if it would help bring about change by making people realize that institutions aren't there to protect us. Because ultimately, they put the economic interests of an elite group before the health and well-being of the whole population.
2: Let's go.
1: Let's do it.
0: Luna and Bilbo haven't been able to carry out their protest this time. To make ends meet, they do odd jobs in the agricultural sector. Tomorrow, they have to be back in the fields, harvesting grapes.
1: Until next time.
2: See you soon.
1: Very soon.
0: But they won't give up their activism.
1: If I don't do it, who will?
0: The Cannes Yachting Festival serves as a barometer for the global luxury yacht market. Sustainability is something that's being promoted, but features like hydrogen, hybrid, and electric propulsion systems are still niche products. Overall, the industry is far from climate friendly. Alexander's niece is visiting with some friends. They're going to take a trip on his yacht.
3: It's off, Josh.
0: The captain has to navigate out of the harbor.
4: There's a lot of weight moving around in the water with very little space, so it's always a bit risky when you come into marinas that are so packed like this.
0: Emil has been invited too.
5: The good life on the boat, not without a glass of rosé.
6: Merci, Alex.
7: Yeah, cheers.
5: Welcome on double happiness.
7: Thank you.
5: Yeah. Now with the wine, it's triple happiness.
0: Luxury yachts come with big price tags. And even with eco-yachts, their environmental impact is considerable. Yacht owners have some of the largest carbon footprints.
8: You can campaign against things, you can say there shouldn't be yachts at all, but the sea is big, there'll always be yachts, and I don't think luxury yachts are such a big problem.
0: Alexander's 25-year-old niece Tessa has spent time on yachts before.
9: You have the freedom to go anywhere, whenever you want, with the people closest to you. I love the way the boat moves through the waves. I really love it. And especially on this yacht, because you can't hear the engine at all. It feels like we're flying. Really, it's like we're flying, like we're alone in the world.
0: As well as the feeling of freedom, does Alexander also feel that an eco yacht was a better choice for the environment?
8: It wasn't the main reason. There were other factors that were more important, but I am proud that I'm polluting the environment less. Mostly, it just makes sense. You spend less money, you have a more enjoyable journey and experience, and on top of that, you help protect the environment a bit more. So, all in all, it just makes sense.
0: But even with solar panels, luxury yachts are still far from climate friendly. Living the high life on the high seas comes at a high cost for our environment.

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0: But this isn't just talk.
1: This is where important questions are asked.
0: And answered.
1: You are responsible to tell me that.
0: I am Mimi Mefo-Neu.
1: And I'm George Okachi.
0: And this is The Baobab. 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
4: This is DW News, our top stories. US Secretary of State Marco Rubio says a deal between the United States and Iran could come later on Monday. It follows US President Donald Trump saying he has instructed negotiators not to rush after claiming Washington and Iran were close to reaching an agreement. The so-called Memorandum of Understanding is reported to include a 60-day ceasefire and a reopening of the Strait of Hormuz. Pope Leo has laid out a manifesto for AI regulation that calls for the technology to be used for the common good. His text also urged governments to slow down the development of AI and warned that it could lead to the spread of misinformation and take the world down a path of unending war. China has launched the Shenzhou 23 spacecraft with three astronauts on board. It successfully docked with the Tiangong space station. The much-anticipated launch comes as China prepares for its first crewed moon landing by 2030. One of the crew will spend a full year in orbit to study the effects of long stays in microgravity.
5: Can you guess what old car tyres have to do with steel production? Here's a hint.
6: Not about burning.
5: Transforming Business delivers answers in a nutshell. Figure out what's the real New Deal and what's just greenwashing. Watch now on YouTube.
7: Donald Trump promised to pull American troops out of Africa, part of ending what he called forever wars. But now the US is carrying out strikes at a higher rate than ever before, most recently in Nigeria. This month saw the largest operation of its kind in years, in which the US and Nigeria say their forces killed more than 170 jihadist fighters, including a senior commander of the so-called Islamic State. So, what changed in Washington's thinking? Why promise one thing and do quite the opposite? Cameron Hudson has been deeply involved in US-Africa policy for many years, including previously working for the State Department and the White House on Africa. He has a name for what he's seeing now.
8: I think I would describe this as a kind of made-for-TV foreign policy. We are avoiding the hard work of nation building, of institution building, of development, providing medical assistance, providing healthcare, providing education infrastructure.
7: Because if this is a show, the question is who it's for. Last October, Trump labeled Nigeria a country of particular concern. That's the formal classification the US government gives to countries that fail on religious freedom. He said Nigerian Christians were being slaughtered and that he'd send in the military, in his words, guns ablazing. And he did.
8: In the last few weeks, we have seen multiple attacks on terror targets in Nigeria that have involved U.S. forces on the front lines of those assaults, whether they've been on the ground or in helicopters. It has not just been provision of intelligence support or operational planning. U.S. soldiers have been involved in these raids on terror targets in Nigeria. And that is going a step beyond anything that we have seen since 2017, the last time we had casualties of American troops, and which prompted the Trump administration at that time to call for this wholesale review of the American force posture in Africa. So we're seeing a complete 180 between then and now.
7: This is a president who, in his first term, questioned why American troops were in Africa at all, whose administration, in his second term, wanted to shut down the command focused on Africa. That same president is now overseeing the biggest U.S. strike campaign Africa has seen in years. It's difficult to say exactly what prompted Trump's U-turn, but there's a strong Christian lobby in Washington with a direct line to the president.
8: The Trump administration came in, I think, with a very narrow focus on defending Christians, not just in the world, but in Nigeria in particular. And that was really appealing to the domestic base of President Trump's supporters.
7: Now, we haven't talked about Nigeria itself. This country isn't a passenger here. It initially rejected the notion from the U.S. that there was a genocide being carried out against Nigerian Christians. But the government in Abuja watched how this Trump administration treats countries that turn up and argue with it. And they made a choice.
8: I think that they probably saw from whether it's Ukraine or South Africa or a number of you know, pretty high profile examples that it's just not worth getting into a public dispute with Trump or trying to school him publicly about the error of his ways, that's not going to get you very far. And so I think what they've adopted is a kind of yes and approach, which is, yes, we have a problem with the protection of Christians, and we also have these other problems. And you really can't disaggregate those problems. They're all part and parcel of the same security challenge that we face.
7: This move also helped Nigeria scale another long-term hurdle.
8: If you go back prior to the Trump administration, whether that's the Biden administration or the previous Trump administration or the Obama administration, there have been a lot of congressional restrictions on our support to the Nigerian military over time. And those have been based upon human rights concerns, that the Nigerian military operates with a very heavy hand, that there are very high civilian casualties that come along with providing, whether it's attack helicopters or night vision or UAV drones. And so there have been heavy restrictions on the use of U.S. provided military equipment to the Nigerian military. Trump has essentially waived those restrictions on the Nigerian military. So in some respects, the gloves are off, right? Trump has taken the gloves off the Nigerian military in a way that his predecessors did not.
7: So Trump gets to defend Christians and Nigerians get the weapons. Meanwhile, the U.S. lost a foothold in West Africa's Sahel region. In nearby Niger, the new military rulers ordered the Americans out. Washington left behind a $100 million drone base and a hole where its eyes and ears used to be.
8: Losing that created a big intelligence vacuum for the United States that certainly our Defense Department has been, quite keen to try to re-establish. And so I think the approach that we have seen the U.S. take in the years since losing that base is having a much smaller footprint spread across a number of countries. So whether it's Cote d'Ivoire, Benin, Nigeria now, entry into possibly Mali with restarting talks with the military junta there.
7: And geopolitics is also at play here.
8: But certainly I think the other aspect of wanting to get back in beyond just improving our own intelligence picture is this notion that by not being on the ground, we have ceded territory to the Russians or to the Chinese or to other entrants, which might threaten U.S. interests in the long term. And that's certainly, I think, a concern.
7: But now the U.S. is in Nigeria carrying out some of its biggest strikes ever seen in the country. Instead of just targeting key individuals, they claim to be wiping out hundreds of fighters. And that makes big headlines. But Hudson's worry is that this approach doesn't work.
8: Well, I think the

0: concern that I have with respect to the way the Trump administration is approaching counterterrorism in Africa is very similar to the way that the French approached it in 2013 when they came into Mali, which is, this kind of whack-a-mole effort, right? I think we know from more than a decade of counterterrorism involvement in a place like Mali that you can't kill your way out of a counterterrorism problem, right? And a counterinsurgency problem. Because these forces will be replaced. There's an infinite number of unemployed 18-year-old men in the Sahel and in northern Nigeria, and they are all waiting to be recruited and promoted into these terror groups. And so, if we can kill the number two in ISIS, well, tomorrow there's going to be another number two. That's my concern: is that you're going to sow resentment as the French did in Mali. Over time, if all we do is, drone strikes on terror targets, there has to be some alternative to that.
1: So whack-a-mole attacks on insurgents create more insurgents. Hudson says there are non-military strategies that could address the root causes of terrorism, but Trump's administration has undermined them.
0: I mean, I think I would describe this as a kind of made-for-TV foreign policy, right? So we are avoiding the hard work of nation building, of institution building, of development. And my concern is that the Trump administration is not only not interested in thinking about these questions, but they've eliminated the parts of our government, right? Like USAID and other development agencies of the US government that had the responsibility of engaging in this kind of work. And so we have not just not just an unwillingness to engage in that work, but we now have an inability to engage in that kind of soft power projection around development and state building that might not be particularly sexy or appealing, that doesn't create headlines, but providing medical assistance, providing healthcare, providing education infrastructure, those are the pathways out of poverty. Those are the pathways to avoid terror recruitment. Instead, what we are getting, I think, from the Trump administration is a foreign policy that is tailor-made to get headlines.
1: But if the groundwork isn't being done, nobody can tell you where this ends. We can now add Nigeria to a growing list of military conflicts Trump has engaged in, and another for which there's no easy way out. Thanks for watching.

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1: What is true and what is false?
0: The truth is under attack. We bring clarity together. 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
2: We encourage our audience to send us content they have spotted online where they assume it might be mis- or disinformation.
0: We uncover facts and rebuild trust. Only together can we find solutions to the challenges of our time. Because together, we see.

0: Could China shut down a city's energy grid? Could it snoop on a company's internet traffic or even spy on you in your own bedroom? The world is filling its power grids, homes and factories with connected hardware, much of it made in China.
1: It is going to be challenging to completely build an impenetrable network of technology with upstream and downstream because of at the core of it, reliance on China for critical minerals and rare earths that compose a significant part of the upstream. Mm. But at the same time, limiting Chinese renewable energy equipment, limiting some of these key and core technologies will over time preserve Europe's ability to not only navigate, but to regulate its renewable energy transition and also its broader tech transition in the future. So there are ways, I think, there are ways to start building that resilience, again, by working with across public and private sector, by working with allies and partners to start to build and to regain competitiveness and also to invest in Europe's domestic competitiveness so that in the future there is a network of trusted vendors and of alternative suppliers if some of these challenges and risks become greater.
0: Yeah, and I guess it's a sliding scale, and so they can't just overnight just become fully sovereign. This is something that you, Cassandra, spoke about with software as well.
2: Yeah,
0: France is trying to shift away from US software. So it's something that happens along the spectrum somewhere. And Mirko, maybe you could just let us know what would be the consequences if we trust tech from other places from outside Europe, including China, but maybe the US as well. And they wanted to exploit potential issues in this hardware. What would be the consequences?
3: Yeah, first of all, what we are talking here about are so-called kill pills. So what is a kill pill? It means you have the ability from remote, for example, to power off our power grids if you send a command, for example, to all the inverters in Europe which are accessible, or to all wind turbines which are under your control. I mean, that's one of the scary things we are talking about. So can send someone a kill pill to our energy grid and by that causing a blackout. And now the answer is, in theory, yes, because there are so many inverters now installed in Europe, and that's, by the way, a result of the success of renewable energies, which is great, but however, it means that you have inverters which are connected, or the success of wind turbines, that's all good. But what we need to consider is by that we are getting vulnerable, and because we're getting vulnerable, because it's just expanding our digital attack surface. And now the key question is there an intention by a foreign actor, for example, like China, to use this access to hardware to enable a kill pill? And this is, at the end, it's a theoretical question. And on the other side, it's something which naturally is part of a digital surface. There is no possibility to avoid that someone who can deploy digital equipment to you, to your country or to Europe, that this will be not misused, even by a nation state actor or by a criminal threat actor. So I think the key topics here is about how many equipment from single vendors or similar origins we have in our infrastructure. And that's a good question because we know that Chinese equipment has been heavily sold in the renewable industry. And maybe it's a good way to think about that we should more distribute our infrastructure towards vendors of course, from outside, but as well from Europe. And this is something I would strongly claim that we should think about for critical components, that we have more vendors from Europe serving their equipment to Europe, because that's trustworthy. We have a control how this equipment is produced.
0: Diversifying the risk.
2: Yeah, not putting all your eggs in one basket, right, so to speak. But part of the problem here, Mirko, is that China is the best, or at least the most price competitive, at making some of the things that the world needs. So, of course, we can't just lock them out. And of course, you're not saying that. But it makes me wonder, do you trust Chinese technology? And if not, what would it take to have your trust be in them?
3: First, as a security researcher, and we did many research on energy component equipment, we trust no one. To be honest, that's not only a Chinese topic. It's every equipment is vulnerable. And the question is, really, we trust no one.
2: So you're not a trust but verify kind of guy.
0: So at some point, you have to trust, right? Because you have to buy from someone.
3: Exactly. And I have as well a solar inverter in my house. So, but my inverter is from a German vendor, by the way, which is. And now it comes. It's more expensive. And you tipped into the finger in the right wound here, because if you look like why is China so successful on particular industries to distribute their components, it's a question of pricing. So they had a program where they were really trying to support their industry to offer European infrastructure, the equipment for very low prices and maybe not in a fair competitive way. And this is a way how you can spread your equipment into the digital European single market. And that's for sure maybe a strategy, I would say, not only from an economic perspective, but as well from a perspective that you are getting a better insight into the digital layers you are serving. And by that, of course, the telemetric and the data, which you can maybe use as well to plan your own strategic or to optimize your own strategic plans, let's say it in that way.
0: But Mirko, there is, of course, this paranoia, which is actually justified if you think about the US and the Snowden leaks, which is that just because it comes from your own government doesn't mean that you can trust it. There's, of course, the argument that, well, in Germany, there's a bit more of a robust law around what the security services are allowed to do and not. But in the end, it's hard to have any sort of transparency on that. Doesn't that still worry you?
3: Yeah, what worries us is, for example, if you look, there's a lot of equipment out there in the energy sector. Let's take, for example, our charging points, private charging points, solar equipment, stuff like that, which has been sold very cheap or which is sold very cheap. And that's, of course, often equipment from China. And what we see is, of course, that there are, for example, less good security practice in the products itself. So many of these products are highly vulnerable by production, maybe not by design, but highly vulnerable by production because there was less security awareness from the vendors in there. This will change anyway because we have in Europe now the Cyber Resilience Act, which puts into place very strong measures on cybersecurity for vendors, and this should protect us if we buy new equipment, that this equipment has a low cybersecurity. But however, there's already a lot of equipment on the market now, and we need to think how we deal with all this equipment which is already there and is influencing our critical infrastructure, maybe because it's Chinese dominated, let's say it in that way, and of course it's as well equipped with low secure build equipment.
0: Okay, and Claire, I've spoken to a few leaders at tech companies here in Germany. So one of the board members of SAP and of the digital industries chief at Siemens, who have said, we're offering solutions for increasing European digital sovereignty. You can host your data on a server that is based in Europe, but still the chips for those servers are made in Taiwan. The AI models that are often being used come from the US. Is it just a fantasy, the idea that you can truly have digital sovereignty in Europe?
1: Yeah, I mean, when we talk about digital sovereignty, I don't think it is realistic in today's, the global technology landscape to see that as something that is truly domestic. Any sort of sovereignty is going to be achieved, again, with allies and partners, with trusted vendors. That could mean Taiwan, that could mean the United States, other European countries, for example. And we are going to have to lean on each other to be able to build an ecosystem that can replace what China has already started building across all of these different countries.
0: Even if we

0: we have like a partnership with Taiwan, the supply chain is still vulnerable because China could go to war with Taiwan. And then suddenly those supply chains can be cut off. And, you know, I'm not expecting a sort of miracle answer here, because also these CEOs basically said, you cannot fully become sovereign because we live in a globalized world. Supply chains are enmeshed, and all of those supply chains end up, if not in China, then involving China, that they could be affected by China or vulnerable to Chinese action in some sort of way. So I don't even know what the question is. I'm just kind of a bit, should we all be worried about having these globalized supply chains? Is it just an inevitable thing that we're dependent now on each other and there is no way out of it? Or should we actually be panicking? Because with one political decision, then it could be very difficult for Europe in the future.
1: It's maybe I can give you an answer on that. It's maybe just I can give you an answer on it. Of
0: course, it should be worrying us. Afterwards, sure.
1: Yeah. Maybe of course it should worrying us because there's all these interconnections and dependencies. And if you take the digital layers, on the hardware layer, it's China. On the software layer and AI layer, it's US. From a European perspective, to be honest, that's not very, very comfortable because we have to deal with all these parties. However. There's as well a chance in there, because as everything is interconnected, it's not so easy just to put your Kilpil card on the table and use it, because everything is interconnected. So if you switch off a large industrial company like SAP or Siemens, it will affect your entire global supply chain in all these countries. So you see, it means in two words, even if there is a threat in this interconnection, it doesn't mean that an actor could use this opportunity without getting heavily own damage. And by that, I think that's the good with all this interconnection. And I'm looking forward to your answer.
0: Yeah, Claire, what do you think about all of these choke points, vulnerabilities in our globalized supply chains?
2: I mean, I agree with Mirko, right? There is a level of sort of mutually assured destruction when you're talking about some of these companies that power essentially the entire world. But at the same time, part of building resilience is not just locking out Chinese technology, right? It's also just broadly increasing European resilience to retaliatory and economic measures like export bans or price manipulation tactics. Right. And so there will never be a perfect 100%. This is a, you know, no China or no X country ecosystem, but it is possible for European countries to limit the exposure to an extent so that European governments have control over foundational layers of the digital economy and are able to resist leverage or resist coercion attempts. At the very least, and also to be able to guarantee some level of, I think, data protection for the people.
3: This has been a sneak preview of our show, The Dip.
0: And if you want more, all you have to do is scan that QR code that's appearing on your screen right now.
3: But until next time, thanks for watching The Dip.
0: The Dip. See ya.
4: Российской агрессии, ситуации в Украине. Мы будем в прямом эфире.

0: every week under the shade of the baobab.
1: There is a heated debate.
2: Change our traditionality.
3: They must be diverted in the parliament.
4: An obvious case of repossession.
0: But this isn't just talk.
1: This is where important questions are asked
0: and answered.
1: You are responsible to tell me that.
0: I am Mimi Mefoneu.
1: And I'm George Okachi.
0: And this is the Baobab. No spins, no filters, just the facts.
5: Next. The big craving for sushi. Because fish is so healthy, right? Or not?
6: This is a fake, unnatural product, yet it's marketed

0: as a healthy product that people think is wild.
1: An investigative journey along the supply chains from Hamburg to Sri Lanka. The sushi hype.

0: What happens to societies where women remain invisible? They lose ideas, power, a part of their future. We showcase the daily victories of women. Brave, honest, loud, side by side, deserving to be heard and seen. We share their stories from the female point of view. Because perspectives matter. Together, we see.
1: South Africa remains safe to Africans. It is currently undergoing challenging conditions because of the contestations of resources in our society.
2: The South African government says Africans are safe, but across the continent, fear and frustration is growing.
3: From Nigeria to Ghana, Zimbabwe to Cameroon, Africans are concerned over repeated attacks and rising tensions targeting migrants in South Africa.
1: It's a migration challenge that we are dealing with. It's an economic and a social issue that we all have to work together in the continent.
2: But is this really just a migration challenge, or is xenophobia hiding behind economic frustration, unemployment and politics?
3: Because for years now, disturbing scenes have kept emerging from South Africa. Fellow Africans chased from shops, dragged out of clinics, and accused of taking jobs.
4: If I'm traveling to South Africa, I will actually watch out on security alerts and see where to go and where not to go.
2: So today we are asking, who is really in charge of South African streets?
3: And why has this cycle of xenophobic violence never truly been addressed?
2: That's our conversation today under the Baobab.
3: My name is George Okachi, and this is Under the Baobab.
2: And I am Mimi Mefoneu. On this show, we always break down Africa's biggest issues and we make them personal.
3: Yes, we do that every week. We speak with policymakers, we talk to political leaders and experts shaping the continent. And what we simply ask from you is to subscribe and be part of the conversation.
2: And talking about YouTube, we also have a lot of comments there. And today we turn to South Africa. And when we think of South Africa, what comes to mind is a country whose history is deeply tied to African solidarity.
3: Solidarity.
2: Thinking of Shaka Zulu, we are thinking of Nelson Mandela and so on. And during the apartheid era, South Africans actually found refuge, support and political backings across different African countries. Mm-hmm. But today, many Africans living in South Africa are saying that they are feeling exposed, they are feeling, you know, harassed, unwanted, and they are feeling unsafe.
3: That is so concerning and is very unprecedented. I'm sure you're speaking about, you know, the spike of xenophobic incidents that have been reported in that particular country. And at the center of our conversation is South Africa's Minister of International Relations, Ronald Ozi Lamola. He is the man tasked with explaining South Africa's position to the continent at a time when several African governments are under pressure to explain to their citizens, like, what is happening? Are we not wanted in this particular country? Mm-hmm. And what measures are you putting in place to protect us in this country?
2: Right. And in very simpler terms, the minister he's like the foreign affairs minister of South Africa. Mm. And we are not just talking about hundreds of people or a few hundred thousands. We are talking about South Africa that is hosting nearly 4 million foreign nationals, with over 80% of these nationals originating from sub-Saharan Africa. Mm-hmm. And according to statistics from South Africa itself, the largest documented migrants are from neighboring Zimbabwe. We also have people from Mozambique. We also have people from countries Lesotho, and also Malawi.
3: Mm-hmm. And many people found their way in sought for jobs and, you know, employment opportunities.
2: And safety.
3: And safety as well.
2: But in the context of what is happening at the moment and the fact that Africans see some African countries, people from Somalia, people from Eritrea, Mozambique, mm-hmm. like we've just mentioned, Zimbabwe, see South Africa as their homes. Mm-hmm. But some of them, we've seen cases where they are being told on the streets, you have to go back. And they are even being given deadlines. If you don't leave South Africa on this particular day, you are going to face the consequences. We are not saying it's generally happening across South Africa, like it's a thing happening there. But we are seeing case is being reported, we are seeing it in the open, and our reporters on the ground are talking about these things on a daily basis. So we specifically want to understand why South Africa seems to have forgotten history so soon. And that is a question that I put to the minister.
1: After 1994, when South Africa became a democracy, South Africa opened up its borders to all Africans and also cancelled any platform of refugee camps for asylum seekers. And as a result of the opening up, all immigrants, legally and illegally in South Africa, are embedded in the South African society. And as we speak today, South Africa is the host to the largest migrant population in the African continent of African migrants. And South Africa is today facing challenges or economic growth, that the economy that has not been growing, and the challenge of unemployment amongst the youth, like any other African country. And because of this contestation of resources, it has led to what you have now seen, the attacks against foreign nationals, particularly of the African population, particularly because most of them resides and are within the societies where they are being attacked, particularly amongst the Black communities. But there is a majority that remains and that is not being attacked, that continues to go to work. And with regards to those isolated incidents of attacks, the police have been instructed to act, and there is engagements amongst the communities to ensure that stakeholders do not take the law into their own hands. So South Africa remains safe to Africans. It is currently undergoing challenging conditions because of the contestations of resources in our society.
2: Now, you've acknowledged that South Africa is facing economic challenges and contestation over resources. Has your government honestly admitted its own responsibilities to South Africans so that migrants are not turned into scapegoats?
1: The government has acknowledged the challenge related to economic growth, the challenges related to youth unemployment, which many countries in the continent or even in the world are facing. And we have now resolved the electricity challenge in the network industries, including logistics. We have also resolved that. And now factories are coming back because there is now security of energy. And what I have said to you now, including the condemnation of the attacks, is something we raise it openly in the South African society, and including issues of unemployment, issues of crime, which crime also affects everyone, not just the foreign nationals. It affects including South Africans themselves. So this is an issue that the South African government is attending to.
2: So the argument of the Foreign Affairs Minister of South Africa is that South Africa actually hosts more African migrants than any other on the continent, like we said earlier, and that if millions of Africans are still living, working, you know, building lives there, it actually means that, you know, we cannot describe the country as unsafe. It means that everything is going fine in the country, but for the few reported cases of, you know,
3: and even the isolated cases that he's pointing out, he's attributing them to maybe the contestation of, you know, the limited resources. Yes.
2: And that is where the role of the South African government becomes questionable, because the question now is, what are the authorities doing about this? If they call it isolated cases, that is not a general problem in South Africa. For me, I see an attack on one person is an attack on everyone. If it starts here and is not contained or managed properly by the government, it becomes a general issue.
3: And that is where I agree with you.
2: What is the government doing about this issue that started so many years ago? Different governments have come in and gone out. We are still having the problem of xenophobia in South Africa.
3: And that is where I agree with you, and I believe also the minister agrees with that particular point. And he is saying that with the isolated cases, there is a very strong government position that we condemn all these issues. But into interrogating the root cause as to why people are being attacked, the minister is trying to say that, oh, there is competition of the limited resources, where a South African is feeling that, yeah, we've accommodated our African, a fellow African, you know, brother from Cameroon or from Kenya, but now maybe opportunities are going more to this particular person, or maybe someone who in their view, does not deserve to be there.
2: So what is going to happen if these migrants are no longer there, if foreigners are not, they leave? The resources,
3: that is an interesting question.
2: Back to South Africans. You know, I've visited South Africa twice in the past.
3: Yes.
2: And I should say I was warmly received.
3: Yes.
2: I felt like it was home. But at that time, I saw a sharp contrast, you know, between like extremes when it comes to wealthy neighborhoods. Mm-hmm. I visited some of the wealthy neighborhoods. Mm-hmm. And I also saw some areas that like where the poorest, you know, really, really like ghetto communities that we see mm-hmm. in other. And when you look at this contrast, you mm-hmm. can't help but wonder, you know, more than 30 years after apartheid, South Africa still remains one of the most unequal societies that we're having in the world.
3: Yes.
2: And the what we are wondering is, what is the government actually doing about it? Should that energy that we are seeing on the street mm-hmm. not be channeled to these governments and, you know, ask them, what
3: for
2: are they doing mm-hmm. about the situation of our country instead of channeling them towards the migrants?
3: I'm sure that is a question you asked.
2: Even in the next 10, 20 years, we are not going to see any change. Let's hear what the minister told us.
1: The situation is unique, you are correct, but you should not end there. You should also say that in Ghana, in particular, they've got laws that reserve particular sectors of the economy for Ghanaian nationals. A clear act that says in hair saloons and so forth cannot be done by a foreign national. South Africa does not have such laws, and that's why I say to you, the African migrants in South Africa or any migrant, they are embedded in the South African society. They live with everyone. There is no refugee camp in South Africa. And because of that, they will be part of the contestation for the limited resources that communities are fighting for access to jobs, for access to healthcare, for access to all those issues. It's also unique because there is no any other country with the numbers that we have. There are conservative estimates of about 3 million, which is conservative. It's more than that. They are in villages. They are in townships. They are in our cities. And they share with South Africans on a day-to-day basis. Jobs with South Africans. They share with South Africans everything. But the majority are in the country. They are safe. And when those sporadic incidents and those isolated incidents do happen, we condemn them.
2: Beyond condemnations, like you've just said, what concrete steps has your government taken to stop these attacks and protect African migrants?
1: We say the police must act. They must arrest the perpetrators. We have also put laws into place are against discrimination on the form of origin or of race. It's a crime to do such a thing in South Africa in terms of our laws. So the police have got the capability and the powers to act on it. And secondly, we have now put again for a public consultation, a white paper that is aimed to overhaul our immigration laws, because some of the challenges that we are dealing with on immigration also have got the root cause, not just in South Africa, in the continent, but also our other member states in the continent. We do have a shared responsibility in terms of ensuring that our economies work together. And that's why the Africa Free Trade Area becomes very important to deal with this challenge. Because once you have this huge number of immigrants, your challenges will be different, will not be the same. And we are taking our own responsibility in South Africa. And that's why even our president has been very outspoken in condemnation and instructing the law enforcement agencies to attend to the matter. But this is not just a security and a law enforcement issue. It's an economic and a social issue that we all have to work together in the continent.
2: Now, Black Africans are not the only foreigners in South Africa. Why is it that people from countries like Nigeria, Ghana, Somalia, Eritrea, Zimbabwe, and so on are often the targets of these attacks, while foreigners from outside Africa are rarely affected? Is there any reason for that?
1: If you know the map of South Africa, under apartheid, there was something called townships, and there was separate development in South Africa, which is a legacy of apartheid, where Black people reside. And that is where most of the foreign nationals coming from the African continent go into to reside with their African brothers, to reside with their African sisters, to reside. And as I said to you, they are sharing breakfast, they are sharing work, They are sharing schools, they are sharing everything. So it will therefore be natural that even when there are contestations and fight, will happen within that society.
2: George.
3: Yeah, I mean, it's not upon us to also, you know, dissect on this particular issue with our own opinion. Let's also hear from other Africans and what they think, because they are under the baobab. We have a huge, you know, online community whose thoughts are very crucial to the discussions that we are having here.
2: And our colleagues, Ellen Nana Ajoa, who is in Ghana, and Bo Stella in Cameroon, spoke to people in these two countries about the subject. Let us hear their thoughts.
5: I left South Africa 2 years ago. I can't go back there. I can't go back because there, even if they are not pursuing you, you don't have peace. You that you are a problem maker with the person that is not a problem maker. So far as you are a foreigner, you have a problem because they harass you. The police are harassing you. Before I left, they implement some with green uniform. We are calling them green beans. Us, the foreigner, we call them green beans. I don't know their name, but they are working like police. They harass people mercilessly and no respect.
6: If the government is totally against what its citizens are doing, they should be able to arrest people, make them responsible.
7: The same actions that are being taken on their black brothers from different African countries, it's not the same action that is taken against the whites. To me, it's not a xenophobia issue. It's an Afrophobia. Just a fight against your fellow brother and sister because they are black.
4: Following developments in South Africa, I will say we're dealing with two problems. One, which is migration-related problems. People who are saying we graduate from schools and we don't get jobs because other nationals are coming here and picking the jobs from us. Traveling to South Africa these days, I must confess, it's not like a holiday destination in which you would actually be smiling and traveling. But I think that if I'm traveling to South Africa, I will actually watch out on security alerts and see where to go and where not to go.
8: They should see to it that no one should go and be beating people around because they are taking their jobs. And as if there's any issue, you report it at the police or the law enforcement or the immigration offices, and they take care of those things than the citizen putting the law in their hands, beating people. And you know, when you are fighting someone, the person also tries to defend him or herself, and they end up in something big, a disaster as well.
9: At some point, I feel say they are overreacting on certain things. Basically, you see, Africa as one, it will be much stronger than we fighting ourselves all the time.
10: I feel that the South African government is shying away from the issue and allowing migrants to take the brunt of the frustrations of the South African nationals. Also, there should be open dialogues between both parties to know where the frustration is coming from, whether it's an issue of unemployment, lack of resources, social amenities, and stuff like that.
2: I really like to see how solution-oriented they are. Mm-hmm. And we also heard that young guy from Bamenda saying that it's not xenophobia, it's Afrophobia.
3: Afrophobia, yeah.
2: So the problem, though, is that victims do not really just experience these things in neat categories.
3: Yes.
2: If someone is stopped on the streets, for instance, asked where they come from, told to go away, go back home, or blocked from a clinic, you know, their children stopped from going to school. They are not thinking about migration policies. They are actually thinking that, am I being attacked in this country because I'm a foreigner?
3: And that's a very, you know, it's a dreadful feeling. It's a feeling that I don't want to have personally wherever I would go in my life. And this is where South Africa's history makes the conversation even more sensitive. We're talking about a country that is coming from a history of, you know, being brought down through the apartheid, you know, regime.
2: Mm-hmm.
3: And there was a large Pan-African liberation solidarity,
2: right,
3: with this particular country to try and, you know, make sure that South Africans, as brothers as well, feel they have freedom and feel like they have the dignity as human beings.
2: When you bring this into context, George, I can't help but just think about what has been done so far following the ANC's Freedom Charter. That was, you know, was supposed to make sure that there's equality, even when it comes to acquisition of wealth in South Africa and land and so on. South Africa would not be here if some of the clauses of this charter was put in place.
3: Mm-hmm.
2: And the real question today is how far the promises that were met during that time have actually been implemented by the different governments.

0: wealth is equally shared. We are going to make sure that job opportunities are provided. But at the end of the day, how many years after the current president, Cyril Ramaphosa, took over, we are still hearing about xenophobia in South Africa? It means that there's a problem at the level of leadership, George.
1: And I mean, that is what the minister has reverberated and saying, like, okay, we're looking at it as xenophobia, but it should be strictly a competition for the limited resources. And how then should we deal with this?
0: Let us hear what he has to say about law enforcing the law.
2: There are a lot of protests happening in South Africa on various issues every day. What is an issue, and that is what government is condemning, is the fact that such organizations that you have referred to, like Operation Dudula, March and March, will therefore want to take the law into their own hands and do a witch hunt against foreign nationals, particularly of African descent. That yourself, you, where are you coming from? You are not supposed to be here because you are not from here, and to some extent telling them go and fix your country and all that. That should be condemned. And in terms of South African law, it is a crime, it is illegal. As I've already said, we have got a law called PEPUDA that is very clear on criminalizing a hate crime against anyone on the basis of origin, on the basis of sexual orientation, on the basis of race, on the basis of anything.
0: Nigeria has arranged repatriation of some of its citizens, while Ghana has summoned South Africa's envoy and raised the issue diplomatically at the level of African Union. Is it not a diplomatic embarrassment for South Africa?
2: To just label it an embarrassment and so forth will not resolve the problem. We cannot bury our heads in the sand. We have all of us to say there are challenges in most of our countries in the continent. How do we all of us collectively work together to resolve these challenges? And that is why South Africa, in all multilateral platforms, we advocated for the AFCTA, because we understand that for our economy to grow, we need the SADC economies to grow. It is time for us to engage, find each other. And even if we end up dealing with the matter at the AU level, you need to deal with the root causes of migration.
1: Yeah, of course, the minister's clarion call is very clear to me. He's speaking constructively in terms of trying to solve the issue. And in trying to solve the issue, you must identify what is the issue, actually. Mm-hmm. But I'm sure also in South Africa, there are people speaking about these political leaders.
0: We have like Julius Malema, for instance. He's always been very, you know, vocal about this particular topic.
1: And of course, I'm conversant with his stance that he cannot use xenophobia as a way, a political vehicle to, you know, rise him to power. And he's also condemned xenophobia in the strongest terms possible.
0: Right. That was really an insightful speech from him there. And we've seen a lot of people also, you know, in the position of power in South Africa, really condemning these xenophobic attacks that we are seeing. Which is why I had to ask Minister Lamola whether the migration crisis is being used as a political tool by the government that is in power.
2: That will be a very outrageous characterization of the government of South Africa. Because as I've said to you, the government of South Africa is pan-Africanist. The constitution is very clear of what we are supposed to do as the South African government. And that's why we participate in the various forums, SADC, the African Union. Your characterization is really very, very unfortunate.
0: Now, Mr. Minister, throughout this conversation, you have referred to this as migration challenge rather than xenophobia, and that's how it's been called globally. Based on what we are seeing, how would you personally define the situation in South Africa today?
2: Yes, it's a migration challenge that we are dealing with. But we have acknowledged that like you have mentioned, the groups that goes in and say you are coming from another country, whether in Africa or anywhere, therefore you are not a South African, you must go home. That is xenophobia. And that shows that it is not a general South African problem. It's those isolated incidents that comes with the groups, that comes with particular individuals. But South Africans in general are welcoming to their African brothers and sisters. We need to confront the problems, resolve it, and create a harmonious society where African brothers can live together, either in South Africa or anywhere in the world.
0: Let's talk about

0: some countries that are considering repatriation. Do you believe sending Nigerians back to Nigeria and Ghanaians who are in South Africa back to Ghana and other Africans back to their home countries is going to reduce the tension that we are seeing in South Africa today?
1: The question is very disingenuous because it is asked with the aim to solicit an answer that if all foreign nationals leave South Africa, therefore South Africans will have jobs, all of them. It is not possible. I mean, that is basic economics. It will not be practical. It will not be possible. The economic challenges that we are resolving, the job issues and unemployment challenges will not be resolved by chasing anyone. It will be resolved by us working together with the private sector, create an environment where everyone can thrive and the economy can grow and employment can be created.
2: Back to the subject matter, one thing I realized so far, the minister has reiterated on the need of, you know, shared responsibility and addressing the root cause of the problem at hand.
0: And one thing that keeps coming to my mind when he was saying that, I'm just asking, what is the African Union really doing about this? We have regional blocks.
2: Good question.
0: What are they doing to solve this?
1: At the AU level, there is a paper on migration, which speaks to the issues of the root cause of migration. It speaks to the issues of regional economic integration. It speaks to the issues of the AFCTA, all of us working in the platform of the AFCTA to build and trade together as Africans, to build our economies. And when all our economies grow, it means that we'll be able to employ in our own areas. But the paper also acknowledges that there is no country that its economy that can grow without migrants. The economy of South Africa was also built on the back of migrants under apartheid from particularly the SADC region. Even under the AFCTA, there will be cross-pollination of skills across the continent because there is no way that the South African economy will grow without skills coming from some parts of the continent.
2: I mean, that is a solid, confession that South Africa needs other Africans to grow their economy. And South Africa is home to millions of African migrants, but for many of them, safety is not just about being allowed to live there. It is about being protected, respected, treated as full human beings.
0: And if citizens are leaving home in large numbers because they cannot find job security or dignity, then the crisis does not begin only in South Africa's borders.
2: Yes, but that does not excuse the violence. It does not excuse the vigilante groups that we are seeing emerge in South Africa.
0: The question we are asking you today is South Africa still a safe home for Africans? Or is the old dream of African solidarity being tested?
2: And we want you to share your thoughts in the comment section. And for more honest conversations about African politics, subscribe to Under the Baobab on YouTube on DW Africa. My name is George Okachi.
0: You can also listen to...
2: Of course. You can listen to Under the Baobab on...
0: Spotify,
2: yes.
0: And Apple Podcasts. And also on our YouTube channel is called DW Africa. My name is Mimi Mefoneu.
2: Many thanks. Again, my name is George Okachi.
0: Bye.
3: 'Big craving for sushi. Because fish is so healthy, right? Or not?
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3: An investigative journey along the supply chains from Hamburg to Sri Lanka. The Sushi Hype. In 75 minutes.

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5: No breakthrough for now in talks to end the Iran war. Tehran says an agreement is not imminent despite progress on some issues. U.S. President Trump says he's in no rush to conclude a deal. Also coming up, tens of millions in Europe sweltering under record-breaking heat. I'm Brent Goff in Berlin. DW News starts right now.

0: Is there a deal or not? Over the weekend, U.S. President Donald Trump repeatedly signaled that an agreement with Iran to end the war was imminent. Now he appears to be walking that back significantly. On social media, Trump wrote, "Negotiations with the Islamic Republic of Iran are proceeding nicely. It will only be a great deal for all or no deal at all. Back to the battlefront and shooting, but bigger and stronger than ever before. And nobody wants that." Now, this interim peace deal is meant to reopen the Strait of Hormuz and create a 60-day window for further negotiations over Iran's nuclear program. But in Tehran, the signals also suggest that a deal is not imminent.
1: "No, we have no timetable or deadline for finalizing the framework agreement. For us, the criterion is the protection of our national interests. Whenever we reach a final conclusion in this process, we'll announce it."
0: And I'm joined now by Fawaz Yazhez. He's a professor of Middle Eastern politics and international relations at the London School of Economics. Fawaz, it's good to see you again. So what are we looking at right now? I mean, is this a serious diplomatic agreement taking shape, or are both sides creating the appearance of progress because the war has simply become too expensive? I mean, what are we watching here?
2: Well, I think what we're watching is de-escalation and the management of de-escalation. Neither side wants to renew hostilities. And we think that major progress has been made between the United States and Iran, even though there are some major gaps still between the two sides. And I think even though there is no imminent breakthrough, I think if you ask me 1 out of 10, I would say 6 out of 10, we could see the outlines, the contours of an agreement in the next few days by the end of the week. So the reality is, I think there is a light at the end of the tunnel, and I don't think we're going to see return to hostilities or a new round of war between the United States and Israel on one hand and Iran and its allies on the other hand.
0: What do you make then of these repeated threats that continue to come from U.S. President Trump? I mean, is that part of diplomacy, or is that coercion dressed up as diplomacy?
2: Well, I mean, in fact, President Trump does disservice to the United States and his own strategy if he has a strategy. In fact, his repeated threats have fallen on deaf ear in Tehran. And at the end of the day, Iran has resisted. Iran has made it very clear that any end of the war has to come through a negotiated settlement. And here we are. You and I and the entire world is talking about when a negotiated settlement will take place between the United States and Iran. And I think the big point about President Trump repeated threats, I think he confuses bluster and threats with diplomacy. He undermines America's standing in the world, and also he has undermined his diplomatic position vis-a-vis Iran. And that's why Iran has been able to turn a weak hand into a stronger hand. And at the end of the day, I think even there is consensus in the United States among Republicans and Democrats that Iran will re-emerge or emerge much stronger than it used to be before.

0: the United States and Israel launched the second war on the 28th of February.
1: The reported deal that appears to be in the works appears to have two tracks. First, we have an end or a pause to the war and a reopening of the Strait of Hormuz. The second track would deal with Iran's nuclear program. I mean, does it strike you that we're talking about the first part of this deal has to do with the Strait of Hormuz, which was not an issue before this war began?
0: You put your finger on the pulse, on the core of the problem. For President Trump, opening the Strait of Hormuz for shipping is and was the most important priority because of the pain in the world economy, because of the inflation in the United States, because of the repercussions in terms of fertilizers, in terms of energy, on the U.S. economy and the world economy. So he wanted the Strait of Hormuz open. And this is Iran's most important card that has been really playing since it basically decided to put the shipping in the lake. So the first part, really, the first phase of the settlement deal was opening the Strait of Hormuz for shipping, lifting America's blockade of Iranian ports, also a gradual lifting of American sanctions against Iran, and unfreezing Iran's assets. Mm-hmm. You know, you have about $25 billion in frozen assets worldwide, including $12 billion in Qatar. Ironically, today, there was a high negotiating team in Qatar, including the chief of the central bank in Tehran. And I think what they were talking, the Iranians and the Qataris, is about how to unfreeze the $12 billion that Iran has in Qatari banks. So obviously, you know, Iran got what it wanted. It wanted to deal with the first phase, to end the war on all fronts, not just in Iran, but in Lebanon, and then defer, postpone the thorny questions, Iran's nuclear program, to the second phase, which will take between 30 and 60 days. And this is a major win, diplomatic win, symbolically and politically for Iran. And that's why many Republicans, pro-Trump Republicans, are terribly angry with the president for giving Iran this kind of concession.
1: Yeah, and it sounds like this deal that is in the works right now does maybe kick the can a little bit, postpones the hardest work, and of course that is dealing with Iran's nuclear program. Do you believe that Tehran will ever agree, though, to giving up all of its enriched uranium? I mean, that's what the president continues to say, is it's going to be part of the deal, no more uranium for Iran. Do you believe, though, that Tehran will ever agree to that? Is that a red line for them?
0: I don't believe that Iran will give up all its enriched uranium. I think this is a red line. And remember, Iran has mastered the art of negotiations. In fact, the whole culture of the bazaar was invented by Iran, open diplomacy. So I think Iran will try very hard to basically either dilute the 970 pounds of high enriched uranium, or basically ship half of the uranium to either Russia or China. And of course, Iran will insist on domestic enrichment, of course, lower qualities, about 3 or 5%, as opposed to 20 or 60%. So the second phase of negotiations is going to be very difficult, very complex. And I think there are some unbridgeable differences and division between the United States and Iran. And that's why I think many people in the United States, many Republicans and Democrats, are reminding President Trump of the 2015 agreement that was signed between Barack Obama and Iran. Iran shipped 97% of its enriched uranium. Iran shipped them to Russia. So imagine President Trump, really, all President Trump would do is a deal similar to what Barack Obama had in 2015, if not a worse deal. And this is a nightmare scenario for the Republican Party. The big question, the Republicans are saying,

0: what have you achieved, President Trump? Show us what you have achieved. And I don't think President Trump really has much to say on this particular key core question.
1: What do you think the chances are, let me just ask you before we run out of time, but the chances of renewed fighting? Because as you say, the nuclear question is being postponed. And certainly the Iranians know that a midterm election comes up in November. So the window of opportunity for Trump is closing. Does that rule out any further fighting?
0: Well, I mean, you asked me earlier about a negotiated settlement, and I said 6 or 7 out of 10. In terms of really another round of hostilities, I would say 3 or 4 out of 10. In fact, American military planners, we have information, leaked information, have told the president, look, we could destroy anything you want, but Iran won't change its position. We could naturally force Iran to basically submit. So what's the purpose, really, of basically another round of hostilities if you're going to end up the same way where you are today? And that's why I think the focus on diplomacy and basically cut his losses. I mean, President Trump is really trying to cut his losses at the end of the day. This does not really mean that Iran has won. Iran has not won. But the fact is, the fact that Iran has not been defeated on the battlefield is a win for Iran, but Iran has suffered a great deal. And Iran basically will suffer for many years as a result of the destruction of the civilian infrastructure that has happened in the past 3 months.
1: Okay. Professor Fawaz Jevje, it's always good to have you with us. Good to get your insights on a story that remains fluid and volatile. Thank you.
0: Thank you.
1: Israel launched the war against Iran alongside the United States, but now Prime Minister Benjamin Netanyahu's government appears to have little say in the emerging peace deal. DW's Emily Gordine has more.
2: What has emerged from these talks, these indirect talks, is deeply concerning to the Israelis. Fundamentally, what we know, what we understand, is that under this new framework, Iran would open the Strait of Hormuz, the US would lift the naval blockade, but key issues like the nuclear program, Iran's nuclear program, have been sort of kicked down the road, and the ballistic missile program has, it seems, been left off the table altogether, and that's deeply concerning for Israel. Israel started this war together with the US with three fundamental, four if you want, goals. One was regime change, two was the dismantling of Iran's nuclear program, three was the dismantling of Iran's ballistic missile program, and four was the dismantling of Iran's proxy network. Now, none of these key issues, key goals, have been achieved under this new framework. And for Israeli leaders, especially in this election year, but also considering that Iran is seen as an existential threat to Israel, this is very concerning.
1: That was DW correspondent Emily Gordine there reporting. Tens of millions of people right here in Europe are sweltering under temps that are unusually high and that have come unusually early. The record-breaking temperatures are made possible by an exceptionally warm air mass moving up from North Africa. In some places, the mercury is a whopping 16 degrees Celsius, or 29 degrees Fahrenheit, higher than the average for this time of year.
3: England, notorious for its unpredictable weather, is right now a sure bet for outdoor swimming fun. Temperatures in the UK soared above 30 degrees Celsius, shattering a record for May that has stood for 8 decades.
4: Love it. Amazing. I mean, we don't know how long it's going to last for.
5: It's unusual in the UK, but I'm so happy. I feel like the Mediterranean.
4: You know, weather's to be enjoyed, and when we have days like this, I think just lap them up and, you know, embrace and, yeah, have a cold drink.
3: The first major heat wave of the year is hitting Europe unusually early. It's mainly caused by a stable heat dome that has settled over the continent like a lid. Spain is sweltering in nearly 40-degree heat, and France has issued its first ever May heat wave alert. Authorities are urging people to stay hydrated.
6: It's important to leave very early in the morning. We left home at 7:30. I've got a bottle of water. You have to remember to stay hydrated and then just keep walking at an easy pace.
3: Forecasters predict another stifling summer for Europe.
7: There's a consensus among the models.

0: models pointing to a fairly strong indication that this summer will be warmer than average. Of course, we don't know whether it will be really hot or just a little warmer.
1: And of course, it's not just humans enduring the high temperatures. Here in Berlin, these Siberian tigers took a dip to beat the heat at the zoo. Cool cats.
2: Lucky cats there. Not just the Siberian tigers are looking for answers. Yeah, they're making our meteorologists laugh as well. I want to pull in senior meteorologist at MyRadar, Matthew Cappucci. Matthew, it's good to see you. You know, we get serious for just a moment here. We know that these high temperatures are the result of what is known as a heat dome. Explain this to us. What is a heat dome and why are we seeing it already in May?
3: Yeah, so a heat dome is this ridge of hot, dry, sinking air. And as the air sinks and dries, it warms even more. So it's sort of this self-reinforcing process in the atmosphere. And the other thing that's key is because this heat dome is like a magic force field in the atmosphere, it deflects the jet stream, it deflects any clouds, any weather systems. So you get no real relief to the heat until this heat dome finally breaks down. And this one is particularly impressive. Only about 13 out of every 1,000 heat domes become this strong, meaning it's no surprise we're so far above average temperature-wise, with temperatures across much of Western Europe running about 12 degrees Celsius above average. Mm-hmm. We have confirmation now that the UK just saw their hottest May temperature on record. That was about 33.5 degrees at London's Heathrow Airport. The previous record, so back in 1944, was 32.8 degrees. So this one, very impressive.
2: And you, so you say this is a muscular heat dome that is early. Do we know why?
3: Part of it is sort of natural variability. You're bound to get high and low pressure systems in the atmosphere, and sometimes these high pressure heat domes do overachieve a little bit. But we also have to superimpose that atop a backdrop of a warming climate. So, yeah, I mean, this would be hot either way, with or without climate change. But when you're constantly kind of raising that baseline, you're more likely to get these record events. I sort of liken it to playing a game of basketball. You know, I'm not super tall, but once in a while, I might, by pure coincidence, get a slam dunk. Mm-hmm. But if suddenly I was a couple inches taller or the floor was coming up, boosting me up a little bit, I'd be more likely to reach the basket and get a slam dunk.
2: Yeah. Well, let me see if you can make a three-pointer here. Is it possible to predict what the rest of the summer is going to be like? Because I will say it's unusual here in Northern Europe to be talking about this, and we haven't even seen the 1st of June. Are we going to be talking about this come 1st of August and 1st of September?
3: Yeah, I think this could be another toasty summer in Europe, unfortunately. You know, we're already around 40 degrees Celsius in parts of the Iberian Peninsula. You know, Spain and Portugal are running well above average right now. I do think this particular heat dome will break down Wednesday into Thursday, and then we should be back to more seasonal climatological norms for at least the next two-ish weeks. But come deeper into June, once again, we'll probably get entrenched into another pretty hot pattern. And unfortunately, in a place like Europe where air conditioning is not as common, that can lead to serious issues with excess morbidity, stuff like that, can really be dangerous for the population there.
2: And let me just ask you, among meteorologists, when you're talking about these heat domes and heat waves that are the result, do you talk about Northern Europe being particularly vulnerable to excessive heat compared to what the situation would be, let's say, in the United States?
3: Yeah, I think that's a really good point. You know, upwards of 60, 70% of homes in the U.S. have air conditioning. I know that's just not nearly as common in Europe, particularly in areas where you have an aging population atop already having a lack of air conditioning. That makes these sorts of events all the more dangerous. What's most concerning, overnight low temperatures are warming faster than daytime highs. And overnight periods are really important because that's kind of the body's natural cool down period. So not only do you have multiple hot days, but the body can't really rid itself of heat overnight. And so for places like Europe that don't have the AC, it's a really big societal issue that will only get worse in the future.
2: Yeah, I mean, it's a real issue if the nights do not allow the bodies as well as buildings to cool down from the heat during the day. You bring up a very important point there. Meteorologist Matthew Cappucci. Matthew, it's always good to talk with you. Thank you.
3: Thank you.
2: Well, they are breathing a cautious sigh of relief this hour in Southern California. Officials in Los Angeles have ruled out the danger of a catastrophic explosion from a leaking chemical tank. Now, the tank containing toxic matter that's used to make plastic aircraft parts overheated last week. More than 50,000 people were told to leave their homes in Garden Grove, which is in Orange County, just south of downtown L.A. A crack developed in the tank over the weekend. Believe it or not, that reduced the pressure inside the tank and eased the danger of a blast. Emergency crews are still at the scene, and an evacuation order for the area, it remains in force. Well, I spoke earlier to journalist Jason Campidonia in L.A. He said it's a relief for people in Garden Grove now that there's no danger of an explosion.
4: So it's really good news for the folks that live in that area. They've got a massive evacuation zone spanning miles. Tens of thousands of people have been out of their homes for about 4 days. Firefighters have stopped what they call a blevy, which is a boiling liquid expanding vapor explosion. So basically, the materials inside those storage tanks won't spontaneously combust, causing massive damage in the surrounding areas. That blast zone isn't as far as the evacuation order, but the problem is if that tank does blow its top, then the chemicals inside will basically just float into the atmosphere. And those are very toxic chemicals, making many, many people sick.
2: All right, so we've got good news on one front, but what about the tens of thousands of people who are still under evacuation orders?
4: So they're under evacuation order as a precaution right now. Firefighters do believe that thanks to the crack and maybe some possible other cracks that they're finding in the tanks during overnight operations, when the tank is a little bit cooler and the atmosphere is a little bit cooler, the weather is cooler, that will start to subside. And if the temperature in the tanks continue to go down, they're going to start squeezing that evacuation zone smaller into, you know, more neighborhoods and allowing people to get back home. But schools are closed. I mean, schools are closed. It's Memorial Day holiday here in the States. But the schools should be reopened probably later this week. And it's causing a lot of havoc, you know, like this is graduation season out here.
2: That's right.
4: So kids are getting ready to walk in, you know, and get their certificates and whatever else. And now all of that has to be pushed back maybe a couple of days due to the lack of days in the actual classroom. So now kids are going to have to learn virtually. You know, people can't go to work and, you know, they're stuck in evacuation centers or hotels if you're lucky enough to be able to afford that. But all of these, you know, unexpected costs are adding up. It's class action lawsuit. There's an investigation by the Orange County District Attorney. So, I mean, this story is far from over.
2: Yeah, and this seems to always be a part of the story when we talk with you, when we're talking about natural disasters or catastrophes. What are we hearing now? This time around, what are people saying about how the authorities have handled this situation?
4: Well, firefighters are doing the best they can, right? It's one of these things where it was a wait and see for several days, because if they got close and this thing blew, now you've got injured firefighters, possibly killed. So they're doing the best they can. And really, the evacuation orders are just more of an inconvenience than anything. But, you know, you got to weigh your options there. I will say that they tackled this fairly quickly. And again, they put a hose on it, tried to cool it down a little bit. But the pipes, the shutoff valves to these storage tanks have all frozen up. Okay. And prosecutors are already alleging that this company has had some issues in the past with some of their other equipment and maybe some paperwork issues. So this could be a multi-million dollar lawsuit coming their way.
2: Jason Campidonia in Los Angeles with the latest on the situation there. Jason, as always, thank you.
4: Thank you.
2: The Vatican is weighing in on one of the defining questions of our time. Who will artificial intelligence ultimately serve? The Pope presented his first encyclical today. In it, he warns that technological progress must not come at the expense of human dignity, and he cautions against allowing power and profit to shape the future of AI. An encyclical, by the way, is one of the most important formal teaching documents that a pope can issue. Here is Leo from earlier today.
5: It's concentrated in a handful of wealthy
6: nations. Artificial intelligence needs to be disarmed. The word is strong, I know, but deliberately chosen because this moment needs words capable of attracting attention, awakening consciences, and indicating paths forward for humanity. Let's not fear artificial intelligence, but constantly keep the question of the human in play. We cannot be careless with our most powerful technical instruments.
2: Well, we spoke earlier to Vatican observer Christopher Hell, and he explained why it matters that a pope is now weighing in on AI.
7: You know, for the pope himself, he named this issue as one of the top moral issues that he thought was affecting the world shortly upon his election last May. And he's talked consistently about this time and again. But I think what's most remarkable today is he's gotten pushback in the previous months from Silicon Valley in anticipation of him speaking out on the ethics of AI. Last fall, Peter Thiel, a Silicon Valley billionaire, said that anyone who attempts to regulate AI, slow down AI, is actually a tool of the Antichrist, strangely enough. And he actually named Jack Leo XIV. He said he's the woke American Pope, and he had great concerns. He told Vice President J.D. Vance to not listen to Pope Leo XIV on moral issues, including the regulation of AI. So I think this is a pretty big interplay into the politics of the United States, but also more importantly, the moral question of AI in everyday life. And Pope Leo XIV is very clear today. He says that AI must be regulated. We must safeguard AI and ensure that's in service of humanity and not opposition of it.
2: That was Vatican observer Christopher Hell speaking with us earlier. And finally, the German YouTuber Tom Kupka has retained his title in one of the more unusual international sporting events held every year in the city of, there you see it right there, Gloucester in England. Now, take a look at this. It's cheese rolling. And it involves competitors racing, sometimes hurling themselves down a steep hill in the hopes of catching a 3-kilogram double Gloucester cheese wheel. That's right. The first person to reach the bottom, and you see him right there, the winner, across the finish line wins, with the prize being that cheese that he was chasing. For the third year in a row, Tom Kupka has won the first race of the day, beating out the local favorite and international rivals who came from as far away as the U.S. and Japan. When asked how he felt right there, his first reaction was, life is Gouda.
8: Seeing Chris Anderson in front of me, I was like, I need to go faster.
2: You're watching DW News. More news coming up at the top of the hour for all of us here in Berlin. Thanks for the company. We'll see you tomorrow.

0: The big craving for sushi. Because fish is so healthy, right? Or not?
1: This is a fake, unnatural product, yet it's marketed as a healthy product that people think is wild.
0: An investigative journey along the supply chains from Hamburg to Sri Lanka. The sushi hype.

0: Each step. Each punch. Each peak drives you onward. Across the world, people are surpassing their limits and writing their own success stories. Life driven by sport. Sports Life, this weekend on DW. A video diary from the front. An elite Ukrainian soldier battling Russian forces. Capturing it all on his phone.
1: They don't spare their people, they just move forward. Once one group is wiped out, another one comes. Some die, but others press on. Eventually, they reach our positions.
0: Will the horrors of war break him?
1: I really want to preserve my soul in a place where everything disappears.
0: Starts June 6th on DW.
2: It appears that a peace deal between the U.S. and Iran is now in the works. It appears that way. Both sides are negotiating, yes, but both countries are dampening hopes of an imminent agreement after the U.S. raised them over the weekend. Also coming up on the day, a papal message for the 21st century on the risks of artificial intelligence. Pope Leo warning AI could rob us of what we all have in common, our humanity.
3: Let's not fear artificial intelligence, but constantly keep the question of the human in play. We cannot be careless with our most powerful technical instruments.

0: I'm Brent Goff in Berlin. To our viewers watching on PBS in the United States, streaming on YouTube, and to all of you around the world, welcome. We begin the day with the negotiations to end the war between the U.S. and Iran and all of those mixed signals from U.S. President Trump. Over the weekend, Trump wrote on Truth Social that a deal had been, quote, largely negotiated with details still to come. Now, hours later, he posted that the negotiations were proceeding, but that he had instructed his representatives not to rush into a deal. Now, that was followed by another post saying that the deal was not, quote, fully negotiated yet. And today, the U.S. president posting yet again, writing, the deal with Iran will either be a great and meaningful one, or there will be no deal. It will be the exact opposite of the JCPOA disaster negotiated by the failed Obama administration, which was a direct and open path to a nuclear weapon for Iran. No, I don't do deals like that. So on Saturday, a deal seemed imminent. Today, it seems anything but. What exactly is going on? This is what U.S. Secretary of State Marco Rubio had to say earlier.
1: We're still a work in progress. As I said, you know, we thought we might have some news last night, maybe today. I wouldn't read too much into it. It takes a little while to hear back. So we have a, what I think is a pretty solid thing on the table in terms of their ability to open up the straits, get the straits open, enter into a very real, significant, time-limited negotiation on the nuclear matters. And hopefully we can pull it off. It has a lot of support in the Gulf. It has a lot of support globally. Every country that we've walked through it understands it's very, not just very reasonable, but it's the right thing for the world to get done. As the president said, he's not in a hurry. He's not going to make a bad deal.
0: All right, so that's the take from the U.S. Iran has also been playing down expectations.
2: It's correct to say that we have reached a conclusion on a large portion of the issues under discussion. But to say that this means the signing of an agreement is imminent, no one can make such a claim.
0: And joining me now is Sina Azoni, assistant professor of Middle East politics at George Washington University. His work focuses on Iranian foreign policy, U.S.-Iran relations, and Iran's nuclear program. His new book, Iran and the Bomb, traces the evolution of Iran's nuclear strategy in relation to its own history with the United States. Sina, it's good to have you with us. Iran says that progress has been made on many issues, but that no deal is imminent. President Trump, he's made several different statements in the last 48 or 72 hours about these talks. Where do you think we really are?
3: I think we're going back to in 2015 when critical phrase of nothing is agreed until everything is agreed. My understanding is that the deal that they're working on is a political agreement to end the hostilities, lift the double blockade of the Strait of Hormuz by Iranians and the Americans. And then once everything works out, then there's going to be also a 60-day ceasefire,

0: And then after that, they're going to try to hammer out the details of a nuclear agreement, which would specify how Iranians curtail their nuclear program and how the United States would give Iran incentives in terms of sanctions relief, unfreezing Iran's assets, so on and so forth.
1: It sounds like both countries are trying to postpone the hardest parts here. Is that how you see it?
0: Yes, and it's mostly because President Trump's preferred method of getting agreements is a short document, a one-page document, some memorandum of understanding that is easy to digest. This is the opposite of the JCPOA, which was a 150-page technical document that detailed every single Iranian action in return for the European and the American reciprocal measures to get in terms of giving Iran sanctions relief, trade, and commerce. But again, as I said, this is not the method that President Trump prefers. He likes it short and sweet.
1: But do you think, Sina, that it's possible to get a nuclear deal that deals with, of course, all of the intricacies of nuclear power into an executive summary that President Trump and the Iranians will both agree to?
0: Well, the nuclear deal, I don't think you can summarize it into one document. The current agreement is, as I said, it's a political agreement. But I think deal is possible if the two sides agree in really taking care of or resolving the issue of enrichment in Iran. Iranians will not give up on the principle of enrichment in Iran, which they argue, which they claim to be their NPT rights. The U.S., of course, rejects that legal argument, but I think Iranians, as long as that principle is respected, I think they will be open to some sort of a moratorium or a suspension in enrichment, in addition to inspections under the IAEA.
1: If Washington's position remains that Iran must fully abandon enrichment, I'm just wondering, based on what I'm hearing from you as well, I mean, is there any realistic deal to be had here?
0: If the U.S.'s position remains that there can't be any enrichment in Iran, I don't think that Iranians will agree to it. This is the position that they've had for over 20 years. They risked isolation. They accepted or risked again sanctions, and they went to war twice because they simply didn't give up on that principle of enrichment. And I don't believe that they will in the future also.
1: What would be the difference between stopping Iran from building a bomb and trying to dismantle the country's nuclear program altogether? I mean, is there a difference?
0: I mean, of course, what President Trump is really trying to do, his catchphrase is no nuclear weapons for Iran, which is something that they've declared under the NPT. It was also the same under the JCPOA. But really, what I think President Trump is really doing is that he's conflating no nuclear weapons with dismantling of the Iranian nuclear program, what he really wants is that the entire Iranian nuclear facilities be dismantled and destroyed. This is something that the Iranians will not agree, but there are many ways to ensure that Iran cannot develop nuclear weapons, including one of the offers that they had made in Geneva right before the outbreak of this recent war, that they will have a zero stockpile of enriched uranium. That makes it impossible for Iran or any country to develop nuclear weapons. In addition, I think that intrusive inspections, including the additional protocol of the NPT, I think will ensure that Iran cannot sneak out and develop nuclear weapons.
1: The United States, as you are aware, left the Iran nuclear deal, the JCPOA, back in 2018 under President Trump. And now we have the Trump administration asking Iran to make major concessions again. From Tehran's point of view, why should any American promise be believed this time around?
0: That's an excellent question. This is why Iranians are very much distrustful of the U.S. intentions. In 2011 and 2012, when the first time the Americans reached out to Iranians through the Omanis and said that they want to negotiate with Iranians, then now late Ayatollah Ali Khamenei, the supreme leader, had said that, "I don't trust the Americans. They will not abide by their own commitments, but I'm not going to object." He had told his negotiators that, "I'm not going to object to talking to the Americans." And he ended up approving the deal. But then when the U.S. Withdrew from the agreement, he said, "I told you so." So this is a very difficult situation for Iranians. Also add to the fact that Iranians and Americans were twice negotiating for a deal when the U.S. decided to bomb the negotiation table and really abandon the chances of diplomacy. But the main important issue for Iranians is that they need sanctions relief. They need a political settlement to this war in order to be able to survive. Because of the naval blockade that the U.S. has imposed, because of the damages to their economy, the inflation rate, the unemployment that has gone up, many companies are laying off their workers. So these are all the issues that the Iranian economy needs to deal with. And without sanctions relief, there's no way that Iranians can survive this. This is why I think they're negotiating again, and I believe that they're negotiating in good faith.
1: Sina Azodi helping us put what remains a very volatile story into context tonight. Sina, thank you.
0: Thank you for having me.
1: The Vatican is weighing in on one of the defining questions of our time. Who will artificial intelligence ultimately serve? Now, the Pope presented his first encyclical today. In it, he warns that technological progress must not come at the expense of human dignity, and he cautions against allowing power and profit to shape the future of AI. An encyclical, by the way, is one of the most important formal teaching documents that a pope can issue. Previous popes have issued encyclicals on topics ranging from the Industrial Revolution to protecting the environment to birth control. Here's the Pope speaking earlier today.
2: Artificial intelligence needs to be disarmed. The word is strong, I know, but deliberately chosen because this moment needs words capable of attracting attention, awakening consciences, and indicating paths forward for humanity.
1: That warning runs all through the document. Pope Leo framing the challenge of artificial intelligence not simply as a technological debate, but as a choice about the kind of future that humanity wants to build. Pope Leo writes that humanity, created by God in all of its grandeur, is today facing a pivotal choice, either to construct a new technocratic Tower of Babel, or construct what he calls Jerusalem Rebuilt, a city in which God and humanity dwell together. Well, joining me now is Dr. Noreen Hertzfeld. She's director of Benedictine Spirituality and the Environment at St. John's School of Theology and Seminary in Collegeville, Minnesota. She has written extensively on the intersection of artificial intelligence, ethics, religion, and what it means to be human. Ms. Hertzfeld, it's good to have you with us. We just saw a segment, the opening line of Pope Leo's encyclical on AI, and it is a striking image, a Tower of Babel versus a shared human future. Are we, in your opinion, are we really at a civilizational turning point, or does that maybe overstate what AI really is?
3: Well, I think we are actually at a turning point. We have many technologies, but AI right now is a technology that permeates so many of our other technologies and is beginning to permeate so many aspects of our daily life. I think that the contrast that Leo draws between the Tower of Babel and the rebuilding of Jerusalem in Nehemiah

0: Maya is an excellent one, because the Tower of Babel, you know, if you think about the building of the pyramids, the ziggurats, the large monuments in antiquity, they were all done by slave societies where there were a few people at the top who benefited from the spoils and many people at the bottom who did not. And as you read through the encyclical, you find that this is a fear that Leo has. And that is why he brings forth the verses from Nehemiah that talk about a ruler who actually consulted with the people. And so he showed both solidarity and subsidiarity that we don't see in something like the great monuments of the past.
1: I know that you've argued for years that AI is not just a technical story, that it's also a story about what we think human beings are. And so I'm wondering, what worries you more right now, the technology itself or the assumptions about humanity that we're building into it?
0: Well, I think the two go hand in hand. You know, one of the problems is that we tend to use our current technologies as metaphors for ourselves. So as computer technology permeates more and more aspects of our lives, we tend to think of ourselves in that term as just a mind, in fact, a disembodied mind. And I think this is extremely dangerous. For one thing, it leads us to forget that we are involved within a larger physical environment, and we destroy that environment to our own peril. Unfortunately, right now, I see AI and climate change on a collision course, where AI is demanding more and more resources of water, energy, huge data centers that are despoiling the land. And yet, the more we think of ourselves as just minds that could live in cyberspace, the more we allow that to happen.
1: And I'm wondering too about what people are demanding from AI. You know, millions of people already use AI, not just for information, but for companionship, emotional support, even therapy. When people start turning to machines for relationships, what exactly do we risk losing?
0: Well, I think we risk losing the depth and the genuineness of relationships with one another. AI cannot have an actual relationship. It can only simulate one. It can say the right words that make us think we're having a relationship with it, but there's nothing really behind those words because there's no consciousness, there is no understanding, and there is no real emotion because our emotions demand a physical body. We feel our emotions in our body. You know, we actually have some people who don't feel certain emotions strongly, and we call them sociopaths, and we find relationships with them are ultimately not fulfilling. And I think we will find the same thing as we look to computers for an easy relationship, but ultimately one that lacks true depth.
1: I'm sure you're also aware that Anthropic co-founder Chris Olav was at the Vatican today with the Pope. Here is some of what he said.
2: Every frontier AI lab, including Anthropic, operates inside a set of incentives and constraints that can sometimes conflict with doing the right thing. The pressure to stay commercially viable and to stay at the frontier of research. Geopolitical pressure and the older, plainer pressures of pride and ambition.
1: Mr. Hertfeld, you know, if you listen to that closely, it sounds remarkably similar to the Pope's warning about technology serving power rather than people. Do you think AI development today is being shaped more by human values, or is it being shaped right now by competition?
0: Unfortunately, it's being shaped more by competition. We see that all the major companies in Silicon Valley throwing billions of dollars in a race to try to be the first to develop an artificial general intelligence, a race that I believe is futile because I do not think that the current large language models that we have can ultimately give us an artificial general intelligence. Mm-hmm. You know, Pope Leo

0: an AI with human values. Chris Ola went on to say, this is the work of theologians and philosophers. But I think he's letting the people in Silicon Valley off the hook there, because ultimately they have to take responsibility for their own creation. Mm-hmm. And it is their values and their assumptions that are going to be built into the final product.
1: I want to highlight another quote from today's encyclical, where we find the Pope writing, no algorithm can make war morally acceptable. AI does not remove the intrinsic inhumanity of conflict. Indeed, it can only bring about conflict more quickly and render it more impersonal, lowering the threshold for resorting to violence, transforming defense into threat prediction, and thus reducing victims to data. This notion, the idea of reducing victims to data, feels broader than just warfare. Could we be doing that already today when we're talking about hiring, when we're talking about healthcare, policing, when we talk about immigration policy?
0: Yes, we are. We are doing that in numerous aspects of our life. I mean, the more these large corporations are collecting data on us, aggregating it, and then in a sense, trying to monetize it by selling us things. But we have to recognize also that governments will soon be using surveillance data, aggregating it, using it in prediction. We are trying to reduce people to data points. And one of the biggest problems with that is that when we reduce people to data, we reduce them to things that can be easily quantified. But the most important things in life, love, relationships, justice, are not easily quantifiable. Mm-hmm. They have to be lived out in an incarnate fashion.
1: The Catholic Church has always spoken about human dignity, also social justice. Is AI, in your opinion, is it fundamentally becoming a moral question of who benefits and who gets left behind in this 21st century?
0: I think given the current scenario, it is that it will benefit the large corporations that are wielding it, and it will benefit large governments. And I think Leo in this document is making a strong call for it to be used for the common good, to benefit all of humanity. And AI can do that. There are ways in which AI can be an extraordinarily useful tool for translation, for transcription, for pattern recognition that can help us in various scientific and healthcare endeavors. But we need to use those tools broadly to the benefit of everyone and not narrow down who gets to use AI mm-hmm. primarily for their own financial benefit.
1: I've got one more question to ask before we run out of time. We know that previous popes, they've always engaged the power structures of their time. But Pope Leo, he is the first to bring big tech directly into the launch moment of a major teaching document, an encyclical. What is the message that comes with that? Is he telling the rest of the world that Silicon Valley, big tech, they are a power that we have to reckon with?
0: Well, they clearly are. I mean, not only is AI starting to infiltrate many, many aspects of our life, not only do we stand poised on very large social changes that we might see, as Leo points out, in mass unemployment, in large changes in education. But we also see that because they have so much money, big tech has a lot of influence. And in America, we have particularly seen that, in that big tech is influencing the structures and the powers of our government.

Dr. Noreen Hertzfeld, good to have you with us. Good to get your insights, too, into a subject that I think we're going to be dealing with for the rest of this century. Thank you. Well, the day continues online. You'll find us on X, also known as Twitter, and on YouTube at DW News. You can follow me on social media at Brent Goff TV. And remember, whatever happens between now and then, tomorrow is another day. See you then, everybody.

0: The big craving for sushi. Because fish is so healthy, right? Or not?
1: This is a fake, unnatural product, yet it's marketed as a healthy product that people think is wild.
0: An investigative journey along the supply chains from Hamburg to Sri Lanka. The sushi hype. In 15 minutes.
2: Good afternoon.
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2: I'll be your guide today as we tour Rostov, and I'll tell you a bit about the city.
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2: This city never ceases to amaze me. I discover something new every day. 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
0: in 90 minutes.

0: 24 hours in Young China. Working from dawn till dusk, chasing a career and money?
1: Most just go to work, do their job, and retire.
0: China's youth is saying no thanks.
2: We can be bolder in chasing our dreams.
0: More self-focused.
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0: And self-determined.
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0: How will this new mindset change the country? The Chinese Dream starts June 3rd on DW.
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0: U.S. Secretary of State Marco Rubio says a deal between the United States and Iran could come later on Monday. It follows U.S. President Donald Trump saying he has instructed negotiators not to rush after claiming Washington and Iran were close to reaching an agreement. The so-called Memorandum of Understanding is reported to include a 60-day ceasefire and a reopening of the Strait of Hormuz. Pope Leo has laid out a manifesto for AI regulation that calls for the technology to be used for the common good. His text also urged governments to slow down the development of AI and warned that it could lead to the spread of misinformation and take the world down a path of unending war. China has launched the Shenzhou 23 spacecraft with three astronauts on board. It successfully docked with the Tiangong space station. The much-anticipated launch comes as China prepares for its first crewed moon landing by 2030. One of the crew will spend a full year in orbit to study the effects of long stays in microgravity.
1: In Nigeria, and today they are...
2: We are all set.
3: And we are watching closely.
1: We are all in.
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6: for free minds.
7: So do tune in. 3, 2, 1.
8: Donald Trump promised to pull American troops out of Africa, part of ending what he called forever wars. But now the US is carrying out strikes at a higher rate than ever before, most recently in Nigeria. This month saw the largest operation of its kind in years, in which the US and Nigeria say their forces killed more than 170 jihadist fighters, including a senior commander of the so-called Islamic State. So, what changed in Washington's thinking? Why promise one thing and do quite the opposite? Cameron Hudson has been deeply involved in US-Africa policy for many years, including previously working for the State Department and the White House on Africa. He has a name for what he's seeing now.
9: I think I would describe this as a kind of made-for-TV foreign policy. We are avoiding the hard work of nation building, of institution building, of development, providing medical assistance, providing healthcare, providing education infrastructure.
8: Because if this is a show, the question is who it's for. Last October, Trump labeled Nigeria a country of particular concern. That's the formal classification the US government gives to countries that fail on religious freedom. He said Nigerian Christians were being slaughtered and that he'd send in the military, in his words, guns ablazing. And he did.
9: In the last few weeks, we have seen multiple attacks on terror targets in Nigeria that have involved U.S. forces on the front lines of those assaults, whether they've been on the ground or in helicopters. It has not just been provision of intelligence support or operational planning. U.S. soldiers have been involved in these raids on terror targets in Nigeria. And that is going a step beyond anything that we have seen since 2017, the last time we had casualties of American troops, and which prompted the Trump administration at that time to call for this wholesale review of the American force posture in Africa. So we're seeing a complete 180 between then and now.
8: This is a president who, in his first term, questioned why American troops were in Africa at all, whose administration, in his second term, wanted to shut down the command focused on Africa. That same president is now overseeing the biggest U.S. strike campaign Africa has seen in years. It's difficult to say exactly what prompted Trump's U-turn, but there's a strong Christian lobby in Washington with a direct line to the president.
9: The Trump administration came in, I think, with a very narrow focus on defending.

0: offending Christians, not just in the world, but in Nigeria, in particular. And that was really appealing to the domestic base of President Trump's supporters.
1: Now, we haven't talked about Nigeria itself. This country isn't a passenger here. It initially rejected the notion from the US that there was a genocide being carried out against Nigerian Christians. But the government in Abuja watched how this Trump administration treats countries that turn up and argue with it. And they made a choice.
0: I think that they probably saw from whether it's Ukraine or South Africa or a number of pretty high profile examples that it's just not get it's not worth getting into a public dispute with Trump or trying to school him publicly about the error of his ways. That's not going to get you very far. And so I think what they've adopted is a kind of yes and approach, which is yes, we have a problem with the protection of Christians, and we also have these other problems. And you really can't disaggregate those problems. They're all part and parcel of the same security challenge that we face.
1: This move also helped Nigeria scale another long-term hurdle.
0: If you go back prior to the Trump administration, whether that's the Biden administration or the previous Trump administration or the Obama administration, there have been a lot of congressional restrictions on our support to the Nigerian military over time. And those have been based upon human rights concerns that the Nigerian military operates with a very heavy hand, that there are very high civilian casualties that come along with providing, whether it's attack helicopters or night vision or UAV drones. And so there have been heavy restrictions on the use of US-provided military equipment to the Nigerian military. Trump has essentially waived those restrictions on the Nigerian military. So in some respects, the gloves are off, right? Trump has taken the gloves off the Nigerian military in a way that his predecessors did not.
1: So Trump gets to defend Christians and Nigerians get the weapons. Meanwhile, the US lost a foothold in West Africa's Sahel region. In nearby Niger, the new military rulers ordered the Americans out. Washington left behind a $100 million drone base and a hole where its eyes and ears used to be.
0: Losing that created a big intelligence vacuum for the United States that that certainly our Defense Department has been, quite keen to try to establish. And so I think the approach that we have seen the US take in the years since losing that base is having a much smaller footprint spread across a number of countries. So whether it's Côte d'Ivoire, Benin, Nigeria now, entry into possibly Mali with restarting talks with the military junta there.
1: And geopolitics is also at play here.
0: But certainly I think the other aspect of wanting to get back in beyond just improving our own intelligence picture is this notion that by not being on the ground, we have ceded territory to the Russians or to the Chinese or to other entrants, which might threaten US interests in the long term. And that's certainly, I think, a concern.
1: But now the US is in Nigeria carrying out some of its biggest strikes ever seen in the country. Instead of just targeting key individuals, they claim to be wiping out hundreds of fighters. That makes big headlines. But Hudson's worry is that this approach doesn't work.
0: Well, I think the concern that I have with respect to the way the Trump administration is approaching counterterrorism in Africa is very similar to the way that the French approached it in 2013 when they came into Mali, which is, this kind of whack-a-mole effort, right? I think we know from more than a decade of counterterrorism involvement in a place like Mali that you can't kill your way out of a counterterrorism problem, right? And a counterinsurgency problem. Because these forces will be replaced. There's an infinite number of unemployed 18-year-old men in the Sahel and in northern Nigeria, and they are all waiting to be recruited and promoted into these terror groups. And so, if we can kill the number two in ISIS, well, tomorrow there's going to be another number two. That's my concern, is that you're going to sow resentment as the French did in Mali. Over time, if all we do is, drone strikes on terror targets, there has to be some alternative to that.

0: So whack-a-mole attacks on insurgents create more insurgents. Hudson says there are non-military strategies that could address the root causes of terrorism, but Trump's administration has undermined them.
1: I mean, I think I would describe this as a kind of made-for-TV foreign policy, right? So we are avoiding the hard work of nation building, of institution building, of development. And my concern is that the Trump administration is not only not interested in thinking about these questions, but they've eliminated the parts of our government, right? Like USAID and other development agencies of the US government that had the responsibility of engaging in this kind of work. And so we have not just an unwillingness to engage in that work, but we now have an inability to engage in that kind of soft power projection around development and state building that might not be particularly sexy or appealing, that doesn't create headlines, but providing medical assistance, providing healthcare, providing education infrastructure, those are the pathways out of poverty. Those are the pathways to avoid terror recruitment. Instead, what we are getting, I think, from the Trump administration is a foreign policy that is tailor-made to get headlines.
0: But if the groundwork isn't being done, nobody can tell you where this ends. We can now add Nigeria to a growing list of military conflicts Trump has engaged in, and another for which there's no easy way out. Thanks for watching.

0: You know what no one ever taught us how to talk about?
1: Yes.
0: Love, sex, relationships.
2: People say it's an adjustment. It's not an adjustment. It's a new life.
0: This season, because we're going deeper.
3: I can walk around.
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3: Exactly.
0: No shame, no filters. Oh my
5: 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Just honest conversations about what we really think. 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
0: I'm Lisa Mangaldas, and I'm back with a brand new season of Love Matters.
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6: Some people don't care about me because they don't see my beauty. Some people don't care about me because they think I have nothing to give. But 2 billion people do. To them, I am everything. Their home, their food, their livelihood. But day by day, I disappear. And so does everything I give. 2 billion people care about me, need me, and now I need you.

0: Sushi is a big business these days. In Mainz, Germany, a new downtown sushi spot is celebrating its grand opening. Eateries like this one are popping up all over Germany, fast food made from fresh fish.
1: It's a sushi startup. Sushi is a trend right now. We're a generation of snackers. We grab smaller food portions throughout the day. That's why we started Sushi Grab and Go.
0: Sushi is beloved as a healthy, low-calorie food. The fish is eaten raw, rolled with rice or simply sliced. Most common are two types of fish.
1: We mainly use salmon and tuna because they're the most popular.
0: Boxed sushi, a quick lunch for people who don't have time to cook at home.
2: Salmon with avocado for my son, please. Obviously, sushi's healthier than pizza or kebab.
0: But how true is that? And there are other questions.
1: I'd like to know how fresh the fish really is and where it was caught.
0: So would we. So we follow the global sushi supply chain and find massive salmon farms and remote fishing grounds where tuna, already in scarce supply, is being caught. Who are the winners and losers in the global sushi game? What does the rise in demand mean for the environment and for the people living where the fish are caught and farmed?

0: It's 5 a.m. at the Hamburg Fish Market. After several refusals, we finally got a yes. Importer Yin Seafood has agreed to talk to us about the sushi business. Company owner Xu Min Yin is opening shop. He's just received a delivery of tuna.
1: This tuna comes from Sri Lanka. We import most of it from Asia. Sri Lanka, the Maldives, the Philippines, India, Seychelles.
0: Schumann moved to Germany from China over 30 years ago. Today, he imports salmon and tuna. He supplies fish for sushi restaurants, industry wholesale chains, as well as places selling sushi to go. His daughter, Benita, has joined the business.
2: This is our tuna wrapped in what we call wasabi cloth. You can recognize it by the green color. It's our lower quality product.
0: This tuna mainly goes into simple sushi rolls, she tells us, the kind sold for casual dining or sushi to go. It's the cheapest option. Of a much higher quality is sashimi-grade fish, eaten without rice. Those fish are rare and more expensive.
2: In Germany, color and texture matter most, especially for sashimi, which is pure raw fish. It shouldn't be too tough or too soft. It needs a good texture, so when you bite into it, you're getting a decent piece of fish that just tastes good.
0: Salmon has long been a favorite in Germany, and sushi is no exception. But Schumann isn't relying on Norwegian salmon anymore. He says it's losing its appeal.
1: This salmon comes from the Faroe Islands. It's different from what you get from Norway. It's the best salmon, if you ask me.
0: So, it's off to the Faroe Islands in the North Atlantic. From the air, you can already see the aquaculture sites where salmon are cultivated. In fact, Norway is the world's top producer of salmon, but we weren't given permission to film there. Here, the industry promises clean water and prime conditions in its open net pens, which stretch as far as the eye can see. Schumann's supplier has agreed to let us come along on a visit. Marketing manager Levi Hansen first shows us the facilities for juvenile fish. There's a different hall

0: for each stage of the fish's life, from newly hatched to up to 3 kilograms.
1: So the larger you can grow them, the larger the profit margin, yeah. It's quite a beautiful animal,
2: yeah.
1: The salmon.
0: Beautiful animals that spend only their final months in the sea. This net pen has been towed to the factory. Today is harvest day. We're not shown how they are killed, only how they are processed. A staff from around the world starts work at 6 a.m., gutting the fish.
3: Maybe this pallet will go to Hamburg.
2: Hamburg, maybe.
0: Schumann tells us he hopes there will be more fish to buy. In Hamburg, demand is constantly on the rise. Then suddenly, everything grinds to a halt.
1: Everything stopped, yeah.
0: The machinery has shut down. Schumann seems concerned.
2: Why this prop?
1: I don't know. It's maybe something to do further forward. So.
2: Are the people waiting?
1: Yeah, everyone's waiting now. This costs lots of money.
0: The salmon have jammed the system. In this fish factory, disruptions are expensive. Finally, the belts start moving again. But fewer fish than expected reach the filleting station.
1: We've had a look at how many fish are left in the pen, and then we saw that there were less than were estimated. And that can have an effect on that day's harvest, for example. But there are very many different things that can affect the rate of harvest.
0: What factors are at play here? And what impact does mass production have? In the nearby control center, staff monitor all the facilities. They tell us about one problem that's on the rise, sea lice. The parasites literally eat away at the fish. We spot salmon jumping, which is not a good sign.
4: They're jumping, that's mainly because of the sea lice.
5: The sea lice?
4: Yeah, they are going up, try to get the sea lice off. That's why they are jumping up. But sometimes there are too many, they can't get them all of them. Then we have to do something.
0: They mix certain additives into the feed, but won't tell us what those are. Instead, we get a briefing.
1: Sea lice.
0: Levi Hansen explains that sea lice pose a major problem across the entire salmon industry and cause huge revenue losses. But he says they still have it under control here.
1: When we go to the freshwater facility, we have a very good mortality rate compared to the rest of the industry. So our mortality rate is between 5 to 10%, something like that, on a yearly basis. The industry normally lies around 15%.
0: In Norway, the global market leader, official data shows more than 100 million farmed salmon died prematurely in 2023. Perhaps that's part of the reason we didn't get permission to film there? In the Faroe Islands, they also hesitate before letting us film underwater. But in the end, they agree. We head out with Schumann. Our camera dives beneath the surface, collecting footage we only see once we are back home again. A lot of salmon crammed in together in a pen where harvesting has already begun.
1: If you take one pen, you have approximately 98% water and 2% salmon. So the salmon still have plenty of room to live a good life.
0: Up to 120,000 salmon typically live in a single net pen. One swims straight towards our camera, covered in open wounds. Again, footage we only see later.

0: Back to Germany and Hamburg. Experts from the environmental group World Wildlife Fund closely monitor the impact of industrial salmon farming. Philip Kanstinger is their fisheries expert. We show him the footage.
1: Images like this are hard to see. Large open wounds, head size.

0: There could be several causes. This fish likely won't live much longer. It probably had multiple collisions with the net, leading to infections that spread. You can see traces up on the dorsal fin. That likely means other fish saw it was sick and tried to drive it out of the group by biting it. They are clear signs of factory farming.
1: He says high stock density can also spread disease and parasites.
0: Sea lice attach to the body, causing skin irritations, then disease and open wounds. It's something consumers rarely see. Terrible images.
1: Consumer advocates also criticize the industry. The organization Food Watch has analyzed official data and compiled information on mass salmon die-offs in Norway. Now they're taking the message straight to supermarkets.
2: Food Watch is calling for a stop to imports of Norwegian farmed salmon. Conditions in salmon farming are catastrophic. We've called for German supermarkets to take these products off their shelves.
1: Outside Berlin supermarkets, activists show footage filmed secretly in fish farms.
3: I've really never seen images like this before.
2: What's it like seeing a sick fish like this?
4: Awful. It really ruins your appetite.
1: Anna-Marie Botsky wants to alert consumers. With flyers from the campaign, she and a cameraman head into a supermarket and straight to the sushi section. Food Watch says the sushi boom has increased salmon consumption even further. But fish are a delicacy and should be eaten in moderation. What do the retailers say? Germany's Fish Industry Association has rejected calls for a sales ban, saying in a written statement, "The Norwegian aquaculture sector is highly transparent. Health risks are complex and vary by region. These include infections, parasites, environmental factors, the climate crisis, as well as technical and human factors. The Norwegian aquaculture sector shows strong innovation in combating parasitic sea lice. Thanks to vaccinations, antibiotic use has been drastically reduced." We traveled to Scotland. Many international salmon companies run large farms here. One man has taken them all on, Don Staniford. The British animal rights activist has filmed underwater in salmon pens many times.
5: I started 30 years ago studying the environmental impacts of salmon farming, and I filmed over 100 salmon farms in the Faroe Islands, Ireland, Scotland, and I was horrified. I was seeing dead salmon, I was opening skips, and it just stomach-churning, it's nauseating, and you're seeing that, you're witnessing that. It's your moral duty to tell people.
1: It all began with insider tip-offs.
5: Several years ago, I set up a whistleblower hotline, so I've been inundated with workers inside factories giving me information, giving me photographs. So these are what a whistleblower at Maui leaked. They're called Mort books, and there's this was leaked with this photography guide. So there's different levels of intensity of those things. Three's really bad, so you've got jaw deformities, emaciation, that's starvation. Look at that, you can't even eat. That's just starving to death. So when I got leaked this information, I thought, this is really bad. This is what the industry record. So I wanted to go out and see for myself.
1: Today, Don's heading out again to capture undercover footage at a fish farm. He's already visited several sites in Scotland, run by the world's largest salmon producer, the Norwegian company Mowi. Today, though, he's in for a surprise.
6: This is Lochative, a Mowi salmon farm. But there's no point in boarding the cage and filming inside because there's no fish. But when fish had come in, it looks like they were recently taken out, harvested out.
1: Footage Don shot at salmon farms run by different companies shows the

0: extent of the animal's suffering. Some fish are missing parts of their bodies. Others show severe infestations of sea lice. Wounds appear everywhere, and disease spreads easily.
1: You've got infectious salmon anemia, pancreas disease, cardiomyopathy syndrome. There's cancer-causing chemicals like dioxins and PCBs in farmed salmon. This is a fake, unnatural product, yet it's marketed as a healthy product that people think is wild.
0: Strong accusations backed by Dawn's footage. The salmon industry insists it uses fewer chemicals than it used to and has phased out the most controversial substances. It also claims to be using gentler methods to combat sea lice. But what does farmed salmon actually contain? Early studies raised alarms when they showed a range of pollutants, chemicals, and environmental toxins. A recent study by Norwegian researchers did find that while levels have dropped, many such substances can still be found in the fish. These include DDT, as well as dioxins and chlorine compounds known as PCBs, all potentially carcinogenic. Another study found traces of lufanuron and cypermethrin, two anti-sea lice drugs now banned in the EU. The impact on consumer health is hard to assess. Norwegian scientists have stressed that all the substances detected were in amounts below EU safety limits. A relatively new trend is supermarket sushi. Maui, the world's largest salmon producer, is one of the manufacturers. We travel to Poland to see how ready-made sushi is produced. Not far from Gdansk, the Norwegian salmon giant runs a massive factory that supplies sushi boxes to supermarkets across Europe. We ask for permission to film, and again, are turned down. Why? Who works here? And under what conditions? In a promotional video, Maui offers a brief glimpse. The company says the facility produces smoked salmon as well as 23 tons of ready-made sushi a day. That's roughly 115,000 sushi boxes. Not everyone in the region is a fan. We visit a small smoked salmon store run by Kazimierz Dobczycki. Once a fisherman himself, he believes farmed salmon is driving the profession into extinction.
2: I started going out fishing with my father in 1978. We had a small boat. There were lots of those back then. Plenty of fish too, cod, herring, all kinds, even our Baltic salmon. But they slowly disappeared. Our catches got smaller, mainly because large ships caught fish to turn them into fish meal and fish oil for farmed salmon. Now I have to buy salmon from aquaculture just to smoke it.
0: What does Maui have to say? Has the use of marine fish as feed contributed to overfishing? The company doesn't respond to our questions. According to Maui's website, some 4,000 people work at the factory. Many, we hear, come from poorer countries in Asia and South America. At first, no one wants to speak with us. A few live in a nearby boarding house. One of them is David from Colombia. After some hesitation, he agrees to talk about his job. A recruitment agency brought him here.

0: He earns just over 1,000 euros a month, but pays 200 of that in rent for a room he shares with a co-worker.
1: My actual monthly salary is higher than what they pay out, but the agency keeps a portion. And in the beginning, they didn't charge me for placing me here.
2: Do you know how much they keep?
1: I think about 20 to 25%. I'm not exactly sure.
0: He also describes cases where recruiters took money up front and then allegedly cheated their clients.
1: There's a big problem with recruitment agencies. They lure people here who then don't get jobs. These agencies only think about their own profit. Then they leave people without documents or residency papers.
0: David says many stay in Poland and try to find work anyway. He has no direct contract with Maui. Everything goes through the agency. He says it's only after 18 months that he can sign up with the salmon company directly. We ask Maui whether it knows about these recruitment practices and get no reply. Yet salmon is just one half of the story. Tuna is the other, maguro in Japanese. Unlike salmon, tuna has long been part of traditional sushi. It's not farmed, it comes straight from the ocean. That too is a growing problem. Back in Hamburg at Yin Seafood, Schumann began importing large yellowfin tuna for the sushi business around 25 years ago. His daughter Benita says that's getting harder.
3: We can already see the effects of climate change. The water is getting warmer, which means fewer fish. We've noticed it, especially with India. Fishermen say they're not catching anything anymore. That's a huge problem. We even joke, sadly, that one day we'll be catching tuna in Hamburg because it keeps getting warmer.
0: We traveled to Sri Lanka, one of the fishing grounds for the tuna used in German sushi. We want to know how climate change is contributing to declining stocks and what role rising demand is playing. So we head to the port of Negombo, where a shipment of tuna has just arrived. The buyer? Schumann Yin. He's agreed to introduce us to one of his suppliers, and we meet him there.
4: These vessels are going on long-line fishing vessels.
5: Long-line fishing.
0: The Hamburg importer likes to keep a close eye on his supply chain.
1: I choose suppliers to see how they work. Phone calls, emails, websites, that's not enough.
0: Inside the ship's hold, large yellowfin tuna on ice. In the tropical heat, 32 degrees Celsius, cooling is a major challenge, especially since the fish will be eaten raw. They can be cooled to minus 2 degrees Celsius here. Deep freezing happens days later in Germany after air transport. First, the fish go on the scale. Supplier Mahendra Davez is an old hand in sushi trading. Is he happy?
4: Yes, I'm very happy. The fish becomes very chilled and very hard. When the fish is very hard, it's good for sashimi quality.
0: Throughout the supply chain, from the suppliers to the ship owners and crew, it's the quality that sets the price. Livelihoods depend on what sushi buyers like Schumann are willing to pay. The catch will soon be assessed in the factory. For the grading process, workers classify the meat by quality.
4: So when you see it like this, now it's beaten by sharks. If another fish attacks the tuna and eats it, that means it's a good fish.
6: You think, I mean, they already know?
4: They already know it's good quality.
6: It's, yeah. It's a tasty tuna.
4: Tasty tuna, yes. So, they already know. So it's triple A.
0: Now comes the real test. Is it truly triple A, the highest quality, dark red and firm?
4: This is sashimi quality. You can eat it raw like this. Without any soy sauce or anything, you can eat this. Very easy to eat.
0: But specimens like this are becoming rarer, Mahendra says. Fishermen must go out farther and deeper as the tuna move into colder waters.
4: When we catch the fish at the deep sea, when it goes long, sometimes ice melts. So we don't want the ice to be melt. The ice water should be there, then so that the fish is caught, then the fish is inside, so that it will be very well chilled. Without being chilled, you cannot have sashimi quality.
0: He blames global warming. Unlike salmon, yellowfin tuna cannot be farmed. That means rising costs for fishing and processing, costs that are hard to pass on to customers. His catch, already filleted for wholesale sushi, goes straight to Germany. The fishing vessel heads back out. The crew is preparing for the next yellowfin hunt. They use long lines, often kilometers long, plastic lines fitted with thousands of hooks. The environmental group WWF has criticized the method, saying it catches too many fish. It also results in high bycatch, other species that are unintentionally caught on the hooks. They die and are simply thrown back in. The yellowfin tuna is a majestic animal. As an apex predator of the ocean's food chain, it plays a critical role in the ecosystem. For years now, it has been overfished, in the Indian Ocean in particular. Yet that's where much of the tuna used in German sushi comes from. Hamburg's Yin Seafood finds longline fishing acceptable and more sustainable than other methods.
3: Overfishing mainly comes from large ships that use nets. The problem is they catch fish that are too young, fish that shouldn't be caught yet. They're still growing or they're spawning. They don't pay any attention to that.
0: Many large fleets catch tuna using giant nets up to 2 kilometers long. That allows industrial fishing to haul in huge quantities quickly. Sharp population declines are the result. Marine scientists consider the use of these nets extremely harmful and are calling for stricter quotas.
3: Unfortunately, we see that some of these vessels aren't operated legally.
0: Not legally operated? Is that possible? A WWF report explains how it works. According to its analysis, nearly half of the tuna caught in the Southwest Indian Ocean between 2016 and 2021 may have come from illegal or unregulated fishing. In theory, it's all carefully regulated. The United Nations has divided the oceans into fishing zones. The zones set out who can fish where and how much they're allowed to catch. The same goes for the Indian Ocean, where most of the tuna used in German sushi comes from. Administration falls to the Indian Ocean Tuna Commission, part of the UN's Food and Agriculture Organization. Critics question the group's effectiveness. In London, we meet an expert who studies that commission's work. George Duncan Jones of the Blue Marine Foundation. He says illegal fishing is only part of the problem.
7: Pretty much all the fishing that we're talking about right now is entirely legal. This is fishing that is recognized by the Indian Ocean Tuna Commission as taking place. The problem is that there's just too much of it going on. The scientists say catch X amount, and instead X plus several hundred thousand tons is what's actually being caught across all the tuna species. Within that then, there's some fishing going on which is literally illegal. For example, it would be illegal to fish in the waters of a country if you didn't have a license to be there. And if vessels want to fish in a country's waters but turn off their satellite tracking system, then it's very difficult to know that they're there.
0: During large tuna catches far out at sea, it's like the Wild West. Brute strength prevails. And the international fisheries

0: Observers sent to enforce the rules often don't stand a chance.
1: This is an extremely dangerous and lonely job, where typically you'll be on a boat for a long period of time, far out at sea, and there'll be one of you dealing with a crew of 10, 15, 20, 30 people who have an interest in you going along with whatever they're doing. So maybe you might be bribed, maybe you might be threatened, and sometimes observers die or disappear at sea.
0: Another stop in London to look for answers to another question. Who is working on these vessels, and how are they treated? The human rights organization EJF, the Environmental Justice Foundation, has been investigating. Steve Trent and his team have spent years researching. They uncovered situations nearly equivalent to slavery. That was also on vessels operating in the Indian Ocean, mostly owned by Chinese companies. They interviewed crew members, often Indonesian sailors, and analyzed video footage. What they found? Shocking evidence of exploitation and violence.
2: On Chinese vessels, there's no such thing as rest. If we didn't work, we weren't fed. We sometimes worked 18 to 19 hours. When it was a big catch, we could work up to 22 hours straight. This happened rolling nylon nets and pulling sharp ropes. I wasn't allowed to wear gloves. The supervisor forbade it.
0: Sailors also report beatings and violence.

0: it really does mean a consumer in Berlin or Hamburg, in London or Paris, can be sitting down to a fish dinner that was caught by a slave, that was stolen and fished illegally, and means somebody in another country around the world goes hungry and is not paid.
1: Even in heavy storms, work goes on. The footage shows the full scale of the exploitation. Officially, these Chinese vessels are fishing for tuna, but sailors say they also illegally catch endangered species. Crews cut off the fins of sharks to sell them at high prices, then dump the animals back into the sea.
0: I've had some fish buyers from major corporations come to me and say, we know this is going on, we're just not acting on it. So I think now's the time to stand up so we're not imprisoning people on fishing vessels to provide for our cheap seafood. We're not stealing from poorer nations to provide for our marketplace, and we are not allowing the decline of global fisheries, which ultimately underpins the well-being, the food security, livelihoods for about 3 billion people on our planet.
1: We've traveled to southern India and the state of Kerala. We want to talk to the small local fishermen who compete with large-scale operations, including those fishing legally. What strikes us immediately, the massive port being built for export trade. We find a fish processing plant that exports tuna to Germany. They allow us to film. Inside, there they are, the large yellowfin tuna being processed into fillets.
2: Actually, Germany is our main consumer, particularly for sushi, as well as sashimi, what you are saying, the sashimi crate. The new port, which is going to come in Vilingam, it boosts our the export market, definitely 100%. That's what we are thinking, that's what we are supporting to the port to come.
1: In the future, they hope to be able to transport much more frozen tuna by sea rather than by air. So far, they're only able to cool to -2 degrees Celsius. Soon, a new system should help them reach -60 degrees. With millions invested in the new container port, sashimi-grade tuna could soon be shipped in vast amounts. Off the coast, we meet Marcos Farrows. He fishes here, as his father and generations before him did. Traditional fishermen have not contributed to overfishing. They still use hand lines, one man, one tuna. But the fish are no longer biting.
3: Yellowfin tuna no longer pass through our water.

0: In the past, we didn't need to fish in deep waters.
1: The fishermen are critical of the new container port, not just because it will export even more of the fish they are struggling to catch. They say construction, dredging, and breakwaters have dramatically changed the coastal currents. As a result, many places are becoming uninhabitable. Indian scientists have called the link plausible. Marcos tells us he now lives 30 minutes inland. We go to visit him. About 30 displaced fishing families live here in a run-down warehouse without running water or sanitary facilities. Marcos has lived here in a makeshift wooden shelter for a year and a half, along with his wife and 28-year-old son, also a fisherman.
0: We had erosion and flooding in the past too, but it was rare, and the water always went down again quickly. Now it stays, and the waves keep getting stronger. I blame the large breakwaters from the new container port. It's why we keep losing more homes.
1: Marcos and his son often come back here to their old home. They used to set out from here to fish, back when yellowfin tuna were still plentiful.
0: It's painful to see our old house like this. We invested everything we had, but it was all in vain. Now all our hopes are buried here. It breaks my heart.
1: The exporter supplying tuna for German sushi sees things differently.
2: Economy-wise, for the country, it's very good, excellent. But at the same time, we have taken care of the people, because they are the ones staying for so many years. They are going to leave their property, their places, and all these things. The government should take care of that one also. For that, government is supposed to be involved in that, and they have to give the full support to them.
1: We return to the WWF. The environmental group has published a sushi guide to help consumers make informed choices. It rates different types of sushi for sustainability, including tuna.
3: If it's yellowfin tuna, it should come from the western central Pacific and be caught with hand lines. That's definitely the best option. Otherwise, it gets difficult, because truly sustainable yellowfin tuna is very, very rare.
1: Yet yellowfin tuna dominates sushi. WWF advises caution with yellowfin from the Indian Ocean, especially if it isn't caught with hand lines, the only method that helps prevent overfishing. Another tip, asking retailers and restaurants where their fish comes from. But how effective is that?
3: It's actually very difficult for consumers to find out where fish comes from, because it's not yet legally required to clearly label it, especially in restaurants where the products have already been processed. But even just asking the question can inspire retailers to look more closely at their own supply chains.
1: There are now alternatives to traditional sushi. WWF recommends using local fish species where possible. But some sushi looks like sushi and contains no fish at all. It's entirely plant-based. In Berlin, we meet a startup founder producing plant-based alternatives to fish.
4: Thanks, Shane.
5: Here we have a version of canned tuna with avocado and cucumber. Then we have salmon in a raw sashimi style. They have completely different ingredients. The tuna is made with seaweed and the salmon with tapioca starch.

0: People are just starting to discover this and realizing it can taste really good. It's healthy too. For example, the tuna alternative uses seaweed, which provides natural omega-3 fatty acids, minerals like iodine, and plenty of fiber.
1: So what does the future of sushi look like? How much fish can we eat and how often? Opinions diverge. On Poland's Baltic coast, Kazimierz Dobczycki looks out across the sea with concern.
2: I wish I could still fish and prepare wild Baltic salmon today. It was the best of what nature gave us here. What's left is big business, hunting more and more money. But that mustn't be your only goal. My father taught me, respect the fish, and the fish will respect you. The beautiful Baltic. Today it's like a desert. They simply fished it empty.
1: The global appetite for sushi comes at a cost. One often paid in the countries where the fish are sourced. Aggressive fishing methods, overfishing, industrial farming, and animal suffering are all part of it. Like so many business booms, this one creates winners and losers. And both nature and human beings are paying the price.

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1: Welcome.
0: I'll be your guide today as we tour Wrocław, and I'll tell you a bit about the city.
2: Tatiana Granowska really knows her stuff.
0: This city never ceases to amaze me. I discover something new every day. No 2 days are ever the same.
2: Exploring Wrocław by tram
3: in 30 minutes.
4: They offer the good life at sea. At the same time, they pose a threat to the oceans and the climate. Luxury yachts are booming. Since 2000, their numbers have more than doubled. Activists want tougher environmental regulations for these floating, lavish villas.
3: Close up. In 90 minutes.

0: Sometimes it's hard to find what you're looking for. But we've got something for you.
1: Ніколи не думав, що я опинюся в війні.
2: I never imagined I'd end up in a war and lose my loved ones.
1: Втрачатиму близьких.
0: A video diary from the front. An elite Ukrainian soldier battling Russian forces. Capturing it all on his phone.
2: They don't spare their people, they just move forward. Once one group is wiped out, another one comes. Some die, but others press on. Eventually, they reach our positions.
0: Documenting a descent into brutality.
2: Shooting a person is easier than I thought. You just aim and pull the trigger.
0: Will the horrors of war break him?
2: I really want to preserve my soul in a place where everything disappears.
0: Starts June 6th on DW.
3: This is DW News, our top stories. U.S. Secretary of State Marco Rubio says a deal between the United States and Iran could come later on Monday. It follows U.S. President Donald Trump saying he has instructed negotiators not to rush after claiming Washington and Iran were close to reaching an agreement. The so-called Memorandum of Understanding is reported to include a 60-day ceasefire and a reopening of the Strait of Hormuz. Pope Leo has laid out a manifesto for AI regulation that calls for the technology to be used for the common good. His text also urged governments to slow down the development of AI and warned that it could lead to the spread of misinformation and take the world down a path of unending war. China has launched the Shenzhou 23 spacecraft with three astronauts on board. It successfully docked with the Tiangong space station. The much-anticipated launch comes as China prepares for its first crewed moon landing by 2030. One of the crew will spend a full year in orbit to study the effects of long stays in microgravity.
4: It appears that a peace deal between the U.S. and Iran is now in the works. It appears that way. Both sides are negotiating, yes, but both countries are dampening hopes of an imminent agreement after the U.S. raised them over the weekend. Also coming up on the day, a papal message for the 21st century on the risks of artificial intelligence. Pope Leo warning AI could rob us of what we all have in common, our humanity.
5: Let's not fear artificial intelligence, but constantly keep the question of the human in play. We cannot be careless with our most powerful technical instruments.

0: I'm Brent Goff in Berlin. To our viewers watching on PBS in the United States, streaming on YouTube, and to all of you around the world, welcome. We begin the day with the negotiations to end the war between the U.S. and Iran and all of those mixed signals from U.S. President Trump. Over the weekend, Trump wrote on Truth Social that a deal had been, quote, largely negotiated with details still to come. Now, hours later, he posted that the negotiations were proceeding, but that he had instructed his representatives not to rush into a deal. Now, that was followed by another post saying that the deal was not, quote, fully negotiated yet. And today, the U.S. president posting yet again, writing, the deal with Iran will either be a great and meaningful one, or there will be no deal. It will be the exact opposite of the JCPOA disaster negotiated by the failed Obama administration, which was a direct and open path to a nuclear weapon for Iran. No, I don't do deals like that. So on Saturday, a deal seemed imminent. Today, it seems anything but. What exactly is going on? This is what U.S. Secretary of State Marco Rubio had to say earlier.
1: We're still a work in progress. As I said, you know, we thought we might have some news last night, maybe today. I wouldn't read too much into it. It takes a little while to hear back. So we have a, what I think is a pretty solid thing on the table in terms of their ability to open up the straits, get the straits open, enter into a very real, significant, time-limited negotiation on the nuclear matters. And hopefully we can pull it off. It has a lot of support in the Gulf. It has a lot of support globally. Every country that we've walked through it understands it's very, not just very reasonable, but it's the right thing for the world to get done. As the president said, he's not in a hurry. He's not going to make a bad deal.
0: All right, so that's the take from the U.S. Iran has also been playing down expectations.
2: It's correct to say that we have reached a conclusion on a large portion of the issues under discussion. But to say that this means the signing of an agreement is imminent, no one can make such a claim.
0: And joining me now is Sina Azoni, assistant professor of Middle East politics at George Washington University. His work focuses on Iranian foreign policy, U.S.-Iran relations, and Iran's nuclear program. His new book, Iran and the Bomb, traces the evolution of Iran's nuclear strategy in relation to its own history with the United States. Sina, it's good to have you with us. Iran says that progress has been made on many issues, but that no deal is imminent. President Trump, he's made several different statements in the last 48 or 72 hours about these talks. Where do you think we really are?
3: I think we're going back to in 2015 when critical phrase of nothing is agreed until everything is agreed. My understanding is that the deal that they're working on is a political agreement to end the hostilities, lift the double blockade of the Strait of Hormuz by Iranians and the Americans. And then once everything works out, then there's going to be also a 60-day ceasefire. And then after that, they're going to try to hammer out the details of a nuclear agreement, which would specify how Iranians curtail their nuclear program and how the United States would give Iran incentives in terms of sanctions relief, unfreezing Iran's assets, so on and so forth.
0: Mm-hmm. It sounds like both countries are trying to postpone the hardest parts here. Is that how you see it?
3: Yes, and it's mostly because President Trump's preferred method of getting agreements is a short document, a one-page document, some memorandum of understanding that is easy to digest. This is the opposite of the JCPOA, which was 150-page technical document that detailed every single Iranian action in return for the European and the American reciprocal measures to get in terms of giving Iran sanctions relief, trade, and commerce. But again, as I said, this is not the method that President Trump prefers. He likes it short and sweet.
0: But do you think, Sina, that it's possible to get a nuclear deal that deals with, of course, all of the intricacies of nuclear power into an executive summary that President Trump and the Iranians will both agree to?
3: Well, the nuclear deal, I don't think you can summarize it into one document. The current agreement is, as I said, it's a political agreement. Mm-hmm. But I think deal is possible if the two sides agree in really taking care of or resolving the issue of enrichment in Iran. Iranians will not give up on the principle of enrichment in Iran, which they argue, which they claim to be their NPT rights. The U.S., of course, rejects that legal argument. But I think Iranians, as long as that principle is respected, I think they will be open to some sort of a moratorium or a suspension in enrichment, in addition to inspections under the IAEA.
0: If Washington's position remains that Iran must fully abandon enrichment, I'm just wondering, based on what I'm hearing from you as well, I mean, is there any realistic deal to be had here?
3: If the U.S.'s position remains that there can't be any enrichment in Iran, I don't think that Iranians will agree to it. This is the position that they've had for over 20 years. They risked isolation. They accepted or risked, again, sanctions. And they went to war twice because they simply didn't give up on that principle of enrichment. And I don't believe that they will in the future also.
0: What would be the difference between stopping Iran from building a bomb and trying to dismantle the country's nuclear program altogether? I mean, is there a difference?
3: I mean, of course, what the U.S., what President Trump is really trying to do is castrate his no nuclear weapons in for Iran, which is something that they've declared under the NPT. It was also the same under the JCPOA. But really what I think President Trump is really doing is that he's conflating no nuclear weapons with dismantling of the Iranian nuclear program, which what he really wants is that the entire Iranian nuclear facilities be dismantled and destroyed. This is something that the Iranians will not agree, mm-hmm. but there are many ways to ensure that Iran cannot develop nuclear weapons, including one of the offers that they had made in Geneva right before the outbreak of this recent war, that they will have a zero stockpile of enriched uranium. That makes it impossible for Iran or any country to develop nuclear weapons. In addition, I think that intrusive inspections, including the additional

0: protocol of the NPT, I think will ensure that Iran cannot sneak out and develop nuclear weapons.
1: The United States, as you are aware, left the Iran nuclear deal, the JCPOA, back in 2018 under President Trump. And now we have the Trump administration asking Iran to make major concessions again. From Tehran's point of view, why should any American promise be believed this time around?
0: That's an excellent question. This is why Iranians are very much distrustful of the U.S. intentions. In 2011 and 2012, when the first time the Americans reached out to Iranians through the Omanis and said that they want to negotiate with Iranians, then now late Ayatollah Ali Khamenei, the supreme leader, had said that, "I don't trust the Americans. They will not abide by their own commitments, but I'm not going to object." He had told his negotiators that, "I'm not going to object to talking to the Americans." And he ended up approving the deal. But then when the U.S. Withdrew from the agreement, he said, "I told you so." So this is a very difficult situation for Iranians. Also add to the fact that Iranians and Americans were twice negotiating for a deal when the U.S. decided to bomb the negotiation table and really abandon the chances of diplomacy. But the main important issue for Iranians is that they need sanctions relief. They need a political settlement to this war in order to be able to survive. Because of the naval blockade that the U.S. has imposed, because of the damages to their economy, the inflation rate, the unemployment that has gone up, many companies are laying off their workers. So these are all the issues that the Iranian economy needs to deal with. And without sanctions relief, there's no way that Iranians can survive this. This is why I think they're negotiating again, and I believe that they're negotiating in good faith.
1: Sina Azodi helping us put what remains a very volatile story into context tonight. Sina, thank you.
0: Thank you for having me.
1: The Vatican is weighing in on one of the defining questions of our time. Who will artificial intelligence ultimately serve? Now, the Pope presented his first encyclical today. In it, he warns that technological progress must not come at the expense of human dignity, and he cautions against allowing power and profit to shape the future of AI. An encyclical, by the way, is one of the most important formal teaching documents that a pope can issue. Previous popes have issued encyclicals on topics ranging from the Industrial Revolution to protecting the environment to birth control. Here's the Pope speaking earlier today.
2: Artificial intelligence needs to be disarmed. The word is strong, I know, but deliberately chosen because this moment needs words capable of attracting attention, awakening consciences, and indicating paths forward for humanity.
1: That warning runs all through the document, Pope Leo framing the challenge of artificial intelligence not simply as a technological debate, but as a choice about the kind of future that humanity wants to build. Pope Leo writes that humanity, created by God in all of its grandeur, is today facing a pivotal choice, either to construct a new technocratic Tower of Babel or construct what he calls Jerusalem Rebuilt, a city in which God and humanity dwell together. Well, joining me now is Dr. Noreen Hertzfeld. She's Director of Benedictine Spirituality and the Environment at St. John's School of Theology and Seminary in Collegeville, Minnesota. She has written extensively on the intersection of artificial intelligence, ethics, religion, and what it means to be human. Ms. Hertzfeld, it's good to have you with us. We just saw a segment, the opening line of Pope Leo's encyclical on AI, and it is a striking image, a Tower of Babel versus a shared human future. Are we, in your opinion, are we really at a civilizational turning point, or does that maybe overstate what AI really is?
3: Well, I think we are actually at a turning point. We have many technologies, but AI right now is a technology that

0: permeates so many of our other technologies and is beginning to permeate so many aspects of our daily life. I think that the contrast that Leo draws between the Tower of Babel and the rebuilding of Jerusalem in Nehemiah is an excellent one, because the Tower of Babel, you know, if you think about the building of the pyramids, the ziggurats, the large monuments in antiquity, they were all done by slave societies where there were a few people at the top who benefited from the spoils and many people at the bottom who did not. And as you read through the encyclical, you find that this is a fear that Leo has. And that is why he brings forth the verses from Nehemiah that talk about a ruler who actually consulted with the people. And so he showed both solidarity and subsidiarity that we don't see in something like the great monuments of the past.
1: I know that you've argued for years that AI is not just a technical story, that it's also a story about what we think human beings are. And so I'm wondering, what worries you more right now, the technology itself or the assumptions about humanity that we're building into it?
0: Well, I think the two go hand in hand. You know, one of the problems is that we tend to use our current technologies as metaphors for ourselves. So as computer technology permeates more and more aspects of our lives, we tend to think of ourselves in that term as just a mind, in fact, a disembodied mind. And I think this is extremely dangerous. For one thing, it leads us to forget that we are involved within a larger physical environment, and we destroy that environment to our own peril. Unfortunately, right now, I see AI and climate change on a collision course, where AI is demanding more and more resources of water, energy, huge data centers that are despoiling the land. And yet, the more we think of ourselves as just minds that could live in cyberspace, the more we allow that to happen.
1: And I'm wondering too about what people are demanding from AI. You know, millions of people already use AI, not just for information, but for companionship, emotional support, even therapy. When people start turning to machines for relationships, what exactly do we risk losing?
0: Well, I think we risk losing the depth and the genuineness of relationships with one another. AI cannot have an actual relationship. It can only simulate one. It can say the right words that make us think we're having a relationship with it, but there's nothing really behind those words because there's no consciousness, there is no understanding, and there is no real emotion because our emotions demand a physical body. We feel our emotions in our body. You know, we actually have some people who don't feel certain emotions strongly, and we call them sociopaths, and we find relationships with them are ultimately not fulfilling. And I think we will find the same thing as we look to computers for an easy relationship, but ultimately one that lacks true depth.
1: I'm sure you're also aware that Anthropic co-founder Chris Olav was at the Vatican today with the Pope. Here is some of what he said.
2: Every frontier AI lab, including Anthropic, operates inside a set of incentives and constraints that can sometimes conflict with doing the right thing. The pressure to stay commercially viable and to stay at the frontier of research. Geopolitical pressure and the older, plainer pressures of pride and ambition.
1: Mr. Hertfeld, you know, if you listen to that closely, it sounds remarkably similar to the Pope's warning about technology serving power rather than people. Do you think AI development today is being shaped more

0: or by human values, or is it being shaped right now by competition?
1: Unfortunately, it's being shaped more by competition. We see that all the major companies in Silicon Valley throwing billions of dollars in a race to try to be the first to develop an artificial general intelligence, a race that I believe is futile because I do not think that the current large language models that we have can ultimately give us an artificial general intelligence. You know, Pope Leo is clear in Magnifica Humanitas that that AI will be shaped by the values of those who develop, train, and implement it. So as we speak about trying to align AI with human values, Chris Ola went on to say, this is the work of theologians and philosophers. But I think he's letting the people in Silicon Valley off the hook there, because ultimately they have to take responsibility for their own creation. Mm-hmm. And it is their values and their assumptions that are going to be built into the final product.
0: I want to highlight another quote from today's encyclical, where we find the Pope writing, no algorithm can make war morally acceptable. AI does not remove the intrinsic inhumanity of conflict. Indeed, it can only bring about conflict more quickly and render it more impersonal, lowering the threshold for resorting to violence, transforming defense into threat prediction, and thus reducing victims to data. This notion, the idea of reducing victims to data, feels broader than just warfare. Could we be doing that already today when we're talking about hiring, when we're talking about healthcare, policing, when we talk about immigration policy?
1: Yes, we are. We are doing that in numerous aspects of our life. I mean, the more these large corporations are collecting data on us, aggregating it, and then in a sense, trying to monetize it by selling us things. But we have to recognize also that governments will soon be using surveillance data, aggregating it, using it in prediction. We are trying to reduce people to data points. And one of the biggest problems with that is that when we reduce people to data, we reduce them to things that can be easily quantified. But the most important things in life, love, relationships, justice, are not easily quantifiable. Mm-hmm. They have to be lived out in an incarnate fashion.
0: The Catholic Church has always spoken about human dignity, also social justice. Is AI, in your opinion, is it fundamentally becoming a moral question of who benefits and who gets left behind in this 21st century?
1: I think given the current scenario, it is that it will benefit the large corporations that are wielding it, and it will benefit large governments. And I think Leo in this document is making a strong call for it to be used for the common good, to benefit all of humanity. And AI can do that. There are ways in which AI can be an extraordinarily useful tool for translation, for transcription, for pattern recognition that can help us in various scientific and healthcare endeavors. But we need to use those tools broadly to the benefit of everyone and not narrow down who gets to use AI mm-hmm. primarily for their own financial benefit.
0: I've got one more question to ask before we run out of time. We know that previous popes, they've always engaged the power structures of their time. But Pope Leo, he is the first to bring big tech directly into the launch moment of a major teaching document, an encyclical. What is the mess?

0: message that comes with that? Is he telling the rest of the world that Silicon Valley, big tech, they are a power that we have to reckon with?
1: Well, they clearly are. I mean, not only is AI starting to infiltrate many, many aspects of our life, not only do we stand poised on very large social changes that we might see, as Leo points out, in mass unemployment, in large changes in education. But we also see that because they have so much money, big tech has a lot of influence. And in America, we have particularly seen that, in that big tech is influencing the structures and the powers of our government.
0: Dr. Noreen Hertzfeld, good to have you with us. Good to get your insights, too, into a subject that I think we're going to be dealing with for the rest of this century. Thank you. Well, the day continues online. You'll find us on X, also known as Twitter, and on YouTube at DW News. You can follow me on social media at Brent Goff TV. And remember, whatever happens between now and then, tomorrow is another day. See you then, everybody.

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1: Welcome.
0: I'll be your guide today as we tour Wrocław, and I'll tell you a bit about the city.
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0: This city never ceases to amaze me. I discover something new every day. No 2 days are ever the same.
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1: Next.
3: They offer the good life at sea. At the same time, they pose a threat to the oceans and the climate. Luxury yachts are booming. Since 2000, their numbers have more than doubled. Activists want tougher environmental regulations for these floating, lavish villas.
1: Close up. In 60 minutes.

0: 24 hours in Young China. 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
1: Most just go to work, do their job, and retire.
0: China's youth is saying no thanks.
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0: More self-focused.
3: I want to become a rock star.
0: And self-determined.
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0: How will this new mindset change the country? The Chinese Dream starts June 3rd on DW.

0: Tram driver Tatiana Granowska starts work at 4 a.m. while the rest of the Polish city of Wrocław still sleeps. Her job takes her past renovated pre-war buildings, modernist apartment blocks, and along the banks of the Oder River.
1: I spend hours every day in the city I love. I watch it. I see the city full of life. 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
1: Tram Line 1, or Linia Jeden in Polish, is the best way to get to know Wrocław. It highlights a city that is constantly changing.

0: It's the country's fourth largest city and a key cultural center. Our first stop is the Vuva housing estate. The Bauhaus development was built almost a century ago. A pavilion houses a cafe and information center. Employee Julia Urbanek says it's the perfect combination of culture and coffee.
1: Of all the cafes in Wrocław, I really wanted to work here at Vuva because of its cultural heritage. Lots of our customers don't just come to the cafe. They order coffee to go and take a walk through the development.
0: Vuva is short for Wohnung und Werkraumausstellung, which is German for apartment and workshop exhibition. The area was built as part of a large exhibition in the 1920s. The exhibition wanted to offer solutions to the housing shortage following World War I. Julia and her friend Sarah like the concept.
2: Here
1: is a hotel built for childless, single people. The goal of Vuva was to bring people like that together, to create a communal space for them.
0: The focus was on providing affordable housing.
1: The whole development was built in 3 months. Unbelievable.
0: The residential buildings feature flat roofs and large gardens. They were built using materials that were innovative at the time. In 2010, the city began working on a plan to revitalize the subdivision at a cost of about 1.5 million euros. Nearly all of the buildings are now occupied.
1: It's a shame visitors aren't allowed to look inside.
3: True.
1: I'm a third year art history student, which is how I met Sarah. I'm from Łódź. I came to Wrocław because I fell in love with the place. The neighborhoods have so much character, and I love the orderly German architectural style. I really miss that in
3: Łódź.
0: Tram driver Tatiana Granovska was born in Kazakhstan. She's lived in Wrocław for 17 years. She has a front row seat to the city's evolution.
4: There's always something being renovated or built. Old buildings, houses or whatever. The city is getting more beautiful, that's obvious. There are lots of positive changes.
0: Next stop, Centennial Hall. It opened in 1913 and is now a UNESCO World Heritage Site. It's home to a flea market every weekend at 1 Vestavova Street. It's a bargain hunter's dream. This man just bought 4 watches for about 5 euros.
5: Look how beautiful they are. The hands are visible, and they work just like a quartz watch. Tick, tick, tick. Although I don't know if they actually work.
0: A place where nostalgia and passion meet. Polish car fans can also find what they're looking for.
6: I want all three.
1: Three?
6: Three metal ones.
7: 90, that's right.
6: I'll hang them in the garage beside my old Polski Fiat. That car's been with us forever. I've driven it everywhere. It was like a truck. It could carry anything, and it never let you down.
1: Once when we were driving, our daughter said, "Isn't this great? Everyone's watching us."
0: Other vintage treasures can also be found.
4: This is a gas mask. I've got a few charms here. This one is a handmade eye. You don't find these sorts of things in stores. They're beautiful. Modern items don't have a lot of accents or accessories. I love little details that most people don't notice. You can find these sort of things here.
8: Wrocław's Centennial Hall is a monumental steel and concrete structure. It was designed by architect Max Berg as a symbol of a new era. Its dome is 42 meters high with four tiers and measures 65 meters across, a span that had never before been attempted when it was built. Berg called it the Cathedral of Democracy. Today, it's considered the pearl of Wrocław modernism. There is a permanent exhibition as well as regular events. Communications officer Tomasz Miszkowolski gives us a guided tour.
5: Hi, I need the keys for the doors at the very top.
8: He shows us parts of the building that are off limits to visitors.
5: What we call the crown of the dome is only open to authorized personnel, like our technicians.
8: We climb up the narrow staircase up to the highest level of the hall, 50 steps.
5: That door's a little stiff.
9: Be careful on your steps, please.
5: This area is used by the technical crew. There are all kinds of lights up here, some of them permanent. We can set up just about anything. The dome can bear unbelievable loads.
8: The hall's windows have only recently been updated to match the German architect's original plans.
5: These windows are unique, but they were only installed after the 2009 renovation. Max Berg designed them, but the city of Wrocław didn't have the money. Berg wanted to have these yellow panes so that no matter what the weather was like outside, the light inside would be like a sunset.
8: The building was met with heavy skepticism during construction between 1911 and 1913. Locals mockingly called it the hat box. Even the workers distrusted the structure, refusing to loosen the first tension bolts on the massive formwork ribs holding it in place. But it's now an architectural icon, as well as a venue that holds over 10,000 people.
5: We're coming back down. Can you lower the blinds? Great, thanks. The acoustics here are a challenge, but in the hands of a good sound engineer, they're wonderful. When the hall was built, it was important to have natural light for events and exhibitions. That's why there are so many large windows. But they really reflect the sound, causing reverberations. We use shutters and curtains when we want to have proper acoustics. For good sound engineers, it's no problem.
8: The hall's 600 shutters take several minutes to close, making voices sound quieter and less echoey.

0: Tatiana's drive through Wrocław's various neighborhoods is like a journey through time. Over its eventful history, the city has been under Bohemian, Austrian, Prussian, and German rule. After World War II, 90% of what had been the city of Breslau lay in ruins, and the formerly German city became Wrocław, part of Poland. Back then, the number one tram was the first to start running again, a sign of hope after the devastating war.
1: It was a real celebration. Poles and Germans had been clearing the rubble from the streets. They dropped everything and watched this tram go by, as if it were something incredible. The tram symbolized the return of normality to the city.
0: Tatiana Granowska repeatedly crosses the Oder River. Wrocław is spread across 12 islands, connected by 112 bridges.
2: Dobry.
0: Kamil Zaremba lives differently to other Wrocław residents. He's built his own houseboat, making the Oder River his backyard. Zaremba lives in harmony with nature in the center of the city.
3: Outside our windows, we have the floating gardens. We grow our own mint. We dry it, brew it into infusions, and drink it when we have a stomachache. It feels good to be connected to nature. It's so tangible here. You can reach out and touch it, the birds, the fish, the entire ecosystem of the river. It's all around us.
0: Kamil Zaremba had to wait 8 years to get permission to live on his houseboat. Even after moving in, he couldn't officially register his details because Polish law doesn't recognize the river as an address.
3: It was painful at times. It was all slow. Nothing happened overnight. I can see how much effort it was from the number of binders I've accumulated over the years. 8 of them, all bulging. They're covered in dust now. And I've learned humility in the face of the Administrative Procedures Act. That's the Bible that every government official relies on.
0: His houseboat was eventually entered into the shipping registry, and he got an address. Zaremba's investment paid off. He rents 300 square meters of the riverbed for around 20 euros a year. From the beginning, his wife, Marzena, has supported him. Zaremba has a second houseboat next door. It's both his workplace and his life's passion. The Odra Centrum is a research center for the river's ecology and its often dramatic history.
3: 1997 was a turning point. There was a once-in-a-century flood in Wrocław and throughout the region. The Oder River took virtually everything I owned. I was a commercial photographer and my entire studio was gone.
0: Zaremba's photo studio was destroyed in the flood, although his private collection of cameras remained safe in his apartment. He shows us his favorite pieces, including an old German Agfa.
3: It's a 6x6 format. This is one of my first purchases. You have to wind it up. In the past, photos were taken with hand-cranked cameras. And here are the other cameras I've used over the years.
0: He shows us other relics of times gone by, old barometers, kayaks, and even ship's lamps from when the city was known as Breslau.
3: This is an incredible collection of ship's lamps from old Oder River vessels. I've collected them over many years to save them from being scrapped.
2: Zatrzymać chwilę, żeby to nie poszło do na złom. To niesamowite ujęcie.
3: This is fascinating. It shows the former city center of Wrocław. There are two excursion boats, full with passengers. In that boat there are dredgers, people whose job it used to be to deepen the shipping channel.
0: The flood in 1997 claimed dozens of lives. Camille Zaremba still remembers watching the rescue operations.
3: You can see the military evacuating people. Whenever I see a helicopter like that, memories from the past come flooding back.

0: I think back to 1997. I rushed back to Wrocław. You could hear helicopters taking off and landing everywhere. They were bringing flood victims from the surrounding towns to safety. And these images are from after the flood. Everything had to be thrown out and hauled away.
1: Wywoziły na wysypisko te wszystkie skażone.
2: Kamil Zaremba is now no longer afraid of flooding.
1: Tutaj z kolei widzimy.
0: Here you can see the flood peak of September 2024. I always knew that having a houseboat was a good decision, but 2024 confirmed it.
1: Nigdy ani razu nie miałem wątpliwości, że to był dobry wybór. Potwierdziło się to w tym 24 roku.
0: My house and the neighboring Odra Centrum rose 1.7 meters up to the height of my nose. We sat at home and watched the flood outside. We were floating along with it. All sorts of objects were floating past us, strange things. We just sat safely and calmly at home.
1: Jakieś elementy czy jakieś wiaty przystankowe, dziwne rzeczy płynęły. A myśmy siedzieli, bezpiecznie, spokojnie.
0: Today, I know it was a bit arrogant to feel that joy while others were suffering.
1: Nic się nie stało, bo inni płakali.
2: It's now the afternoon and tram driver Tatiana is on her way to her second job. She boards a different tram.
3: I ride along in the old historic tram as a tour guide. I talk about Wrocław. I won't be driving the tram myself. Hello. No one here yet?
4: Not yet, but it's often completely packed.
3: Even with this heat?
2: Tatiana needs this side job to make ends meet. She's a single mother with two children.
3: After this, I have a city tour starting at 6 p.m. We'll be done by 5, right?
4: Definitely.
2: This tour goes through the city center from the Opera House to Centennial Hall.
5: Dzień dobry, witam serdecznie państwa.
3: Hello and welcome. I'll be your guide today, telling you a bit about Wrocław as we tour the city. We begin our journey with this old tram, which was manufactured here in Wrocław in 1929 by the Linke Hoffmann Company. It survived the war and remained in service until the 1970s.
2: Our guide gives us a rundown of the historical landmarks. These tram tracks have connected the city for over 140 years. The network is among the oldest in Europe.
3: Yes, unfortunately, there are often cars on our tracks. I like my job. I don't think a job should be quiet. It should be exciting, thrilling, interesting. The things I do every day give me strength and energy, motivation and joy. Here we have some houseboats on the water. The first one is the Odra Centrum, where you can learn a lot about the Oder River and about infrastructure on the water. There's a nice cafe there too.
0: I had the idea in 2012. I was doing well. I was sitting in an armchair on my houseboat. I started thinking about ways to help the city. My daughter was in high school at the time, and I had the idea to build a school on the water. It would be an institution that teaches respect for the river and how to interact with it meaningfully.
1: Używania rzeki, życia nad rzeką.
2: The Odra Centrum is a sustainable houseboat. It floats almost silently on the water and never rests.

0: Right now, there's a workshop on sustainable water management. It's being run by Martina.
1: We talk about saving water. In the workshop, I try to show how much water is used to produce simple garments. We ask participants

0: here in Wrocław.
1: Okay, it's a fun activity. I get to like give my clothes a new life, and I get to go first time like swimming on a boat, because I am very scared of water, so I'm kind of like facing my fear.
0: The participants also paddle out to a little paradise on the river.
2: We'll have to turn or we'll crash.
0: The kayakers soon approach their destination, a tranquil pool on the Owowa River, which flows into the Oda. Tatiana Granovska is back in her tram the next day. She used to be a travel agent, but driving trams gives her a lot more satisfaction.
2: I've been driving trams for 5 years now, a long time. The city always inspires me. Every day I discover something new and meet interesting people. No 2 days are alike.
0: The work itself is not exactly relaxing. One of the biggest stresses is having to share the road with cars.
2: Why do these people even have a rearview mirror? This happens every single day.
0: Tatiana's route takes her through the Nadodje neighborhood and some of the most colorful buildings in the whole region. The area is home to a lot of low-income residents, people who have struggled to navigate the city's many changes. This neighborhood art project was started over a decade ago as a way to counteract the sense of neglect. Mariusz Mikołajek is one of the artists involved.
3: Everywhere there were corners covered in feces and urine. There were syringes lying around and all kinds of other filth. People around here were just getting drunk.
0: The artworks transformed the neighborhood. Zenon Dyombowski is a trained locksmith, but the project helped him discover his artistic side. And he saw how art can bring Polish and Roma families closer together.
4: We were always butting heads with the Roma people. There were arguments and fights, different cultures and customs. There would always be a problem, and things would get serious. When we painted the walls, the Roma children came over and joined in. And now, the Roma are our friends.
0: Initially, the project relied on well-known Polish artists. They painted portraits of the residents. Then later, Zenon Dyombowski says, many of the locals joined in.
4: The albatross up there is ceramic. It's over 3.5 meters wide. I had to break it into 128 pieces just to install it. Everything had to be fired and sanded. It was quite a challenge.
0: The neighborhood has changed for the better. Residents are clearly proud of their buildings and yards. Tatiana's tram now heads towards the prefab apartment blocks on the outskirts of town, the dream of many people under socialism. Tatiana herself can only remember long lines in front of stores back in Kazakhstan. She was 17 when socialism collapsed in her homeland.
2: Personally, I don't feel any nostalgia for the old socialist era. I think things are better now, more opportunities, and women can better realize their full potential. They can achieve their goals and have hobbies.
0: But during her lunch break, Tatiana sometimes likes to visit relics of the socialist world, milk bars. That's what these cafeterias were called back in the Polish People's Republic. They still serve homemade food, a quick and affordable option. The Mich milk bar is a cult favorite on the city's culinary map.
5: One serving of

0: Russian pierogi?
1: One Russian and one with sauerkraut.
0: You have three boxes, soup and then two other things. I put them in here.
2: At the Milch Milk Bar, a homemade lunch with a drink costs the equivalent of €3. Long lines form in front of Edita's registers at lunchtime. She hardly gets any time for a break. She works as fast as she can.
0: We have so many customers every day because the prices are so low. That's why it's so busy here from morning till night. We're super busy. We are subsidized by the city, not for meat, but for everything else, flour-based products and other things. That's why the prices are so good.
2: Anyone can eat at the Milk Bar. It's a place where students, retirees and workers all come together. Simple and affordable, just like the old days. Tatiana Granovska is now about to finish her shift. She's been on the tracks for 8 hours, taking passengers through this fascinating city in southwest Poland. In the suburb of Biskupine, she pulls the last switch, just as she's done at the end of every shift for the last 5 years. She doesn't miss her old job in the travel agency. As a tram driver, she says, she feels like she's constantly experiencing the city. And with every trip, Wrocław becomes a little more like her city. The Kazakh driver has made her home here, in a city that never stands still. Lively, contradictory, and always changing.
3: Life at sea. At the same time, they pose a threat to the oceans and the climate. Luxury yachts are booming. Since 2000, their numbers have more than doubled. Activists want tougher environmental regulations for these floating, lavish villas.
2: Close up. In 30 minutes.

0: A hospital in the shadow of war. Joseph Yacoub, the only surgeon in the area, works here. The region suffers from extreme poverty and decades of civil war.
1: They come empty-handed. They have no food. They have no shelter.
0: Dr. Yacoub and his team are the last resort for many.
2: Oh my God, it's too small.
3: A lot of us have lost children due to neglected health, disease, and malnutrition. We want a future in which we don't lose any children.
0: Sudan, a hospital in the shadow of war. Watch now on YouTube.
4: This is DW News, our top stories. US Secretary of State Marco Rubio says a deal between the United States and Iran could come later on Monday. It follows US President Donald Trump saying he has instructed negotiators not to rush after claiming Washington and Iran were close to reaching an agreement. The so-called Memorandum of Understanding is reported to include a 60-day ceasefire and a reopening of the Strait of Hormuz. Pope Leo has laid out a manifesto for AI regulation that calls for the technology to be used for the common good. His text also urged governments to slow down the development of AI and warned that it could lead to the spread of misinformation and take the world down a path of unending war. China has launched the Shenzhou 23 spacecraft with three astronauts on board. It successfully docked with the Tiangong space station. The much-anticipated launch comes as China prepares for its first crewed moon landing by 2030.

0: the crew will spend a full year in orbit to study the effects of long stays in microgravity.
1: Why do hummingbirds not get drunk? Why do gravitational waves squeeze our bodies? How much water do we need per day? Do stressed out plants scream for help? Find the answers. Get smart on DW Science, our TikTok channel.
2: Donald Trump promised to pull American troops out of Africa, part of ending what he called forever wars. But now the US is carrying out strikes at a higher rate than ever before, most recently in Nigeria. This month saw the largest operation of its kind in years, in which the US and Nigeria say their forces killed more than 170 jihadist fighters, including a senior commander of the so-called Islamic State. So, what changed in Washington's thinking? Why promise one thing and do quite the opposite? Cameron Hudson has been deeply involved in US-Africa policy for many years, including previously working for the State Department and the White House on Africa. He has a name for what he's seeing now.
3: I think I would describe this as a kind of made-for-TV foreign policy. We are avoiding the hard work of nation building, of institution building, of development, providing medical assistance, providing healthcare, providing education infrastructure.
2: Because if this is a show, the question is who it's for. Last October, Trump labeled Nigeria a country of particular concern. That's the formal classification the US government gives to countries that fail on religious freedom. He said Nigerian Christians were being slaughtered and that he'd send in the military, in his words, guns ablazing. And he did.
3: In the last few weeks, we have seen multiple attacks on terror targets in Nigeria that have involved U.S. forces on the front lines of those assaults, whether they've been on the ground or in helicopters. It has not just been provision of intelligence support or operational planning. U.S. soldiers have been involved in these raids on terror targets in Nigeria. And that is going a step beyond anything that we have seen since 2017, the last time we had casualties of American troops, and which prompted the Trump administration at that time to call for this wholesale review of the American force posture in Africa. So we're seeing a complete 180 between then and now.
2: This is a president who, in his first term, questioned why American troops were in Africa at all, whose administration, in his second term, wanted to shut down the command focused on Africa. That same president is now overseeing the biggest U.S. strike campaign Africa has seen in years. It's difficult to say exactly what prompted Trump's U-turn, but there's a strong Christian lobby in Washington with a direct line to the president.
3: The Trump administration came in, I think, with a very narrow focus on defending Christians, not just in the world, but in Nigeria in particular. And that was really appealing to the domestic base of President Trump's supporters.
2: Now, we haven't talked about Nigeria itself. This country isn't a passenger here. It initially rejected the notion from the U.S. that there was a genocide being carried out against Nigerian Christians. But the government in Abuja watched how this Trump administration treats countries that turn up and argue with it. And they made a choice.
3: I think that they probably saw from whether it's Ukraine or South Africa or a number of pretty high profile examples that it's just not worth getting into a public dispute with Trump or trying to school him publicly about the error of his ways, that's not going to get you very far. And so I think what they've adopted is a kind of yes and approach, which is, yes, we have a problem with the protection of Christians, and we also have these other problems. And you really can't disaggregate those problems. They're all part and parcel of the same security challenge that we face.
2: This move also helped Nigeria scale another long-term hurdle.
3: if you go back prior to the Trump administration, whether that's the Biden administration or the previous Trump administration or the Obama administration, there have been a lot of congressional restrictions on our support to the Nigerian military over time. And those have been based upon human rights concerns that the Nigerian military operates with a very heavy hand, that there are very high civilian casualties that come along with providing, whether it's attack helicopters or night vision or UAV drones. And so there have been heavy restrictions on the use of U.S. provided military equipment to the Nigerian military. Trump has essentially waived those restrictions on the Nigerian military. So in some respects, the gloves are off, right? Trump has taken the gloves off the Nigerian military in a way that his predecessors did not.
2: So Trump gets to defend Christians and Nigerians get the weapons. Meanwhile, the U.S. lost a foothold in West Africa's Sahel region. In nearby Niger, the new military rulers ordered the Americans out. Washington left behind a $100 million drone base and a hole where its eyes and ears used to be.
3: Losing that created a big intelligence vacuum for the United States that that certainly our Defense Department has been, you know, quite keen to try to re-establish. And so I think the approach that we have seen the U.S. take in the years since losing that base is having a much smaller footprint spread across a number of countries. So whether it's Cote d'Ivoire, Benin, Nigeria now, entry into possibly Mali with restarting talks with the military junta there.
2: And geopolitics is also at play here.
3: But certainly I think the other aspect of wanting to get back in beyond just improving our own intelligence picture is this notion that by not being on the ground, we have ceded territory to the Russians or to the Chinese or to other entrants, which might threaten U.S. interests in the long term. And that's certainly, I think, a concern.
2: But now the U.S. is in Nigeria carrying out some of its biggest strikes ever seen in the country. Instead of just targeting key individuals, they claim to be wiping out hundreds of fighters. And that makes big headlines. But Hudson's worry is that this approach doesn't work.
3: Well, I think the concern that I have with respect to the way the Trump administration is approaching counterterrorism in Africa is very similar to the way that the French approached it in 2013 when they came into Mali, which is, you know, this kind of whack-a-mole effort, right? I think we know from more than a decade of counterterrorism involvement in a place like Mali that you can't kill your way out of a counterterrorism problem, right? And a counterinsurgency problem. Because these forces will be replaced. There's an infinite number of unemployed 18-year-old men in the Sahel and in northern Nigeria, and they are all waiting to be recruited and promoted into these terror groups. And so if we can kill the number two in ISIS, well, tomorrow there's going to be another number two. That's my concern, is that you're going to sow resentment, as the French did in Mali. Over time, if all we do is, you know, drone strikes on terror targets, there has to be some alternative to that.
2: So whack-a-mole attacks on insurgents create more insurgents. Hudson says there are non-military strategies that could address the root causes of terrorism, but Trump's administration has undermined them.
3: I mean, I think I would describe this as a kind of made-for-TV foreign policy, right? So we are avoiding the hard work of nation building, of institution building, of development. And my concern is that the Trump administration is not only not interested in thinking about these questions, but they've eliminated the parts of our government, right, like USAID and other development agencies of the U.S. government that had the responsibility of engaging in this kind of work. And so we have not just an unwillingness to engage in that work, but we now have an inability to engage in that kind of soft power projection around development and state building that might not be particularly sexy or appealing, that doesn't create headlines, but providing medical assistance, providing healthcare, providing education infrastructure, those are the pathways out of poverty. Those are the pathways to avoid

0: terror recruitment. Instead, what we are getting, I think, from the Trump administration is a foreign policy that is tailor-made to get headlines.
1: But if the groundwork isn't being done, nobody can tell you where this ends. We can now add Nigeria to a growing list of military conflicts Trump has engaged in, and another for which there's no easy way out. Thanks for watching.

0: A unique look inside Afghanistan. Despite conflict and oppressive rule, one thing offers glimmers of joy and a measure of freedom.
1: Afghanistan cricket is like football in Brazil. It's everything for the lives of Afghan people. It's everything.
0: We meet the star players as they prepare for an international tournament. What are their hopes and dreams for themselves and for their country? With rare insights from ordinary Afghans. And what about the exiled female players who are forbidden to play in their homeland? Can they envision a future for women in Afghanistan? Dreams in the dust.

0: Could China shut down a city's energy grid? Could it snoop on a company's internet traffic or even spy on you in your own bedroom? The world is filling its power grids, homes and factories with connected hardware, much of it made in China.
1: It is going to be challenging to completely build an impenetrable network of technology with upstream and downstream because of at the core of it, reliance on China for critical minerals and rare earths that compose a significant part of the upstream. Mm. But at the same time, limiting Chinese renewable energy equipment, limiting some of these key and core technologies will over time preserve Europe's ability to not only navigate, but to regulate its renewable energy transition and also its broader tech transition in the future. So there are ways, I think, there are ways to start building that resilience, again, by working with across public and private sector, by working with allies and partners to start to build and to regain competitiveness and also to invest in Europe's domestic competitiveness so that in the future there is a network of trusted vendors and of alternative suppliers if some of these challenges and risks become greater.
0: Yeah, and I guess it's like it's a sliding scale, and so they can't just overnight just become fully sovereign. This is something that you, Cassandra, spoke about with software as well, that France is trying to shift away from US software. So it's something that happens along the spectrum somewhere. And Mirko, maybe you could just let us know, what would be the consequences if we trust tech from other places from outside Europe, including China, but maybe the US as well, and they wanted to exploit potential issues in this hardware? What would be the consequences?
2: Yeah, first of all, what we are talking here about are so-called kill pills. So what is a kill pill? It means you have the ability from remote, for example, to power off our power grids. If you send a command, for example, to all the inverters in Europe which are accessible, or to all wind turbines which are under your control. I mean, that's one

0: of the scary things we are talking about. So can send someone a kill pill to our energy grid, and by that causing a blackout. And now the answer is, in theory, yes, because there are so many inverters now installed in Europe, and that's, by the way, a result of the success of renewable energies, which is great, but however, it means that you have inverters which are connected, or the success of wind turbines. That's all good. But what we need to consider is by that we are getting vulnerable. And because we're getting vulnerable, because it's just expanding our digital attack surface. And now the key question is there an intention by a foreign actor, for example, like China, to use this access to hardware to enable a kill pill? And this is, at the end, it's a theoretical question. And on the other side, it's something which naturally is part of a digital surface. There is no possibility to avoid that someone who can deploy digital equipment to you, to your country, or to Europe, that this will be not misused, even by a nation state actor or by a criminal threat actor. So I think the key topics here is about how many equipment from single vendors or similar origins we have in our infrastructure. And that's a good question because we know that Chinese equipment has been heavily sold in the renewable industry. And maybe it's a good way to think about that we should more distribute our infrastructure towards vendors, of course, from outside, but as well from Europe. And this is something I would strongly claim that we should think about for critical components, that we have more vendors from Europe serving their equipment to Europe, because that's trustworthy, and we have a control how this equipment is produced.
1: Diversifying the risk.
2: Yeah, not putting all your eggs in one basket,
1: Right.
2: so to speak. But part of the problem here, Mirko, is that China is the best, or at least the most price competitive, at making some of the things that the world needs. So of course we can't just lock them out. And of course you're not saying that. But it makes me wonder, do you trust Chinese technology? And if not, what would it take to have your trust be in them?
0: First, as a security researcher, and we did many research on energy component equipment, we trust no one. To be honest, that's not only a Chinese topic. It's every equipment is vulnerable, and the question really, we trust no one.
2: So
0: And
2: you're not
0: even
2: a
0: if you
2: trust
0: look,
2: but verify kind of guy.
1: but so at some point you have to trust, right? Because you have to buy from someone.
0: Exactly, and I have as well a solar inverter in my house. So, but my inverter is from a German vendor, by the way, which is, and now it comes. It's more expensive, and you tipped into the finger in the right wound here, because if you look like why is China so successful on particular industries to distribute their components, it's a question of pricing. So they had a program where they were really trying to support their industry to offer European infrastructure, the equipment for very low prices, and maybe not in a fair competitive way. And this is a way how you can spread your equipment into the digital European single market. And that's for sure maybe a strategy, I would say, not only from an economic perspective, but as well from a perspective that you are getting a better insight into the digital layers you are serving. And by that, of course, the telemetric and the data, which you can maybe use as well to plan your own strategic, or to optimize your own strategic plans, let's say it in that way.
1: But Mirko, there is, of course, this paranoia, which is actually justified if you think about the US and the Snowden leaks, which is that just because it comes from your own government doesn't mean that you can trust it. And, there's, of course, the argument that, well, in Germany, there's a bit more of a robust law around what the security services are allowed to do and not. But in the end, it's hard to have any sort of transparency on that. Doesn't that still worry you?
0: Yeah. Yeah, no, what worries us is, for example, if you look, there's a lot of equipment out there in the energy sector. Let's take, for example, our charging points, private charging points, solar equipment, stuff like that, which has been sold very cheap or which is sold very cheap. And that's, of course, often equipment from China. And what we see is, of course, that there are, for example, less good security practice in the products itself. So many of these products are highly vulnerable by production, maybe not by design, but highly vulnerable by production because there was less security awareness from the vendors in there. This will change anyway because we have in Europe now the Cyber Resilience Act, which puts into place very strong measures on cybersecurity for vendors, and this should protect us if we buy new equipment, that this equipment has a low cybersecurity. But however, there's already a lot of equipment on the market now, and we need to think how we deal with all this equipment which is already there and is influencing our critical infrastructure, maybe because it's Chinese dominated, let's say it in that way, and of course it's as well equipped with low secure build equipment.
1: Okay, and Claire, I've spoken to a few leaders at tech companies here in Germany. So one of the board members of SAP and of the digital industries chief at Siemens, who have said, we are offering solutions for increasing European digital sovereignty. You can host your data on a server that is based in Europe, but still the chips for those servers are made in Taiwan. The AI models that are often being used come from the US. Is it just a fantasy, the idea that you can truly have digital sovereignty in Europe?
3: Yeah, I mean, when we talk about digital sovereignty, I don't think it is realistic in today's, you know, the global technology landscape to see that as something that is truly domestic. Any sort of sovereignty is going to be achieved, again, with allies and partners, with trusted vendors. That could mean Taiwan, that could mean the United States, other European countries, for example. And we are going to have to lean on each other to be able to build an ecosystem that can replace what China has already started building across all of these different countries.
1: Even if we have like a partnership with Taiwan, the supply chain is still vulnerable because China could go to war with Taiwan, and then suddenly those supply chains can be cut off. And, you know, I'm not expecting a sort of miracle answer here, because also these CEOs basically said you cannot fully become sovereign because we live in a globalized world. Supply chains are enmeshed, and all of those supply chains end up, if not in China, then involving China, that they could be affected by China or vulnerable to Chinese action in some sort of way. So I don't even know what the question is. I'm just kind of a bit, should we all be worried about having these globalized supply chains? Is it just an inevitable thing that we're dependent now on each other and there is no way out of it? Or should we actually be panicking? Because with one political decision, then it could be very difficult for Europe in the future.
0: It's maybe I can give you an answer on that. It's maybe just I can give you an answer on it. Of
1: course, it should be worrying us. Afterwards, sure.
0: Yeah. Maybe of course it should worrying us because there's all these interconnections and dependencies. And if you take the digital layers, on the hardware layer it's China, on the software layer and AI layer it's US. From a European perspective, to be honest, that's not very, very comfortable because we have to deal with all these parties. However, there's as well a chance in there, because as everything is interconnected, it's not so easy just to put your Kilpil card on the table and use it, because everything is interconnected. So if you switch off a large industrial company like SAP or Siemens, it will affect your entire global supply chain in all these countries. So you see, it means in two words, even if there is a threat in this interconnection, it doesn't mean that an actor could use this opportunity without getting heavily own damage. And by that, I think that's the good with all this interconnection. And then I'm looking forward to your answer.
1: Yeah, Claire, what do you think about all of these choke points, vulnerabilities in our globalized supply chains.
3: I mean, I agree with Mirko, right? There is a level of sort of mutually assured destruction.

0: And we're talking about some of these companies that power essentially the entire world. But at the same time, part of building resilience is not just locking out Chinese technology, right? It's also just broadly increasing European resilience to retaliatory and economic measures like export bans or price manipulation tactics. Right. And so there will never be a perfect 100%. This is a, you know, no China or no X country ecosystem, but it is possible for Europe, for European countries to limit the exposure to an extent so that European governments have control over foundational layers of the digital economy and are able to resist leverage or resist coercion attempts at the very least, and also to be able to guarantee some level of, I think, data protection for the people.
1: This has been a sneak preview of our show, The Dip.
2: And if you want more, all you have to do is scan that QR code that's appearing on your screen right now.
1: But until next time, thanks for watching The Dip.
2: The Dip.

0: They offer the good life at sea. At the same time, they pose a threat to the oceans and the climate. Luxury yachts are booming. Since 2000, their numbers have more than doubled. Activists want tougher environmental regulations for these floating, lavish villas.
1: Close up. Next. Eco Africa. Real stories, new strategies.
2: We have a lot of environmental challenges.
1: Sustainable resources. How do they become a part of everyday life? Volunteers. How can they protect their paradise on this planet?
3: Plastic is our number one problem.
1: Future leaders. How do they become experts in climate protection? Eco Africa,

0: The Untold Story. An eye for detail. A different point of view. Find it here. Reporter, every weekend on DW. A video diary from the front. An elite Ukrainian soldier battling Russian forces, capturing it all on his phone.
1: They don't spare their people. They just move forward. Once one group is wiped out, another one comes. Some die, but others press on. Eventually, they reach our positions.
0: Will the horrors of war break him?
1: I really want to preserve my soul in a place where everything disappears.
0: Starts June 6th on DW.

0: Luxury yachts. They're a status symbol for the rich and a burden on our climate.
1: The sea is big. There will always be yachts. And I don't think luxury yachts are such a big problem.
0: Private motorized yachts burn huge amounts of fuel.
2: We're the ones paying for their luxury consumption with our suffering and the destruction of our ecosystems.
0: These climate activists are risking jail to make their voices heard.
3: I can go to prison for protests that don't harm anyone. If there's any harm, it's financial harm done to multimillionaires.
0: Today is a big day for retired business executive Alexander Reich.
4: Hello, Alex. Hello again.
5: Fantastic to be on board. It's amazing.
4: Let's go and check a boat. It's a beauty.
0: After 2 years, he's finally taking possession of his first luxury yacht, 18 meters long and built to his specifications.
5: I like this part. You can barbecue.
4: Barbecue. Yeah, it's also electric barbecue.
5: Okay.
4: So this uses the house battery's capacity, so you can use only solar panel to cook your dishes.
5: Amazing. Amazing.
0: The Austrian-born businessman's new yacht is powered by two electric motors.
1: I've owned lots of smaller motorboats, but this is my first big yacht. I'm actually a bit of a petrol head. Anyone with a boat knows that running generators at night to power the air conditioning makes a lot of noise, but not with this yacht.
0: There is a diesel generator on board, which can charge the batteries, but over short distances, it can run on solar.
4: I got a contact from a captain, from Fernando Alonso, and he told me that they are moving out from Monaco to some island, and they stay there for 2 days, coming back, and they don't even have to turn the generator on for 1 minute. So yeah, when they go back, they just plug the shore power, and they charge the boat once again. So it's a silent trip.
5: So it's ecological and also cost-friendly, huh?
4: Yes, exactly.
0: The boat's solar panels are primarily used to power the onboard equipment.
1: I don't actually think solar panels look very nice. That's why I chose this color. Gray and black go well together. The combination of luxury and eco features is just incredible.
0: Alexander is collecting his yacht here in Gdansk, Poland. As global demand for luxury vessels grows, the boat building industry is slowly embracing greener technologies, including what are known as eco-yachts. They're fitted with electric motors and are often made partly using recycled materials. But the construction process is still extremely energy and resource intensive. Karol Stasak is a project manager at the Sunreef Luxury Yacht Shipyard. He's in charge of what's called the Eco Fleet.
3: The side of the yacht is covered with solar panels, which supply it with electricity during the day. Depending on how much energy the owner consumes, the yacht can be anchored for between 2 and 5 days without having to switch on generators or other power sources.
0: But almost all such yachts also have fossil fuel-powered engines. Alexander's new boat can hold 10,000 liters of diesel in its tank. That amounts to a carbon footprint of 33 tons of CO2, as much as a diesel car driven around the world 3.5 times.
1: I've worked hard all my life, and now I'm looking forward to spending a few lovely months with my family on this boat. After we get to Cannes, the plan is to see how much we can get around using solar power. It's going to be a combination of solar, generators, and using the system in a smart way.
0: The next day, Alexander sets off from Gdansk, bound for the Mediterranean. He'll spend almost 3 months on the water together with his family and friends. The route will take them past Portugal, Gibraltar, the Balearic Islands, Sardinia, Corsica, and finally Cannes on the Côte d'Azur in France. One big question is, how often will the yacht need to refuel? Luna and Bilbo are the faces of the Spanish climate activist group Futuro Vegetal. They had plans to protest against luxury yachts on the island of Ibiza. But in Barcelona, they were stopped by police.
2: We came down here with our three dogs, our rucksacks, and all our gear. We were ready to protest in Ibiza. We got as far as the police checkpoint. We wanted to check in, but when they saw our IDs, they knew who we were.
0: In the summer of 2023, the group made international headlines with a protest action in the port of Ibiza. They targeted one of the world's most luxurious super yachts, 110 meters long, with an energy consumption equivalent to that of around 250 US households. The paint sprayed on the yacht was washable.
6: We have to change the way we do things. It's a matter of life and death.
3: The police have classified our group as a criminal organization, and all because we spray washable paint on super yachts and buildings. It gives them an excuse to stop us whenever they like.
2: Ultimately, it's just another tool of state repression to stop us exercising our right to protest.
0: Bilbo is one of the group's founders. He's been environmentally conscious from a young age.
3: One thing that spurred me into action is that my parents live in rural Cádiz, where water shortages are really being felt. When I was little, we had a small garden with a well that always had water in it. But it's been dry ever since I was 15, and now I'm nearly 33.
0: They're especially critical of the super rich and their lifestyles.
2: It's hard to believe that the richest 1% causes as much environmental pollution as the poorest two-thirds of humanity. We're the ones paying for their luxury consumption, with our suffering and the destruction of our ecosystems.
3: I'm not going to stand by and do nothing. That's just unacceptable, given the climate and social crises we're facing. It's intolerable.
0: This summer, they planned to protest on Ibiza again, against what they say is the eco-vandalism of yacht owners.
2: Are we the super yacht owner's worst nightmare?
3: I think we are, which makes me a bit proud, but also incredibly angry, because it just shows that institutions and governments are doing absolutely nothing to set boundaries.
0: By 2050, the EU wants an 80% reduction in the carbon emissions caused by shipping. Gradually, it's forcing cargo and cruise ships to switch to cleaner fuels. But most luxury yachts are exempt. Oxfam has published a study into 23 superyachts owned by billionaires. It shows that the average superyacht emits 5,600 tons of CO2 in a year, more than three times the amount emitted by these billionaires' private jets. Put another way, a single superyacht emits the same amount as around 1,200 average people. This is the Spanish island of Ibiza, around 150 nautical miles south of Barcelona. Since 2000, the number of luxury yachts in the world has more than doubled. Many of these vessels are registered in the Cayman Islands, a tax haven. Ibiza's Botafoc Marina is filled with expensive vessels. Franziska Scheibe has been a yacht charter agent here for 10 years. She's pleased that the authorities didn't allow the Futuro Vegetal activists to board the ferry from Barcelona.
7: I heard something once about people spraying paint on yachts. I can't understand that. It's all well and good to stand up for the environment, but you don't have to damage other people's property or put your own life at risk by gluing yourself to the freeway or anything ridiculous like that. Sorry, but that's just going too far.
0: The yacht chartering industry is also booming. It has a global revenue of over $8 billion per year and rising.
7: I'll do some shopping for you and I'll see you tomorrow at 12.
0: Franziska's customers don't ask about carbon emissions when renting a yacht. But she says that doesn't mean the industry doesn't care about the environment.
7: No matter what you do, you need to look after the environment and think in terms of sustainability. That's true in the yachting sector too. For us, the most important issue is Posidonia.
0: Posidonia is a type of seagrass found in the Mediterranean. It stores massive amounts of CO2, performing a vital role in the fight against climate change. But it's under threat. Here in Sant'Antoni on Ibiza's northwest coast, Marine Ranger Kika Nabarro is getting ready for his next patrol. His job is to protect the Posidonia meadows by catching yachts that anchor illegally.
1: The hardest part of my job is when someone doesn't understand or doesn't want to understand why we do this work. The seagrass meadows are the reason why the water is so clean and why there are so many wonderful fish.
0: Kika makes sure that all yachts are anchored legally, at least 200 meters from shore, and definitely not over the protected seagrass meadows. Spain's environment authorities operate a total of 19 boats in the Balearic Islands, with up to 5 patrolling Ibiza.
1: Let's stay in contact. Get in touch if anything happens.
0: The Posidonia seagrass meadows around Ibiza are a UNESCO World Heritage Site. They're sometimes referred to as the lungs of the Mediterranean. They absorb almost twice as much CO2 as a forest the same size, provided the plants aren't damaged. If a boat that's anchored illegally refuses to move, Kika calls the Guardia Civil. The result can be a fine ranging from 100 to 450,000 euros.
1: I know for sure that this one is anchored illegally,

0: I'll have to speak to the captain. Hello, are you the captain?
1: Yes. Is the anchor okay?
0: No, it's a red zone. You're much too close. The area is full of Posidonia.
1: It's murky, but I saw a patch of sand.
0: Yes, but the anchor chain also has to be in the sand. Back there, it's all sand.
1: You tell me where.
0: Yes, I'll show you. You need to be better informed. Download the app and you'll see it straight away.
2: The 64-year-old records every incident.
0: It pains me because large vessels like that are causing a great deal of damage. Now we're going to see if there's any seagrass caught on the chain. A yacht of that size should know where it's allowed to anchor and where it isn't.
2: The bigger the anchor, the greater the damage.
0: I'm waiting for you to weigh anchor.
1: Okay, tell me where.
0: Behind that sailboat. He won't pull up the anchor.
2: Kika has to be firm.
3: Here?
0: Yes, thanks.
2: Since 2018, the authorities have been protecting 600 square kilometers of Posidonia meadows around the Balearic Islands. Since then, the number of boats anchoring illegally has fallen from nearly 20% to 5%. Even when a yacht is anchored correctly, Kika knows that there are broader environmental concerns.
0: Many people don't care about the climate. Here's the captain. Hi.
1: The CO2 emissions caused by yachts, that's a delicate topic. For example, right now we're at anchor. The engines are off. Only the generator is running. So fuel consumption is minimal.
2: But even the generator of an anchored superyacht can emit as much CO2 per day as hundreds of cars. Each year, Kika and his colleagues monitor nearly 100,000 yachts.
4: Hola. Are you okay, but in the limit? Thank you.
5: Thank you.
4: Gracias.
2: Around 7,000 of them are found to be in prohibited areas.
0: We go out every day and inform the captains we meet. You can see the difference it makes, and that makes me proud. Our work is really paying off.
2: The authorities here are setting an example for other Mediterranean countries, making it clear that environmental regulations apply to everyone, including luxury yachts. This is the Cannes Yachting Festival, a trade show for pleasure craft. The industry trends are plain to see. Bigger, more luxurious, even more expensive. Hybrid and electric models have also been gaining popularity in recent years, like Alexander Reich's yacht, the Double Happiness. After making the journey from Gdansk, it's being displayed at the boat show. Some of Alexander's friends are also visiting.
6: My captain, Josh, very good friends from Dubai, Jean-Louis.
7: Hello. Hi, Josh.
8: Hi. Lovely to meet you.
6: So I'll show you a little bit. Here you see the solar panels. Here, a little small detail for at night is secret lights. Right. That's the panneau solaire, solar panels. And also here, and you see how they're like integrated in the hull. So you, and it's the same color, so it doesn't stick out, you know. You see the battery.
8: Yeah.
6: So right now it says I have 1,000 hours, which is not true. When you move forward, you're probably going to...
8: It decreases quickly.
6: It decreases quickly. And you go at about, I would say, 120 kilowatts.
8: Yeah.
6: And that's when you deplete the batteries in about 3-4 hours.
8: So you can sail at 8 knots for how long?
6: 3 hours.
8: 3-4 hours.
0: It's been 3 months now. Having first-hand experience is brilliant. It allows you to see what works well and what doesn't.
2: Karel Stazak from the shipyard in Gdansk has come to see how the yacht fared.
6: Hi, how are you?
9: Hi. Huh? Good, I'm good.
6: After now a couple of months, huh? It's good to see you again. It's nice to be here.
9: Yes. How was the trip?
6: I can say fabulous. I filled up this boat the last time in Gibraltar We had a fuel tank of 10,000 liters. And since then, I have used this boat extensively every day. We did more than 3,000 nautical miles, and I still have 4,000 liters.
0: I hate waiting at a fuel station. You have to wait for your turn, and then you have to wait hours to fill up. With this boat, it's brilliant, because you can just cruise wherever you want, and you don't have that problem.
6: What's nice with the solar is it runs the air conditioner, it runs the systems, it gives you the electricity, the lights, the machines, the Wi-Fi, the music. And you can, you know, enjoy the day and know you have enough power to enjoy everything which is on this boat, which is fantastic. Yeah. If you're telling me if I'm moving the boat with solar, I would say not yet. I need a lot more solar panels.
2: With enough solar panels, a motorized yacht can theoretically travel without fuel, but only at low speeds and over short distances.
3: Some customers will always want diesel boats. But even they ask about the benefits of an electric system and the more environmentally friendly products that we offer. They also ask about things like fuel consumption. They're impressed when they find out that the consumption is much lower on the more environmentally friendly boats. Around a third of the boats we sell are electric.
2: But the overwhelming majority of luxury yachts still run on diesel only. This yacht owner is skeptical about alternative methods.
5: I think we're still a long way away from electric. Long way away, yeah, it's the batteries. It's about, yeah, long, I think another good 10 years. It's always good to be green, but they need the technology. I need the other side. The other side. Yeah, I got two engines. Some people have four, you know.
6: Is that Emil? Hey!
2: Alexander has an appointment.
6: Come on board!
7: Thank you.
2: He's in the market for an electric dinghy.
7: You too. Very nice to meet you.
6: Thanks for coming. You will see, I'm quite excited to see what you guys are offering in terms of electric tenders.
7: Absolutely. Here, I brought you some renderings of what could be interesting.
6: So how big are these boats? How long?
7: This we're looking at right now is about 6.5 meters.
6: Okay.
2: Emil Finna designs and sells electric boats that are used as tenders for larger yachts.
7: In Europe, in general, we're a bit behind the rest of the world. We're seeing more interest from Africa than Europe, which is very surprising. You can see the development, and I'm really happy to see that it's happening. At the same time, more than 90% are not changing, and you're seeing just larger motors, larger motors, more fuel, more pollution.
6: What's the cost of these boats? Like, I mean, once let's say take one of these just for me to have an idea of the investment I need to put in.
7: It's a basic package starting at 80,000 euros.
6: 80?
7: Yeah, 80,000 euros.
6: That's pretty steep.
2: E-boats are more expensive than diesel models.
6: I mean, you have maybe a good option. Yep. But it's also good to see what your competition is doing.
7: of course.
2: In the end, Alexander decides against buying one of the electric boats. He doesn't think they're powerful enough. Electric boats may be expensive, but they're cheaper to run than a diesel yacht. The annual running costs of a classic luxury

0: Bilbo used to be a lawyer, Luna, a doctor. Right now, they're staying with a friend who's also part of their group. They want their location to remain secret.
1: The pink dots are all private vessels. So that massive yacht belongs to a single person.
0: The group's activism polarizes people.
1: We often get told that our way of protesting doesn't achieve anything. In fact, a lot of people say it could actually harm the climate movement because it generates a lot of animosity, because it's vandalism, because it's something we're not used to. But the climate movement has spent more than 30 years protesting in a friendly way, without success.
0: According to Bilbo, the group has already been handed fines for its various actions amounting to around 200,000 euros, a figure they can't afford to pay.
2: It affects your mental health, and it takes its toll on your self-image. To be honest, I'm paying a heavy price. I also have a 2-year-old daughter, and it's possible I'll end up not being able to see her for a few years, because I can go to prison for protests that don't harm anyone. If there's any harm, it's financial harm done to multimillionaires.
0: The group once had 25 members. Today, there are 12. The legal consequences are serious. They face up to 20 years in prison. But because Bilbo has no previous convictions, he expects a lenient sentence.
2: I think I could cope with a year and a half in prison if it would help bring about change by making people realize that institutions aren't there to protect us. Because ultimately, they put the economic interests of an elite group before the health and well-being of the whole population.
1: Let's go.
2: Let's do it.
0: Luna and Bilbo haven't been able to carry out their protest this time. To make ends meet, they do odd jobs in the agricultural sector. Tomorrow, they have to be back in the fields, harvesting grapes.
2: Until next time.
1: See you soon.
2: Very soon.
0: But they won't give up their activism.
2: If I don't do it, who will?
0: The Cannes Yachting Festival serves as a barometer for the global luxury yacht market. Sustainability is something that's being promoted, but features like hydrogen, hybrid, and electric propulsion systems are still niche products. Overall, the industry is far from climate friendly. Alexander's niece is visiting with some friends. They're going to take a trip on his yacht.
3: Get off, Josh.
0: The captain has to navigate out of the harbor.
4: There's a lot of weight moving around in the water with very little space, so it's always a bit risky when you come into marinas that are so packed like this.
0: Emil has been invited too.
5: The good life on the boat, not without a glass of rosé.
6: Merci, Alex.
7: Yeah, cheers.
5: Welcome on double happiness.
8: Thank you.
5: Cheers. Now with the wine, it's triple happiness.
0: Luxury yachts come with big price tags, and even with eco yachts, their environmental impact is considerable. Yacht owners have some of the largest carbon footprints.
9: You can campaign against things, you can say there shouldn't be yachts at all, but the sea is big, there'll always be yachts, and I don't think luxury yachts are such a big problem.
0: Alexander's 25-year-old niece Tessa has spent time on yachts before.
1: You have the freedom to go anywhere, whenever you want, with the people closest to you.

0: les personnes proches de nous. Moi, j'adore.
1: I love the way the boat moves through the waves. I really love it.
0: Moi, c'est vraiment un feeling que j'aime beaucoup.
1: And especially on this yacht, because you can't hear the engine at all. It feels like we're flying. Really, it's like we're flying. Like we're alone in the world.
2: As well as the feeling of freedom, does Alexander also feel that an eco yacht was a better choice for the environment?
3: It wasn't the main reason. There were other factors that were more important, but I am proud that I'm polluting the environment less. Mostly it just makes sense. You spend less money, you have a more enjoyable journey and experience, and on top of that, you help protect the environment a bit more. So, all in all, it just makes sense.
2: But even with solar panels, luxury yachts are still far from climate friendly. Living the high life on the high seas comes at a high cost for our environment.

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0: 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How do they become a part of everyday life? 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How can they protect their paradise on this planet?
2: Plastic is our number one problem.
0: Future leaders. How do they

0: 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The documentary.
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0: This is DW News, our top stories. Israel's Air Force says it has targeted sites belonging to Hezbollah in Lebanon, including in the eastern Bekaa Valley. Earlier, Israel carried out strikes in several towns near the ancient city of Tyre, as well as towns and villages in southern Lebanon. Prime Minister Benjamin Netanyahu said he ordered the military to step up its offensive in an effort to crush Hezbollah. The annual Hajj pilgrimage, one of the five pillars of Islam, has officially begun in Mecca, Saudi Arabia. More than 1.5 million pilgrims have arrived from abroad. They circled the cube-shaped Kaaba in the Grand Mosque before going to the tent city of Mina. On Tuesday, they will gather at Mount Arafat for a day of prayer and reflection. A heat wave in parts of Europe has brought record-high temperatures to some regions. The UK recorded its hottest May temperature of 34.8 degrees Celsius in southwest London. The mercury also soared to new records in at least 10 locations in France. The heat wave is made possible by an exceptionally warm air mass moving up from northern Africa.
1: It appears that a peace deal between the U.S. and Iran is now in the works. It appears that way. Both sides are negotiating, yes, but both countries are dampening hopes of an imminent agreement after the U.S. raised them over the weekend. Also coming up on the day, a papal message for the 21st century on the risks of artificial intelligence. Pope Leo warning AI could rob us of what we all have in common, our humanity.
2: Let's not fear artificial intelligence.